0: teaspoon of smoked paprika, cumin and ground coriander, 2 tablespoons of chopped coriander and mint, a clove of garlic finely chopped and a red chilli finely chopped. And you just put that all into a bowl and mix it really well. So you're left with this kind of seasoned mix. You need some skewers then that we're going to barbecue them on. And if you take about a golf ball size of the mince and put it in your hand and then just squeeze it into like a cylinder shape, push the skewer up the middle to it.
1: Will it stay together?
0: It does stay together. A little trick is when you feel like you have it to the shape, if you just wet your other hand and roll the kofta in your hand, the moisture in your hand will get it to kind of go nice and smooth. And then, that was a good question, Pat, then more importantly, put them onto a plate and leave them in the fridge for about an hour. And what happens is they firm up then a little bit. Then take them out, cook them on a really smoking hot barbecue. When you put them onto the barbecue, leave them alone. You want that meat to start to caramelise, and then just turn them and follow that process all the way around. You have to cook them all the way through, as we know. And to serve with that, classic sauce, garlic sauce, 100 ml of creme fraiche, couple of tablespoons of mayonnaise, clove of garlic, juice of half a lime, salt and pepper, mix it all together. And then this salad, I think every time I make a barbecue, I make it. It's a punnet of cherry tomatoes, red onion finely sliced, a load of chopped mint, juice of a lime, extra virgin olive oil and salt and pepper. Absolutely brilliant.
2: Absolutely great. You know, what I love about the cherry tomatoes is that they remain firm for a lot longer.
0: Yeah,
2: when you
0: exactly.
2: get a big beef tomato,
0: you can kind of feel a little bit mushy at times, you know. And look, you can just make the flatbreads you like, or just boil some in and warm them on the barbecue. A really quick recipe for the flatbreads is 300 grams of plain flour with a good heaped teaspoon of baking powder, 250 ml of natural yogurt. Mix all that together and then you just roll them into 8 balls, and then on the floured surface, roll them out to like a pancake and just grill them. They're a brilliant thing to cook at this time of year. Really simple. And like, even if you wanted to use them as like a flatbread, like for a pizza, or all those recipes are up on my Instagram as always. But give them a go. Get the barbecue lit. Don't be worrying about the rain.
2: All right. Very good. Gareth Mullins, executive chef at Amantara The Marker. Thank you very much for joining us.
3: 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The best bits from the last 24 hours.
2: Now, what would you do if your husband rang you from the motorway, you heard the sound of a crash, and then he simply vanished? Well, that's the gripping premise at the heart of If These Walls Could Talk. It's a new novel from author Michelle McDonough. Good morning, Michelle.
4: Good morning, Pat.
2: Delighted to have you here. I've been enjoying the book while I was on holiday.
4: Thank you.
2: It brings together so many threads of Irish life, different aspects of Irish life. But first of all, where did you get the idea from?
4: Well, the idea for this one actually came from a real life experience. It happened to my husband, Greg, about 14 years ago. I was on the phone to him late one night. So he was travelling from Cashel to Dublin. That's all I knew. He was on the motorway coming from a work event late at night and it was raining. And I was at home in bed with a toddler and a baby fast asleep. So while I was on the phone to him, he crashed the car and all I heard was a bang and this noise, kind of like kerfuffle, and him just calling, "Shell, Shell," 3 times he called my name.
2: And that was it?
4: And that was it.
2: My.
4: And I sat there and
2: terrified
4: and thought, what do I do? So I rang 999 straight away and the first thing they asked me was, where is he? And I said, I don't know. He's somewhere between Cashel and Dublin. And what time did he leave Cashel? I don't know.
2: Sure,
4: I didn't know.
2: And I mean, why should you know?
4: Yeah, I hadn't asked him. I didn't know. And then it was I had to ring his parents who were in Spain at the time to explain what had happened, when after 10 minutes I'd heard nothing back. It was a half an hour before I was waiting to hear back from the guards. They couldn't find him. So he had overturned, the car had left the motorway, hit the central bollard. Mm-hmm. He'd picked up oil on his tyres, we later found out. Left the motorway, ended up on its side in a field, written off. And it was a Kia Jeep, which he reckoned saved his life at the time. So he scrambled back out in his suit and he had been all geared up for work to the motorway through the hedgerow and brambles. Flagged down a taxi
2: and
4: driver.
2: And what about the phone? Had that been
4: phone
2: shattered?
4: Phone was shattered, Flagged, and there was boxes of wine glasses in the car from the event, all shattered. He walked away without a scratch. Flagged down a taxi driver, and this is true. The taxi driver had no credit, so we had to bring him to the nearest Apple Green. And every time we passed the Apple Green in Kildare, we're like, that's where Dad had his crash.
2: The pinpointing the crash, I mean, subsequently, it was somewhere near the Apple Green.
4: Somewhere near the Apple Green, a field there.
2: a field near the Apple Green.
4: Yeah.
2: So that was the inspiration, your terror 11 years ago, whatever it was.
4: Yeah. And it has left me with a kind of an anxiety whenever anybody's on the road and I can't get through to them. But then on a more positive note, when I was coming up with an idea for book four, I thought, what if, you know, a woman was on to her husband and he crashed the Jeep and the Jeep was found, but there's no sign of him.
2: And that's how the whole thing begins. The terror stays with you. You say are you a bad passenger yourself?
4: Oh, I'm a terrible passenger. But I would say my husband, he's probably listening, as a terrible driver as well. He's one of these that sees no fear and, you know, drives probably a little bit too fast.
2: And it's lashing rain and you're terrified in the passenger seat.
4: Yes. Well, whether it's raining or not, I'm terrified in the passenger seat. Yeah.
2: But it shows with a novelist, nothing's ever wasted.
4: No.
2: So that was the
4: trauma.
2: Now, there are a number of different threads going through this. I mean, it starts with the missing husband. Hmm. But as we go through the book, which, as I say, I enjoyed when I was on holiday, more and more detail of their lives together unfolds. I don't know how much you want to tell me about that.
4: Well, I suppose...
2: Because there's another parallel story as well.
4: Yes, and as the guards begin to investigate, Hazel comes to realise that her, you know, this work perfect from the outside family and world is not as it seems. And Dara had secrets, a lot of different secrets, and they could potentially put their family's lives at risk, definitely their future.
2: You can tell us a little bit about the couple, because they were a Celtic Tiger couple. Mm. I mean, she's a professional. He is running his business. It goes wallop. And then?
4: She's a GP. He was one of the Celtic Tiger flying to the Galway races in his helicopter types, and lost everything and has risen from the ashes, you know, like a phoenix from the ashes, and he's back in the big time again, but he's burnt a lot of people.
2: And doesn't mind rubbing people's noses in his newfound prosperity.
4: No, and she doesn't like that. So they're quite different. They're two very different people, and she's a GP, but she's a mother. Most of all, they have three teenage boys. He lives in Dublin, in a penthouse in Dublin, and they have a big McMansion in Furbo in Galway. And
2: Which she really hates.
4: She just wants a house with normal doors and windows. They have these big picture windows looking out over the bay. Stunning house, but it doesn't feel like home to her. So, yeah, and I suppose I like to kind of... I think it's my journalism background. The books are like kind of steeped in realism. So you do have, you know, real life news stories and things threading into it.
2: Yeah.
4: There's certain, you know, there's questions about where is he? Is he somewhere concussed? And then as news comes out or the guards find, you know, that he may have been involved financially with some pretty nefarious characters, some with links to Dubai.
2: A thread running through Irish life.
4: That we'd also be familiar with. Yeah.
2: The question I asked myself while I was reading the book, why did she marry him? Did he cut her up to the eyeballs?
4: I'd say a lot of people from the get-go. He's charming. He's charismatic. She did love him. She loved him, you know, at the beginning of the book, and she's still... probably does love him, but whether they have a future together at the end is
2: an open question. We don't do any spoilers.
4: Yeah.
2: The other thread that's running through, though, is a reference to an institution that is now, like many of them around the country, closed and gone.
4: Yeah, and that is St. Brendan's, and that is based really on St. Bridget's Mental Hospital in Galway. So Glenbeg was the setting for my first book, and we're back to Glenbeg for book four. And it's really loosely based on Ballinasloe, where I would have spent a lot of time as a child because my maternal grandparents lived there. And they lived in a little house in the middle of the town. But there was this great big hulking grey building on the edge of town that we were always very familiar with and aware of. And we used to swim in the river there, in the River Sook, and the hospital wasn't that far from there. And I remember one day, and I've actually used it in the book, we all had to get out of the river because somebody from the hospital had gone in again and they were dredging the river. And it was just something about... I started researching it then, and I found these urban explorers who've been into the hospital, which closed in 2013, and the photos of... the state of that building are shocking. I printed a load of them out and they were on the wall, papered the wall beside my desk, and it's basically been eaten alive by vegetation. It's so eerie because, you have still got beds, trolleys there. You've got a wheelchair sitting in the middle of a corridor with padded doors. You should actually go online and look at it.
2: And were there records left as well?
4: There were records left, yeah. So a local woman went in and took them out, and they were just left, thrown around the place, patients' records.
2: So when they closed it, I mean, literally, they abandoned it.
4: Yeah.
2: Almost overnight.
4: Yeah. There's an old piano there, but it's completely derelict now, falling apart.
2: It forms part of the story, that's all we'll
4: yes,
2: say
4: yeah.
2: at this point. In terms of writing the book, I played a clip of you at the very beginning of the show saying it's very, you know, it's much more demanding than you may at first think, writing a book like this.
4: Yes, yeah, it is, especially when you're when you're in the crime genre and you're writing psychological suspense. Readers like a book every year. They like to know there's, you know, a new whatever, Andrea Mara or whatever the book is coming out the next year.
2: So even as you're talking to me about book four, you're writing book five.
4: Book five has to be delivered by the end of the summer and I'm panicking. and you're promoting book four, and sometimes I have to remind myself of even the names of the characters because I'm deep into book five.
2: Because when you hand in book five, which will be the end of the summer, it won't appear until this time next year.
4: No, and it will go through numerous drafts after I hand it in to my editor, numerous drafts before it appears next year, yeah.
2: And then you have to start.
4: So you're always working
2: book
4: ahead.
2: Six.
4: Start, come up with an idea for book six.
2: Now, what about ideas? I mean, do you harvest ideas from all sorts of places? Because you have a journalism background.
4: Mm. Yeah, funnily enough, I don't have a load of ideas. Well, I have a folder with ideas, but they're never right. And it's always as I'm coming to the end of one book, something will start, a seed will start. And I'll start thinking about that. It's like I have to say goodbye to one book first, and then my brain just opens. But I soak up news, court reports, inquests, agony aunt pages, the farming agony aunt pages. I mean, there's such material there for stories and intrigue and suspense and revenge and, you know, all of that.
2: Yeah, I can imagine. This rural noir, I mean, do you embrace that term?
4: Yes, I think it's quite funny because I regard myself as very cosmopolitan, being from Galway City. Mm. But my first book was set on a farm, and there was a slurry pit. So I think, and because I'm from outside Dublin, I'm a culchie. So yeah, I think I don't even know where the term came from. But yeah, of course, I'll embrace it.
2: And yet, we know from real live events that the slurry pit can often feature either, you know, definitively features in the discovery of a body or whatever, or the suspicion that at some point in the past, a slurry pit may have been used to dispose of a body.
4: Yeah.
2: Mm. What sort of a personality do you think you have? You know, when you're writing this stuff, it's dark.
4: It's funny, John Breen in Waterstones says, the Cork crime writers, he said, you'll never meet a nicer group of women. And he said, and it's hard to believe, you know, that they commit so many murders between them all. And a lot of the writers, we're all just normal. I don't know where the darkness comes from in the writing. But I would be, I suppose, I spend most of the time at home on my own writing. And then for a couple of weeks every year, it's the publication madness. Yeah. And if you saw me 2 weeks ago, Pat, I was so anxious. I didn't think I'd be able to come to Dublin to do any of this. Okay. Like, the anxiety can be crippling at times. But
2: now, the doyen of crime writing, of course, Agatha Christie, a female.
4: Mm, yeah.
2: What is it about today's crop of crime writers? So many of them are female.
4: Yeah. I suppose we're writing about real fears. But in our books, we get to deal with the baddie. And, you know, there's a resolution. It's very, very satisfying. You can tie up, not too neatly, but tie up the ends.
2: So all your nightmares you can dispose of in fiction, even if in fact they might persist.
4: Even though you don't even know that they're your nightmares, it just comes out when you sit down to write. Mm.
2: Well, as I say, I'll say it again, I really enjoyed the book. It's called If These Walls Could Talk. The author is Michelle McDonough. This is book number four. If you haven't read 1, 2, and 3, I would recommend you go back and read those too. Michelle, thank you very much for joining us.
4: Thank you so much, Pat.
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1: The trial of Riad Bushukur is now underway in the Central Criminal Court. 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Those charges include the attempted murder of three children, two girls and a boy. 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
6: Yeah, you're very welcome along to Tech Talk. This is Jess Kelly with you here on News Talk. Coming up over the next hour, we'll hear about the new games console specifically aimed at children. Is it a good idea? Is it a bad idea? Is it worth €320? We'll let you know. Plus, we will ask, what is the best tech device of 2026 so far? As always, you can email the show, techtalk@newstalk.com, or you'll find me on Instagram at JessKellyNT. And I will jump into that inbox in a wee while and answer some of those tech questions. But I want to start this week with our dear friend, John Riley of TheEffect.net. John, how are you?
7: Great, Jess, and you?
6: I am very well, thank you. We've got plenty to talk through. On Monday's News Talk Breakfast, I was chatting to Anton about a new games console that's aimed at kids. And the reason Anton and I were talking about it is because for most of this year so far, our conversations have been around keeping kids away from technology.
7: Yep.
6: But this has a very particular USP. Just talk us through it.
7: Yeah, so this is called the NEX Playground, so just NEX Playground, and it's coming from a US or Californian-based company called NEX. And think of it like a little Rubik's Cube, maybe a bit bigger than a Rubik's Cube, square console with kind of nice light pastel green and yellow colouring. This is really kind of trying to promote active entertainment or active gaming. So people might remember the Wii from... It's 20 years ago now.
6: No way, it's a 20 years.
7: 2006 is when the Wii blew up. So 20 years, we're coming up to the Wii. Yeah,
6: God, I know. When I was doing the Wii,
7: I was like, oh, sweet, suffering. Yeah. And then there's also the Microsoft Kinect, which was actually a bit more in line with what this device is offering. It's basically controller-free gaming.
6: Mm-hmm.
7: You put this little cube in front of your TV. It's very user-friendly. It comes in a nice kind of recyclable-looking box. And you get your HDMI cable with it. You get your power cable. And you get your little kind of thin remote, kind of like an Apple TV remote or a Google TV streamer remote that lets you interact with the menus. You hook it up. And then there's a wide-angle lens on the front of the device. Mm-hmm. One little camera. And that's how you interact with these games. Your body becomes the controller, like the Xbox Kinect camera from back in the day. Yeah, it's really kind of getting kids back off the couch. There is screen time involved, but it's active screen time in terms of they're jumping around, they're moving their arms, they're interacting like Fruit Ninja is one of the free titles you get. You're swiping, cutting up fruit. So it's very engaging and active, yeah.
6: Yeah, it's because when I was thinking about it, initially I was like, God, they're bonkers. But actually, it has to be hooked up to a TV. So very often that it would be in the family living room where there's going to be that element of supervision. Also, as you said, there's no controllers. There's no option for it to go handheld like the Switch.
7: No.
6: So it's not like kids are going to get into it and then squirrel away to their bedroom or whatever. It has to be there. One thing that I'm sure parents are kind of curious about instantly, as you've described it, is the camera. Explain to me why and how the company have dealt with privacy concerns relating to the camera.
7: Yeah, so it's an originally a US launched product, so they have got all the certifications from the privacy aspect. They've got the KidSafe Plus or the COPPA certified, and it is actually fully GDPR compliant as well. So that camera is capturing your movements locally to help control your body movements on the screen. It is not being sent anywhere, it's not being stored anywhere, and it's not being stored in any cloud systems. So it's all for local tracking, body tracking, and they use AI on the device then to help kind of interpolate how your body's moving to and how you're interacting with the game. So there is privacy is incredibly important here. And even they've got the nice little quirk or a kind of a lovely little thought of attached to the power cable that comes out of the back is a little lens cover, magnet lens cover that when you you're not using the device, you click it onto the front, it sits perfectly over the wide-angle lens on the front of the device, basically blocks the camera's view of the living space or wherever the camera or wherever the device is set up. So they're totally understanding of any people that are kind of a bit uneasy about this, but it's all done locally. It's all on device. None of it is sent away for analysis or for storage or anything.
6: Okay, well, that is a good approach. And again, when I was reading up on it and chatting to Anton about it, one thing that struck me was it seems that this was built with privacy by design rather than an afterthought, because every element of it, it seems like they know exactly what they're at in terms of getting parents a solution to keep their kids entertained, engaging in technology, but not picking up the bad habits and not with some of the scary elements that we've been talking about endlessly for the last number of years.
7: No, exactly, because the USP forced them to have that mindset from the outset, being the interactive aspect of that your body is your controller, therefore how is that going to be tracked? They could potentially have used maybe infrared sensors or other aspects, but the camera itself, I think, is powerful enough, and its ability to kind of bring you into the game, obviously, and you're on the screen, you're creating characters or you're controlling movements in the game with your body, is all part of the fun. Mm. So they knew then that the privacy aspect had to be front and center to give parents that peace of mind, yeah.
6: So it's £320. It's available in this country as of Monday just gone. £320 is obviously a considerable amount of money. Talk me through the games and the game availability, because, you know, it's grand and dandy buying it and the kids get into one game, but we all know that boredom will set in after a while. So you'd need to make sure that it's worth, and there's enough selection of games, I suppose, to keep them engaged.
7: Yeah, so if you spend the €320 on the device, you bring it home and you plug it in, you get 5 free games. So you get Whack-A-Mole, you get like a goalkeeper type of game, you get Party Foul, you get Fruit Ninja, which most listeners might have an idea where, you know, famous kind of from the iPad days where you're chopping up fruit with your fingers and now you're doing it with your body. And then there's one other title I can't remember.
6: Is it Starry?
7: Yeah, Starry, exactly. It's like a music rhythm game. Listeners that have VR headsets might be aware of, I can't think of the Beat Saber? Yeah. Beat Saber is one of the most famous kind of VR games. Again, you're kind of moving your arms to the music as the items line up on the screen, and you have to kind of hit the boxes to kind of in time with the music. So they're all free when you take it out of the box. But what Next Playground are offering is a thing called the Play Pass. Now, I know instantly people might go, oh God, more money. And it technically is. So to really expand on those 5 free titles, you can pay for the Play Pass, which gives you over 60 additional titles, which is quite a breadth of titles. Mm. That can come in at €49 for a 3-month pass, or you can get a year or an annual pass for €99. So technically, if you want to have access to all of the titles, this device does come with an extra €99 a year subscription service. But the way I've seen it phrased, and the way I think is a good way of understanding it, that you buy a PlayStation 5, you buy a game, it's €80. For one game. And then if your kids want another game, it's another €80. I know they have their own subscription services that cost a couple of, you know, maybe 7, 8, 9, 10, €12 a month, depending on the tier. But this is a 99 flat fee for the entire year. Or as I said, if you want to just trial it out for 3 months, you get the €49 one. That's unrestricted access to the entire expanded catalogue of ad-free gaming. There's no hidden in-app purchases, which kind of can become a demon in their own right, that these kids might be unfortunately buying things without even knowing. And there's no then... with that subscription, actually, you do get automated monthly content drops. So those titles that you're getting access to with the Play Pass are getting content added to them each and every month as well.
6: Okay, okay.
7: So they're kind of expanding their well, not functionality, but what's available to the gamers, to the players.
6: In terms of the age range here, because if, say, for example, if you have a 5-year-old, this might just tick all the boxes in terms of getting them moving, getting them engaged and all the rest. For people who might have, say, a 12-year-old, a 7-year-old and a 5-year-old, is there enough breadth of content there to try and engage all the age groups? Or is there a fear that you're spending £320 on a console and then the kid's going to grow out of it in 6 months?
7: No, it's a very subjective question. It depends on how, like, if those kids love gaming, they're going to find a reason to kind of get stuck in front of the TV and get stuck into these games. But that 12-year-old might be broaching the upper limits potentially of what they kind of see as fun, because every game is three or PEGI 3. It's 3 and up, so it's all very child friendly. But I think your point, the 6-year-old is bang on the target demographic here. Maybe up to 10 12, as I said, is just pushing it, maybe. The graphics aren't revolutionary at all. You're thinking maybe PS2 era. The device is small, so it's doing a lot of heavy lifting for the size of it. It's processing. Four players can play at the same time in front of the TV, being tracked by the one single camera. So technically, it's impressive for what it's doing, but the titles are kind of more rudimentary looking graphics. This isn't obviously a PlayStation or an Xbox, or even, and the new Nintendo Switch has some very impressive graphics internally. This does not have that as such, but it's really well implemented in terms of how the games are just, they know what they're working with. So they keep things simple and they keep it accessible and they keep it easy to work with. And they're not trying to be the new Halo or Grand Theft Auto or whatever it is. It's very kind of,
6: it's aimed at people who watch cartoons.
7: Yeah, it's cartoons-esque in terms of the design of the games and the visuals, and it's very colourful and it's very engaging, yeah.
6: So in terms of some of the games that are available, you've got things like Bluey, Beloved Peppa Pig, bit of Barbie, bit of Gabby's Dollhouse. It seems like they have, again, they just know the audience that they're trying to get over the line.
7: Yeah.
6: In terms of the games themselves and the gameplay and the interaction, do you very much have to stand up and engage, or can you just sit on the couch and wave your arm?
7: You can, but it just doesn't work as well. I'm of a certain age that I do want to just sit down and kind of, I've been testing it for about over a week or two now, and it's definitely, it's interactive. You have to get up and you have to make sure you have the space. So that's kind of something to be aware of. You know, if you're moving your body around in front of your TV, they recommend, let me get this right, I think it's kind of about 6 feet wide, at least, if not 2 meters wide to maybe 2 meters deep. So it's a decent enough size to really be able, so you're not banging off walls and you're not banging off each other. Especially if you have more kids, more than one or two kids, that there's going to be a decent living room or playroom or something needs to be able to accommodate all that extra movement. But the game, as I said, having those kind of worldwide household names, you know, the Peppas, the Blueys, the Barbies, and then you've got Zumba fitness party kind of aspects to it, whereas my wife is like, you know what, I want to see how this thing works. This is like a free little gym membership that's in the sitting room now that I can kind of just sit up and kind of interact with the TV, but it's actually a fitness class.
6: How did she find it?
7: She thought it was, yeah, it's not going to blow your mind, obviously. It's your, you know, you're not doing any weights lifting or anything like that, but again, it got her going.
6: Okay.
7: It's like, it's deceiving in a good way that you don't realize you're doing so much exertion until you're like, God, I'm a bit tired after that.
6: Okay, good.
7: So it's again, it leads you on a nice kind of path as such to kind of get into that fitness aspect. And there's different levels of difficulty as well. It can really get the sweat levels going as well, yeah.
6: Okay, so overall, do we think that this is a bit of a gimmick, or is it a console that's going to make a dent? Because I was reading some research that shows it's going down an absolute treat in the US.
7: Yeah, because just this Christmas gone, the C word in June, I do apologise, but just there in the lead up to Christmas 2025 and Black Friday over in the US, it was outselling the Xbox. It was kind of like PlayStation, Nintendo Switch, and then the next playground was coming in. And for a certain window, I think it was outselling the PlayStation. It was doing huge numbers. I think they've sold about 1 million units already in the last couple of years. And now that they're hitting these big gaming markets, Ireland and the UK as of this week, I think they could be onto something here. And I think, you know, as you said at the start, getting the kids away from those sedentary tablets and even Xboxes and Nintendo Switches, if they have to get up to play their favourite character or their Bluey title or their Teenage Mutant Ninja Turtle or whatever it is, parents are going to be like, I'm all for this. This is kind of active gaming, and it's really, they have to get up out of the couch, basically.
6: I have to say, I am still not over the fact that the Wii was 20 years ago, because I loved the Wii, and there was a game that we played all the time. It was just like a basic sports thing where you could do golf or you could do archery or whatever it was. And they were so fun and engaging. And there was the added element of the crack, because you saw people standing up in the sitting room pulling a controller back as if they're doing archery. I do think there is a space in the market for gaming like this, particularly when they are aimed at that younger demographic who aren't fatigued or embarrassed at the notion of getting up and doing something in front of everyone. So I hope it'll be successful.
7: Yeah, and like definitely that's the key demographic or target demographic, but there is trivia titles on here, and there's probably going to be more party focused games, as I said, the fitness stuff with the Zumba. So it's not fully just toddlers and that age graphic. There is other aspects that could be the party games that if you have friends over and you kind of get up and interact yourself, like everyone's a kid at heart. They want to just have a bit of fun and you don't need to know the buttons.
6: Yeah.
7: Your body is the controller. So there's a bit of kind of bringing people back in front of the TV in a positive light as well, yeah.
6: Okay, well, we'll check in a few weeks' time to see how sales are doing here in this country. And if you have any requests or if there's a particular title you're curious about, you can email techtalk@newstalk.com. And I'm sure you can read more about it up on theeffect.net as well. The other thing, a reminder popped up on my phone. Do you know what we were doing this time last year?
7: Oh, God, hold on. I don't know.
6: Nothing exciting now. We were sitting here having a chat, but do you know what we were chatting about?
7: What?
6: The first 6 months of the year, what's the best, most exciting device you reviewed so far this year?
7: Oh my God. Well, yeah, what do we know? It's end of June.
6: It's tough, isn't it?
7: It is tough. There's been a lot of stuff I've been kind of getting stuck into, and there's been some really cool little things. I like to see the next, I know we just spoke about it, but new competitors entering the market. I always love to see that. It's not just the PlayStation and Nintendo's, just to see that, you know, people have other options out there. There's been some great phones. Again, Xiaomi, I'm always banging on about the Xiaomi's and the 17 Ultra and the camera on that.
6: What are you using at the moment?
7: I'm still on the Xiaomi 17 Ultra, which came out there back in March over at MWC. Early March, yeah. And I'm just like, yeah, the camera just blows my mind. I just love it so much.
6: You haven't been tempted to move back to any of the other devices?
7: No, I don't think there is the Oppo Find X9 Ultra. So the other kind of big Ultra model competing with the likes of the Xiaomi, that's kind of, I don't know if it's officially available in Ireland. I'm really keen to get my hands on one. I think that's the only thing that would make me jump from Xiaomi.
6: Yeah.
7: But right now, I don't know. Yeah, I'm curious to see where Pixel goes with the 11s, is it?
6: Yes.
7: 12s.
6: What are we on now? The 10. We've got the 10.
7: The 10 now. So yeah. See what the 11 comes out in August.
6: Yeah.
7: And yeah. What have we got? Yeah. The first 6 months were pretty wild. So just, I'm trying to keep track of everything as well with my own life and things happening. And
6: but it's funny though, because I was thinking about it, that you have gone to many more phone launches and you've had, as you said, the Xiaomi's and the Oppos and all the rest. Yeah. And it's just funny how in recent years, we've gone from, the new Samsung came out in February and that's top of the list. Things have definitely shifted. And one thing that struck me, I think it was the third or fourth time, last time you were on the show, when you detailed the advancements in the battery tech that's coming from the Chinese manufacturers.
7: Yeah, that's it.
6: That is going to be the thing that we're talking about when we do our review of the year, isn't it, really? Is that innovation
7: on that front? Mm-hmm. Exactly. Because the other guys, they've been the top for a reason and they make some amazing products, but they're just not innovating, I don't think, as much as the up and coming, are huge in their own territories, but trying to get into the Western markets, into the likes of Europe, and they've really got to push to show that they are breaking boundaries. This Honor is also one of the big ones. They've got their V6 device that was kind of shown off at MWC as well. That folding phone was just mind-blowing in terms of the capabilities of what they're able to cram into that form factor. I just love seeing that innovation.
6: Yeah.
7: And I just really hope it puts it to them. I know Samsung did kind of step up last year with the Fold 7, the Samsung Galaxy Z Fold 7, which is a mouthful, because they got the thickness down and they got the battery up a bit. But again, you can't sit back. You really have to innovate and kind of push things forward to make people, they're getting so expensive now. That's the problem. That people, you have to really warrant the upgrade.
6: Yeah.
7: And why do I need to upgrade from what I currently have?
6: Yeah. Let me know, what is your top device of 2026 so far? techtalk@newstalk.com is the email address. For the moment, John Riley of theeffect.net. Thanks so much.
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6: techtalk@newstalk.com is the email address if you want to get in touch. Before the break, we were chatting to our friend John Riley of theeffect.net, and we were kind of contemplating and pondering the top devices of the year so far. I would love to hear your thoughts. Maybe it's not a new device that just came out in 2026, but it's new to your life. Let me know, what is your favourite tech product of the year so far? techtalk@newstalk.com, as I say, is the email address. Now, this week it was announced that the Irish Internet Hotline has been designated as a trusted flagger under the European Union's Digital Services Act by Commissioner Mann. This is significant, and joining me now to explain exactly why that is the CEO of Irish Internet Hotline, Mick Moran. Mick, it's great to have you on the programme. Thanks so much for your time. And before we talk through this announcement, can you just start by reminding us about the work that ye do at hotline.ie?
8: So the Irish Internet Hotline was actually founded as hotline.ie back in 99. We changed our name last year. So we are essentially we had been set up back in the day as an internet service provider platform where people could report stuff that they were seeing online. But of course, the world has changed hugely since then. And we are a member of the In Hope organization. So we're a hotline, you know, similar to other hotlines. People will have heard of the Internet Watch Foundation, the UK, the National Centre for Missing Exploited Children in the USA. So we're part of that international network, and we basically provide a public facing platform where people can report illegal or harmful content, and then we'll move through our channels to get it removed and get it taken down and to stop it circulating again in the future.
6: This is something that we've spoken about on the program a lot over the years, particularly around intimate image abuse and how harmful that can be. And the point that I always make is that if something is only up for 3 minutes, that's 3 minutes too long if you're at the person at the heart of that. Can you just explain, like, once you receive a report, what is that process, and roughly is there an average time in terms of how long it takes for something to not only come down but, as you said, prevent it from being re-uploaded or reshared?
8: Yeah, like we you know, to be fair to most companies, most platforms will remove content that's illegal very quickly. We're very proud of the fact that we can sometimes have stuff removed in as short a time as 3 minutes, and up to 24 hours or a couple of days. But, you know, we keep chasing it. Like, we have a system in place where we would be kind of trusted. We're part, as I said, of this kind of international network. So companies are well aware of who we are. They're well aware of the expertise we have. Our analysts are very highly trained in relation to the law and in relation to dealing with harmful content that may not necessarily be illegal in certain jurisdictions, but may be illegal here in Ireland. And intimate image abuse, or, you know, that type of material is absolutely right up that alley, you know. And to be fair to companies, they're very quick at taking it down once you make sure that they're aware that there is harm involved. And I feel, you know, I have sympathy for companies in a certain respect, because the scale and the amount of material that they're dealing with every minute, every hour is humongous. And so having trusted lines like us, trusted organizations like us, makes their job that little bit easier, you know. And so we're quite proud of the fact that we can get stuff down a lot quicker than people think we can. And I suppose people's understanding of how long it takes to get stuff down probably comes from the fact that they're engaging with the platform themselves, and they're not seeing it being reacted to in the way that they feel it should be.
6: Yeah, this is something that, again, you know, I have experience of it at a much lower scale in terms of reporting content that I, as a human, think should be taken down. You get the automated reply and nothing happens. But there are organisations such as yourselves, such as CyberSafe Kids, who we deal with frequently, such as schools as well, that do have sort of shortcuts into these companies. One thing that comes up sometimes, though, Mick, is people say, oh, but I don't know if this is just me being oversensitive. Would you welcome, and should it be the case that people reach out to organizations like yours, even to sense check if something is at the point where it should not be on a platform and potentially could cause harm to somebody?
8: Well, that's it. I mean, the harm is very much in the eyes of the beholder, you know. So if you feel you're being harmed, well, then you let us know and take the advice of our analysts who are dealing with this stuff every day. So for them, you know, one of the first things we'll do is we will reassure, you know. And in a lot of cases, you may not even think that it is an intimate image as defined by COCO's law, you know, the Harassment, Harmful Communications and Related Offences Act of 2020, which is really, really good law. And our analysts will say, well, look, it may not fully fit under that definition. However, we will pass on the fact that it's causing you harm having this up there. And anyone who has been a victim of intimate image abuse, you know, and there have been some people who have been very public about their own, the effects on them. Gráinne Ní Sóiga comes to mind, Alexis Ryan comes to mind. They're people who have been very public about the fact that that this really damaged their mental health, having this stuff circulating out there, even the thoughts of it. And I mean, that's empirically proved, that it's more the thoughts of it circulating out there online that causes the psychological damage rather than anything physical that's happening to the person, you know?
4: Yeah.
8: And like we see this as well with children who've been abused, and their material is shared out as child sexual abuse material. It's the same thing. And so that does engender psychological harm. And you know, we're there. We're a service specifically for this. We've been set up by the Department of Justice, have given us this remit to assist people in this. And you know, sometimes these cases can be related to gender-based violence or coercive control. They can be simple things like, you know, some of your classmates doing it for the laugh. But it can also get more, you know, vicious when it's like revenge pornography, where you're intending to cause harm. And the law is very simple about that. Like the law is the sharing or the threatening to share, and that's an important one. And there's all sorts of campaigns out there. People need to understand you cannot share or threaten to share the intimate images of somebody. And we've been working with CyberSafe Kids this week, actually, with a campaign, you know, to say, look, it's not the end of the world. There is help available. Please get in touch, you know. And that's our message. Like we're a long-standing organization. We've now have trusted flagger status with Commissioner Naman. You know, we're there. We can help. We've been doing this for years and years. You know, we've been doing it for nearly three decades now, and we are connected internationally. We have good cooperation from the companies and the platforms, and we can help.
6: One area that it's so interesting to see how it played out at the start of this year, because as you said, you guys have been around for almost three decades. We have things like Coco's Law, which were so hard fought for and is already making a difference. But at the start of this year, we started to see the emergence of something new, which was intimate image abuse that was AI generated. I assume from Hotline's point of view that if someone is targeted by AI generated image abuse of them, that still counts, right?
8: Of course it still counts. It doesn't matter how the image is generated, whether it's voluntarily given during a relationship or whether it's taken surreptitiously. God, I hate that word. whether it's taken, you know, without your permission or without your consent, it doesn't matter. An intimate image is an intimate image, and it's very much you who decides. It's quite subjective, you know. An intimate image does have a definition under the Act, but if you feel it's causing you harm, well then please reach out, and the help is there. And it, like we have seen already some sexual extortion involving intimate images that have been produced by artificial intelligence, and those sexual extortion cases can be They can be massively damaging to people, you know. And we know of cases where people have self-harmed after being caught up in this type of thing. Now, sexual extortion, it's really just an extension of the intimate image abuse type stuff. But it's important that we know all about it, and that people are aware that sharing of intimate images or even AI-generated intimate images can be used in these kind of sextortion scams, these criminality efforts. And there's often three outcomes sought by the offender. It can be for financial gain. They'll say, look, if you don't pay us X amount of money, we're going to share this with all your friends and your school. The second thing they'll look for is they'll look for more content, you know, generally more and more higher level content or higher quality content. So if you've shown your breasts, for example, they look for full nudity. If you, you know, when they get to full nudity, they'll continue with the blackmailing to get you to involve sex acts and maybe either alone or with other people. And then the third one is this new, well, it's new, we've been seeing it for years, but it's certainly becoming more and more pernicious now, which is the these whole comm groups and 764 groups. I'm not sure if you're familiar with them, but basically gangs of young fellas who operate online, generally in services like Discord and places like that, where they hang out together and, you know, share and generate really shocking and bizarre content. And the more bizarre and the more shocking and the more outrageous it is, you know, the higher their status within the group is. And these gangs of young fellas are mostly young fellas, obviously also some young girls involved as well, but it's generally young fellas. And you know, they can force people through the use of intimate images. They can force people into things like self-harm, suicide, carrying out acts in the real world that are bizarre or outrageous, as I said. Stuff like killing the neighbor's pets, slashing tires, and that radicalization, then depending on how extreme the group is, that radicalization can also include stuff like, you know, terrorism, you know, far right, far left sort of activities in the real world, all for the lulls, you know, all for the laugh, which is quite pernicious. And intimate image abuse is all linked in with that whole ecosystem too. So that's why people should really report it fast and let our people get stuck in to ensure that A, it's taken down if it's already displayed somewhere, but B, that it isn't circulated further, you know?
6: Yeah. And look, it shows you just the importance of the work that Hotline is doing and the wider web. People might just think, and I completely understand, that it's just about the one image, but it's not. It's the wider web, as you've outlined there. Tell me about the significance of the appointment as a trusted flagger. What exactly does that entail?
8: We have moved, as you're well aware, we have moved from a self-regulation model in the recent past to a regulated model as a result of the Digital Services Act that was brought into the European Union a couple of years ago. And as part of that Digital Services Act, there is under Article 22 of it, that, you know, there is this possibility for people like us, organizations like ourselves, to be nominated and designated as trusted flaggers under the Act. And so it also nominates an agency within each country to be the regulator, if you like. So our regulator here in Ireland is Commissioun na mBan, and Commissioun na mBan and the European Commission have designated us as trusted flaggers, which gives us a legislative partnership status with Commissioun na mBan. It gives us a background, if you like. It kind of acknowledges the work we have been doing, the fact that we are an organization that's independent, that has a particular expertise and competence, that we will carry out notification under the Act to the platforms that Commissioun na mBan are concerned with, to the platforms, you know, and we'll do that diligently, accurately, objectively, that we'll get that we can be trusted, essentially trusted flaggers. We can flag this information to the platforms and have them take it down. Now, it doesn't change a lot of what we're doing in the sense that we've been doing it for so long anyway. So it doesn't necessarily change it. It just puts it on a legislative framework. Probably increases our work a little bit, because we'll have to be, I suppose, different reporting formats for DSA notifications, a different, more official engagement with the platforms concerned. But it doesn't change the fact that you know, people think that it's all about the platforms, that it's all about Meta and Instagram and YouTube and Snapchat and whatever. But like, the internet is a very vast place, and images can be posted in various different places, and it's up to us to have the expertise and the knowledge and the wherewithal to go after these different locations and these different places to basically inform them that, look, this is illegal or it's harmful, and can you please take it down and make sure that it doesn't get back uploaded again, you know?
6: Yeah, well, look, the work that you're doing is fantastic, and it is vitally important. And unfortunately, I think it's going to remain vitally important for a long while to come. It's been a pleasure to chat with you, Mick. Thank you so much for joining me here on News Talk.
8: No problem, Jess. Keep up the good work.
6: Yeah, that was Mick Morn of Irish.

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1: The series was based on his book. He's a phenomenal writer, and London Falling tells the true story of Zach Brettler, who was a London teenager who fell to his death from an apartment building in the city in 2019. And the book follows Zach's parents as they try to gain a greater understanding of the life their son was living. Words like gripping and compelling and jaw-dropping are thrown around loosey-goosey these days, but I would say that all three genuinely do apply here. I listened to it, as I say, on the Spotify audiobooks and would highly recommend it. It is something that you will not be able to walk away from. And I also found myself going down multiple research rabbit holes when I finished it. Very strong recommendation to London Falling by Patrick Redden Keefe. As always, I want to hear from you. If you have any recommendations, please do email techtalk@newstalk.com. And we'll jump into that inbox now and answer some of your tech questions. First up this week, we have Emily, who says, "Hi Jess, I'm looking for a key tracker for my son. He was given his own house key 3 weeks ago ahead of him starting secondary school in September, and it's already disappeared in couches, rucksacks and laundry piles. The issue I have is that I use iPhone and he is Samsung. Is there something that will work for both? Thanks." Yes, Emily, the good news is that there is something that will work for both. There's a brand called Chipolo. I featured them a number of years ago. You used to be able to get them in Brian Thomas in Dublin and Cork. I don't know if you still can, but you can also get them in Harvey Norman now, and then obviously you can buy them online as well. And I really like them because for that exact purpose, they can work with both Apple and Android. It's very simple. They have different shaped ones as well. So if you wanted to put one in his backpack, say, you could get the card shaped ones. But for the keys, they have ones. They look quite like the Apple AirTag, if you're familiar with that, because of your iPhone-ness. They have two different iterations. So there's the Pop, which is the more affordable one. That's the one that I have. And there's also a newer one called the Loop. So this is rechargeable. It also has a more durable outer layer. It is quite expensive, is all I'd say, for the new Loop one. It's €45. Whereas if you get the older one, it's €35, which is still like a decent amount of money. But I really like them. You can replace the battery on the Pop, on the cheaper one. It's just like a watch battery. It's very simple to split it open, replace the battery. It does the job. And you can see where the keys are. You can also ring them. Would highly recommend. As I said, I have one on my house keys and I use it quite frequently. So they would be the recommendations. What I would say is for your child, because it's his first time having house keys and it's already gone walkies a few times, perhaps it's worth getting the Loop version, the one that has the outer case on it and it's a bit more durable. It just might weather a little bit better than the Pop. But there is a recommendation for you. Chipolo, Chipolo is the brand. There you go. Next up, we have a question here from Valerie, who says, "I want to change my phone from an iPhone SE 2 to a newer iPhone. I don't need the latest one. What would you recommend for me, who primarily uses it for messaging and calls? I would like to have Apple support for as long as possible." Right. Well, look, you do have a few options. What I would say is, if you are looking to buy a brand new iPhone, as in not the latest model, but one that is brand new and will be within the Apple support ecosystem. I'm looking here at Select Online, which is the official Apple premium partner or whatever the language is there. The oldest, newest one that you can buy brand new is the iPhone 16. It is a very good phone, obviously enough. The spec is incredible. The camera is incredible. I think it starts at 879, so €879. The other option that you could go for, if you so wanted, was the iPhone Air.

0: But that is more expensive. It's 930 euro. That's the very thin, very beautiful phone. Again, it is more than capable for what you're looking for and then some. I would ask if you would consider buying a refurbished phone. Just from a financial point of view, perhaps it doesn't matter and the support matters more to you. But for example, if you were to get the iPhone 15 Pro, which again would still be more than capable than for what you need to do with it, you can get those for 540 euro or from 540 euro from some of the refurbished retailers like mintplus.ie and refurbed.ie. There's also swappy.ie as well. And when you buy one of those devices, you get a year warranty from the retailer, but then you also have the option to pay for your Apple support. So you could do that. It might work out cheaper paying the monthly tariff for the Apple support if you so wish. I hope that helps. Finally, for this week, we have an email here from Nicole who says, good morning, Jess. My mom has an old Huawei phone, which is absolutely perfect, but the Bank of Ireland have updated their app and it's now stopped working. It's no longer compatible with the software. Is there a way around it? Or does she have to go and buy a new phone even though it is perfect? And Nicole, this is an issue that has cropped up a good few times in the last wee while. People who have held on to their devices, the devices are still fully functional, but because of software compatibility issues, they have run into trouble. So you're right, Bank of Ireland did recently update the app and it means that the app requires Android 11 or higher, and your mum's phone is basically facing a double whammy here. Not only do older phones stop getting Android updates, but there's also issues in terms of, do you remember a good few years ago there was the US ban, the Huawei ban, and it kind of made a number of headaches appear for users of Huawei phones. So there are some workarounds. You've got the potential to do to use a browser, so you can go into the browser rather than using the app. It will require a PSK, which is a physical security key. It's a small electronic device. It's a bit of a dose. Or the other thing is just do the telephone banking, which I know is completely not the same. It's not as convenient. It's not as good. But if she wants to hang on to the phone, but still be able to get into her banking accounts, they are the only two realistic options. So I'm sorry I don't have a more convenient or a better answer in terms of an easy solution for you. But I do hope that is of some use to you and that your mum can get it resolved. Right, that is it from me this week. If you've missed any of the show, you can listen back in full on the Go Loud app. Just search for Tech Talk wherever you get your podcasts. I'll be back on Monday morning with Anton Savage on News Talk Breakfast. But in the meantime, have a great weekend.
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4: Hello, good afternoon and welcome to The Home Show after what has been an absolutely glorious week of weather. Well, coming up this week, we are continuing our summer series, and a summer it is, on exclusive wedding venues in lovely manor houses. We're heading to Ballymacarvey in County Meath. Now, of course, the hot temperatures have been due, we know, to climate change. We're going to ask a top architect whether we're building our homes wrong as a result. The number in mortgage arrears is at a 16-year low. We'll find out why that may not be as good news as it sounds. And Denise O'Connor is in the design chair, distressing interiors planning. If you'd like to get involved in the show today, you can text us 53106 for 30 cent. You can email us at thehomeshow@newstalk.com. And I do know a lot of you like to get in touch with me directly on Instagram. And you can do that, of course. I'm Sinead Ryan. 100. Well, now, that was one hot week. We rarely see temperatures so high in Ireland. And while lots of people, me included, basked in the lovely sunshine, for others, it was too hot to bear. In Europe, we know where temperatures in some countries went to the mid-40s. I mean, kind of really almost unimaginable heat. And there were deaths reported and people getting into trouble and all of that, sadly. With climate change bringing so much more of this, we're told, it is time to address maybe how we are building our housing stock and whether we're taking account of climate change measures. And we've these A-rated airtight homes, and maybe they're just a little bit too hot at the moment. If you're living in one of those, by the way, a brand new build, let us know. Has it been unbearably stifling, or are you managing okay, and is it well built? Well, it can be a cauldron in the summer, and we'll be chatting later on to an architect called Michal Tashun. He's absolutely fantastic. He's across all this, and we'll be finding out a little bit for him. In the meantime, you are very welcome along to The Home Show. Now, our summer series on wedding venues in Ireland's lovely manor homes continues. We were in Clochjordan House in Tipperary last week, and we're moving up to Meath now to visit Ballymacarvey Village. Joining me now is Lisa Egan, the wedding team manager. Lisa, you're very welcome to The Home Show. Tell us a little bit about the history of Ballymacarvey.
5: Thank you very much, Sinead. So Ballymacarvey Village, like, we have a history going back to the 1100s. So we originally, the house itself was built for the Prince of Wales's daughter, so Princess Gwendolyn. So she married the son of Hugh de Lacy, and this was their home then when they got married. So there's a lot of history within the house itself and the grounds. So there is plenty of history in the area. Couples generally tend to, you know, like to come and visit the Boyne Valley. And when they're here on site, especially couples traveling over from America, they love to have that history intact and be part of that history as well.
4: Of course they do, in the Royal County, of course. Now, who owns the property now, and are they involved in the running of it?
5: Yeah, so it's Vincent Callan who is the owner of the venue itself. And he's very involved. So he bought the venue back in 2003, and we had our first wedding then in 2009. So a lot of time and work went into the venue when restoring it to its original settings, and a lot of hard work. But himself, his family, they're here on viewing evenings, you know, still having a walk around, being part there of that history, having conversations with couples. And it's lovely to see that they're all involved in the venue itself, even to this day.
4: Now, I've been lucky enough to be at a wedding in Ballymacarvey, so I can attest to the way it's very well run, and it's really, really beautiful. But there is a lot on offer of interest in the gardens and in the buildings themselves. You have an old flax mill. Tell us a little bit about that.
5: Yeah, so like that, you know, there's so much history. So originally we thought, you know, the venue dated back to the 1800s, and, you know, it was only going through the history. Sean, one of Vincent's brothers, you know, he, from the day he set up in Ballymacarvey, he just thought there was such a beautiful setting and environment here, and he loves the history itself, so he had to dig deep. But yeah, so it was originally the 1854, and then like that, with the venue, the documents itself were in the GPO, and with 1916 they were actually moved down to Portlaoise. So a lot of work went into it. The grounds itself, the buildings, they're all part of that history. So the Maxville is where the venues, where the wedding receptions take place in the evening time. So that's where our banquet hall and our mill loft are now, and the different buildings are named after pieces of history. So we have the likes of the maid's cottage, the governess, the farriers, to keep those bits of history throughout the building. Even though we're renovating and updating constantly, it's to have that pieces of history throughout the venue, even to this day and age.
4: Indeed, and it kind of allows that little kind of tradition to be maintained if people want to kind of do up a little itinerary for their guests, or, you know, that downtime between after the ceremony and before the dinner, and people like to wander around and have a look at what's going on. Now, what's on offer to couples planning their wedding, Lisa? Is it, what kind of does a wedding coordinator do?
5: Yeah, so a wedding coordinator here on site, we'd look after kind of the venue side of things. So we'd be liaising with, you know, their cake suppliers, bands, photographers in the lead up to the day itself, but we wouldn't directly book them. It would be more so a wedding planner itself that would help the couple if they were wishing to have one, in liaising and helping select different suppliers. We ourselves, we'd be in contact with the couple throughout, you know, the lead up to the day, assisting them with their accommodation. Sometimes they'd come back with family members to view the venue or to see where they might lay out some items for the day. I generally tend to find the LED foam sticks are a popular option for later on in the night, or the bathroom baskets, the flip-flops, or even to have a look and see what room might suit particularly family members. You know, and to select which ones they'd prefer best. And then we'd be here on the day itself. So we'd be more so in the background. They'd have their operations manager who would be more visible to the guests on the day itself. But we'd be here making sure that everything we've discussed with the couple in the lead up to the day is all set out, ready for them, that they can just relax and enjoy the day itself and be there and present with their guests.
6: Now, you said that the banquet, the meal, takes place in the old flax mill. So this is a beautiful room. And do you do all the cooking on site? And how many can you cater for?
5: Yeah, so everything happens here on site. So we have our full kitchen team here. So it's a lot of work that continuously goes in, and we get great recommendations and confirmations of couples about the food continuously. But we can cater for up to 200 guests. I generally tend to find since COVID, couples are being more selective of their guests and trying to keep that intimacy in their wedding day itself, so that they can enjoy that time with their family and friends and make the most out of the day.
6: Now, given that these event venues that we've been talking about in this series, these manor houses, and they're not hotels, so you can't just book in on a Friday night just for an overnight. These are exclusive hire places. Do you find then that that impacts on getting workers for the venue? I mean, can you offer them kind of full-time jobs, or are they just kind of pulled in when you have weddings on, or how does that work? Because I'm sure there must be a kind of a lot of people in the local community that value the work opportunities that are in Ballymacarvey.
5: Yeah, no, thankfully we have, you know, the majority of our team are full-time staff. We do have some part-time staff that come in more so that are on a weekend setting. But a lot of our team here are full-time, and thankfully, you know, we have the opportunity to offer that to, you know, staff that are, live close by. And as you said, it is a great opportunity for people in the local area that we can avail to that. But no, thankfully, we have a great amount of couples who do choose Ballymacarvey and wish to have their wedding day here with us, and that we can offer that to our team here, that they have a full-time position.
6: Now, Camir, what's on trend for couples in 2026? Are they flying doves out of baskets? Are they doing all the hand clasping and fasting and ribbons and little notes and all kinds of things that I've been seeing at various weddings? What are guests asking you to do that might be a little bit offbeat?
5: I generally tend to find the most popular option at the moment or trend is the captains per table. So they'll select a member of each table to have a captain band or have a little note to, you know, maybe say, make sure everybody has a drink, or, you know, get a group photograph, that they want to have everybody involved. They want to have everybody present throughout the day.
6: Right. Okay. So some of the guests are working for their supper. Now, where can people find out more about it, Lisa?
5: Yeah, so you can find out more on our website at ballymacarvey.ie. And then I generally tend to find nowadays, Instagram is probably one of the most popular options for couples.
6: Well, then all the nice photography and all the beautiful scenery and everything. I'm not surprised that that's the case. Are you pretty much booked out for this year, the rest of this year and next?
5: We're busy this year and into next year, but there's always dates available depending on what couples are looking for.
6: All right, says the sales manager. All right, thank you very much, Lisa Egan, wedding team manager at Ballymacarvey Village. And there you go. If you want someone with somewhere with a hit of history, then that would be the place to go. Now, coming up after the break, why you shouldn't be too precious about your renovations. See you in a few moments.
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6: Now, the very welcome but very intense hot weather spell due to a heat dome over Europe has meant our homes have become overheated. Now, this makes it more difficult to sleep, to get fresh air flowing. But here with some advice, but also to analyse what it means for our built infrastructure, is Micheál Deschún, Director of Deschún Architecture. Welcome to the Home Show studio.
7: Thank you very much.
6: It has been enormously hot, and we are told that this is the new now, and climate change is meaning that this is going to be more frequent, and we're going to have to deal with higher temperatures in the future. It can be very difficult to cool down in homes. I suppose I don't live in an A-rated home, but I'm wondering whether it's even worse when you do this kind of airtight properties that we're building now to very strict regulations. Can they overheat, and does it get too hot?
7: Well, insulation works both ways. In your A-rated home, it'll stop heat coming in as much as it'll stop heat going out. The real key thing that'll determine whether your house heats up or overheats is down to windows. So if you've got windows, very large windows that face south, not so bad, but if they face west, you'll find that as the sun sets and goes a bit lower, you'll get an awful lot of sunlight in, or solar radiation, as it's also called. We call that a passive solar gain when we like it, when it's warming up your home and you're getting free energy. We call it just solar gain when we don't. And so that's a huge contributor to overheating.
6: Okay, so we're talking here, I mean, I don't want to go down the route of blaming Dermot Bannon, but it has certainly influenced the ginormous floor-to-ceiling kind of wraparound windows that we see on extensions, on houses nowadays, and certainly on modern homes. People love them. But this is when they are going to feel that shaft of heat and light coming in through their kitchen, usually, or wherever. Is it like in the future you don't see those type of floor-to-ceiling windows in Spanish homes, in Italian homes, in French homes, because they're so used to dealing with these very, very hot temperatures? Is that something we're going to have to give up in the future, or are we just like, oh no, just suck it up in the short time that we have heat?
7: No, what we're going to need to do is think about it. So where you put your window, what way it faces, what you're looking at. These are all things that do need to be considered. So when you're looking at, you know, environmental design, how our buildings will interact with the climate, with their location. As I said, west-facing windows, big west-facing windows, you're definitely going to want to think about shading. Because, as we said, with a south-facing window, you know, people do enjoy getting the sunlight in through the winter. But the sun is quite high in the summer when it's, you know, problematic and giving us an awful lot of sunshine. And it's not too difficult to shade a south-facing window, you know, particularly a small canopy or stuff like that. Whereas... you know, you as the sun goes down, there's a lot of heat in the evening. So it's you look at Spain and Portugal, you don't find a lot of west-facing windows.
6: Yes.
7: because you'll absolutely bake.
6: Yeah, and I know that sometimes when I go on holidays, and I'm sure other people, you see these apartment buildings with very small windows and these kind of shutters coming down, and you're like, oh, if only we had the hot weather in Ireland, we'd open it up and we'd have these massive windows. And of course, when you're living in those temperatures, and we have not forgotten that there's lots of really tragic circumstances in France in particular at the moment due to the heat. Aircon units are the other thing that are very, very commonplace in hot countries. Are you seeing clients, residential clients, incorporating them into houses now, or is it still a bit here notions?
7: Occasionally. And of course, there's a cost, both installation cost and a running cost to these, you know. And to be fair, if, you know, as you're looking at either an extension or a new built house, there are ways that you can avoid the need for these, even with raising temperatures. The, you know, the best advice you can give to somebody with, you know, my house is too hot, is open a window. Now, that seems pretty facetious, but, you know, and if that doesn't work, open two. It's the kind of...
6: top that, architectural advice there from Micheál Deschún.
7: But it hides a different idea. If you're lucky enough to live in a house or an apartment that has dual aspect, that is to say, external walls that face in different directions, you can generate an airflow through your house. That is to say, open a window on one side, open a window on another side, and even on the vanishingly rare days where we don't have wind, you're still going to get different air pressures on either side of your house. And so that will create a breeze through the home. And where that breeze is coming from matters as well.
6: So,
7: if you're going with designing and thinking about houses in this way, about the designs of the houses, you can look at, okay, so what's outside the window, right? So a pretty good device for shading in summer and yet letting light through in the winter is a tree. Because, you know, the leaves come off in winter and they let an awful lot more light through. And then in the summer, they've got a lot of leaves. Now, obviously, I'm talking about deciduous trees, but and it still has the same effect, even with air that might move through your home. So, for example, if you've opened your kitchen window at the front and your dining room window at the back, and you're getting an airflow through, obviously all your doors need to be open as well. But it's okay. This only happens 2 weeks in a year. But you will get that. And if you're drawing, let's say that air is coming across a driveway, and now we start to talk about the urban heat island effect. Now, there's a lot of research has gone into that in recent years, but what it really describes is something that's very easy to intuit. If you stand beside a tarmac adamed road or a big car park, you're going to feel that heat bouncing up off it. And, you know, that does happen, roofs, etc., all the way around cities. But if you stand in front of a lawn, a planted area, stand under a shady tree, you'll get that much cooler effect, because what's happening is that the plants are pulling the water out of the ground and evaporating it up into the atmosphere. And if you draw an airflow across that in through your home, it's going to be an awful lot more pleasant.
6: So when we're planning and deciding builds, and I know now that developers and architects are, not only do the regulations say you have to do this and you have to have these green space and you have to have dual aspect and all this kind of thing, but actually it makes complete common sense when that's done. And we know from older blocks that we've seen where they have fully tarmacked the front and let people, you know, no gardens, maybe tiny little concrete balconies. Like, you're definitely going to feel the difference there between what we're building nowadays and what we used to build, say, in the 60s and 70s when that first social housing cohort came on stream.
7: Yeah. And you know, what we expect from our houses evolves, you know. Whatever, about 150, 200 years ago, you know, you wouldn't have expected a beautiful view. You would have been living in a stone cottage, you know, that was in its own way responding to the environment, low pitched roofs, that kind of thing, thick stone walls, very small windows, because, you know, most of the time you're losing heat out through those holes. Whereas we've come now to expect our buildings to be reasonably warm in winter, even if they're not aerated, heatable, and not completely bake us in the summer. So you're right. And the dual aspect, for example, the ability to open a window in two different walls, makes a huge difference.
6: Now, we have seen practically every second house now and all new houses have solar panels. And maybe we are, you know, I know there was a bit of a laugh when the solar panel thing started in Ireland. There was a bit of like, are you joking? It's a bit like the windmill. Like, we don't get any sun. But of course, they only need light.
7: Correct.
6: And they are on all houses. Has that movement, that policy, been a success in your view? Or is there more we could be doing there?
7: It certainly has driven people's awareness of the need to use renewables. Regulations drive that as well, particularly in new builds. And the technology has come to meet it, you know, as the market...
6: And the grants.
7: And the grants, you know, absolutely.
6: Yeah,
7: you know, and, you know, even 10 years ago, you didn't get the efficiencies from PV photovoltaic panels that you do now. And it doesn't feel that long ago that, you know, we were using evacuated tube solar panels where they were really only heating water, and you didn't get a great lot of benefit from that. But the PV panels, and I suppose as our relationship to energy has become a lot sharper, the you know, electric cars, heat pumps that do heat A-rated homes do run on electricity. But there was always the problem of... you get it when you don't need it. And that's always been the trickiest part with renewables, is that you get a lot of energy when you maybe don't always need it.
6: Yeah, which is bang in the middle of summer when you don't have the heating on and you might be using the bit of water and electricity. Yeah. So it's about that balance. But there are more and more homes now who are able to get back to the grid. You know, there's a kind of a small financial incentive to do that.
7: Absolutely. And look, microgeneration, we do think is going to play a part and is playing a small part in meeting energy needs.
6: Yeah. Good. All right. Well, it sounds positive, and it sounds as if even if we do experience more of these temperatures, and I know most listeners out there, and I'm one of them, is saying, great, bring it on. But there are downsides to it, and we do need to be conscious of that. All right, Micheál Shún, thank you for that. Very interesting conversation on all of that. And Micheál is Director of Dishoon Architecture. Good news emerged from the Department of Finance that mortgage arrears have fallen to a 16-year low. 22,000 residential home loans are now behind payments for over 90 days, that's 3 months. But the figure jumps to 36,000, or 17% of all mortgages, when you include all arrears. Well, here to explain a little bit more about these figures and what they mean is Mitchell O'Brien, who is the founder of IRS Ireland and a PIP, which is a personal insolvency practitioner and one of the original ones. Mitchell, welcome to the Home Show.
8: Thank you very much for having me, Sinead.
6: Now, this is good news, right? I mean, it's good that arrears are down to an all-time low, but the 16,000, the numbers that they are, 22,000, I mean, that's still high by European standards, isn't it?
8: It is. It's 5% or 1 in 20. I think when I read these figures and dug into them, the first thing that occurred to me, look, a lot done, but more to do.
6: Right. Okay. It's an old election slogan.
8: it seems to be appropriate here. It is good that arrears numbers are coming down, but when you dive into the data that the central bank publishes on its website, they break it down into people up to 90 days in arrears, between 3 months and six months, between 6 months and a year and 2 years, 2 and 5 years, 5 and 10 years, and over 10 years.
6: Wow. So, I mean, right? The fact that people are 5 or 10 years in arrears, like that they literally haven't made a payment on their mortgage, they're living kind of rent and mortgage free. Why haven't their houses been repossessed at this stage? Like the MARP process that is there to help people who are in arrears and get them through a hump, if you like, that's not really supposed to apply for people kind of who are chronically behind for nearly a decade.
8: It isn't the case at all that these people in arrears haven't made payments. The central bank have a tab on their data. It's actually table 5, titled Borrower Engagement. Now, there are 8,540 of those in a restructure, but are still deemed in arrears. There are 16,666 people. That's 1 in 4 sixes. Not on a restructure arrangement, but who are engaging and making payments.
6: Okay, so they're under a kind of a permanent modification, and they have come to an arrangement with the lender to allow them to live in the house and make maybe payments on what they can afford under the central bank rules. Are banks doing enough to get these figures under control, or are they these arrear levels okay, and they can kind of keep them on their balance sheet?
8: Well, firstly, of the 18,999, so we'll call that 19,000 families that are over a year in arrears, every single one of them are with a non-bank lender.
6: Mm. Okay, so these are not the mainstream lenders like AIB and Bank of Ireland and PTSB. These are loans that have been bundled and moved on to be kind of with somebody who isn't a mainstream bank in Ireland.
8: Correct. Now, I've done some calculations, and the reductions are in the region of about 17%. However, that cohort of borrowers who are in arrears over 10 years have only been reduced by 4%. only 174 of over 4,000 family homes in mortgage arrears have been resolved in the last year.
6: Right, so that sounds like a very stubborn figure then. Is there, what could be done there, or is there anything to do?
8: Well, if you consider, if they are over 10 years in arrears, the likelihood is that there are still legacy cases from the 2008 to 2012 banking and property crash. If those people were in their 50s, 15 years ago, you know, they're much older now and they have less income. They're age challenged and income challenged, I think is the polite way of saying they're older and they're poorer.
6: They're pensioners.
8: So they are pensioners and they don't have the resource to be able to pay a restructured mortgage. As you know, there are three components to coming up with any mortgage payment. That's the amount owed, the interest rate applicable, and the term over which somebody is going to pay. If you're older, you have less years left in your life to be able to repay. So we're going to have to come up with a creative solution for this cohort of people, because there is, we can't see them thrown out of their homes, because if they are, they have no place to go.
6: Of course. And is it just, I mean, is turning a blind eye a pathway?
8: Well, I think that's the pathway that has led us to where we are. You know, the only thing in life that I can guarantee you, Sinead, is this day next year, you and I will either be a day older or a year older or dead. You know, and these people, the mental anguish associated with dealing with mortgage arrears, getting the letters every month, getting the phone calls, is just too much for this cohort that any reasonable person knows that they're not going to be able to resolve these mortgage arrears short of handing back the keys of the house. And if they hand back the keys of the house, they have no place to go.
6: Yeah, and the state, which kind of stood over this crisis, as it were, would then have to be in a rehousing position. The cost of living crisis, Mitchell, I mean, look, everybody's finding it tough, especially since Russia invaded Ukraine. So we're looking at four or more years of prices being very, very high for fuel, for groceries, for transport, for all kinds of things. Is that impacting on the number of people who, new people who may go into arrears? Are you getting calls from people who are struggling with their mortgage at the moment?
8: Yeah, there are two types of insolvencies out there at the moment. And an insolvency is somebody who doesn't have enough income to meet their financial commitments as they fall due, right? So if you can't afford to pay your electricity bill or pay your mortgage, whether you like it or not, you're insolvent. Mm. So the only question then is, are you going to reach out for assistance under the insolvency legislation? But here's a startling one. At a time that the country is thought to be booming, 13,399 new mortgage arrears cases in the last quarter.
6: Oh gosh, that's a very high figure now, isn't it?
8: 13,399 families were unable to pay their mortgage in full in the last 90 days.
6: Right. So that is a problem that is continuing. So there's a backlog, there's a legacy lot of people, as we know, as you've said, from maybe 15 years ago, 10 years ago, but there's now new cohort of people adding to those numbers. So that's going to be a problem. That's going to be a problem for the government. It's going to be a problem for banks. Where should people turn? Where should they go if they feel that they are in financial difficulty with their mortgage, Mitchell?
8: Well, those people, and another point that's been published recently is that there's over 500,000 families that are in arrears on their electricity and gas bills.
6: Yeah, indeed.
8: Now, in our experience, people will keep the lights on before anything else. Mm. So the question that I have is, if somebody can't afford to pay their electricity bill, what else can't they afford to do?
6: Indeed.
8: Immediately, they should reach out. If it's a budget, a short-term budgeting issue, they should reach out to MABS.
6: MABS.ie, fantastic, MABS. The state budgeting service.
8: Yeah. If it's a mortgage arrears problem, I believe they should reach out to us as IRS Ireland. We're probably the largest practice in the country now. We have offices in Dublin and Dungarvan, or any other personal insolvency practitioner. And the list of the contact details of PIPs nationwide will be available on backontrack.ie. But people can come directly to us on irs-ireland.com.
6: All right. Mitchell O'Brien, thank you. And actually, the ISI, the Insolvency Service, that backontrack.ie is a fantastic website, fantastic resource, great videos, talk through the process and all of that. I can't recommend it highly enough. Mitchell O'Brien, thank you for joining us on The Home Show today. And coming up after the break, well, Denise O'Connor will be in from Optimise to tell us why we shouldn't be stressing out over our renovation. See you in a few moments.
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6: Welcome back to The Home Show here on News Talk. Sinead Ryan with you till the top of the hour. Hope you have enjoyed our guests so far. If you've missed any of the show, and especially our series on manor houses and old country homes being converted into exclusive wedding venues and the backstory behind some of those, they're fascinating. They will all be up on podcast, which is also called The Home Show, and you'll find that on Go Loud or wherever you get your pods. Now, social media like Instagram and AI models can be a huge help when it comes to planning a home renovation project, but they can be pretty and perfect and idealistic, aspirational, but not very realistic a lot of times. But my next guest and Home Show regular, Denise O'Connor of Optimised Design, says that sometimes we can lose the good in search of the perfect. Denise, welcome to The Home Show. What's wrong with perfect? That's a Pinterest and Instagram. It's gorgeous.
9: It
6: budget,
9: is.
6: No expense spared.
9: No. I think it's just a lot of pressure, you know, to be putting on yourself. And especially for something like a home renovation where you've got so many moving parts, there's so many different people involved. Very, very difficult to have everything, absolutely everything perfect.
6: As an interior designer, do you have clients coming to you saying, I saw this on such and such a website, this is what I want in my home?
9: Oh yeah, regularly. So that's normally what people would come with, is a collection, be it enormous or more curated, of inspiration images. And that is what they want. That is what they would like to achieve.
6: But rather than being like a thought storyboard, it's more like, this is exactly
9: this
6: what
9: is
6: I want.
9: Exactly what I want. Okay. Exactly.
6: It's a bit like going to the hairdressers and saying, I want this. It's celebrity's haircut, and they're going, your hair's not going to do that. Good luck with that.
9: Do you have to
6: let people down gently?
9: Yeah, it can be really, really hard, because I think some people find it difficult to imagine a transformation in their own space. So it's hard for people to understand. People find it hard to read drawings. So that's why, like, we would try and draw everything in 3D to really try and create as realistic a version of what they're going to get as possible. Because your home mightn't have the same aspect, the same space, the same ceiling heights. So all of those things are going to be a massive factor in how the end result is going to look.
6: Mm. I'm one of those people that missed out on the spatial skills gene. I have no capacity. Do you remember those old maths problems you used to get in school? Yeah. And they'd have a flash design and say, what will this look like when it's all in 3D?
9: No idea.
6: It could be a boat, it could be a bus, it could be a dog.
9: Brilliant.
6: No idea.
9: Yeah.
6: So that is a drawback, though, because when you're looking at architectural plans or drawings, they tend to be flat, and you've got the little swingy things for the doors and the little... Yeah. I can't visualise that. So AI and tools can help with that.
9: They can be really helpful, but like with text or any kind of writing, they can make mistakes. So they can alter scale. They can, if you're, say, putting in a photo of your living room and your perfect idea of how you want that to look from Pinterest or Instagram or wherever, it can take more of the inspiration image and put it into your space and widen your space or alter the height. So it won't be exactly what you're going to get at the end.
6: I did use ChatGPT, one of our other designers in our design chair slot, Paul Kinsler. had used ChatGPT to redesign his back garden, and we sent him off to look at all the other AI models, and he did a great report on it. I used it for my hall stairs landing.
9: Yeah.
6: And I asked it, you have to be very specific.
9: Very specific.
6: So I wanted the carpet taken up, I wanted a runner put down, I want the banisters changed, and I asked for a hall table to be put in. Now, there isn't the room for that in my hall.
9: Yeah.
6: Yet. It found it.
9: It found it.
6: It elongated my
9: That's right.
6: When I worked out, how did that fit there? They just made it up.
9: Yeah, yeah. And so that can be very hard for people who don't really understand the space and can't visualize how much space you have. So it can be a real challenge. You know, it's hard for them to see past that.
6: Okay, so this striving for perfection. Mm. People spend a lot of money on renovations.
9: Yeah.
6: They want it to look the way they want it to look. They might get their inspo from a hotel type style room or from, you know, an open plan kitchen they saw in their friend's house.
9: Yeah.
6: So, like, when you have to break the bad news to them, like, do people get stressed out by that, or is it about working within what they can have?
9: Yeah, I think it's trying to get them to step back a little bit, because you can have very fixed ideas about what you think is the right way forward. Like, we would regularly meet people who want exactly what their neighbours have done.
6: Yeah.
9: My neighbours have done this, it works brilliantly. But actually when you
6: The neighbours may not want that.
9: No, exactly. But when you sit down with them, the neighbours have a different number of children, they don't have any pets, their long-term plan is completely different, their day-to-day lives are totally different. So actually, that solution is not going to work long-term for our clients. So it's very much about sort of talking through their vision into the future and then working backwards and saying, well, look, if we did this, that would mean this in the future for you. So we think this is a much better solution. Or the orientation of your house is completely different to your neighbor's house. You have a north-facing garden, there's a south-facing, therefore, we think this is a better solution. So it's sort of trying to explain why we're arriving at the solution that we're arriving at.
6: Indeed, indeed. Yeah. Now, of course, renovations are very expensive and they're a big job to do. Do you find sometimes that maybe it's better just to get on with what you can rather than waiting until all the kind of the boxes are ticked in your life?
9: Oh, absolutely. Like, it's, you know, it's really heartbreaking when you meet people who for years were putting off fixing things around the house or making changes around the house, like kitchen cupboards, you know, doors hanging off, all of this sort of stuff, putting up with stuff for maybe 10, 15 longer years. And then suddenly, because they were going to plan the big job, they were doing the big job. Mm. So there's no point investing until they did that. But then the kids moved out and suddenly you find there's two people in a house that's way too big for them. There's no need to do the big job.
6: Yeah.
9: But they've been miserable living with all these problems.
6: So what would you say, kind of, you know, they might say, well, I don't have the 50,000 it's going to take to redo this right now.
9: Mm.
6: And life is expensive and we have all the kids at home. Would you say do a little bit now and park the rest later? Or what do you recommend?
9: Yeah, again, everybody's situation is different. So if it's something that really isn't functioning, it's impacting your day-to-day, it needs to be fixed. Like, you have to maintain that. So yeah, there's a certain amount of upkeep you're going to have to keep doing. So I think it's foolish to sort of put off maintenance tasks because eventually you're planning a big job. If the big job, you genuinely have an end date and you know, look, we just need to save a little bit more to achieve what we need to do, we can see that we can do that in 5 years, that makes total sense, because there's no point starting a job when you don't have sufficient funds to do it. But maybe, you know, if you're sort of indefinitely putting it off because you feel the kids aren't the right age or there's no definite reason for doing it.
6: Or you're just perceiving all the hassle instead of the end result.
9: So
6: you can do most jobs now, most renovation in stage processes, like something this year, something in 2 years' time, you know, that maybe just finding out from somebody like you what won't impact on the rest. I don't have to put up a wall and then take down the wall to do something.
9: Yeah. Okay. Yeah. So to do that properly, you need to look at the big picture and then figure out a way with somebody to work it back and chunk it up into smaller projects.
6: Okay. And that's a good idea. Now, do you find then people have some of your clients have the opposite problem where they're like, I have the whole family coming at Christmas, so I want the new kitchen in.
9: Yeah. So that's kind of our worst nightmare, to be quite honest with you. So these hard emotional deadlines, I'd call them, like Christmas is a brilliant example. So we try and, you know, discourage a Christmas deadline.
6: Because you know the way builders work.
9: Absolutely. And that time of year, people are busy, people slow down, businesses close, you know, so it is just setting yourself up for a big headache and a lot of upset. So really trying to keep these sort of deadlines, away from family milestones like weddings or communions or whatever it might be, is a much safer bet.
6: Okay.
9: Yeah. Yeah.
6: Because it's always going to take longer, isn't it?
9: It definitely will.
6: And cost
9: it just
6: more.
9: Means you have a bit of time contingency there. I think that's really important. People know about the budget contingency, but I think having a little buffer or a bigger buffer for time is equally important.
6: And I suppose there's the added thing, and this is just human nature. If perfection is your benchmark and you have a vision in your head about this gorgeous property, you know, this kind of Nancy Myers interior that you're going to end up with because you don't live in Maine, New England.
9: Yes.
6: There's an inevitable disappointment then, that it's not what you planned.
9: Yeah.
6: Do you find, you know, talking people down off the ledge before they start is probably the best idea. But what do you do with that disappointment if you say, well, I love it, but there's something missing or wasn't how I thought it would look, even though everything's been done right?
9: Everything's been done right. I think that usually happens where people are expecting that almost, I'm going to say, show house look to their home when they walk in, that the ornaments are perfectly placed. And, you know, but that's not real life. I mean, if people have children, things are going to get spilt. Stuff is going to get knocked over. Things are going to get tossed about. The house has to look good when those things happen too. So it is allowing a little bit of life to happen in the house is really important.
6: I remember when I was looking at houses before I bought my current house, and looking at different houses that, you know, I wanted a sense of it. And one of the houses in the estate where I eventually bought was one of these staged, styled. Mm. It was gorgeous.
9: Gorgeous,
6: Everything was perfect. Cushions, you know, karate chopped in half, all the colours matched. It was absolutely stunning. But I was walking around the house thinking, oh, this something isn't twigging with me.
9: Yeah.
6: And I realised not one of the bedrooms had wardrobe.
9: Oh my God.
6: And you're like, by the time you put that in,
9: it's so true.
6: And a dressing table, like that's half the room is
9: absolutely
6: gone because they were small rooms.
9: Indeed. Yeah.
6: And it looked perfect, and that just went over my head until after I'd left. So it's a funny thing, isn't it? You can see it in a magazine or on a website and think that's perfect. But when you are in it, you're like, where am I going to put everything?
9: But you know, you've hit the nail on the head. Those practicalities that seem like the boring bits, they're not the fun bits, they're not the bits that you're looking in for hours on Instagram at. They're the most important. And if you invest in those, all the dressing and accessories and styling can happen at any time. You know, that's nearly the easy bit, to be quite honest.
6: Yeah.
9: So getting the practicalities right, like somewhere to put your clothes, somewhere to dry the laundry, that really matters.
6: All right.
9: That's
6: well, like everything in life, you know, work, home life, parenting, good enough. Is good enough.
9: Absolutely.
6: Isn't that a life lesson
9: Indeed.
6: For us all? All right. Denise O'Connor from Optimise Design there, and you can find her on Instagram and all of her masterclasses, I think we're going to call them, pieces to camera on everything from paint colours to how to design bits of your home. That is all we have time for this week. Hope you enjoyed it. And my thanks to Aoife Breen producing this week. Ben Sweeney was on research and Stephen McLoone was on sound. We will be back here next week. It is the 4th of July. We are going to have a show on Americana. Our favourite yank, Gary Cohn, is going to be joining me to talk about some of the most iconic American designers. So do join us for that same time next week, 5 o'clock on Saturday. We are, of course, on podcast, and you'll find that in the Go Loud app or wherever you get your pods. If you'd like to get in touch with us, recommend a guest or a topic you'd like to hear covered, it is thehomeshow@newstalk.com during the week, and you can find me on Instagram at SineadRyan100. And we will do it all again next week, and we'll see you then.
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10: Yeah. 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
10: And I was like, cool. And he was like, I'm on my way, driving over right now.
11: And then?
10: Nothing.
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6: 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We're travelling to Ballymacarvey in County Meath. Hotter temperatures are due to climate change. Are we building our housing incorrectly for the future? The numbers in mortgage arrears are at a 16-year low, but this may not be good news. And Denise O'Connor on de-stressing your interiors planning.
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14: Yes, the good weather is set to continue for the next few days. We've plenty of tips yet to come to try and help you stay cool if you're struggling in the heat. But we want to know, what are you doing? What are your plans to enjoy the sunshine? We sent our reporter Sarah Madden out and about to ask you.
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18: Well, we've just had the most gorgeous outdoor coffee at Cafe in Napoli. It was beautiful.
19: I love to sit in the sun with a drink. Definitely, yes. I think that's it. I think it's the time for a bit of wine, sitting in the sun, enjoying shooting the breeze with the friends.
20: Going to work, raging.
21: Oh, yeah, I know.
22: Do you think many people will be trying to get off work this week to enjoy it?
21: I mean, they probably should. Like, I see that it's like 30 degrees on Thursday, so I'm going to try my best to skive a little bit. Luckily, I work for myself, so that's fine. But yeah, so like, I think we should. Like, we don't know when the next time we're going to get it is, you know? So
14: yeah, if you can manage to find a way now to get off work because of the good weather, do let us know your tips for that. Tom Coleman, sleep consultant, is with us on the programme today. It's trying to get a little bit of shut eye in the good weather when we don't have aircon, Tom. That's the problem, isn't it?
23: Absolutely. You know, temperature is key when it comes to sleep, and ideally we want to dump heat out of the body. I mean, that's how we work under normal circumstances. How do we do that with this heat?
14: Yeah.
23: One of the things I love, Andrea, is I have these amazing blackout blinds, okay? And it's fantastic because I keep the blackout blinds closed, but I keep the window open. So that would be really helpful, you know, in keeping the
14: all night, Tom.
23: All day, during the day.
14: Yeah,
23: during the day. So it stops the light and the heat coming in, but it allows the air circulation, and that's kind of key. We want that kind of cross ventilation, if possible, in the bedroom, okay? The other thing is, so the environment has to be right, and the body. Let's talk about the body. So take a warm shower, not a cold shower. People have this temptation to take an ice cold shower or a really cold shower, and the body picks that signal up as, it's cold, I better heat up. Okay, so it's a little bit counterintuitive, but actually a warm shower 1 to 2 hours.
14: Warm rather than hot, is that what you're saying?
23: Yeah, warm rather than hot. But don't, I mean, if you have a real cold shower, it feels amazing. You'll feel great for a while after, and then the body gets that signal to heat up. So, but if we have a warm shower, the body will pick up that and go, right, we have to cool, we have to dump heat, and that's what it will do. The other little trick is, the extremities, cool the extremities. Our hands and our feet and our face actually have very special areas of heat exchange where it's really efficient at cooling or heating. So, you know, a cold face cloth, I put a little water bottle in the freezer and wrap a face cloth in it, bring it up to the bedroom and leave it there. If you do get too hot, obviously we stick our feet out of the bed, but to cool our palms or our face, that really helps cool you down really quickly.
14: That's a great idea, course, actually. It's such a simple thing to do.
23: Yeah, and I have heard about the cold water bottle as opposed to the hot water bottle, you know, which is another thing to cool the feet and cool the core.
14: Children's bedrooms is the other thing for particularly young babies. Listeners getting in touch, 087-1400-106. I suppose those blackout blinds and the windows open during the daytime will help there as well.
23: It will. Look, we want to keep the room as cool as possible. Like, I have a 6-month-old, so I understand the reality of this, you know. We want to aim for, you know, about 18 degrees, ideally, you know. Dress them really lightly. Like, we have our little fella, and he's got, like, a little vest, and we have a sleep suit, but it's, like, super light. So you can get different tog, no more than our quilts, but we have, like, a super light one. Check their chest and their neck as opposed to their hands or feet. Because, like, I know with my little lad that his feet can be cold and sweaty, you know, but his chest can be really warm. So we want to make sure that we're checking the right place and make sure he's not overheating. Keep the babies and the young ones well hydrated as well.
14: Absolutely. Lorraine in Dundalk has got in touch, Tom, to tell us that she was out the back garden this morning doing her ironing in a shorts and bikini top. Great way to get the housework done and double up and enjoy the sunshine while she's at it. You probably have the right idea there, Lorraine. Alicia Downs is the owner of Outpaws and Wedding Woofs. They're a bespoke dog service with us on the line. It's the other paws, I suppose, pet owners are trying to keep cool as well, Alicia.
0: Oh, it's really hard for them, Andrea. Thanks for having me on. Mm. I mean, animals really deal very differently with the heat than us. And I suppose keeping dogs cool in hot weather, it really does require a sensible and common sense approach. So, you know, they do suffer. They can suffer from, obviously, heat stroke. You know, you really have to kind of look at, like, simple things. Like, you know, obviously never leave your dog in a car, in a hot car. Like, temperatures can rise to scary levels in minutes. You know, lots of water inside and out. Use cooling products correctly. Like, there's loads of great things. I actually currently at the moment have loads of frozen Kongs for them. They absolutely adore them with yogurt or fruit. You know, because at the end of the day with them, you just need to keep them cool.
14: Yeah.
0: And the most important thing as well, be smart with your walks. Like, you know, schedule an 8 to 11 a.m. walk. At 8:30 this morning,

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1: Yogurt, maybe water. Obviously, too, you know, you do have breeds, certain breeds that are really disposed to the heat, like the French Bulldogs, the Boxers, Boston Terriers, Cavaliers, and Pugs. But, you know, responsible dog owners, you know, love their pets and, you know, they pre-prepare. There's so much information out there at the moment this week. It's great to see. And I definitely think people need to, you know, really just be so careful and just enjoy the weather as well with them. And animals are very smart. Like, they'll go to the shade.
2: Yeah.
1: You know, they'll let you know when they're finding it difficult. So it's just watching the warning signs as well.
2: That's definitely what you have to look out for. Adeline Malloy, who's an interior designer, is with us. What are your tips to help keep the house cool?
3: Oh, Andrea, it is so hot today, but I think the goal is to keep the heat out during the day and let the cooler air come in when the temperatures drop, and little things that people can do, because it's kind of the opposite of what we, especially if you're from Donegal, think. So really, you need to keep the curtains, blinds, shutters, keep all of these closed during the day. This is a great cooling tool. And also, at night time, like, just use a sheet on top of you or a light summer duvet. I mean, keep everything nice and light. As like the gentleman said earlier, take a lukewarm shower before you go to bed. Use natural fabrics like cotton, linen, bamboo. These tend to be much more breathable than polyester. Hydrate. I mean, look after the elderly and the pets for sure. We're not used to this heat. Our houses are not built for this temperature. I love creating a crosswind in the evening time when you open up windows on either side of the house, that the wind goes through the house and it just cools it down. But really, put your curtains, your blinds, your shutters down. Keep the
2: throughout
3: heat down
2: the day. Yeah, just keep everything down. As Tom says, the window open during the early part of the morning and the afternoon. Close them at night, but keep all of the internal doors open for as long as you can, I suppose, in the evening. Yeah,
3: and turn off any electronics. I mean, you know, your kids have PlayStations on. There's lots of things plugged in that create heat. Plug them out, because all of these create heat during the day, and what we want to do is try to keep as cool as possible. I love the ideas of, you know, a water bottle in the fridge and freezing it, keeping it at the end of the bed. Anything just to keep your temperature down that you can actually sleep, because it's quite hard to function without sleep. And as I said, our houses are not built for this temperature.
2: We enjoy it, but we don't have the air conditioning.
3: No.
2: Isn't that the issue, really?
3: A lot of houses, we don't have that, Andrea. We, you know, and then what people don't realise too is fans actually create heat and they don't actually cool a room. So if you have a fan, you really should put it towards the person, and it's great if it's oscillating, because, and that just means that it's moving. So that people, if they've got allergies to dust or they find that it's very drying on their throat or mouth, that it moves around slightly. But it should really be positioned in front of the person as opposed to cooling the room, because it doesn't cool the room.
2: Going to the beach with the children later on, there's going to be no dinner made this evening, says this listener.
3: Oh, no dinner, Andrea, for sure.
2: They have the right idea. A listener says, I'm going to bring my dog out at 7 o'clock for a walk in the morning and then again at 9 p.m. at night. So maybe that's the best way to try and beat the heat. Adeline Malloy, Leisha Downs, Tom Coleman, thanks a million for joining us here on the programme today. Keep your messages coming in to us. How are you going to enjoy the good sunshine over the course of the next few days? Emails, lunchtime live, news talk. We're talking about bars and restaurants, and should they be allowed to have more on-street tables and dining? That's next.
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2: You are listening to Lunchtime Live with Andrea Gilligan. It's 1800 453 106. That's the number if you want to get us between now and two this Tuesday. In around 40 minutes time, it's Ask the Expert. Dermot Good is with us to answer all of your health insurance questions. So whatever your queries, concerns about policies, changes into your premium, get your voice notes in. 087 1400 106 is the WhatsApp number, and we're going to talk about vitamin supplements, and do you really know what you're taking or why you're actually taking it in the first place? The email is lunchtimelive@newstalk.com. Before that, we're asking you, do we need a more relaxed approach to outdoor seating, outdoor dining spaces, table and chairs on streets in towns across the country for people to eat and drink? Or do we already have

0: have enough of them? And are they already there until late enough hours as well? Our reporter Sarah Madden has been out and about in the streets of Dublin today asking you your views.
1: Absolutely not. No, we could do with some more of it. Places that people can gather and just sit there quietly, but comfortably as well.
2: Absolutely not. Especially on this street and St. William Street. Like, there's literally nowhere to sit, and then they give out when people are sitting on the ground. So, yeah, all we need is a few seats and a toilet.
3: These have been refused. Cannon, they've been refused. But if you go around Dame Lane, tables and chairs are all over the place. Mm-hmm. The footpath is fully covered.
4: So do you think we need less or more?
3: We need more. But equally divided.
5: I would say it depends on the location. I mean, it's close to the main street. I would say maybe we reduce it a little bit because we have a lot of pedestrians, and especially the main streets with all the tourists, and it's always like a queue and too many people on one place. Mm. But the little streets close to the main roads, I think we have enough.
6: I don't think we have enough, like, even just community spaces or people to kind of gather and stuff. I think that's been the issue with Drury Street for quite a while now. I think we need definitely more places to congregate and just meet and stuff, and also not the pressure of having to buy something within the shop too, right? Because not everyone has disposable income for that either. So I think just more community spaces would be good.
0: Yeah, it's a broader conversation, isn't it, really, about kind of community spaces and open areas for people can sit back and enjoy, often like you see in other European countries. With that though, often comes some criticism too, and we want to hear from listeners. 1800 453 106 is the number. Publican Paul Clinton, who owns Flannery's and Camden Bites and Brews and Camden Street in Dublin, is with me here on the programme today. Because, Paul, you've recently had your appeal to operate on-street tables and seating areas until closing time on Camden Street rejected by on Commission Plenola. So you were basically looking, am I right, and thinking to have tables and chairs there till about 2:30 a.m.?
7: Yes, we run these premises, but the footpath is owned by the local authority, Dublin City Council. And to have tables and chairs on the footpath, you have to qualify and get a license for these tables and chairs. But we've been operating with tables and chairs like this in our establishments for maybe like 20 years. And there's always been a little problem whereby there's a time limit on the when you get the license, which costs money. Mm. It runs from 10 in the morning to 10 o'clock at night. And there's always difficulties around why would you take in all these tables and chairs before you close? So we were hoping that as part of the kind of evolution of the city, that the city council would change that 10 p.m. limit. But that hasn't happened. And what I was hoping to do is I could have, if I succeeded, I could have got permission from the new board, Panola, to allow us to stay open to allow us to use the tables and chairs until we close. But we were unsuccessful, even though the board panel inspector suggested it should happen until after midnight. But anyway, we didn't get it. Mm. So we're back to square one.
0: Back to square one again. So at the moment, it's, you know, even though the bar is open, you have to go out and put customers up off the table and chairs at 10 p.m. You were hoping to
7: extend. Take them away.
0: And take them away. And how many? Just give us an idea for people that maybe that aren't familiar. And I pass up and down Camden Street every day of the week, so I know the area you're talking about well, Paul. But we're not talking about many tables and chairs, really, are we?
7: No. Only a couple of tables and chairs, but we pay a license for them. The license fee you got to pay. Every year you pay the local authority €250 for every table, and €150 for every chair, and then you pay per square meter of footpath. So it all adds up, even though the relaxation, I think, on the footpath area.
0: But so you pay for the spot. You pay 150 quid per chair
7: per
0: year,
7: chair,
0: and 250 per table.
7: Sometimes the license costs more than the furniture. But the trouble is, Camden Street is an interesting street. It's very active. It's very vital. But Camden Street is different at night time than it is during the day. So if you're passing up and down during the day, that's one thing, but you should pass up and down Camden Street at midnight or 1 o'clock or 2 a.m, because there's numerous premises that pay extra money to have exemptions to their bar licenses to stay open till 2:30, and you have to close your doors at 3. So to be taking in tables and chairs that are nice for customers or someone standing outside, people chatting to each other, to take them in 4.5 hours before you close is impractical. it has always, that rule has been there for 20 years, but it's only lately we happen to have some very passionate resident associations in the area, and they're well-intentioned, they're very passionate, but this 10 o'clock deadline is being used as a reason for pubs to be closed down. And 8 bars on Camden Street last October, the resident association suggested their license should be rejected because they don't comply with the 10 o'clock thing.
0: And but the 10 o'clock rule is for the outdoor tables and chairs, as opposed to the actual bar license.
7: Yes, yes. Oh, absolutely. But yeah. they objected to the bar licenses of the pubs.
0: Yeah, separately.
7: Which are closed down the pub.
0: So, separately to that, and I know that the Residents Association you're talking about, there isn't anyone with us here on the programme today from them, but I suppose what they would say, Paul, if they were with us here this afternoon, you know, with the kind of the outdoor dining and drinking that obviously comes with having tables and chairs outside of pubs and pub restaurants, you have people, you have congregation, you have people drinking until later hours, they're there until the early hours of the morning, and with that comes noise and rubbish and everything else, singing, crack, you know, and all that goes along with it. And on a midweek night, that's obviously problematic for residents.
7: I would think there's no one singing and causing any kind of aggro outside in the front area. That's inside, we have DJs, there's music, so people sit out the front where it's nice and quiet, where boy meets girl and they want to go sit somewhere and chat to each other, and they can go sit out the front. We find the barriers that we put up are very useful to protecting customers, because you do at 12, 1, at 1 and 2 o'clock in the morning, there is the odd lunatic out there. Mm. And you have to keep your customers safe. I mean, we would agree with a lot of the things the residents want. There shouldn't be any antisocial activity anyway.
0: Oh, yeah. If you
7: run your pub properly, there's no antisocial activity. There's issues now. We should be working with the resident associations about the drug dealing that happens in the city centre needs to be worked on. But they're obsessing about this 10 o'clock licence for the furniture.
0: Or for the outdoor bit.
7: And they're weaponising it to cause grief to businesses, which is sad. We should be working together with them.
0: Yeah,
7: I would hope the city council might decide to extend the 10 p.m. thing, where you have city centre locations. It's important out in the suburbs to keep this, where it's a quiet, if it's a quiet residential neighbourhood.
0: So different types of licences then, Paul? Yeah. Is that what you're talking about? City centre versus suburban?
7: They actually have two different types of licences currently in the council. They have a city centre furniture licence and a suburban furniture licence, and they charge two different rates. You pay two different fees. But the trouble is, on the city centre one, they still have the old 10 o'clock, or let everybody go home at 10 o'clock attitude on the paperwork. It's just out of date. And that's been that way for 20 years, and it was never a problem until this licence deadline has been weaponised by resident associations.
0: I think what was included as part of their submission from the residents in this instance was they talked about the kind of the noise nuisance and the queuing that comes with, you know, with people on street as well, trying to, I'm not necessarily talking about your own pub, but trying to get into other pubs or late bars that are located on the street. Just to give you a flavour of what some of the texters are saying today, I think 10 p.m. is late enough to be open to the outdoor areas. The noise and carry on isn't fair on the residents. This listener makes the point, if you choose to live on Camden Street in Dublin, what do you expect? Let people have a little bit of fun, says this listener. Stay with me, Paul, for a moment, if you don't mind. I've another Paul Montgomery, who's a bar owner in Cork, is with us here on the programme as well. Paul, in Cork, there was a kind of a different approach, wasn't there, taken a number of years back to really try and actually embrace on-street tables and chairs? Yeah.
8: Hi, Andrea, and hi, Paul. There, I'm listening. It's because I think we had a similar conversation a few weeks ago online about outdoor stuff and Galway and antisocial behaviour. But I think there's an important thing to remember here as well. Like, since the smoking rules changed and that came in, we have to remember that people have to go outside to smoke. So I can sympathise with Paul, and I have several bars in Cork City, and I have suburban and I have city, and as Paul is rightly saying, I'm out in the Wilson in Cork, and you know, the drinking and the socialising is done there by 11 o'clock at night, and in the cities, and my venues in the cities, and I have clubs and bars in there, especially with JJ Walsh's and Fancy's. It's only kicking off that time, so people are coming into the city to socialise, and the our revenue stream is, and the lifeblood of any city is the nighttime life, because everyone that's flying in on Ryanair flights to Cork for weekends are planning where they're going to be going late at night. So I do accept so to go back on your question, we during COVID, a few of us on Princess Street, you know, promoted the idea of outdoor dining and furniture outside, and City Council were very proactive, and they pedestrianised the wrong word, 17 streets in the city were turned into outdoor dining areas and drinking areas. So again, there's different times. Again, there's a bit of confusion as what should be allowed. And again, last year we founded the residents on one of our streets, Marlborough Street, were kicking off with the guards, and the guards came along and they insisted that our furniture be in by 11 o'clock at night, even though we were at 2:30 premises. And
0: similar just an hour later.
8: We had, but the issue is then is, like in Cork even, right, you have a lot of outdoor variations of outdoor facilities, and we have several in Cork that have been refused planning permission by our board Finola, and they still operate on an outdoor basis. So I'm not quite sure. I think there needs to be proper policy on this nationwide, I think, because there's two things. There's a smoking issue, which requires everyone to smoke, and you either have to have a smoking area outside or dedicated smoking area. So that has to be taken into account for licensed premises, whether it's Paul's in Dublin or mine. And you can't just have people throwing fag butts all over the place outside. At least if there's tables and chairs, people will go out, have a cigarette outside and go back in and bring their drink with them. What are they supposed to do with their drink when you're forcing them outside for a cigarette, which is fine and proper? And then they go outside, they can't leave their drink inside and go outside. So we have to take that. That's number one. I think the second part then is seasonality. So there should be an adjustment, you know, that people, like if you were in the Devonshire and Soho, which is one of the most famous pubs in London, and they're famous for selling all the Guinness, and it's, even though it's not an Irish pub, it's styled as an Irish pub, and a Dublin man owns and runs that, and they're selling copious amounts of drink. Everyone is drinking outside there, and that's in the middle of Soho in London, and that's tolerated and accepted without any licensing issues. And like Paul in Cork, we have a fairly strict regime in terms of the table that we have to submit to the council, how many tables, how many chairs. So you have the council regulations and you have the Gardaí regulations policing it. And as I said in the show a couple of weeks ago, the issue about noise and stuff isn't about people that are coming out. Like we have doormen on all our venues, as I'm sure Paul has in Flannery's in Dublin as well.
0: Yeah, yeah.
8: And the reality of it is, the people sitting on our chairs and tables outside our door are monitored because we're paying for that.
0: But you know yourself, Paul, like it's the queue, it's the in and out, it's the crack, it's the chatter, and it's hard to marry all of that with the people that are resident across the road.
8: Yes, but we are driving for city centres to be vibrant, right? And I get it about the residents, and we work with them, and invariably a lot of the apartments and flats close to pubs and stuff are inhabited by people who are working late at night, and generally speaking that's what happens. Okay. if you're building or developing, but I think there's a reality check here has to come along here, that like we are sending people outside to have a cigarette. You can't then be saying to them, you know, throw the cigarette in the ground, throw your drink in the pavement, sit in the pavement. There is way forward. And
0: okay.
8: And I've seen
0: just on that point, Paul, hang on for a second. I want to bring in Sunil Sharp is with us, who's the spokesperson for the Give Us the Night campaign. How do we strike this balance, Sunil?
9: Well, we obviously need solutions, and listen, I see the points of what both Pauls are saying there, and I've never found myself agreeing with so many things that Paul Montgomery has had to say actually about nightlife, because he's bang on really what he's saying there, and I think it's a good point that probably a lot of people miss. It depends how long I suppose you're around in nightlife, but the smoking ban definitely has had more of an impact on this than we sometimes appreciate. I mean, I definitely understand the concerns and frustrations of residents that live close to like a vibrant nightlife area, but a point that does have to be made that on top of the smoking ban in somewhere like Dublin, nightlife in general has thinned out a little bit. It's not as dense as it used to be, and the axis of nightlife, like I said, it's not what it was, and it means that the kind of the crowds have in a sense being displaced or diverted to areas like Camden Street in a way that they weren't years ago when things were a little bit more spread out. something that Paul Montgomery said there as well when he's talking about like where our cities are going. If we're talking about mixed use areas, compact and 15 minute cities and high density areas, I mean, this is a plan of government. This is the plan of local authorities as well. So they need to have the solutions. They need to be practical and pragmatic. They need what we need. It's not just mediation services. We need to actually post. Like, I'll give you an idea. Okay, I don't know if Paul Clinton will agree with me on this, but I definitely agree that residents who are in the immediate vicinity, right beside the venue, not necessarily people that live a few blocks away, and sometimes residents do live a few blocks away and they're making complaints when people right beside the venue aren't making complaints. That's something that needs to be looked into. But as a measure, and it'll be a long-term one as well, it could be a thing where venues who are suffering, or not venues, residents who are suffering the most, might be able to have extra glazing put into their or a heavy duty front door that's paid for by the local venue or a few venues that are nearby. There are practical solutions we can put in place without people having to go to court and with licenses being objected to, etc. Okay. And that we do have to think that way, and we need to do it soon.
0: We might get the views of another publican perhaps on that. Tony from Gibney's in Malahide in Dublin is with us. Tony, are you interested in paying for Dublin triple glazed windows for maybe nearby residents? Would that solve problems?
10: A lot of people have already done that, but it's really more a European culture thing that people themselves, the public, want to drink outside and they want to be in open areas. They want to have coffee or they want to have food, they want to have tea, but they just want to relax outside. So that's becoming more and more popular all the time.
0: Yeah, but Paul Clinton made the point a little earlier about the need for different types of licences. Is that the solution, that maybe we have a city and a suburban pub licence?
10: We're both in the city and in suburbia, and there's a lot of talk that if Dublin is to come back to its best efforts, it needs what Paul is saying, and but an awful lot of people in the hospitality industry are saying, and indeed the people looking after Dublin City. But it's also, you know, everybody has to be incorporated in this, and you know, some streets have been pedestrianised, like Princess Street in Cork, and New Street in Malahide has that effect as well, and it works quite well.
0: Ellen from Alternative Dublin is joining us too, Tony, on the line. What's your solution, Ellen, to this, or do you have one?
11: I just agree with everything that everyone has said in terms of how important it is to have this as an option for us in Dublin. I just think, like, in regards to nightlife and how it's been affected since COVID and all the business closures that have happened, and then hotels are coming in, there isn't really an option for people to stay out late and have more space to drink. And I don't think it's a bad thing on the street late. I think if are living somewhere like the likes of Camden Street, you are going to have an expectation of a certain level of noise and like to have more traffic in that area. So I do think that shouldn't be considered a factor to prevent it. But I also just feel that, like, to go off of what Sunil said there, like, there is not a lot of places for people to be in the city centre after hours. And like, if we were to bring it in similar to like a European model and have like the city streets open to drinking, I think you'd see a really good revival of nightlife.
0: It's not even just drinking, I should say, too. Like, there's actually quite a few people getting in touch here this afternoon just talking about the ability to go somewhere and have a coffee, like a mature adult, till maybe 11 or 12 o'clock. Like, take, for instance, the weather today. You know, this evening or this weekend or later in the week, and that people can go and, I mean, they don't necessarily have to be having an alcoholic drink, but even something to eat, a coffee, whatever it is, late at night. Yeah. They manage it in other European countries. Texter as well making the point, 10 o'clock is late enough to be open outdoors. For instance, in Sorrento, they'll come out at 10 p.m. at night and move the tables to clean the streets. It's a way to facilitate a lot of the cleanup and to help out with keeping the public services clean as well. Just a final word, Paul Clinton, you're still with us. Do you think we're likely to see any change to how this is managed?
7: No, not unless the city council, the city manager and the rest of the city council address the issue. I mean, the City Council appointed Ray O'Donoghue as their nighttime czar recently to promote nighttime activity. The first day we met him, myself and another publican in the country, we told him the biggest handicap to a vitality on the street at late at night is this issue about the 10 p.m. thing. It's a real handicap. It's real. Why would you have a nighttime mayor and still have people with public licenses to stay open till 3 o'clock in the morning, having to put away their furniture 4.5 hours before they close?
0: Because I suppose the license is for the premises as opposed to the outside space being used for drink consumption. I would have thought that would have been the disparity there. 087 1400 106 is the WhatsApp number. Listener making the point, I think some of the publicans are often a victim of where they're situated. If you have so many pubs around a particular area with huge crowds all the time, if maybe they weren't situated or were situated in quieter areas, wouldn't be a problem. Another listener makes the point, if you're going to choose to live in one of our capital city's most busy, social and vibrant streets, if you live near the locality of that, what do you expect? Asks this listener. Emails lunchtimelive@newstalk.com. For the moment, we leave it there. Paul Clinton there from Flannery's and Camden's Camden Bites and Brews on Camden Street in Dublin. Paul Montgomery, who's a pub owner in Cork. Sunil Sharp there. Ellen and Tony as well. Thanks for joining us. Still to come on the programme very shortly.
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0: Do you take a vitamin a day? Do you know what you're taking and why? Well, registered dietitian and performance nutritionist Sinead O'Donovan is with us here on Lunchtime Live this afternoon. 087 1400 106 is the WhatsApp number. Sinead, is popping a cocktail of supplements every day actually a good idea?
14: Hi, Andrea, and thanks so much for having me on. Yeah, great question, and I think it's one that's very topical at the moment, isn't it? I think, you know, we need to be really conscious when we're taking supplements. They're kind of everywhere these days and they're being thrown to us at social media and all forms of advertising. It's really important when you're taking a supplement. First, I would say, start with your diet. You can't out-supplement a poor diet. Supplements are supposed to supplement your diet and not replace it. So have a look at your main meals. What is on that plate? Try to focus on variety and balanced meals. Start there. Then if you need to supplement in a diet, do. But it's a really important note to get your bloods done first with your GP. See if there's any deficiencies. Can you correct them with diet or do you need a supplement? Like that's in the case of maybe for a lot of women, it could be iron. So it's really important to get a blood test done first. But I suppose the really important thing is not to have that cocktail of supplements that you mentioned, because what can happen, and unfortunately many people just don't realise, is you could be taking a few different supplements and you could actually be duplicating up on a lot of different nutrients. And then all of a sudden you're getting in too much nutrients and you don't actually even realise. So
0: I can tell you, Sinead, my TikTok is full every day pumping information to me, telling me that at my age, I should be taking vitamin D once a day. I need to be taking magnesium to help me sleep. It's telling me that my collagen is plummeting through the floor. So I've got to start taking some kind of a collagen drink or sup. Like, I mean, I'm inundated with stuff that apparently that I should be taking. But you're telling me I need to get a blood test first to decide what I actually need.
14: Yeah, I think we need to take all of this with a pinch of salt. At the end of the day, it is marketing. It's very convincing as well. And when it comes to nutrition and supplements, it's not a one size fits all. So like I said, supplements supplement your diet, but they don't replace it. So focus on the foundations. I suppose, Andrea, kind of the boring stuff, the whole grains, the fiber, the fruits and vegetables, the proteins. Focus on those first and then add in the supplements where needed. Like you mentioned, Andrea, like, you know, take a personalized approach. So sometimes people will often say to me, I'm taking this supplement. I'd ask, oh, well, what's that for? Because my friend said it gave her more energy. Or
0: someone told me. I don't know who they are, but someone said I should take magnesium to help me sleep.
14: Exactly, exactly. So, you know, I think take it with a pinch of salt. Everyone's individual. But like you mentioned there, vitamin D, that is the one supplement. When we look at people living in Ireland, unfortunately, we have gorgeous weather now, but in winter months, we just don't, the sun is not strong enough for our skin to make enough vitamin D. So absolutely, that is one supplement we all do need to be taking from October to March is vitamin D. The rest of them, like you mentioned, you know, creatine, collagen, you know, sometimes with these, obviously, the reason why you're taking them, you need to consider that. But sometimes the marketing, you know, around collagen and things can be very, very convincing when maybe the evidence isn't always there or it's not that strong.
0: Yeah, like it's funny when you look at the number of social media influencers, you know, and like, you know, they're maybe taking supplements X, Y, and Z for whatever reasons. But I wonder, is that why so many of us are becoming so dependent on them now? On supplements rather than influencers.
14: I think I have to agree with you there, Andrea. I think as well, it's we're kind of becoming, I suppose, dependent on them more psychologically than physically. So, you know, supplements have become a comfort blanket for people. We feel like we're doing something good for our health by swallowing supplements or pills in the morning. And that feeling is really reassuring. The truth is, though, for most healthy adults, like I mentioned, eating a varied diet, that cupboard of supplements are doing very little, to be honest. There are obviously some situations where they are absolutely needed, but I think that the dependency with supplements is probably more on the idea around them as opposed to the actual need for the supplement.
0: Well, like the industry, I suppose, when you're in your kind of late 30s, early 40s, is telling you that you need to be taking a whole host of different supplements to try and kind of reverse aging and everything else that comes with it. Listeners wondering, Sinead, about B12 after a wild weekend. Does that help? I don't even know what B12 does, first of all.
14: That's a good one. So I wouldn't necessarily recommend it after a wild weekend. And sometimes people following vegan diets, they often need to supplement with vitamin B12. But again, with B12, it's a good one just to get your bloods done. And like we all should be getting our bloods tested, you know, yearly with our GP anyway, just to keep on top of things. So if your bloods come back low in B12, then a supplement is advised. And likely, you know, people following a vegan diet do need it.
0: Listeners wondering about their child who apparently is a very, very picky eater. Should they be taking extra vitamins?
14: Yeah, in those situations, I suppose, you know, that can be hard to manage, can't it? Because you're so stressed trying to get whatever food they are eating in. So in those situations, you know, a multivitamin can be helpful if their intake of fruits and vegetables is quite limited for that period of time. You know, all children go through phases of picky eating, but it can be very stressful for parents as well. So a multivitamin could be handy in that situation for that period of time.
0: Who should take magnesium, or what does it do?
14: Yeah, it's very individual, to be honest, Andrea. And the important thing is, I suppose, looking at the type of magnesium. So magnesium can be helpful for sleep. And it can also, so if it's taken before going to bed, it can also be helpful for restless legs. So sometimes people with muscle cramps or restless legs, they can benefit from magnesium too. But again, I think the really important thing to emphasize and what I do want people to take away from is don't just take something because somebody online told you to or that your friend is doing it. Have a look at your own individual reason for taking it. Like, what is the problem that you're trying to get to the bottom of? Because people do tend to jump into supplements. Magnesium is a really popular one at the moment.
0: Yeah.
14: But sometimes it actually mightn't be the reason. They're not taking it for the correct reason that it's intended for.
0: Do men and women, or should men and women take the same supplements or different?
14: It's very different, to be honest, Andrea, when it comes to men and women. So, you know, it's down to biology, I suppose, differences in hormones, metabolism, and what the body needs, particularly at different life stages. So iron is a really good example. Women of childbearing age need more iron than men, so because of monthly losses through menstruation. Men are the opposite. They rarely need extra iron, and actually too much iron can actually cause harm. Bone is another one. So, you know, bone health is especially important for women after menopause. They're at higher risk of osteoporosis. So calcium and vitamin D matter more for protecting bone density. And then also when it comes to reproductive and hormonal health, so folic acid is one that is so important for women of childbearing age. Even if you're not trying to conceive, because 50% of pregnancies are unplanned, that is essential. And again, you know, men don't need to take folic acid like women would. The caution that I would add, and I think, Andrea, you probably see it yourself online and TikTok and things that you mentioned there, a lot of these supplements are aimed specifically at women. You know, the menopause blends or the all-in-one formulas for perimenopause or whatever it may be.
0: Yeah.
14: And it's really important. I've come across a lot of women who are taking something, you know, it could say energy on the front. Another one could say, I don't know, perimenopause. It could be a general multivitamin. It's really important to have a look at what's actually in them, what nutrients are in them, because I see a lot of women doubling up on the same nutrient from different supplements and they don't even realise it.
0: You might shed some light on this, this texter's query, Sinead, maybe finally. I used to take a supplement drink for collagen for some time, but a pharmacist told me that taking collagen doesn't work as it gets flushed out of the body anyway. It was actually pretty expensive. She told me that I was just wasting money thinking that it works for my skin. Could you please ask Sinead what her opinion is on taking oral collagen?
14: Yeah, that's a really good, really, really good question.
0: Yeah.
14: And I think collagen, it seems to be everywhere at the moment, and it's a really expensive supplement too. There is some evidence with collagen, that lady mentioned skin. There is some evidence with skin, with hair and nails, but to be honest, the evidence isn't as strong as a lot of the marketing is these days. So, you know, some of the marketing is very convincing with collagen. The evidence isn't that strong. There can be some benefits for joint discomfort and osteoarthritis symptoms. That evidence is a little bit stronger, but when it comes to skin, it's definitely not as strong, unfortunately, as the marketing suggests.
0: Paul makes the point as well. He says, if we swap out the word influencer with the word advertiser, maybe we might stop and think before we take their advice, especially when it comes to our health and healthcare. I suppose just be mindful about whose advice you're taking in the first place. That's the advice, though, of registered dietitian and performance nutritionist Sinead O'Donovan. Thanks a million for joining us here on Lunchtime Live today. Email is lunchtimelive@newstalk.com. 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
0: Professor Shane Higgins, consultant, obstetrician and gynaecologist at the National Maternity Hospital, is with us in studio today to, well, discuss the myths around labour and delivery, spicy food and all of the different things that allegedly induce labour. Shane, that's what you're here to chat about today. 087 1400 106 is the WhatsApp number. Childbirth is kind of surrounded by a lot of old wives' tales, isn't it?
15: Yeah, it is. In fact, pregnancy itself is surrounded by a lot of old wives' tales, but labour and delivery in particular, and there's hardly a day or a week goes by that I'm not asked about things like curb stepping or spicy foods or cod liver oil and all of that.
0: Yeah.
15: I'm afraid I have to say there's no evidence to support any of it.
0: Right, no scientific evidence.
15: No,
0: right,
15: no.
0: Well, what myths do people have, I suppose, about labour firstly? What are those kind of misconceptions you have to...
15: Okay, there's ones that are really have no foundation, and they're the kind of things that might start labour off, and dates, all of that. Now, when it comes to the application of evidence, we kind of look at the quality of the evidence that supports the use or not use of something, and we try to use evidence-based practice in all disciplines of medicine. And there's a hierarchy of studies and trials that tell you this works, this doesn't work. And a lot of what patients will have heard from friends, relatives about these things, there is no scientific evidence to support them. And a lot of people think that if you get your bowel moving, and that's what these things do, they increase the transit time of the gut, that it's going to have a knock-on effect on the uterus and make you go into labour. It doesn't. If you want to look at what, and I use the word might, because I'm a big advocate of acupuncture. I think that it has a place in Western medicine, despite its origins. And I think acupuncture could have a place. A lot of patients now, in fact, the majority of patients now do colostrum harvesting from about 37 weeks. And harvesting the colostrum releases a hormone called oxytocin, which is the primary hormone that causes your uterus to contract. So if you're close to going into labor and you do either of those two things, acupuncture, colostrum harvesting from 37 weeks, then it may have a positive knock-on effect in you going into labor.
0: Well, we've sort of been asking listeners about this, and we've pulled some of the kind of the maybe labor and delivery myths, and perhaps you might debunk some of them for us. Right, so your water will always break before labour starts?
15: Absolutely not.
0: Right.
15: So
0: what happens?
15: You know, so labour, you know, is a very complex physiological process, but the breaking of your waters is only part of the process, and your waters can break well before labour. Some patients will be admitted with preterm pre-labour rupture of membranes from 30 weeks, 28 weeks, 36 weeks. And it doesn't necessarily mean that they're in labour, and it doesn't mean that labour will ensue immediately. It can often be a very, very, very protracted period of time between the rupturing of the membranes or the breaking of the waters and the onset of labour. So there's no correlation. We define labour as having painful regular uterine activity and changes to your cervix. And I won't go into the details of those changes, but you must have changes. That can happen with your membranes intact or your waters intact, or it can happen with the waters gone. It either or.
0: Mm. But for most women, like for the majority of women, does that actually happen, or is it for a much less minority?
15: I would say it's certainly not the majority of people. I think a lot of patients will come in with pains and then their waters will break eventually, or their waters will be broken or offered to be broken for them in labour, which we call a puncture of membranes.
0: Yeah, because there's a text here from a listener who's wondering how much water actually comes out when your water breaks, because when you watch movies, it's always a huge amount.
15: Absolutely, and rare enough does it follow suit. Most patients will just notice a dampness, or their clothing is damp, or their sanitary protection is damp, and even that dampness might be an indication that your waters are gone. So if it's persistent over an hour or two or three, it's important that you go in and get it checked out.
0: 087 1400 106. We'll move through some of the other ones. Myth or fact, second babies always arrive faster and easier?
15: Rule of thumb, yes. Easier, because your uterus has very good muscle memory. It remembers what to do. It does it very well. So once labour kicks off, it tends to be much more effective and efficient. So patients who are labouring for a second or subsequent time do need to bear that in mind when it comes to when do they leave to get into the hospital, because things can accelerate and escalate very quickly. So they can be at home and getting a few pains here and there, and 2 hours later they can be having a baby.
0: Myth or fact, spicy food, castor oil and exercise will help to naturally jumpstart labour?
15: No. Absolutely myth. I do recommend that all patients remain as fit as possible. It'll help you cope with the physical demands of labour, but exercise isn't going to put you into labour. Neither is cod liver oil, neither is spicy foods.
0: C-sections are easier to vaginal birth?
15: No, not at all. C-sections can be very complex and difficult procedures to do. We would always advocate patients that if there isn't a medical reason for you to have a caesarean section, you should have a vaginal birth. You should attempt a vaginal birth.
0: Listener here wants to know, please ask Dr. Higgins about having a baby age 35 and over, the ideal gap between pregnancies and births for mum. I turned 35 in April and have a 2.5-year-old and a 9-month-old. I find pregnancy very difficult.
15: Yeah, I suppose the first part of that question is age. 50% of babies born at the National Maternity Hospital are born to women over 35. 12% are born to women over 40 years of age. So age should never be a barrier to you having a baby. And I know I've said that before, and I certainly stand over it. They're not without risks, as in having babies at older age, but all pregnancies carry an element of risk. You should probably leave the best 6 to 12 months between the birth of one baby and getting pregnant again. And that's as much to do with giving you the opportunity to bond with your new baby as it is to allow you to physically, mentally recover from the birth to embark upon a subsequent pregnancy. And particularly, as this listener has said, she found them very demanding. Leaving a year at least, and then after that it's entirely up to you as a couple.
0: What about after a C-section?
15: Same, yeah. I mean, the integrity of the uterus, the integrity of the scar, whether it's on the uterus or the abdominal wall, is intact at that point in time. So the risk to a scar in a subsequent pregnancy is in labour, not before you go into labour. So giving it that 6 to 12 months is more than adequate in terms of time.
0: Yeah, childbirth, you know, has been in the news in recent days as well, even during the World Cup. I think one of the French broadcasters actually had to apologise to a Belgian soccer player because he'd left the World Cup to be at his partner's side for the birth of their baby. Yeah. But I suppose it kind of raises the point, Shane, around the importance of actually having that support during labour.
15: Oh, absolutely. And in fact, you know, your partner is without a doubt the best person to have there as a support person. They're there to support you physically, emotionally, but they're also there to advocate for you. And partners now invest very heavily in pregnancy. Almost all the time, partners come to the antenatal visits, they come to the scans, they come to the classes, so they're very much a part of that process. And I think they miss out, but also the patient, the woman herself, misses out enormously by not having that person there to support them. In Ireland, there is a practice of bringing a doula in as well, and some hospitals allow it and some don't. The National Maternity Hospital does allow it. So a doula is a person who's employed specifically to provide emotional support for a patient in labour. That's their sole role in a maternity hospital. And I think that that goes to emphasise how important it is for that support to be there. But as I said, the partner is the best person for that.
0: A listener wants you to debunk their myth or fact. I hate needles. I've heard the injection for the epidural is actually the worst pain of all. Is that true?
15: Absolutely not. Again, you know, epidurals are phenomenal. And I say that as a man who has had an epidural, actually, but for something unrelated to childbirth, but they are phenomenal. And 83% of women at the National Maternity Hospital who are labouring for the first time have an epidural. So
0: they look first, do they?
15: They get it. Yeah. They have one. They actually have one. And the insertion of an epidural, it's not. I wouldn't call it painful. There's local anaesthetic put into the back, so you don't feel the needle going in. They're all done by very skilled professionals who have a lot of training in putting epidurals in. So, no, the needle going into the back of your hand, which you get before the epidural, is probably more painful.
0: Really?
15: Yeah.
0: Wow. Listeners wondering, how many people, Shane, can I have in the delivery room with me? Because I'd like my mum to come as well as my husband, and I'm a private patient.
15: Nothing to do with public or private, I'll say that straight off.
0: Right.
15: But yes, we do facilitate on occasion, particularly if they... So there's a dynamic there. Over the last couple of days, I've been on the labour ward where there's a partner can't come in because of the fear of fainting. So that person then is replaced by another family member. So if there's specific dynamics that would benefit the patient to have a second person there, and we do allow doulas in with partners, and sometimes we allow another member of the family, like a sister or a mother, in with the patient.
0: Many women want that.
15: No, it's a very small number. In fact, you might only get a couple of people a week who would like to have a second person in with them. But if it's felt that that's in the best interest of the patient, then absolutely we'll do everything we can to facilitate it.
0: And just when you mentioned the partner fainting, does that happen frequently?
15: It does. It happens. I won't say frequently, but it's a very overwhelming situation. There's a lot of senses that are affronted, you know, when you're in the birthing suite and if you're in theatre for a cesarean section. So we're very conscious of partners remaining well and upright. And if we get a sense at all, we'll sit them down, we'll give them water. Fainting isn't that unusual in that circumstances, and nobody should be embarrassed by it either.
0: Yeah, okay, there you go. Professor Shane Higgins, consultant obstetrician and gynaecologist at the National Maternity Hospital at Hollis Street in Dublin. 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You can simply find Making Babies. We're talking to the Irish in France, London, Greece, and everywhere else that's been smothered by this heatwave across Europe.
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0: You are listening to Lunchtime Live with Andrea Gilligan. It's 1800-453-106. That's the number if you want to get us between now and 2 this Wednesday afternoon. In around 40 minutes' time, we're going to talk about Bessborough in County Cork, the site of the former mother and baby home there, because planning permission was granted for a 140-apartment complex on a part of that site. We're going to chat about that. How do you feel about it? The email's lunchtimelive@newstalk.com. And a little earlier in the programme today, we were talking about decriminalising drug use for personal use and whether or not you agree with it. And very mixed views, actually, today in the discussion from listeners. We'll come back to that a little bit later as well. 087 1400 106, that is the WhatsApp number. You heard Bernie mention the red alerts that have been issued across parts of Europe as this heat wave continues. Further disruption this week. We've seen school closures, trains disrupted, hospitals as well across the continent preparing for an influx of heat-afflicted patients. And Sinead O'Moore, who's the host of the Stretch Mark podcast, is with me here on the line today. I believe you're joining us from a family holiday in Spain, Sinead.
16: I am.
0: Where exactly are you?
16: I'm in Costa Brava.
0: Okay.
16: So a little beach called Playa de Fenals. It's about an hour from Barcelona, and I believe that despite it being so hot here, we are just on the border of where it gets really bad.
0: Okay. And how hot is it exactly with you this lunchtime?
16: At the minute, it's 33.
0: Okay.
16: It did hit 37 at some point. But I do think of London. I think London is also 33 today. And we have the privilege at least of dipping into a swimming pool or a beach. And you can't do that in London.
0: I was talking to friends in London last night who tell me that at about 7 o'clock yesterday evening, it was still pushing 33, 34 degrees.
16: Yeah.
0: You know, at least if you're near the coast.
16: Hot.
0: It's unbelievable. It's bearable, I take it, then, where you are at the moment.
16: It's making life difficult, okay? So, obviously, when you come away on holidays, you expect heat. We're here with two small children. You do expect a bit of heat. And you know, we love to travel. We're seasoned. We've done holidays before. We've never felt this. That's what I would say. We've never felt this intensity of heat. It doesn't cool at night. You wake in the morning, it's 28 degrees, 7 in the morning. It is just, it's a wall of heat.
0: So there's no let up at all in it?
16: There is no let up. And if you want to get into the water, you're out of the shade. And as soon as you're out of the shade, you do feel it. We have never gone through sun cream like we have in the last few days. And it makes you think. It makes you think of the cost of sun cream. It makes you think of the cost of, or the access to clean drinking water, the access to getting into the sea, the access to getting into somewhere that has air conditioning. And I suppose as we assume the world is like heating up, we do have to consider how people have access to things that are going to make life sustainable.
0: Yeah, and the sun cream and you know, the VAT rate applied to that. We were only talking about that here, actually, when you mentioned it on the show very recently, and calls for that to change. But it sounds like it's even more than just the humidity that you get and that intense heat for a couple of hours, Sinead, when you describe it as this being a holiday that is quite different.
16: It's just, you do reconsider, like, is it worth making the journey to, you know, we had plans, oh, we'll get a bus into Barcelona, or we'll do this, or we'll do that. Now you're thinking, should we even walk to the pool, or will we just stay in the shade?
0: Right. How long are you there?
16: We got here on Sunday, so we're right at the beginning of it. And you can see that even the locals, everyone is talking about, like, this isn't normal.
0: Well, I don't think I've ever heard of Disney closing, you know, chunks of the theme parks before because of the weather conditions either.
16: Yeah, like it is, it's an extreme, I suppose, and it's an extreme weather event. But are we listening to scientists who say this could be the new norm? Yeah, I don't know.
0: I know. You're there, sorry, how long, much longer do you say you have?
16: We have another nine days.
0: 9 days, okay.
16: Yeah,
0: and when you're
16: sitting in the shade.
0: I'm sure you're closely monitoring the forecast there. Is it due to break at all, or is there any ease coming for you?
16: I don't think so. Now, I will say again, looking at Europe's map, I do think we are lucky. Like, if we go a little bit more northwest, you know, it's incredibly hot. Like, thinking of the interior, incredibly hot. We are on the coast, you know, that helps a huge amount. But we are also in a very hilly spot, which we thought would be adventurous and keep us active. It turns out there are moments where you're on that hill and you question life.
0: Yeah. I can well believe it, for sure. Listen, look after yourself, Sinead, and thanks for joining us today from Spain. You heard in the news as well that France recorded the hottest day ever on record yesterday, with temperatures there hitting record high figures. Deirdre McGlone is with me on the line today. Deirdre, where exactly in France are you based?
17: Hello, Andrea.
0: How are you?
17: We're in just near south of Toulouse, in the southwest of France, in the Lot Valley. It's extreme, but it's we're managing it very well, because lucky enough, when we did the renovations to our luxury villas, Le Moulin and Le Valbec, we installed good quality air conditioning and, you know, insulation, etc. So our first priority, of course, is our guests, and they're all fine. We check in on them daily, and we ourselves, well, we're managing fine. It's not something we haven't experienced before here in France, but I'll say, having said that, it's a bit early in the year, in the summer season, for such intensity of heat, you know. But again, we are managing it very well, and our guests are lucky. They have their pools, they have the river just on the doorstep, and lots of shade from all the trees. So I think it's, you know, people come here to relax and enjoy, you know, a little bit of touring as well. So we just advise, get up early, do the active bits in the morning, and then just have the good old siesta. Andrea, I've never realized how important a siesta was till recently, because, you know, you really, and even the work people, you know, who are working outside, they absolutely have to start early and finish early. You know, it's just not right to have anybody at all working in the garden or the vineyard. Now, the vines are a little bit thirsty looking, but they're doing okay.
0: Yeah.
17: It's more the, you know, the wildflowers and things like that. We can't use water that's not, you know, available to use. So we have to take the call. But look, it's okay.
0: Because you're obviously in the tourism business and as a hotelier or accommodation provider there, and as you say, villas in just outside of Toulouse in France, Deirdre. But for holidaymakers coming to you, like, have you had any drop off or cancellations because of this extreme weather?
17: No, thankfully, none at all. I do know our neighbours in the next village, you know, they would have, you know, camping and you know, caravan people, and they, you know, the heat is just so intense for them. But what's happened is a beautiful thing. Our local mayor has invited locals who don't have air conditioning in their homes and tourists to come and spend a few hours in the cool of the big, you know, community hall. And I think somehow bringing people together, you know, in these kind of situations, it's kind of a nice thing when people, you know, kind of all row in together. And it's nice to see the mayor taking the lead there. From a tourism point of view, it's, you know, the taking a day trip, you know, a long day trip is out of the question. I think it's just strategically just planning your day around the heat, the height of the heat. And it was 50 degrees in the car yesterday, stationary. But today is about 40, so, and I think next week it'll reduce a bit.
0: You say that like it's nearly a drop, that it's only 40, Deirdre.
17: Yeah.
0: Temperatures, you've never, I'm sure, witnessed it at home in Donegal, but listen.
17: Not in Donegal. I do miss my lovely Donegal. At times I wish I was on Rosnarla Beach having a walk with the lovely breeze.
0: It's a lot cooler there for sure. Niamh is with us too, Deirdre, in London. How hot or uncomfortable is it with you, Niamh, this lunchtime?
18: It's quite indescribably uncomfortable. I've never had heat like this, and considering in London it's only an hour flight away, I was only in Dublin at the weekend, and it was warm, like it was hot, like I'm sure it's roasting for everyone back in Dublin, back in Newstalk, but it's just that you're an hour away and the heat is, it's almost like when you're going to Spain or you're going to somewhere hot, like Australia even. Like at the moment it's 34 degrees. I would normally get the tube into work, but the tubes are having delays because of the heat, because it's even hotter when you're down underneath trying to get to and from. So people are busting it in, schools are closed. Like it's quite... It's an extreme heat today.
0: I was looking at some TikTok videos last night of Londoners queuing up outside the tube station, you know, to even come down the elevator. I mean, and the droves of people, Niamh, was just phenomenal.
18: It's honestly, it's just too, like, it's too hot for people to even be going up near the tube. Like, you're just not going to be able to, like, if you do, you need to have a fan, you need to make sure you have plenty of water, because, and they have, like, warnings and posters and advertisements all over the tube station if you're getting transport, that you need to make sure that you're hydrated and you're, I suppose, wearing suitable clothes, because it's just not really durable, especially, like, anywhere in London. Like, it's not, like, some places could be a quick 30 minute trip, but even that alone is still... You have to be careful for and watch out for the heat and the exhaustion that you get from it.
0: Yeah. A listener tells me it's currently 25 degrees in Skibbereen and Cork, and I'm walking around with an ice cube taped to my forehead as well. Susan is with us in Rome. Susan, how are things there today?
19: Hi, Andrea. Nice to talk to you again.
0: You too.
19: Yes, it's hot, but it's not that unusual here. It's, it's hot. Yeah.
0: But how hot?
19: 36.7.
0: Okay. And for this time of the year?
19: 40. It's a bit hotter than usual for June. Usually we get these temperatures in July and August.
0: And that's for, and you're living there, Susan, aren't you?
19: I'm living here a long time. Yes, I am. I've been here a long time.
0: How do the Italians cope with this? I mean...
19: Well, yes, they are talking about it being exceptionally hot for June, but they just get on with their lives, really. Everybody has aircon now, unless you live in the Centro Storico, which is the historical centre of Rome, where all the old buildings, they're not allowed, a lot of them are not allowed to have aircon. So if you're unlucky to be in a building without aircon, it's hard. But most people now have aircon in their houses, in their offices, in the shops. And you see a lot of people going to the shopping centres, like a lot of the young kids would go to the shopping centres to keep cool, you know, instead of hanging out elsewhere. And of course, we have the beach nearby, so it's easy for the Romans to go off to the beach. It's 20 minutes drive. So with beaches, pools, and yeah, it makes it okay. Yeah, no, they are complaining though. Yes, that's for sure.
0: And you know, obviously it's a huge tourist destination. I'm sure many even listeners considering trips to Rome or different parts of Italy over the next couple of weeks. I mean, probably some concern. I can see it even from some of the messages coming in, and we're going to talk to Owen Curry in a few moments. But for people, you know, maybe thinking about cancelling holidays or being deterred, would you advise them to reconsider or no?
19: No, I wouldn't advise them to reconsider. But I always tell my friends and family not to come in the middle of the summer. But obviously, some people are forced to because of, you know, school holidays, etc. So they have to. But Rome is not ideal in the middle of the summer. Sightseeing in Rome, you have to do a lot of it outdoors. It's not really indoors. Rome is like an open air museum. So you need to be outdoors. So you have to go early in the morning or late in the evening to try and, you know, see the sights. But coming to Rome in June, July or August is probably not a great idea.
0: Well,

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1: Go to hot countries, and what's a little bit different this time around is that Northern Europe is getting us getting the higher temperatures, whereas it, traditionally, if people would remember the big heat waves 2021-2022, it was around Andalusia, Cordoba. Tends to be inland, by the way. It tends to be in the villages of Cordoba. Portugal didn't get anything at that stage, but is getting a little bit now. What we're seeing is France leading the temperatures of Europe, which is a little bit different and unusually Northern Spain. I know one of your contributors there was from Northern Spain, but Cantabria is very hot. Basque region is very hot. Really, really unusual. And the other unusual thing is the Vendée, huge camping destination, wonderful camping destination, 5 hours from the ferry for people who bring their car over. That's among, that's recorded, I think, the 44 degrees, the hottest individual temperature in France yesterday. Yeah. As you said, the overall average temperature was the highest recorded in the history of the state. Germany, not great. You know, the cities are a big problem, because a lot of the coastal resorts, you know, the places, the traditional playgrounds we go to around Malaga, the Balearic Islands, the Canary Islands, they're very, very well fitted out, pools and air conditioning. A lot of our smaller city hotels that Irish people love to stay in, and the beautiful restaurants we love to go to in the likes of Paris, they're not as well fitted out for hot weather, because they don't get it as often. And that's where a lot of the complaints are coming back from.
2: This texter says their elderly parents are booked to go to Rome. Any advice for them, Owen? Because this listener wants them to cancel the trip, but obviously the parents don't want to lose their money.
1: Yeah, it's a matter of management, as you say. You know, it's an outdoor city. It's a lot of walking around, but it's a question of transferring everything to early in the morning and making sure your accommodation has air conditioning. Hotels will generally have it. Restaurants will generally have it. You can actually get to a hot country without noticing, without being discommoded. When you consider 40,000 Irish people go to Dubai every year, and 44 degrees wouldn't be unusual in Dubai. It sometimes goes up into 50. It's a matter of managing it when you get there. And if there is a medical dimension to people going there, you know, it's important to get the doctor's paper trail, and you go through the travel insurance company.
2: Now, listener here says that they're supposed to be going to Paris. They've changed their flights because of the weather conditions. I mean, usually with the likes of Aer Lingus and Ryanair, there is a point to which you can go into the app and just change flight, change date, can't you?
1: It depends on your fare. The highest, the more expensive fares allow you to change almost at random. Very few of the lower fares allow you to change, and very few of the travel insurance policies allow you to cancel for any reason. It's the most expensive travel insurance you can get. Some people, you know, some people take it out because it's worth it from their point of view, but it's almost double the normal annual travel insurance that we would pay.
2: So this is where the benefit perhaps of the flexible or the more flexible tickets might stand?
1: Yeah, flexibility costs money. It's pretty much standard across the aviation and the hospitality industries. Hospitality's come a long way, though, Andre, in the last 10, 15 years. Hotels were very, very wary about cancel for any reason. They thought it would, you know, lots of people would cancel.
2: Yeah.
1: But they found that they brought it in, and very few people cancelled, and they got an extra bonus in bookings for offering the facility. So you see it more in hospitality, but you certainly aren't seeing it in aviation. Cancel for any reason is a very expensive fare.
2: This texter tells me, I mean, a lot of this weather you're talking about today is quite normal in Europe and annually in other parts of the world as well. I'm only back from Italy, and it was currently 36 degrees there at the time. Listener says it's 26 degrees, warm and cloudy here in Cork. And this listener says they went to Sicily, Owen, last year. I said I'd never travel in July or August again, but it now looks like June and September could also be risky too.
1: Yeah, there has been a tendency in the last couple of years for the higher temperatures to transfer earlier in the year.

0: to May, June, but it's very arbitrary still. I mean, people are talking about long-term effects and patterns of tourism changing. We haven't seen the pattern of tourism, pattern of booking change. There's been lots of people talking about coolcations and Northern Europe saying, oh, this is our moment. But we don't tend to see the transfer. People sort of shrug their shoulders and say that was a bit of a hot year. And there would be a lot of countries that I would go to where it does get, it's pretty normal to go over 40 and you're doing your swim pre-dawn or just as the sun comes up and families take their children out of the sun. There are ways of managing it. Easier to manage as a tourist than a local. A lot of the pressure in France is going to be the homeless, is going to be the their own people who are medically challenged, and that's where you see excess deaths. There's John Sweeney was talking about.
1: Just on this, finally, own listener wondering, if you have a red weather warning, as is the case in parts of Europe today, and you've underlying health problems, can that make a difference when it comes to travel insurance? I know my GP is happy to sign something to say that I shouldn't travel due to extreme heat.
0: Yeah, the travel insurance will be case by case, but red weather alert isn't going to be a blanket. The only thing that applies in a blanket to travel insurance is when the Department of Foreign Affairs do not travel. That's what's happened to Dubai at the moment. That's one of the things that makes it possible for you to get full refunds, and the travel insurance will not cover you when you go to those countries. But if you've cancelled, you can make a case to the airline to get the fare back.
1: That might be the way to do it. The email, if you want to join us or share your story with us, is lunchtimelive@newstalk.com. Owen Curry, thanks a million for joining us. Sinead O'Meara there, Deirdre McGlone, Niamh, Susan, thanks a million for getting in touch. 087 1400 106. That is the WhatsApp number. Still to come on the programme in around 20 minutes' time, we're talking about the Bessborough site in County Cork and whether or not an apartment complex should be built on a part of it.
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1: Cathal O'Sullivan has joined me in studio today with all of the good news that's happening here at home and across the world. How are you doing?
3: I'm good, Andrea. How are you?
1: I'm not too bad at all.
3: Well, every week I feel like I'm coming in here now and saying the weather's great. Yeah. And that's only a positive that
1: it
3: we
1: is,
3: keep saying
1: yeah.
3: that.
1: I know we were talking about the downsides of it there across Europe a few moments ago, but we're only talking about the positives here with
3: it.
1: You at 20 past one on a Wednesday afternoon. This is our first little bit of good news this week.
4: Cause you're
3: Yes, Andrea, the Scissor Sisters are headlining Dublin Pride this weekend. Yes, so Friday night they will take the stage in Collins Barracks. Every year there's kind of a block party down at the barracks, and it's set up by the Mother Group, and it's all a big party really to celebrate Dublin Pride. And I don't know if you've seen Cable Street and Parliament Street over the past few days. They've been kind of setting things up.
1: Getting ready for
3: I was walking along the street last night, I saw kind of tourists who probably are in town for the weekend for Dublin Pride. But it's not only Mother Block Party and stuff like that. There is a parade Saturday at 12:30 taking place across the city, starting on O'Connell Street as it does every year and making its way all the way up to Merrion Square. I walked in for my first time last year.
1: Did you?
3: And it was absolutely incredible. As we came around the corner up kind of Westland Row, and people were all out on their balconies, and there was one woman who had a multicoloured towel shaking it down at us in pride colours.
1: Yeah. Over the years, I've come into town to see the parade. And
3: Great crack. It is. It's really, really good
1: as well.
3: Fun. And people can head to Merrion Square after. There's loads of live music and different things like that. A family event. People bring their kids and stuff into town. Loads of comedy and different things like that. But not only that, do you remember the Dragon at all in Dublin? It was where Nolita is now. It was a gay bar.
1: I do, yeah.
3: So the Dragon is returning for one night and one night only. So a lot of people who would have remembered the Dragon or gone to the Dragon back when it closed, I think in 2014 or something like that, are definitely heading there on Saturday
1: and
3: night.
1: And also the big celebration of the George's anniversary as well. In recent weeks.
3: Really, really big year for Dublin, especially ongoings with everything like that in the George, but a big weekend for people in
1: Good
3: the community.
1: Stuff. Now, the top most romantic dishes have finally been revealed.
3: Now, Andrea, what do you think of when you think of a romantic meal?
1: Lady and the Tramp and the spaghetti bolognese.
3: Well, you certainly don't think of things like burgers or wings or
1: nothing attractive about watching anybody talk into chicken wings.
3: Absolutely not.
1: It has to be like the worst date dish on the go.
3: Definitely. Well, the top romantic meals have been revealed by a survey of 2,000 people.
1: I love these surveys. Who comes up with this research?
3: Steak and chips is top of the poll.
1: Romantic about steak and chips as the bang of we've been together 40 years. That's what it is.
3: And you're happy enough for them to tuck in and enjoy it.
1: Yeah.
3: Especially because there's a lot of carving in that, especially if it's tough. But pasta coming in at second, which I think, think of France, you think of Paris and Italia and all that. I think pasta is definitely on the list. But the one shocking everyone today is the doner kebab coming in at number 10.
1: Really?
3: I don't think that says romance to me. That says Friday night on the couch on your own.
1: Yeah, it also bangs of Zaytoon about 10 years ago as well.
3: Or Babylon on Camden Street.
1: Yeah.
3: Running in to get a chipper on your own when you're going home alone. A lobster in a 3. Do you know I never had lobster?
1: Have you not?
3: No, and it's on my list. Yeah, maybe out for a romantic meal soon. I might try lobster. Pizza in at 6 and curry in at 7.
1: Neither of which I would regard as being romantic.
3: I think this list needs to think of things like oysters and Italian food and different things like
1: fish
3: that.
1: Fish and chips is on the list in 8th position, I see too.
3: Yeah, no, I actually, someone told me that, a taxi driver told me recently, the best fish and chips in Dublin is in the Kingfisher Inn there near Parnell Square. So I must contend to try that. Someone for a romantic meal, Andrea. But yeah, the one shocking everyone today is the doner kebab.
1: A listener here has got in touch to tell us that they went on a date with somebody. He had chicken wings. He licked his fingers. And guess what? There was no further dates after that.

0: Yes, Lewis Cavalli there, fresh off the back.
1: Huge crowds in Malahide for him last night.
0: Yeah, there was, it was absolutely incredible. And he's playing again tonight, supported by CMAT, which is brilliant.
1: Is it Marley Park? He's in the switching venue.
0: Yeah, Marley Park.
1: He was in Marley last night. Yeah, and not Marley Malahide, tonight. Apologies.
0: But no, he was supported by CMAT, which is number one, incredible. But at the gig, his merch was on sale. Mm-hmm. And naturally enough, there's fans going up and buying it. But eagle-eyed fans noticed that on his tour list was Stradbally, County Laois on the 31st of August, which means that Lewis Cavalli is probably going to be headlining Electric Picnic
1: because
0: this year.
1: Because we're still waiting to get one more headline act, aren't we, really, for a 4EP this August. And then the T-shirts kind of spilled the beans. And then I was looking at some people on TikTok last night talking about the fact that, did he do a kind of a see you soon farewell?
0: Yeah, he did a little like, I'll see you, some of you soon, hopefully. And I was like, that's a little nod. Now, I don't know how happy Electric Picnic are about this, that he's kind of spilling the beans early on this.
1: We're talking about it.
0: Yeah,
1: it can only be a good thing.
0: There's five acts announced at the moment to headline it. Fontaines DC, Gorillaz, CMAT, and Lewis Cavalli is looking to be, I suppose, probably going to be added to that. He was meant to play in 2023.
1: He had to
0: leave that because of his health reasons, but it's great to see him back performing in front of huge crowds. He is a really good showman.
1: Oh, yeah.
0: And do you know what? He was at Electric Picnic last year wandering around in the crowd, so I think that was maybe a nod as well.
1: Maybe that's where he got the taste.
0: Yeah, maybe.
1: Now, nearly finally, the key to a happy retirement.
0: Yeah, well, when I think of retirement, I often go to the stereotypical things of people sitting kind of on their laurels, watching telly, doing nothing. But the key to a happy retirement has been revealed by people who, I suppose, are retired. And spending time outdoors tops the list, with 67% of people saying that they want to kind of go out, exercise, enjoy life, and travel on a whim, and reading great books. So that's kind of topping the list. But what really caught my eye today was a well-stocked wine fridge for 43%.
1: This is why I wanted a vineyard when I retired.
0: And you know what? Well, don't be thinking about that yet, Andrea, but maybe you might have a well-stocked wine fridge. And also 27% of retirees naming regular sex as a key ingredient, which is also a good headline this morning. I think these people are saying that gone are the days of the relics of the past, of watching TV all day, purple rinses and early bedtime. They want a well-stocked wine fridge.
1: No and knitting.
0: None of that anymore. A well-stocked wine fridge and regular sex.
1: Simple as that. Finally.
2: It's a bit late back home. Like, I had a few messages there to get through. Like, my brother and a few of my close friends were out watching the game in a local public. So, fair play to them, shall their support. And a few of the Rovers lads are texting me as well. It'll be a big game tomorrow, to be fair. But we're two games in, probably about some of the best teams in the world, but it's in our hands. And that's the pleasing thing. Like, so, yeah, so you recover now and get ready for Saudi.
0: This is my story that's still going on. I know it was at the weekend, but Pico Lopez is my story of the World Cup because he's keeping Irish interests alive. He obviously was crucial in their nil-all draw with Uruguay there, or their 2-2 draw with Uruguay. So it's great to see an Irish representative on the world stage. And hopefully they can do the business against Saudi Arabia on Friday night. And like, I don't know, there's just a buzz around Crumlin.
1: Former managers and trainers that he had previously in parts of Dublin, and just, you know, the buzz around that and looking forward to the match. It sure is great.
0: Yeah, I think all of Ireland will have their eyes on Cape Verde on Friday night.
1: Cathal O'Sullivan, thanks a million for popping into us with a little bit of good news, which we all badly need this Wednesday afternoon. Sean Moncrief will keep you company with plenty more good news from 2.
3: Well, it's not all good news. We will be talking to, it resolved itself in the end. We will be talking to a British journalist called Annabel Craddock, who contracted or who was diagnosed with brain cancer when she was just 22. And brain cancer in itself is enough of a struggle, but when you're that age and your future's ahead of you, and you know, your hair falls out and all that kind of stuff, and struggling with that. Also, we're going to be talking about sharing food in restaurants. Some people seem to feel that's disgusting. Other people love doing it.
1: Well, that is, I suppose, a little bit of good news for some people who enjoy that. But if you're somebody that doesn't like hands appearing over the table to dip into your dish.
3: Yeah.
1: Mm. When were they last washed? That's what's always on my mind.
3: Well, if you know them well enough, you'd have some idea, perhaps.
1: Very particular about hand washing.
3: Okay.
1: Yeah, just so you know anyway, right?
3: Okay, you're not a fan, I'm taking it.
1: Sean McGreef with you from 2 o'clock till 4. Email if you want to join us, lunchtimelivenewstalk.com. Still to come on the programme today, we are going to be talking about the former Bessborough site in Cork and a 140 apartment redevelopment complex in an area of it.
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1: You're listening to Lunchtime Live with Andrea Gilligan. It's 1800 453 106. That's the number if you want to get us between now and 2 in around 40 minutes' time. If on the hottest day of the year, your house is still dark and cold, the Home Squad are with us to answer all of your lighting questions today. 087 1400 106. That's the WhatsApp number. Get your questions into us. We want to know, how are you enjoying this sunshine? Just how hot is it where you are, particularly if you're in parts of the West and the Midlands and Roscommon? 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Emails lunchtimelive@newstalk.com. And the best seafood restaurants in the country have been revealed. We want to know, where's the best fish and chips?
7: I like Giovanni's on the Crumlin Road.
8: McCarry's, just on the corner.
9: Peter Ferrari's in Ringsend.
7: Burdock's?
10: Probably Burdock's.
11: I'd imagine you'd have to go down to Leo Burdock's down by Fishamble Street, the back of Dublin Castle.
12: And why would you say that?
11: The quality, the quantity, it's worth paying the extra few euros for it.
1: Yeah, we're looking for Ireland's greatest seafood gems across the country today. We're going to talk about that very shortly. Before all of that though, whether you're a soccer fan, if you've been tuned in, if you're just hopping on the bandwagon to enjoy the World Cup matches, and the attracting audiences from all over the globe. Bobby Hickey is with me on the line today because, Bobby, there's an issue that you want to raise with regards to the football matches being televised on RTE television for the World Cup.
13: Yeah, hi, Andrea. Thanks so much for having me. So, basically, RTE have invested significantly in the FIFA World Cup as a broadcasting initiative, and unfortunately, they're not doing audio description for it, which is really disappointing because of how much RTE has done in the inclusion space recently. They've really made significant efforts to up their inclusion game. So this was very disappointing and quite surprising, really.
1: So this is for obviously anybody that's, you know, visually impaired in any way. It's the lack of audio visual description, really, for the matches. That's the issue in terms of being able to follow it.
13: Yeah, so there are about 297,000 people in Ireland living with some level of sight loss. And basically, audio description is a service that you can put on your TV if the channel or broadcast allows for it. And it's essentially just an extra level of what it says it is, audio description. So it just describes little subtle movements or indeed maybe really big movements that blind people might miss. So for sport, it would be who has the ball, where in the pitch are they? But if you're watching a TV series, it might be facial expressions, hand gestures, body language, or if the weather changes, for example.
1: And this is obviously, you know, required for anybody, well, maybe depending on the level of impairment they have, Bobby, to get enjoyment and to enjoy the game and watch the matches.
13: Yeah, well, like I was legally blind for most of my life. I'm now fully blind. And actually, since I've started watching TV with audio description, I'm getting more out of it than I was previously without it. And my parents as well, now they're aware of it because of me. And sometimes they turn it on because they're like, it's actually handy to have the extra level of description if you've had a long day and you're struggling to follow it, you know? So, yeah.
1: And, you know, typically for matches and other events that are taking place over the years, you know, or maybe in more recent years, but the audio visual description, is that usually available for most games?
13: It depends on where the games are being broadcast. So I know Guinness and Virgin had a partnership going where they did audio description for the Six Nations rugby series, and that was great. So it does just depend on what platform you're watching the match on. There is audio description available through the FIFA app. It's a free service. Now, the interesting thing about that is it is literally just audio description. So if you do have sight, but you're using that service because you're watching the match with a blind person, you won't be able to see the match. It is literally just audio, but at least it is there. Yeah.
1: And that's through the FIFA app itself.
13: Yes.
1: So, but you're talking about, I suppose, the audio visual description. And I take it then you probably would have assumed with the level of technology, and as you talk about the investment that's been made in 2026 and all that goes with it, that for something like the World Cup, the audio visual description would have been there.
13: Yeah, I just think it's the biggest sport in the world. It's the biggest sporting event in the world, certainly this year, and from a broadcasting perspective as well. And like I said, RTE have made some really positive steps. Like, I watched the toy show last year for the first time with live audio description. So they are doing really good things. So I was more surprised and disappointed through anything else, really.
1: David Redmond is on the line with us as well. David, you're disappointed about this too.
10: Absolutely, Andrea. Good afternoon.
1: Yeah,
10: it's a really interesting one. I think for me, it was absolutely disappointing. I suppose RTE hasn't done a huge amount of audio-described sport previously, but, you know, they have, as Bobby rightly said, they've gotten really good at audio description for other types of content. I, like Bobby, watched the toy show last year. Also, The Traitors had audio description. And, you know, these are cultural moments. Mm. I think I remember watching the, you know, Spain and the Netherlands in the World Cup final in 2010, the first time that I watched a match, and my dad would have described kind of what was happening to me then. I suppose now, as you already said, though, we're in 2026, and I kind of feel that we're at a point where this should be an expectation rather than something that, you know, is there for some events and it's not there for other events, especially from a public service broadcaster. And that's not about taking a dig at RTE, because they do brilliant work.
1: Mm-hmm. But it's, you would have thought for something as big as, like, as you say, it was there for The Traitors, and, you know, and obviously arguably the Late Late Toy Show is, you know, a kind of a cultural moment as well, where we sit down and enjoy that as a kind of a shared experience. And to many, you know, for many as well, The Traitors Ireland series was too. But you think for that reason, even alone, that the World Cup, you know, would have fallen into that category.
10: You would think so. I mean, the World Cup is, RTE said themselves, I mean, you don't have to take from us. They called it the broadcast event of the year, possibly the decade. Those are RTE's words. So I think it's something that, it was just disappointing that, I suppose, it wasn't really, that the effort wasn't made to find a way to make it happen in some fashion, I guess.
1: Do you mind me asking, David, a little bit about your condition?
10: You absolutely can, yeah. So for me, so I have been visually impaired since birth, so I've no vision in my left eye, no usable vision in my left eye. And then I've a little bit of usable vision on the right. So what that means in practice is what a normal Joe Soap would see about 60 metres away, I'll see about a metre away. So it's enough to get me by, and I'm a very happy camper with it. But at the same time, I do rely on different things, whether that's, in this case, audio description, but also I'm a white cane user. I use a screen reader to access things like phones and computers and stuff like that. But I will consider myself very independent with that, and a blind person absolutely can be, especially now. But we do rely on services being accessible with things like audio description and so on.
1: And so having something like the audio visual description would assist you in just enjoying the matches. I mean, you're obviously a big football fan, Davis.
10: Well, look, I'm like anyone. So I'm not the biggest football fan in the world, but I think everybody watches the World Cup.
1: I enjoy it. I enjoy it, and I'm not the biggest fan, soccer fan in the world. But there is something about this, and there's, you know, even just the kind of conversations in the office and the crack that goes with it, and you know the different, you know, kind of like supporters, clubs that are following, and groups behind different teams, and there is a sort of a moment that comes with that. Like it would obviously, Bobby, assist you too in getting to enjoy it.
13: And as I mentioned, I formerly could see a little bit, now fully blind. So like, other than the commentary that's kind of natively there on a broadcasting service when you're watching a match, I can't really get anything out of it. And like yourself, Andrea, like I would just like to take part in the social experience in it.
1: I love a bandwagon, Bobby. There's no nothing wrong with that.
13: Like it.
1: There's nothing wrong with it at all. And your own, like this, you described a little bit about your own kind of condition as well, Bobby, and you know, just kind of dealing with that day to day.
13: Yeah, like it's mine has changed a lot over the last few years, and I guess I've had to kind of get very good at the services and at the little adaptations that I do use every day. So I access all my technology with a voiceover, and that's how I do my work every day. So it's you know, you adapt to whatever you've been given. And there are many cases, because I did used to use technology without a screen reader, for example, and watch TV without audio description. And I have found that in many cases, harnessing the services and the facilities that are there actually make you more efficient. And I'm often able to do things a lot quicker than people that maybe aren't using a voiceover regardless of sight.
1: Have you contacted RTE in relation to this? Or have you guys been given any reason as to why this isn't available for the match?
13: Sorry. So we have contacted RTE, and they have, like, as they said, they rightly pointed out the effort that they've made in this area recently. And I think they're just kind of adapting to the times that are at the moment. I, as I said, I'm in my mid-20s, I've been blind my whole life, but I've noticed that recently there's been more of a push towards audio description and kind of accessible media in Ireland. So I think they're just in the middle of coming to terms with that and adapting with the times, to be honest. They have done a lot of work in this space in the past. As David and I have both said, it's disappointing that it's not a reality for this World Cup. So we do hope that there will be kind of changes and adaptations made for future live events, particularly with sport. They have acknowledged it, and I think they're just in the process of adapting at the moment, to be honest.
1: Well, we've asked RTE for you know, a comment in relation to this, and to try and find out, you know, for yourself and David and so many others, why the audiovisual description isn't available for the World Cup this year. And they've come back to us, and if you bear with me for a moment, I'll just give you an insight into some of what they say. Because in fairness, it's a fairly long and lengthy statement, and they talk about their, you know, commitment to providing accessible content, that they're proud of what they've delivered in the audio description to date, that last year they exceeded their regulatory target, achieving more than 1,350 hours of audio description content between the hours of 7 a.m. and 1 a.m. in the morning, with even more available overnight and on demand. But they say that they must make decisions on resource allocation on a constant basis, many of which are difficult. Significant training, expertise, technology resources would be required to provide audio descriptive commentary for any number of the World Cup matches, and that they're not in a position to deliver that at present, that providing the audio descriptive commentary for one or a small number of matches, unfortunately, wouldn't result in a proportionate reduction in the resources required, such that would become achievable. They also go on to say in the statement that this is also in the context that RTE is the only broadcaster in Ireland to carry all 104 World Cup matches live, and they note that the ADC for the World Cup this year is available for all matches and ceremonies via the official FIFA audio description app. Does that answer the question, David, for you?
10: Do you know what? I think, look, and I appreciate RTE's position on this, and I think that they're hitting on some interesting points there around, you know, the challenge of resources for something like this. They talk there of 1,350 hours of content. Those targets that they mentioned, those are set by Commission Demand. They're the broadcast regulator. Just interestingly, so the target RTE had this year was 14% of their content to be audio described. So I guess, look, they're meeting the targets, I suppose, but those targets at the moment, they're not massive. Now, they are increasing, so that will go to 16% next year. But I suppose what we're really hoping is that in time, it's those big cultural moments, like they reference the app there. Mm-hmm. We really, like, from a public service broadcast point of view, and again, RTE are doing incredible work here, but we don't really want, you know, blind or visually impaired people to need to have a completely separate experience to the rest of the family who are watching the game. As I say, like, things are moving in the right direction, and credit to FIFA for providing that, as Bobby said earlier on. But I think in time, and it's not going to happen overnight. And RTE are saying rightly there that there are going to be challenges. Yeah. We know that.
1: Yeah.
10: But I suppose the point that we're making is ultimately we do feel that, you know, this is something that is worth fighting for. Mm-hmm. It's worth, standing up for inclusion. Blind and visually impaired people, I do think, it's fair to say, from my point of view at least, deserve the same access as everyone else does.
1: Well, look, a target is just that, isn't it? It's a target, and never anything wrong with exceeding it. And obviously for yourself and Bobby and everybody else with any form of visual impairment, you too want to enjoy the World Cup this year as much as any of the rest of us. Look, we appreciate you both getting in touch to highlight this issue with us today. That's David Redmond, Bobby Hickey. The email, if you want to share your own story or experience with us, is lunchtimelive@newstalk.com. Now, still to come on the show at 1:40 this afternoon.
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1: 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Up next.

0: day on record. We want to know, how are you enjoying the sunshine?
1: This is the best of News Talk. The best bits from the last 24 hours.
0: I don't know about you, if the good weather makes you have a hankering for the old-fashioned 99 ice cream, or perhaps you're more in the market for good fish and chips. We sent our reporter Sarah Madden out in the streets of Dublin today to ask you, do you enjoy seafood in the sunshine?
2: I like Giovanni's on the Crumlin Road.
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4: 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Nice chips and a nice bit of ragu.
5: We really like Beshoff. That's actually the first place we tried when we came to Ireland 6 years ago. And ever since, whenever we stray, we realise that that's the best one.
6: Burdock's?
7: Probably Burdock's.
6: Burdock's, I think, yeah.
8: I'd imagine you'd have to go down to Leo Burdock's down by Fishamble Street, the back of Dublin Castle. I reckon would be our best bet.
6: And why would you say that? I used to live down the road from one.
8: Well, they're renowned, the quality, the quantity. It's worth paying the extra few euros for it.
6: And then what about a 99 ice cream? If you wanted a really good one, where would you go?
4: The Whippy Man.
3: Washington's in Harris Cross Park. Usual.
9: Centra, across the road.
6: Just a good old 99 from Centra.
9: The Irish Hot Guys, yeah.
10: Teddy's, Dunleary. It's calling me.
11: I don't eat ice cream.
6: Do you not?
11: Oh, my husband gets the ice cream and I get the flake.
5: I don't know if there's much difference between them, like any little, you know, cart that you can have them from. It's really decent and, yeah, the little one loves it.
0: Yeah, this listener tells me Drumoneer in County Tipperary, you'll get the best fish and chips in the whiskey still. Keep your recommendations coming in. Where do you like to go for fish in the sunshine? 087 1400 106. That is the WhatsApp number. Now,

0: temperature warning has been extended right up until Saturday, despite this yellow thunderstorm warning in parts of Donegal in the northwest. But we're asking you, how hot is it where you are this lunchtime? Listener tells me it's currently 30 degrees in Rossmook and 29 degrees in Clonmel in Tipperary. Shane Gleeson from Limerick City is with us here on the line today. Shane, I hope you're not caught behind the till this afternoon.
1: I have been. I just popped out to take the phone call, actually. It's absolutely bonkers.
0: Is it?
1: It's a full 30 degrees here.
0: Oh, brilliant.
1: The shop is bonkers. We've an ice cream kind of a parlour here, so it's just two people full time making the ice creams for everybody.
0: Flat out, sticking flakes and ice creams.
1: It's insane. We've somebody full time filling minerals as well. But just to see the good humour in everybody, it's just great crack.
0: Yeah, it's there, is it? It's just, you know, peak good vibes and people enjoying
1: it. 100%. I haven't seen a cranky face all day,
0: good.
1: Or all this week for that matter.
0: Yeah.
1: Everybody's feeling good. A lot of people sneaking away early. I suspect a lot of half days being taken.
0: Or the Dawson, they're dead right.
1: I can see people stocking up on fuel and they're clearly heading for the beach.
0: Yeah. Typically, where do they go?
1: From here, you'll be Lahinch, Kilkee, or Ballyhaig. Yeah. You're within about an hour from beaches all over the place.
0: Yeah.
1: So a lot of Limerick just takes off. We went up ourselves to Loop Heads last night as well. So like it doesn't really matter where you go. There's beaches everywhere. Everyone's happy.
0: Isn't it amazing? You know, just the little bit of sunshine over the last couple of days. What it can do.
1: The only people that are stressed out of all this are the air conditioning engineers. They're under serious pressure.
0: They're flat out. Yeah, it's their make hay when the sun shines and all of that jazz.
1: Yeah, a bunch of men. I think there's units breaking down all over the place. Oh, they're in to get minerals, and they said they have about 20 calls, and they can only get to 3 or 4 at a time.
0: Yeah,
1: so they're stretched.
0: Spare a thought for them. Currently 31.5 degrees. In Tralee in County Kerry, this listener tells me at this lunchtime. You're saying it's what, 30 in Limerick City, Shane?
1: Oh, it's an even 30. I checked just before I came out, so we're bang on the 30. And I'd say it's only going to get higher. It normally would peak around 3 or 4 here. So I suspect we'll get the 31 or 32 okay.
0: Listener says, currently 30 degrees in Port Rann. I'm currently on the beach enjoying my break. That listener is dead right. What are people buying, Shane? What are they stocking up on?
1: Primarily water, a huge amount of water, and then the Lucozade Sport. The lads that are still working are drinking that. And Monster, of course, is just flying up the gap. Everybody under 20 seems to be buying Monster.
0: Yeah.
1: But I'd say every second person coming into the shop is getting an ice cream. Either a smooch or, these things where they mix them in with the sweets and the toppings. And they go in the blender. They're fierce popular today.
0: So that's what's...
1: About 50% of people getting them. So it's just crazy.
0: Water and ice cream.
1: My fear now is we're going to run out of the ice cream mix.
0: Oh, God. No, I don't want to hear about it. I don't want to hear about it. Yeah, it is. No, look, well, enjoy the weather, Shane, and lovely to chat to you. Enjoy the sunshine. June is with us. June, you're not too far away. You're in Clare, I believe.
2: I am in Clare, yes.
0: And how hot is it where you are today?
2: It's 31 degrees where I am at the moment, actually, and I just popped into a lovely place here in Ennis, the Well, and there's queues out the door for iced coffee. They had run out of ice even at this stage. They just couldn't cope with the warm temperatures. It's 31 degrees, the hottest day of the year, I believe.
0: Yeah.
2: And you know, one thing I noticed actually walking around town this morning was, and even as I was queuing up for my coffee, how the warm weather changes everything. The sun stays out and people smile more, and somehow life feels a little bit lighter. It lifts so many moods, I think, and it sparks connection. I see people standing outside the Well this morning and they're having chats and they're all smiling and they're talking about the weather, and it shifts everything.
0: It's
2: the world
0: brilliant.
2: Somehow feels a little softer.
0: Yeah, and it's just such a simple thing, you know, and to get it for the few days as well. I mean, I nearly feel half sorry for people that are away on holidays at the minute. Imagine
2: it's unbelievable. And I'm actually from Spanish Point, so I'm heading back that direction this evening.
0: Yeah.
2: And I'm a sea swimmer, so I'm a daily sea swimmer. So I'm looking forward to a dip in the ocean. and sitting outside and having fish and chips this evening, a catch.
0: Where do you go? Because we're looking for the seafood gems of Ireland today. That's what we're trying to tell listeners about the best places.
2: The Armada Hotel have an outdoor place called Catch, which opened up yesterday. And they do the most beautiful spice boxes, fish and spice chips, Scampion chips, and lovely apples.
0: That's right up my street now.
2: Oh, I tell you, you'd absolutely love it. So you need to come to Spanish Point at some stage.
0: Yeah, if I can get out of here and down the road.
2: Everything feels softer, I think, when the weather is nice. Mm. And people slow down. It reminds people to slow down. I think the beach was packed this morning when I was headed towards Ennis. People unloading cars with picnics. You know, families taking time out just to be outdoors and spend time together. It's the simple things in life, you know, that always make the difference. And I think small children especially, they remember days like this where you go for your fish and chips or you go for your iced coffee to the, you know.
0: I still so clearly and vividly, June, remember spending summers on Rasnaula Beach with these kind of plastic little red flask cups that we had, and probably, you know, like my waddy or whatever the equivalent was back in the early 90s, and probably, you know, you know, doused
2: these
0: with sand.
2: Are the days that matter.
0: Yeah, it was fantastic. There's such amazing memories. 29 degrees in Ravensdale in County Louth this lunchtime.
2: Incredible.
0: Yeah, Quinlan Seafood Bars in Kerry and Cork, the freshest fish I've ever tasted. Another listener tells me the Roma Grill, if you're in Yall East Cork, is the best fish chipper in Munster. Anne and Roberto there for over 25 years. Everything on the menu is wonderful, says this listener. And another texter tells me that my son always goes straight from his flight from Australia, straight to the petrol station near Ross Cross in Navan for the best and the biggest 99 in the world, he says. Patrick Bresnan from Bresnan's Butchers in Douglas Village Shopping Centre in Cork is with us here, June, on the line too today. I suppose they're all in buying for the barbecue, Patrick.
3: Oh, 100%. Everyone's looking for something to do a bit of al fresco dining with weather that we have like this. So it's all chicken skewers, burgers, steaks, anything that they can pop on and just sort of grill away while they're enjoying this weather.
0: Yeah, they're looking for you to make the skewers for them, are they? And have the marinade done and everything. So they've little to do.
3: Absolutely. Yeah, convenience is the name of the game when you've got weather like this. You just want to have something fast and easy. So all day long, all we're doing is our chicken skewers, our Cajun skewers, getting them ready for people as they come in. They can just pick them up and take them away. So that's the name of the game. That and a nice big side salad on it with it. That's all you really need when the weather's as good as this.
0: What about the old traditional burger?
3: Oh, well, they're fairly popular as well at this time of the year, whether it be your turkey, your lamb, your beef. Some people like to go for the sort of bigger ribeye burger, which is nearly a meal in itself.
0: Yeah.
3: But, for me, a burger and a sort of a side salad and a little bit of chips, you couldn't get better than that at this time of the year.
0: It's the simple things, isn't it? That's all people want today. How hot is it in Douglas this afternoon, Patrick?
3: Well, at the moment, the phones are telling us 29, but to be honest with you, the car, I was just out in the van doing a delivery and it said 32.
0: Yeah.
3: So it's somewhere in that range, but the real feel, there's a real sort of heat there. Thankfully, the humidity hasn't sort of kicked in because we don't really have any moisture here. But forecast is very good down here for the next few days. We're still going to be in the sort of low 20s, which is, it's ideal weather really at this time of year.
0: Well, to some extent, like yourself in the butchers, you have the fridge, the publicans have the cold room. I mean, you've some escape for a few minutes. You can hide out in there.
3: Well, you do, but as your previous caller is mentioning it, when they go wrong and the HVAC guy has to come out, then you're in trouble. that's when the real sort of the real shenanigans starts. You know,
0: you're obviously flat out though, Patrick. I'd say this lunchtime you are.
3: Oh yeah, up the walls, thankfully, and it's great at this time of the year because when it's consistent weather like this, the barbecues go on, whether it's gas or charcoal. When you have a sort of intermittent spells of weather, people really don't know what to do. But when it's consistent like this, people say, right, I'm going to make the most of the garden, get the grill cleaned, and on it goes.
0: We're asking listeners today for their best fish and chip shops in the country. Do you have a favourite?
3: Oh, I have it, and I can guarantee it's the best. It's Catch of the Day. They're on the Tinsale Bridge. Going over, if you're going to Ballinasplittle, and he also has a fish and chip shop in Carrigaline as well as on the Bandon Road. A super crispy light batter and the best chips you'll ever have. Catch of the Day.
0: Catch of the Day.
3: Superb.
0: Love it. Dave O'Reilly is with us too, Patrick. Dave, I believe you're an avid sea swimmer. Have you been out for a dip in Greystones this lunchtime?
4: No, not today, Andrea. Good to talk to you.
0: You too.
4: And I'm sitting here listening to, I'm getting hungry because of the fish and chips.
0: Yeah.
4: And then, you know, I mean, it's just incredible, the weather. And the weather's not so hot here in Greystones. It's only the low 20s, but it's still lovely. I mean, it's just fabulous weather, you know, and everyone's, as one of your previous speakers said, you know, everyone's in such great form when you see the weather. Like, I was uptown the other day, and all the restaurants packed because sitting outside al fresco, very continental, and it's wonderful. It yeah. just, there's nothing you can say except, I wish it would last a little longer.
0: I know.
4: Because we will revert back, Andrea, as you well know, and then we'll be saying, oh, we had our...
0: Do you remember that heat
4: over.
0: Wave we had, the great
4: remember
0: spell?
4: The heat wave? If we got 2 months of this, we'd never go out to Portugal or Spain or France.
0: You'd take a month of it. But I was listening.
4: I don't think that's going to happen anytime soon.
0: Met Aaron were telling us earlier today that the high temperature warning is going to extend till Saturday. I know there's a break in the weather now in parts of the northwest and Connacht this afternoon with this thunderstorm.
4: Yeah,
0: sure, I know.
4: Sorry.
0: Always the case, but at least the heat and the good sunshine is going to continue for most parts.
4: It is wonderful, and it brings out, there's no doubt about it, it brings out the really the best in people. People are out and about, children, I mean, I was down the South Beach. I mean, I'm 3 minutes from the beach here, and I'm 7 minutes from another beach. And we have a blue flag here in Greystones, which is really great for visitors. They know the quality of the water is very high. So we've, you know, worked hard to keep that blue flag on the South Beach. And it's a magnificent beach. And people come and have their picnics and, you know, go for a little dip. The water's a bit chilly for people. People are getting in, they're not used to swimming and they expect the water to be warm. It doesn't work like that, unfortunately, in Ireland. The water is always cold. But, you know, it's fine. You just get in and get down and you're grand.
0: Yeah,
4: you know?
0: Hold your breath and off you go. Do you have a favourite? Where do you go for fish and chips and Greystones? We're trying to give listeners...
4: Now, it's interesting you say that. And here's the disgrace. We actually don't have a good fish and chip shop. We used to have Joe Sweeney's, which is brilliant. It was the best in the world. And Joe has passed by since he's closed the business down. And we actually don't have one, though. But I can recommend a fantastic pizza place in the Boatyard. It's a double-decker bus. And they do amazing pizzas.
0: So for anybody...
4: Oh, and by the way, we have, if people are thinking to come down and to touch their toe in the water, we have a magnificent market on this Sunday. We do it every week during the summer, and it's for charity. So we raise lots of money for various charities that we collect for. So that's worth coming down. And across the road, you can get your 99s and all the rest of it. So you're right compact here. So jump on the train and come down to Greystones and visit the Plaza Market.
0: What more do listeners want, Dave? Listen, fair play to you. Thanks a million for getting in touch and setting the scene for us there today in Greystones in County Wicklow. The best fish and chips, surely, Andrea, has to be Johnny's Ranch in Remelton in County Donegal. Another listener tells me Quinlan's in Cork is the best in the country. Myself and my boyfriend were there last week. We had dinner. We're already dying to go back. Great staff and even better food. And finally, for the moment, Mary Barry's Pub and Restaurant in Kilmore in Wexford. It is the best seafood. I had cod, plaice and sea bass last week. Hardly had them all in the one go. Sublime, says this listener. And Pipers in Port Rann in County Dublin, it is definitely the best spot for fish and chips in the country. 087 1400 106. Keep your seafood recommendations coming into us.

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1: Do you take a vitamin a day? Do you know what you're taking and why? Well, registered dietitian and performance nutritionist Sinead O'Donovan is with us here on Lunchtime Live this afternoon. 087 1400 106 is the WhatsApp number. Sinead, is popping a cocktail of supplements every day actually a good idea?
2: Hi, Andrea, and thanks so much for having me on. Yeah, great question, and I think it's one that's very topical at the moment, isn't it? I think, you know, we need to be really conscious when we're taking supplements. They're kind of everywhere these days and they're being thrown to us at social media and all forms of advertising. It's really important when you're taking a supplement. First, I would say, start with your diet. You can't out-supplement a poor diet. Supplements are supposed to supplement your diet and not replace it. So have a look at your main meals. What is on that plate? Try to focus on variety and balanced meals. Start there. Then if you need to supplement in a diet, do. But it's a really important note to get your bloods done first with your GP. See if there's any deficiencies. Can you correct them with diet, or do you need a supplement? Like that's in the case of maybe for a lot of women, it could be iron. So it's really important to get a blood test done first. But I suppose the really important thing is not to have that cocktail of supplements that you mentioned, because what can happen, and unfortunately many people just don't realise, is you could be taking a few different supplements and you could actually be duplicating up on a lot of different nutrients, and then all of a sudden you're getting in too much nutrients and you don't actually even realise. So
1: I can tell you, Sinead, my TikTok is full every day pumping information to me, telling me that at my age I should be taking vitamin D once a day. I need to be taking magnesium to help me sleep. It's telling me that my collagen is plummeting through the floor, so I've got to start taking some kind of a collagen drink or sup. Like, I mean, I'm inundated with stuff that apparently that I should be taking. But you're telling me I need to get a blood test first to decide what I actually need.
2: Yeah, I think we need to take all of this with a pinch of salt. At the end of the day, it is marketing. It's very convincing as well. And when it comes to nutrition and supplements, it's not a one-size-fits-all. So, like I said, supplements supplement your diet, but they don't replace it. So focus on the foundations. I suppose, Andrea, kind of the boring stuff, the whole grains, the fiber, the fruits and vegetables, the proteins. Focus on those first and then add in the supplements where needed. Like you mentioned, Andrea, like, you know, take a personalized approach. So sometimes people will often say to me, I'm taking this supplement. I'd ask, oh, well, what's that for? Because my friend said it gave her more energy. Or
1: someone told me. I don't know who they are, but someone said I should take magnesium to help me sleep.
2: Exactly. So, you know, I think take it with a pinch of salt. Everyone's individual. But like you mentioned there, vitamin D, that is the one supplement. When we look at people living in Ireland, unfortunately, we have gorgeous weather now, but in winter months, we just don't. The sun is not strong enough for our skin to make enough vitamin D. So absolutely, that is one supplement we all do need to be taking from October to March is vitamin D. The rest of them, like you mentioned, you know, creatine, collagen, you know, sometimes with these, obviously, the reason why you're taking them, you need to consider that. But sometimes the marketing, you know, around collagen and things can be very, very convincing when maybe the evidence isn't always there or it's not that strong.
1: Yeah, like it's funny when you look at the number of social media influencers, you know, and like, you know, they're maybe taking supplements X, Y, and Z for whatever reasons. But I wonder, is that why so many of us are becoming so dependent on them now? On supplements rather than influencers?
2: I think I have to agree with you there, Andrea. I think as well, we're kind of becoming, I suppose, dependent on them more psychologically than physically. So, you know, supplements have become a comfort blanket for people. We feel like we're doing something good for our health by swallowing supplements or pills in the morning. And that feeling is really reassuring. The truth is, though, for most healthy adults, like I mentioned, eating a varied diet, that cupboard of supplements are doing very little, to be honest. There are obviously some situations where they are absolutely needed, but I think that the dependency with supplements is probably more on the idea around them as opposed to the actual need for the supplement.
1: Well, like the industry, I suppose, when you're in your kind of late 30s, early 40s, is telling you that you need to be taking a whole host of different supplements to try and kind of reverse aging and everything else that comes with it. Listeners wondering, Sinead, about B12 after a wild weekend. Does that help? I don't even know what B12 does, first of all.
2: That's a good one. So I wouldn't necessarily recommend it after a wild weekend. And sometimes people following vegan diets, they often need to supplement with vitamin B12. But again, with B12, it's a good one just to get your blood done. And like, we all should be getting our bloods tested, you know, yearly with our GP anyway, just to keep on top of things. So if your bloods come back low in B12, then a supplement is advised. And likely, you know, people following a vegan diet do need it.
1: Listeners wondering about their child who apparently is a very, very picky eater. Should they be taking extra vitamins?
2: Yeah, in those situations, I suppose, you know, that can be hard to manage, can't it? Because you're so stressed trying to get whatever food they are eating in. So in those situations, you know, a multivitamin can be helpful if their intake of fruits and vegetables is quite limited for that period of time. You know, all children go through phases of picky eating, but it can be very stressful for parents as well. So a multivitamin could be handy in that situation for that period of time.
1: Who should take magnesium, or what does it do?
2: Yeah, it's very individual, to be honest, Andrea. And the important thing is, I suppose, looking at the type of magnesium. So magnesium can be helpful for sleep. And it can also, so if it's taken before going to bed, it can also be helpful for restless legs. So sometimes people with muscle cramps or restless legs, they can benefit from magnesium too. But again, I think the really important thing to emphasize, and what I do want people to take away from, is don't just take something because somebody online told you to, or that your friend is doing it. Have a look at your own individual reason for taking it. Like, what is the problem that you're trying to get to the bottom of? Because people do tend to jump into supplements. Magnesium is a really popular one at the moment.
1: Yeah.
2: But sometimes it actually mightn't be the reason. They're not taking it for the correct reason that it's intended for.
1: Do men and women, or should men and women take the same supplements, or different?
2: It's very different, to be honest, Andrea, when it comes to men and women. So, you know, it's down to biology, I suppose, differences in hormones, metabolism, and what the body needs, particularly at different life stages. So iron is a really good example. Women of childbearing age need more iron than men, so because of monthly losses through menstruation. Men are the opposite. They rarely need extra iron, and actually too much iron can actually cause harm. Bone is another one. So, you know, bone health is especially important for women after menopause. They're at higher risk of osteoporosis. So calcium and vitamin D matter more for protecting bone density. And then also when it comes to reproductive and hormonal health, so folic acid is one that is so important for women of childbearing age. Even if you're not trying to conceive, because 50% of pregnancies are unplanned, that is essential. And again, you know, men don't need to take folic acid like women would. The caution that I would add, and I think, Andrea, you probably see it yourself online and TikTok and things that you mentioned there, a lot of these supplements are aimed specifically at women. You know, the menopause blend or the all-in-one formulas for perimenopause or whatever it may be.
1: Yeah.
2: And it's really important. I've come across a lot of women who are taking something, you know, it could say energy on the front. Another one could say, I don't know, perimenopause. It could be a general multivitamin. It's really important to have a look at what's actually in them, what nutrients are in them, because I see a lot of women doubling up on the same nutrient from different supplements and they don't even realise it.
1: You might shed some light on this this texter's query, Sinead, maybe finally. I used to take a supplement drink for collagen for some time, but a pharmacist told me that taking collagen doesn't work as it gets flushed out of the body anyway. It was actually pretty expensive. She told me that I was just wasting money thinking that it works for my skin. Could you please ask Sinead what her opinion is on taking oral collagen?
2: Yeah, that's a really good, really, really good question.
1: Yeah.
2: And I think collagen, it seems to be everywhere at the moment, and it's a really expensive supplement too. There is some evidence with collagen, that lady mentioned skin. There is some evidence with skin, with hair and nails, but to be honest, the evidence isn't as strong as a lot of the marketing is these days. So, you know, some of the marketing is very convincing with collagen. The evidence isn't that strong. There can be some benefits for joint discomfort and osteoarthritis symptoms. That evidence is a little bit stronger, but when it comes to skin, it's definitely not as strong, unfortunately, as the marketing suggests.
1: Paul makes the point as well. He says, if we swap out the word influencer with the word advertiser, maybe we might stop and think before we take their advice, especially when it comes to our health and healthcare. I suppose just be mindful about whose advice you're taking in the first place. That's the advice, though, of registered dietitian and performance nutritionist Sinead O'Donovan. Thanks a million for joining us here on Lunchtime Live today. 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
1: You're listening to Lunchtime Live with Andrea Gilligan. It's 1800 453 106. That's the number if you want to get us between now and to this Friday. Is it too soon to think about back to school? I'm sure a lot of you are probably

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1: The cost of living crisis and everything being so expensive, parents have to really start thinking about two things, about where am I going to get the bargains, and also about spreading the cost out over the next couple of months. Because the last thing you want to do is to come with a week to go before they're going back and going, oh, crap, I have to get uniforms, I have to get books, I have to get bags, I have to get football boots, I have to get all of the stuff that they need. So, unfortunately, the way we live today and the cost that we face, you have to think about it and you have to start planning and you have to spread it out over the whole summer.
2: Are you normally this organized?
1: No, absolutely not. But I did, you know, we have noticed in the past few years, like, I looked this up, the uniform cost alone for a primary school kid, average primary school kid in Ireland, it's €120 per year. For a secondary school kid, uniforms at least, or it's average, it's €220 a year. It's not like... When I was going to school, we used to get, regularly, we get either stuff passed down to us or it wasn't such a big deal. You could buy a pair of grey slacks in Dunn's, you know, and you didn't have to have crested uniforms and all that kind of stuff. There isn't a lot of schools will require you to go to certain places to get, you know, branded or crested uniforms. Now, the one good thing is that a lot of schools as well are doing this kind of unofficially, but they're kind of having a kind of a hand-me-down kind of system where, as I know in our own school and in other schools, there's a sort of unofficial, if you have stuff in good condition and you're not passing it down to kids in your own family, could you bring it in and we'll make sure it goes to people who could do with it, you know? Which is... People are having to do that.
2: Yeah, and like, look, you make a fair point, you know, about the school uniform, and if the deals are on now, why not go and avail of them? Obviously, there's kind of keeping the kids entertained over the course of the next 8 weeks, but if the offers are there, you can see, as you say, why parents want to go out and grab them.
1: Yeah, and you see, I've noticed it as well, that the supermarkets are doing, like, a great way to save money on this thing is, you know, with the polo shirts. Most schools now, in Cork at least, would say you don't have to have a crest on a polo shirt. And you'll see the big supermarkets will be doing 3-packs, 4-packs, 6-packs, whatever. And I've seen a couple of bargains now in Dunn's, for instance, where they are actually already starting to think about this. It is kind of ridiculous, and it is a kind of a sad kind of comment on the way we have to budget so carefully now that. But many families are already having to start to think of, right, what do we need to do? How much are we going to have to spend? Where can we get the best deals? How can we save money on this?
2: Yvonne Redden is joining us as well, Joe, on the line. Is June 26th too early to start talking about back to school?
3: Hi, Andrea.
2: How are you?
3: I'm actually the opposite. I'm very organised. So, like, I've got twins, so I have to think ahead. The thing, I don't mind the shop stock and the stuff now for the parents who like to buy early, like myself, but I think the marketing is too early. You know, I think that's the difference. So, I mean, it's grand having the stuff there. You can go in and get them if you want. So that's your choice as a parent. But because I have twins, I always bought the stuff the first week in July, to be honest with you, to be prepared and not have all them bulging costs at the end of August. Now, my children have finished today, an hour ago, like Joe's, and they've gone off to Dunfermline. They're going into a non-uniform school in September. So that's kind of, that onus is off me now, and it's not as bad. But they do have to get laptops, and I've been paying off them for 3 months. So I do like to be organised, you know, because there's two of them, it's double everything.
2: Yeah.
3: So I do find having the stuff, and when they were in a school, the uniforms school, I did buy them early, and I did stock up on the polo tops, and, you know, I had to because it was double. So I think if the choice is there for people to decide, yeah, I'll get them early. And it's just the advertising of it, the billboards, and back to school. They've only left school and it's back to school. I think the marketing is too early. It's like the same for Halloween and Christmas. I mean, Halloween starts before they even go.

0: school.
1: I know.
0: So I just think the marketing needs to be, you know, cut back a bit. But have the stuff there if parents want to be organised. Like, I would definitely be an organised parent, you know? So everyone's different, I suppose.
1: Steve Cummins is on the line as well, Yvonne. Would you describe yourself, Steve, as an organised dad?
2: Oh, good God, no. Not even vaguely organised, ever really. When I first thought about this issue, my first thought was, you know, the kids. I remember even being a kid myself, and when you'd see back to school stuff, you were just like, what? Oh, the summer's over. But now, obviously, they're doing it a lot earlier. So I spoke with my local Tesco manager today, and I asked him, I said, so when are you starting? He said this week. He said, we will have a big section up for back to school, and we're going to start putting in all the uniforms. Purely, he said, the thinking behind it is that people can spread the cost, because, you know, with twins or if you've three kids, at least maybe you can buy one piece this week, one piece the next week, and get you right through to the end. But just on something that, is it Joe? Sorry, the...
1: Joe,
2: the,
1: yeah, Joe Shaston with us, Joe. Yeah.
2: Yeah, because one thing that Joe had mentioned there when he said about the having, you know, a lot of schools, they go, oh, this is our uniform supplier, go to them. Mm. And you cannot shop around. Like, all crests on uniforms should really be iron-on. You know, if you've got a crest for your school, the school should actually buy iron-on transfers of those and go, okay, any navy jumper, and here's your crest to stick on it. It would really help parents because they could shop around and not just go to the one spot. And the other thing that really bothers me is, you know, a school jacket. Mm-hmm. A lot of schools have, and I know my own local school here, which is a DESH school, but it's mandatory school jacket. You cannot wear any other jacket going to school, in school, or coming home from school. And that's a huge problem for people, because no kid is going to wear their school jacket out for the rest of the time when they're out playing. So the thing is, that is another massive, and it is a big expense. Like, a school jacket could be 80, 90, 100 euro. And that's something that you have to buy on top of everything else. I think I've never been able to have it correctly explained to me, the logic of a school jacket, like a winter jacket for school. If you have a uniform supplier, as Lorraine said there, she's got laptops she's to buy for school now and everything else. I mean, if you take the numbers that Joe said, and then you add in the laptop and everything else, it's a huge expense at the end of the summer. And two parts of it could easily be fixed. One, I genuinely believe, with iron-on school logos,
1: yeah,
2: or whatever you call it, labels. And the second one, not having mandatory jackets.
1: Yeah, and surely the white shirt or the white polo shirt, it can just, I mean, it doesn't need to be branded. You would imagine that people could go in and buy them in the likes
2: never,
1: of...
2: No.
1: Dunn's or Penny's or M&S or wherever they're getting them. Listener, here says, I think it's absolutely ridiculous how early the back to school merchandise is in the shops. Just give the children a break from school and stop even the conversation about it. You'll only get them thinking about it. Another texter says, just because the stuff is advertised or it's in the shops, it doesn't mean you have to go out and buy it. It's always the same when it comes to the Christmas stuff, Easter eggs, Valentine's gifts, etc. Just because they're there, you don't need to purchase. And another listener tells me, I always have the uniforms bought before the children even finish school. It's one less thing to think about, and that dread that comes at the end of the summer. What about you, Dara? You've a little boy, is that right?
3: Yeah. Hi, Andrea.
1: How are you?
3: Yeah, I do. Yeah, good. Yeah, for me, it emotionally feels just too early. I mean, like, back to school shopping for me feels like Christmas shopping, but with less fairy lights and more emotional damage. I kind of think that, you know, the advertising, as Yvonne said, is when they're pushing the back to school into your face before, you can't go back
1: on the day.
3: You haven't left it yet.
1: On the day the school's closed.
3: Yeah, like, you can't go back if you're still there, you know, and that's kind of, it's the same they do with Christmas and with Halloween, as we've already discussed, and the cost, you know, I would love it if it's in the back of the store, that it's available for the very organized parents, which I certainly am not. But if I happen to be there, I'll pick up a pair of pants or I'll pick up a top. But my lad has this awful thing. I don't know what happens in summer, but he'll grow 3 inches just by looking at a sandwich. You know?
1: Yeah.
3: And if I buy him something now, I mean, I might as well be returning it in September. But I do think that the cost is the big thing. I think Joe mentioned that at the very beginning. The cost, people have to be very, very careful with cost. And there's another little piece there that I was listening to something about this yesterday. You know, although they are, you know, the narrative is that, you know, it is too first to prepare and spread out the cost. But on the other hand, you know, a lot of stores are now using this credit to allow people to spread out the payments as well. And that's kind of catching the people who aren't pre-prepared and then are running in and out in August to try and get these. And then next thing, they're getting credit terms to spread out the payments over the next few months. And that's a bit of a dangerous place as well that we get to. Like, for me, like, I'm a customer experience consultant, and my thing is about how we market things and how we put services in front of people and how it makes them feel.
1: Well, it's interesting that you're sort of, you know, in the kind of the area of the customer experience and customer relations, because this listener, Dara, that's got in touch this afternoon, thinks that when it comes to August, the month of August, sure, people and parents are just going to moan that they can't afford to buy everything after the summer. Why don't they just start now, spread it out over the summer period? So they actually think that, you know, this is a kind of a marketing ploy or opportunity by a lot of the businesses to curtail.
3: I think some of them will take advantage of that. Yeah. And I think the big thing is about having them in the back of the stores, helping people to prepare and helping them to spread out their payments. It won't be like that. But the key to this is about not panicking people, about not panicking and telling them that they have to get out and start buying now when they're trying to, you know, pay for an expensive summer, because kids out of school is an expensive time as well. And so it's just about, you know, I think, you know, people just go when they see this, they just think, oh, this is just another thing on top of all the other expense that we have. And, you know, I'd love to say that, you know, that a large percentage of the public are well prepared and very organized, but I think it's the total opposite. There's only probably a very small percentage that think that far ahead. And people just need a break.
1: Yeah,
3: you can't just keep thinking
1: there
3: of expense.
1: There is a little bit of that. This texter tells me they have three children with branded uniforms and they never spent that kind of money. The school jumpers of a wool mix and trousers were harder wearing, cheaper items or casual clothes. They lasted years between buying large and picking up hand-me-downs. I only really needed to buy fresh shirts, polo tops or tracksuit bottoms for the boy every single year. The cheaper stuff just didn't last as well, and the huge expense was only maybe twice over the course of about 8 years in school. Another listener says, on the reusing and recycling of uniforms has been done in our school over the past two decades. The expensive school jackets are sold at a reduced price. I've actually never understood why all of the schools just don't do that. We're a private school in the Midlands, says this listener. Another texter tells me the shops are trying to suck any crack out of the summer by having the uniforms in already. And another listener says, surely this is just another cynical consumer ploy. Just as soon as the Halloween decorations are going to come down, the Christmas decorations will go up for sale in the stores across the country. Keep your thoughts coming into us. Emails lunchtimelivenewstalk.com. That's Dara, Steve Cummins, Yvonne Redden, Joe O'Shea. Thanks a million for getting in touch with us here on Lunchtime Live. Now, still to come at 1:40. Have you been too?
4: Up with halbert, out with sword, and we go for by the Lord. 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
1: Yeah, travel blogger Will Murphy is with us with all of his hidden gems if you're planning a staycation or a weekend, a small visit to County Carlow.
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1: 087-1400-106, that is the WhatsApp number. Now, many of us move out, but do you ever really fully leave home? For a lot of people, their bedroom will always be their bedroom and their family house, despite what their parents do or say. Katie Mack from the Opinions Matter podcast is with me here on the line today. Katie, do you still have a bedroom in your family home?
6: Hi, Andrea. I do. I would go mental now if they didn't have a bedroom for me. I still go back home and stay with my mum, and it's great because and myself and the kids will go back and stay, and we're going to go over, like, she didn't live far from me, we'll go back and stay for a weekend, and it's brilliant because she makes the dinner, and like she say, if I could get in from work and I'm knackered because I start very early, she's like, do you want to go and have a rest and I'll watch the kids if I go on a
1: you
6: Friday, let's say, after work.
1: Have the dream set up, Katie. You're rude.
6: I really am. I'm totally rude. I'm very, very lucky. But yeah, they still have my dog as well. Like, so Your dog? My room and my dog. Yeah, because when I moved, the dog, I moved into an apartment, so I couldn't take the dog with me. And then by the time I moved again to buy my house and had my kids, the dog was older and he was kind of very settled with my parents, so they ended up keeping the dog and the bedroom. So, yeah, no, it's great. I think I don't know, do parents really ever get rid of the bedroom, though? So?
1: Well, I had was my childhood bedroom that I grew up in at home in Donegal, still, like, you know, is still there, still would have had quite a bit probably of kind of my stuff probably still in it, but boxed up more so. I lost the room now about maybe two or three years ago, I think. I moved.
6: It's completely gone, is it?
1: Well, it's not totally gone. It's still in use, but I've moved into a kind of the, you know, the older room or the spare room, the smaller room at the back of the house. I've no childhood stuff in it, though. It's all, it's either dumped or it's in the attic.
6: I think parents who can box up the room and close it off, it's just, I don't know, like, if to me that's a bit cold or something. And like,
1: well,
6: I
1: it was actually me that I did it.
6: No, not talk about your bit, but just in general. Do you know, like, when the kids move out and the parents are like, right, let's box up the room, and, yeah, like, it's like they're never here. And, like, I would want somewhere for my kids to always say, like, they could come back if they ever wanted to, even if they just wanted somewhere to stay for a night away from their own lives. Do you know what I mean? I think it's nice for you to keep that for your kids. I think it's cold of parents who just change the room.
1: Do you have, in your childhood bedroom, does it still have, you know, your childhood stuff there?
6: My mom has all, like, even I had these creepy porcelain dolls and they're all still...
1: But they're still on display, are they?
6: Yeah.
1: Oh, God,
6: yeah,
1: no, none of that, like... I mean, there's definitely probably some Barbies floating around the attic, I'd say, if you were to take a trip up.
6: They're still in the room, but, yeah, no, I could never understand, or I would never be able to understand a parent who boxes up the room. I'm like, that's, I don't know, I would always want my kids to be able to have the rooms if they ever wanted to come home.
1: That all your stuff's there. Dolls and all.
6: Yeah, and plus, what do people need the rooms for, really, anyway? Do you know what I mean?
1: Yeah, I know. There is this kind of notion about people coming to stay, but, like, realistically, how often do people do that?
6: No, I'd be like, no, I'd rather have my kids' rooms than a guest room.
1: Saoirse Hanley is with me in studio here, Katie, this afternoon as well. Do you still have a creepy dolls?
7: Well, I'm doll free at least, but that's because they already weren't there in the first place. But it's, I do definitely still have a room, and I would kick up such a fuss if my mum rang me and said she's getting rid of it. Because every time I say I'm coming home for something, say Christmas or, you know, just for a weekend or whatever, down in Cork, my mum would be like, well, when are you going to take those, you know, all those books with you? And I'm like, well, first of all, they're actually behind the wardrobe. You can't even see them. And second of all, where would they go in my one bedroom apartment? You have a lovely three bedroom in Cork.
1: It sounds like our house. Yeah. When are you going to dump that?
7: Well, I do think, like, in fairness, there's probably a lot of stuff that are there, but I will say I've been very open to my room becoming the drying room, all the drying for all the clothes up there. I've barely kept a fuss with that. It's just when I have to go stay and I have to, like, shove everything out of the way to get to my bed, and I'm totally fine with people staying in my room. That's absolutely fine. It's like practically a B&B in that place. They can take my room, no problem. But I just want it to still be mine. But that said, like, it's really...
1: But when you say you want it to be yours, well, what does that mean? What's in it?
7: I mostly just want them to, like, not get rid of, like, the bed and all the stuff. Like, I don't think... During COVID, I went home for a few months and I did the whole room up, you know, just give it a paint and clear it out and give it a rearrange and stuff. And it's quite small, so it needs to be rearranged quite smartly. I would like to think there's not actually that much of my stuff, at least on display. Underneath the bed, absolutely. There's, like, old shoes.
1: Don't look
7: under there. It's just dust and spider central. The cats love to kind of run around under there. And then behind the wardrobe is kind of like a little nook that used to be a bench, but now I've blocked that off. And that, I will admit, is full of my stuff. But what else would you put there? You can't see it.
1: Yeah.
7: But then at the same time, like, my brother moved out for the first time a couple of months ago, and his room isn't there anymore. I moved out like 10 years ago and I still have a room. Now, I will say, he still lives in Cork. He's only up the road and he's not going to go home to stay for the night. Whereas if I go home to Cork, I'm probably going to stay there. So his room has now become like a second little sitting room. Which, if that happened to me, I would actually have to emancipate myself from my mother.
1: And your folks are aware, are they, that this is how you feel about it being your room?
7: Oh, definitely. I mean, I say to my mum all the time, whenever she does bring up, and she's probably right, whenever she brings up, like, you know, there's stuff now behind there, would you not take that with you? And I always just say to her, that's fine, but where do you want me to put it? And she's like, well, get rid of it. I'm like, well, I can't get rid of it. It's my childhood things. It's what you got by having me. And I was the first one. So you really
1: need to hang on to them. Valerie Cox is with us here too on the line today. Well, did you pack up all of their stuff, Valerie, and dump it, or what did you do with it?
8: Well, I have five children, and three of them still have their own rooms in the house. In fact, one of them, my 37-year-old daughter, actually a couple of years ago, decided to revamp her room and bought a new bed and new furniture and did it out beautifully. Oh, yes, yes. And she has her own place, you know.
1: So this is like a little getaway that she's nicely done up for herself as to her taste in the home house
8: very much so. Very much so. But, you know, it's a strange thing, really, because, you know, when I got married many, many years ago, I kind of left home and that was the end of me having a room there. But my children are totally different. I think for a lot of people, the problem is that when they get a place of their own, either or a long-term rental or a house of their own, they simply don't want to take what they call clutter and rubbish because they're a different generation. They divest themselves of all of this stuff and just leave it in the house and leave it in their room. I mean, I am currently the keeper of furniture, bicycles, canoes even.
1: Are
8: my
1: you?
8: My children don't want to take to their own
1: place. And they won't take it to their own place, but they leave it. This sounds exactly like our house. There's definitely stuff in our attic that my mother and I would want me to take down to Dublin. But and there's not a sign, Valerie, I'm bringing any of this stuff. It's going to stay there.
8: I know.
1: In the attic even, in Donegal.
8: You're probably the same when you got a place of your own. You didn't want the old stuff.
1: Oh,
8: you know?
1: God, no.
8: I mean, one of the big problems I have is that over the years, I've inherited a huge number of ornaments from my grandmother, my mother, and so on. And some of them would be relevant to the kids. And I keep saying, you know, would you like this? Would you like this? And they'd run a mile. But I remember after my parents died, and they died very close together, I got little boxes and I put ornaments in them and I hid them in the boots of everybody's car.
1: Did you?
8: But there is one proviso I really have to make here, because 10 years ago my husband became incapacitated. He suffered encephalitis and I really, you know, couldn't manage any of the life we have now without the assistance of my 5 children. So, you know, there is a valid reason for them staying here quite a lot.
1: Yeah, that's wonderful
8: for their dad. But I mean, this clutter goes back to way before Brian got sick. But you see, the problem is Brian and I are clutterers. And I mean, one of the things Brian still has are his notes from UCD dating back to 1963. Now, I don't want to throw them out on him.
1: No, I know. And isn't there something, there's something very emotional, Valerie, about, you know, kind of clearing out a house and moving people's stuff around. And I wonder this too, Saoirse, when you're living away from home, like there is something very different about kind of the nostalgia about going back and the Christmas and the memories, you know, and all that comes with that. Like, even though I no longer have, you know, well there's a room in the house I can stay in, you know, it's not my room. There's no stuff. None of my stuff's in it. There is a room I can stay in the house. It's not the childhood room. But there is something. There's something very sad, I think, about clearing out your own stuff from your family home.
7: Because it's all like really old versions of me. I mean, I was looking when I was home last time. I must have gotten really bored one summer's day when I was like 14, 15. And I made this kind of scrapbook. I can only describe it as a scrapbook, but on the wall, like I stuck up all these little things from magazines and pictures and like celebrities I fancied and all this kind of stuff. And it's still there. And I go home now and it's like, that's on one wall. But then like the first piece I ever got published is on the other wall. And I just think like, oh, you can't get rid of them. Sorry, they're not going in my apartment.
1: They're not going.
7: They have to be here.
8: Like a shrine.
7: Yeah, I've made a shrine to myself. I actually have. And my mom can go and look at it when she misses me.
1: And you're her brother and him there, not a room in the house.
7: He comes home going, God, I guess I'll just sit in the spare sitting room then.
1: Yeah, but I know, I can imagine that. I think there's probably, Valerie as well, there's definitely stuff and notes of my dad, my late dad's at home as well. And, and like there is that feeling of, God, I don't know if I could throw my own stuff out, no problem. But I don't think I could dream of throwing his out.
8: Yeah, and there's also this thing of holding on to that kind of mommy and daddy vibe. Now, to be honest with you, I was not an empty nester. When my kids left home, I was thrilled. But I really was, you know. I mean, they'd finish college, get a job, move away, and I'd go, yippee. Now, they all came back, of course, as they do. But, you know, I think we have to also look at the very positive side of people moving out. They're getting on with their lives. They're creating a new generation, maybe. And, you know, this space should be available. I can't say I'm overly worried about everybody having rooms here now at the moment. It's absolutely grand. But I mean, they were doing it even when they didn't need to be home as much.
1: Yeah.
8: And the sort of stuff they have, I don't think I could turn around and throw it away. And oh, that's a big difficulty.
1: It is, yeah. This listener here, Valerie, tells me our attic at home is full of our children's stuff. There's still bags of toys, there's clothes. And whenever I say that we're going to go and get a skip, there's huge arguments in the house, says this listener. Another texter telling me, we actually hired a big skip. We loaded it up so the children, they didn't even notice that most of the stuff was gone.
8: Oh, wow.
1: I know. Another listener tells me that they cleaned out their home room just a couple of years ago. It was really emotional, but it was a lovely trip down memory lane. There was some things I just couldn't part with. I remember a couple of years ago actually finding old school diaries. You know, the way you used to write notes in your diary,
7: yeah,
1: and pass them on to others class, you know, and my God, the
7: can't
1: nonsense.
7: Get rid of them.
1: My mum kept our toys from when we were children. She now takes them out when my own children are there. It's a lovely little moment. Yeah, that's kind of nice. And John in Limerick, Valerie, tells us that Swedish death cleaning is what all of us need. You just dump your stuff and don't burden others with it.
8: Well, he's absolutely right. It would be a great idea. I wish that I could win the lottery and, you know, employ a few people who would sort out my life, because it is a very, very cluttered life. But I think my kids have the right answer. They say that when I'm dead and when Brian's dead, they're just going to get a big skip and dump everything.
1: Yeah, throw it. There's a listener here wondering, Valerie, if you want that canoe to get rid of it, they'd be happy to make contact with you.
8: Maybe.
1: Yeah, they'd come and collect the canoe if nobody wants it. Sean Moncrief is with me in studio. Are you good at getting rid of the children's old stuff when they move out of the house? Or are you happy for them still to have their family rooms? Are people precious about? Are you funny about family rooms and houses? And
9: no, I can't get rid of them quick enough. Yeah. Honestly,
1: get a skip and the whole lot's gone.
9: They're gone. Yeah, they'll come back a week later and go, "Who are you?"
1: Yeah, okay.
9: Yeah, that's my policy. Or I just won't answer the door. One of those
1: it's
9: things.
1: It's a cutthroat regime, I should say. What are you talking about today?
9: We're talking about sleeping naked, which might be a good idea in this weather. Mm. Now, there's kind of a split opinion on it. Some people think it's really good. Other people. There are some studies that say if you sleep naked, you're just sweating into your sheets.
1: Into the sheets, yeah.
9: Yeah, so it's kind of a mixed blessing. Also, we're going to be talking to a woman who's written a book about airplane sick bags.
1: Oh. Well, is there much to say on them?
9: There is. Some people collect them quite avidly.
1: Stop it.
9: Yes, they do. Yeah,
1: the little white bag.
9: The little white bag. Well, you see, back in the day, they used to have Star Wars pictures on them, and Kodak had a thing going where if you didn't use your sick bag, you could then use it to get your film processed in.
1: Really?
9: Yeah.
1: Just I don't remember that.
9: And people still get sick on planes as well. There's that use as well.
1: I don't know, do you see it as much though, do you? No,
9: but they're there. But people, some airlines don't use them anymore because people have got more used to airplane flying. But if you hit a lot of turbulence,
1: you might require it. Yeah. Very good. All coming up.
9: Or if there's been a long delay in Dublin Airport and you'd be sitting in the bar, you might need it then.
1: Sean McGreef with you from 2 o'clock this afternoon. Sean, of course, will be with you till four as well. My thanks, though, to Valerie Cox, Katie Mack, Saoirse Hanley. Thanks a million for joining us on the programme today. Now, a little earlier, we were talking about whether or not we need more monuments honouring women in Dublin City. Take a listen to architectural historian Emma Galise, Tara and Greg.
10: For the statues in Dublin City, 13% of them are of women in public spaces, and 5 are of actual historical women. It seems to be easier to get a fictional female character to have a statue erected to them in the city than it is an actual living, breathing woman of note.
11: I think every single village and town and county in Ireland has women of significance. And as much as, you know, we don't want overemphasis on mythical women, at the same time, those also exist around the country. And I think that they should be honoured in every part of the country, not just in Dublin.
12: I'm all in favour of honouring people, women, men, anyone who has made a significant contribution to our history and in this case, the Rising and the Civil War, etc.
1: So there's a lot of people getting in touch today about the need for statues honouring, well, whether it's men or women, but in particular, why we should have more female statues across the country. I do want to bring this listener's text to you. I think you should just give it a total break with the statues. 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

0: continuing our tour of Ireland, bringing you to the best bits of each of our 32 counties. So far, we've been to Antrim and Armagh, but today we're off to County Carlow. And travel blogger Will Murphy is with me in studio today to tell us about some of the county's hidden gems. Will, thanks a million for joining
1: us. Thank you so much for having me on.
0: Yeah, it's lovely to meet you in studio today. Carlow is not a county that I know at all. I've been there once for work.
1: I know.
0: So you're going to have to...
1: Carlow is always overlooked, isn't it? It's always kind of one people drive through.
0: Yeah, I know.
1: You know,
0: so little,
1: in the Midlands.
0: So little about it.
1: Yeah.
0: So if I was planning to go for a weekend or I was looking for a staycation over the summer, where would you send me?
1: Okay, so there's loads to do. Carlow's perfect as well because it's about an hour from Dublin as well. So it's really easy to get to. It's in the middle of Ireland. So I'd start off in Tullow.
0: Right.
1: Tullow. I'd start with breakfast. Very important. Start with food. Water Lily's Cafe is perfect for brunch. I'd recommend. French toast is very good there. They're really nice. Then walk down the road and you go into Tullow Museum, which is a really unique small museum, right? Okay, so it's like full of like random bits from the history of Carlow and the rebellion of the 1798 rebellion, which happened in the town square. So there's really unique kind of stuff in there and they're very interesting people. And that's on a donation basis as well. So you can give what you want to them when you go in.
0: Hmm.
1: And then after that, I'd walk down the road again and go to Johnston Taylors. Have you heard of Johnston Taylors before?
0: No.
1: So they're creators of the James Kavanagh dart jacket. Have you seen that? So James Kavanagh for the VIP Style Awards one time, he wore a jacket was teamed from the lining of the dart. I don't know if you've ever seen it.
0: Oh my God, I have seen it. Yes.
1: So this is where he got that suit made. And this is also where Michael D. Higgins got his suits all through his presidency. Where he got all of his suits.
0: Johnston Taylors.
1: Right. Very interesting place, very interesting man. His name is Michael Johnston. So he's really interesting to talk to and like learn a bit of history about town.
0: Yeah.
1: It's really good. So then 10 minutes from there, I go to Altamount Gardens, which is like a nice kind of, there's a garden centre. There's lovely gardens, there's walled gardens. But things people actually miss there is if you go beyond the garden, there's kind of like a woodland path. It's a bit Alice in Wonderland kind of vibes, so it's really nice. And you can go down the river there. And there's a lovely old kind of stairway, which has like 100 steps on it as well. So for those...
0: looking for something more active.
1: More active, yeah. That's a good one.
0: 100 steps.
1: And yeah, it's a really kind of unique place. For a more active adventure as well, you could hike Mount Leinster.
0: Yeah.
1: So it's a really good one. That's the highest point in Carlow. That's pretty accessible as well. You can actually get a road straight up to the very top. Or you can do a nice loop, which is about 8 kilometres, which is really nice. Or you can do the Barrow Way, which is like a nice flat adventure, which is next to the River Barrow, which is really lovely. And then go with the flow kayaking, which is really nice, which is on the River Barrow. You can kayak kind of in a nice calm way down the Barrow, or else you can go rafting. So you can like whitewater raft.
0: Mix it up a little bit. So plenty to do in Tullow.
1: In Tullow. Tullow's a really good one now. Yeah, really,
0: so this
1: really
0: is
1: good.
0: Where you're kicking off your weekend road trip.
1: Yes.
0: From there to...
1: Next, we're on to Barris Town, right? So this is the first kind of Instagrammable kind of spot where we're going to. So it's Plour Bakery in Joyce's Pub. It's a really kind of... It's kind of popped off on TikTok a bit there. But basically, it's only open 2 days a week. It's a very, like, kind of popular spot. The pub itself, it's within a pub, and it's a 100-year-old
0: pub.
1: That's
0: very unusual.
1: Yeah, very unusual.
0: The bakery in the pub.
1: So it's like one of these kind of, like, really cozy, cute pubs.
0: Yeah.
1: And it has, like, the grocery side at the
0: top. Ah, the old, yeah,
1: really
0: traditional.
1: Nice.
0: Love that.
1: And so every 2 days a week, they bring out and they make these delicious pastries. Some of the best now you'll ever find in the country. So it's definitely one to check out. They grow their own wheat and they mill it and they make their own flour and then they bake all their stuff with that flour. So it's really, really like unique, cool spot. Really, really good one. So then from there, when you're in Barris, you can check out the viaduct, which has great views all around. It used to be like a railway kind of track viaduct.
0: Mm-hmm.
1: And it's been converted now, so you can walk there and get great views of the place. And then you also have M.O. Shea's Pub, which is another great old man kind of style pub.
0: Yeah, if you're looking for a little bit of R&R on your weekend,
1: which is very important.
0: I always like to plan where I'm going to eat when I'm away for a weekend or on holidays.
1: Always,
0: so where would you recommend?
1: Really important. Yeah, so we have a couple of places. So Clashganny House restaurant is in St. Mullins and they've won a couple of culinary awards. They're really good. A nice kind of dining spot. And a more casual spot would be like the Parlour at Doyle's in Bagnallstown, which is kind of burgers, pizzas, food truck kind of style with a nice open outdoor seating area, which is really
0: something
1: nice.
0: Kind of affordable. What about accommodation in Carlow? Where's good?
1: Okay, accommodation. So Huntington Castle Bed and Breakfast is really nice. It's a 17th century castle. It's in Clonegal and it's €210 for a double room or a twin room, and that includes breakfast, and you also get a tour of the castle with that as well, which I think is really nice. Kind of a nice little package. And then also a unique stay is the Blackstairs Shepherd's Huts, which is really nice. So it's like a kind of glamping setup. It's kind of hard to picture, but it's sort of like a, it's nearly like a trailer kind of a nice fancy trailer and has a proper bed inside and lovely little bits and stuff around. But they're an eco-tourism business, so they're all about like the eco side of things, and they do foraging.
0: I'm looking at them here, yeah, they're very kind of funky, very unique funky looking, I love that there's so many different types now, you know, of accommodation.
1: You always find something like that, I feel like, in every county in Ireland, which is so great now, like that you can, you know.
0: It's kind of like a wooden shed that you'd have in a garden on stilts.
1: But you'd be happy to sleep in that, wouldn't you? You'd be happy out there.
0: Great.
1: But yeah, they do like things like foraging as well, and they have organic lunches, and that's €115 for two guests, and that includes breakfast, which I think is very good, actually.
0: Yeah. So from accommodation in between Tullow and Barris for the rest of the weekend, where would you send us? What other parts are worth seeing?
1: So other parts, if you decide then to get another day of it after your accommodation, you have people in campervans have the choice to go to the Barrow Valley Activities Hub, which is kind of on the border of Carlow as well. That's a great place for campervans. But you can go beyond then as well for more adventures to Duckett's Grove, which is really nice.
0: What's that like?
1: So that's it's one of the most popular, one of the most photographed like ruins in Ireland. So it's a Gothic kind of style castle. It's very cool. And it has like walled gardens and acres of land for people to like explore. It's very iconic looking. It's really cool.
0: Okay.
1: And you'll find an Irish designer there called Tanya Dean's shop. And she's really interesting to talk to and chat and look at some really like unique Irish designs. It's a really cool spot there as well. So that's definitely one to check out. Good for families as well. That kind of thing. And then if you make it up to Carlow Town, you have like things like the Visual Arts Centre, which is really nice. You have the Delta Sensory Gardens and the Weaver's Cottages. And for those of us who like a cocktail, the Terrace Bar is really nice in Carlow Town. That's a really lovely spot.
0: Yeah, if you're looking to pass time on your Saturday night.
1: Yes, always very important.
0: To take in the town sights.
1: Absolutely.
0: The hidden gems at the other places, listeners getting in touch as well, 087 1400 106, to tell us about. There's saunas somewhere in the region.
1: Loads of saunas, yeah. So there's,
0: I love that they're popping up
1: everywhere. Yeah, which is fantastic. It's so needed. And I love that they're in the most rural of places.
0: Yeah.
1: So like, one is in St. Mullins, which is a real hidden spot in itself. Heron Sauna. It's a really great spot. It's really like just immersed within the trees and everything. And there's a story where a crow keeps showing up at the do you know the way crows like to steal silver shiny things and drop them? So they have a crow situation there where a crow keeps ending up leaving shiny objects at the foot of the sauna every day, and they don't know what the story is with this, but they've seemed to befriended a crow. But that's a gorgeous place to check out. And beside it then you have the Mullaghcleugh Cafe, which is really nice, and you have the walks along the river, and you have Blanchfield Pub, which is gorgeous there as well. So St. Mullins itself is such a real hidden spot that I feel like no one really gets to see.
0: It's the gem that's never mentioned.
1: It's the gem that's never mentioned.
0: Yeah, you're selling Carlow to me.
1: That's good. That's what I'm here to do.
0: Would you travel most of the county over the course of a weekend?
1: You could do, yeah. So everything I've kind of listed there, you would get that done in 2 days, to be fair.
0: If you just want to tick box, whistle stomp tour of the county, you could do it over the course
1: of a weekend. I know, it's kind of nice to stay and take in a site as well, but you could definitely fit in the majority of it anyway, for sure.
0: Yeah, it's nice to get some new recommendations.
1: Yeah, absolutely, absolutely.
0: Particularly if the weather's going to stay like this.
1: I know, it's gorgeous, yeah. So this is the time to get out, people.
0: Absolutely. Well, we ask all of our listeners who have been joining us over the last few weeks for Have You Been To tell us their summer song.
1: Well, yes.
0: What's yours?
1: So mine is actually John Gibbons, a song by John Gibbons. It's called Pretty Young Thing. And John is actually originally from Carlow.
0: Ah, well, there's a nice nod.
1: There you go.
0: To the county.
1: Yeah.
0: Listen, Will, thanks a million for joining us here on Lunchtime Live this afternoon. Content creator Will Murphy there with his recommendations. If you're planning a little getaway to County Carlow, we'll make sure to podcast this. You can listen back. 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The editor is Aisling Moore. Michael Quilligan was on sound. Sean will keep you company next. You can drop us an email, anything you want to talk about or chat about over the weekend. It's lunchtimelive@newstalk.com. Have a great weekend. Enjoy the sunshine. We'll chat to you midday on Monday.

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3: Very good morning to you, wherever you are. You're very welcome to Saturday's Down to Business, a show with a bit of a difference this week because we're live here in Kilkenny as part of the News Talk 2026 summer tour. All thanks to ESB, Ireland's largest EV charging network. Bobby here with you all the way till 10 o'clock from my home city of Kilkenny. Loads coming up in the show today. Going to be talking to Kilkenny hurling legend TJ Reid. Our executive chair is going to be with one of the co-founders of Cartoon Saloon, a local business here employing nearly 200 people. I'm going to be chatting to all sorts of business people here in the city of Kilkenny. We'll be reviewing the business stories of the week and indeed the weekend with Eimear Ní Brenhan and also Claire McInerney Brown a bit later on. You can text us here, 53106, 30 cent. 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And of course, you can send us a message on WhatsApp, 087 1400 106. Now, just to set the scene for you, you can't see me. I'm sitting here down by the river in the River Court Hotel. John's Bridge is just across the way. Behind me is the beautiful vista of Kilkenny Castle, and we're on the banks of the River Nore here. It's a fabulous place. It's a place I remember from my youth. And speaking of my youth, I'm delighted to introduce to you a band. They're a great band here. They're called Lincoln Skin. Conan Tony, John and Jer are going to give us a song called Old Dan's Records just to get us cracked off here. Take it away, lads.

0: Ian's there. We're going to be hearing more from them a bit later on in the show. Thanks, lads. Great to see you. Now, the wind is howling here, but it's great. Nothing's blown away just yet. I want to have a quick chat with our host from the Kilkenny River Court Hotel. He's Anthony Smith. How are you, Anthony?
1: I'm great, Bobby. How are you?
0: Great to see you, and thanks for welcoming us here first.
1: As I said to you earlier, a big welcome home to you. So, yeah, back to Kilkenny.
0: Delighted to be here, Anthony. Tell us about the hotel. You've got a cracking location here on the river, looking up at the castle. As I said, John's Bridge on the right.
1: Yeah.
0: This is the epicentre of Kilkenny, isn't it?
1: We're blessed here. We're overlooking the castle and the River Nore. We have 133 bedrooms. Extensive conference banqueting, as we're using this morning. We're part of the Neville Hotel Group, so there's six hotels in the group. I can go through them with you. Drew's Glen in Wicklow, the Royal Marine in Dunleary, the Tower Hotel in Waterford, and then we bought White's in Wexford last year.
0: Right.
1: And that's a new one, and then we're after developing the Ravenport Resort in Curraghclough.
0: Okay, so that's going on.
1: Yeah, a golf course opening there now in April next year. So.
0: And your own role within the organisation?
1: So I was started as general manager here, and in the last 18 months then I've got a more regional role, so I cover White's and the Ravenport, so I'm between the three. Yeah.
0: And you're a local man, Kieran's College, Carl Brew Street, like myself, the great Red Brick University of all hospitality people.
1: Yes, absolutely. Yeah.
0: How's business been?
1: It's been okay, it's been good. Yeah. We had a few little wobbles with the American market, as you can imagine, but overall we're up and we're in a positive position, so very, very good.
0: Okay.
1: Yeah.
0: Well, listen, thanks for welcoming us here. We appreciate
1: the fact
0: that you've... and it's wonderful to see the live audience here at the river. It's just a fantastic location.
1: It's a fantastic setting. An absolute fantastic setting.
0: So thank you, Anthony.
1: And you're very welcome, Bobby.
0: All right. Okay, after the break, we're going to be going through the business stories of the weekend, indeed the weekend. Stay tuned for that.
2: 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The best bits from the last 24 hours.
0: And you're most welcome back to Down to Business. Yes, we're down here in... Yep. It took a while for the audience here in Kilkenny City to wake up, but they're awake now and they're here. Yep, good to see you guys. Thanks for coming out this morning. We thought it was going to be more of this summer weather. We're getting a bit of a wind here now, so there's a bit of a wind tunnel. So we're about to start a review of the business chats from this morning's papers and indeed some of the business stories of the week. So hopefully the papers won't blow away. I'm delighted to welcome to the program Emer Nivrenon. She's a best-selling author and she's the owner of Emer.ie Communications Company. You're very welcome, Emer.
3: Gairmeal Maggot, Bobby.
0: Also joining us is Claire McInerney Brown. She's the president of Kilkenny Chamber of Commerce and she's an export development consultant. You're very welcome, Claire.
4: Thank you, Bobby. Great to see you here in Kilkenny.
0: Yeah, I'm delighted to be back. It's, as I say, big deja vu for me here this morning. Let's start with the weather. As we said, maybe a bit of a churn in it this morning, ladies, but fears grow in France of a high death from the heat wave. France, indeed Germany, now moving across Central Europe. The temperatures, Emer, they're really getting up there and it really is challenging for lots of countries.
3: It's very, very serious, Bobby, and stories across the papers about what it's like for people in Paris in particular, and just where daily life is really, really difficult for them. They don't have shutters on the apartment windows. They're at very high levels. The heat is crippling. It's now moving into Germany. There was temperatures recorded on the German-French border at over 41 degrees.
0: Wow.
3: So things are, the body can't cope with that heat. Bodies are now under stress. Very serious detail in the paper about preparations, as they believe, obviously, the death toll will increase.
0: Okay.
3: We welcome the breeze here this morning. You mentioned things have cooled down here and that's the good news for us, but elsewhere in Europe much more serious.
0: Yeah, and we also see that on the second page 3 of the Irish Independent, my home is like a furnace. Irish in Europe telling us they're coping with 40 degrees of weather. What are your thoughts on this story?
4: It's like Emer, actually, you know, it's very, very serious, actually, when you see countries like France cancelling mass events, because because they don't want to overwhelm their healthcare system. In the hospitals themselves, the wards are getting up to 40 degrees in temperature, and that's really, really serious for patients, especially people who are very, very unwell. The ability to keep that temperature cool for them, you know, the dehydration of patients, you know, it's really leading to an excess mortality that's being seen in France at the moment. And in a 24-hour period in the past week, they've seen 5 times more deaths than they normally would see in that time frame. Wow. So it's very serious, Bobby. We like a little bit of heat here in Ireland. We're only delighted when we see it. But when you reach those temperatures of 40 degrees in Europe, we had 32 degrees in Athenry on Thursday. But the lack of preparedness that we have either here in Ireland or more seriously on the continent, you know, it's really showing with this increased mortality rate.
0: And Claire, just to remind our listeners that the place that holds the record, it must be said, for the hottest day ever recorded here, about 100 yards over our shoulder there, was in Kilkenny, where I believe it was 33 degrees.
4: Well, you know how we like to win in Kilkenny, Bobby, so I'm not surprised, you know?
0: Yeah, there you go. Eimear, there's been a lot of talk about the challenges in the hospitality industry. Again, it's an industry I've been very close to over the years. They're about to get the benefits now of a reduction in the VAT rate. Starts on the 1st of July. It's certainly news for smaller coffee shops, for small food businesses, and I think that maybe many of them who've managed to hang on this long, it will be welcome relief to them. Some criticism about big fast food chains who are very profitable being included in the pot. This is one of the issues with these kind of incentives, that it can be difficult to separate the needs of those who desperately need it versus those who it's nice to have.
3: That's it. It's the getting the balance right. Sometimes the government uses these blunt instruments. Now, they were under a lot of pressure to do this. And obviously, hospitality is so important. And we're in Kilkenny, where we're surrounded by hotels and cafes, and we want to keep those open. So for those businesses, the VAT rate is due to kick in, the reduction from 13.5 to 9%. But for your listeners, by the way, very unlikely that prices will come down as a result of that VAT reduction. It's just going to ease a little bit of pressure on those businesses, as you say. Some of them are clinging on, and we're seeing it, there was always a churn there. There was always doors opening and doors closing, unfortunately.
0: Yeah.
3: But we don't like, I suppose, the fact that we can't differentiate between the small family business and the multinationals that will swoop in, and they're very generic looking in a gorgeous city like Kilkenny. We want to see more of the independent places. We've great examples of it in Kilkenny, where you have Cake Face, for instance, other businesses in the city that are thriving, but they're not the big chains.
0: Claire, last year 141 hospitality businesses in Ireland closed. There is a kind of a swathe of cost challenges, be it staff rates of pay, availability of staff, insurance costs. There's a lot of headwinds of costs, and it's very, very hard to make money. Let's be honest about it.
4: That's the truth, Bobby. And we have actually seen some businesses close in Kilkenny. Thankfully, that hasn't been wholesale. But what we have seen is some businesses that perhaps were in their first or second year of trading. So they probably didn't get traction in the market. Whereas our more established businesses, you know, have their loyal clientele, etc. And so that's heartening. But for a business that's starting up, we have a minimum wage of €14.15 per hour. You know, it's like Eimear was saying, it's a crude instrument when you actually put a blanket rule in place for all sizes of companies in Ireland. And in hospitality, we have businesses that are employing just 1, 2, 3 people.
0: Yeah.
4: Those companies can't afford to pay as high a minimum wage as, let's say, the multinationals, which we're very, very lucky to have here in Kilkenny also. And so, you know, that disparity, that, you know, a blunt instrument in deciding what your minimum wage is, or in this case as well, what the VAT rate is, it is quite a different animal when you're talking about your local coffee shop to when you're talking about the larger indigenous chains or foreign chains that we have here in the food.
0: Eimear, just a business story that caught my eye, cryptocurrency. I don't know if you know much about it or if you're a player in such markets, but Binance, big company, they've halted their service to EU customers because they're having difficulty getting an operating license. Not a great history with this company, just reading through some of their legal challenges, etc.
3: I'm not usually a fan of regulation, but in this case, actually, I think the regulation is working. So the story is about Binance. As you say, it's the biggest cryptocurrency exchange in the world. They now can't offer their services in the EU from next week because they've lost their license. And that's to do with a couple of reasons why they... Now, they say they're confident they'll secure it in the coming months, but a number of its companies that are based in Ireland, by the way, they were late filing their annual returns and accounts. So this is what has put them in breach of the law. Now, the Binance founder has been in the news quite a lot. If anyone keeps an eye on the business pages, Changpeng Zhao, he spent 4 months in prison in the US before he was pardoned by Donald Trump.
0: No way.
3: So controversial enough figure. And in the US, the company pleaded guilty in 2023 to criminal charges relating to money laundering and breaching international sanctions. So we are seeing a lot more crypto. You asked me, I don't dabble in crypto. I haven't got much interest in it. But increasingly, ordinary people I know that aren't big financial gurus, they actually are.
0: Yeah.
3: And they're using it, we'd say, they're very adept with the tech and with the apps. And it is creeping into everyday life for people.
0: Yeah, absolutely. Claire, can I bring you to a story around Lidl, the curious case of Lidl and the pub it promised to replace near as an end. This is their outlet, the former Belgard Inn in Cookstown, was to replace the new pub was to replace the Belgard Inn after demolition in 2018. They've opened a pub up north, Lidl in the pub business. I'm still trying to get my head around it, but tell me more.
4: Anything can happen in Ireland, Bobby, you know that. So Lidl, when they acquired the property in Belgard, in that area, they actually demolished the Belgard Inn in 2018. And a stipulation of the planning from the South Dublin County Council was actually that they would rebuild a pub on that site, because it was obviously a focal point for the local area. Now, that hasn't happened. And in 2023, the Belgard Area Residents Association got together, and fair play to them, they petitioned South Dublin County Council, who then put in an enforcement order to Lidl for them to actually build the pub that was promised in the planning. So there is a site allocated. It's being sold at the moment, or at least advertised for 200,000 for a pub and 4 apartments to go on that site. And I think this is really where your local community are coming together saying, look, this isn't good enough. We want our local pub back, and fair play to them.
0: Interesting enough, Eimear, that we got the supermarket, but we didn't get the pub.
3: That's it. But in the north, you mentioned where they have a pub.
0: Yeah.
3: Funny, they called
0: the Middle Ale,
3: a nod to our favourite section of the supermarket in Lidl. But fair play to the community. Enforcement's an interesting one. I'll be watching this one because the amount of enforcement orders that are out there for things that have happened in lots of local authority areas and where conditions like this aren't met and nothing happens. An enforcement order is there, not always followed through. There is a lack sometimes, we say, of staff in our local authorities and funding to be able to deal with these enforcements.
0: Interesting. We'll watch that story, as you say. I'll be watching it as well. We talked about crypto there, and I see that you can actually get crypto on Revolut, and that's our next story. Revolut drops the hammer on hybrid working for graduates. What did you make of this story, Claire? Interesting, they're still able to work from home a couple of days a week, so it's not like they're all being marched back into the office or anything as draconian as that.
4: Yeah, at the same time, Bobby, Revolut, it's a more mature company now. In the early days when it was a cool startup, obviously, they wanted to attract graduates and interns, and so there was the work from home policy in place at that time. But now they're changing tack because they've grown substantially. They have 13,000 staff. They have a $200 billion valuation, which equates to 173 billion in euro, and they go public in 2028. And so, if you put that in comparison to an Irish company like AIB, who have 10,000 staff and a market cap of 21 billion. You can just see the scale of Revolut, and obviously it trades on international markets. And so, this company has grown substantially. They want to put some rigor into what they do. They're asking their staff to come back into the office 3 days a week, especially for graduates and interns. They need to learn the ropes. They need to learn from the more mature people within the office. But really, it's about being present, finding out what's happening, staying in touch with what's going on, being

0: become a customer. If you talk to any of the kids, rev me, Dad. There you go. Anybody ever heard that one?
1: Yeah, I think it should be in the lexicon by now. You know, I'm constantly getting rev requests from my kids. So
2: yeah, the pocket money has been delivered. If my 12-year-old is listening, the transfer goes out of Revolut on Saturday mornings.
0: All right. Well, look, I wanted to conclude with a story that's sort of semi-local. We're in Kilkenny, but we're not so far from another county called Carlow. But like a hurling team, you've got to be on the lookout for young players coming up. Willie Mullins, that great horse trainer from County Carlow, he's a very interesting piece about him today in the Irish Independent. Eimear.
2: There sure is. He grew up in Gore's Bridge, by the way, so he might, I know Kilkenny claims him, but Carlow does too. I'm a proud Carlow woman, and he's a former, he's a Carlow ambassador in 2023 as well. But the story is about, I'm so delighted for Willie, because anybody who's come across Willie Mullins in business life or community life in this area will tell you he is an absolute gentleman. So he's got his RDS Honorary Life membership. He's also a great employer. He has over 100 people working for him in his yard in Close Sutton. We get great exposure as well to the industry thanks to him. He parades the horses he brings them to the some of them even have gone for a pint in Loughlin Bridge. They've been seen online popping their heads in the door.
0: After the big wins in Cheltenham, they bring the horses down into Loughlin Bridge.
2: They parade them into the Lord Ragnall Inn. And so fantastic for Willie. He's trained more than 4,000 winners. He's shown no signs of slowing down, and he credits a lot of his success to his strong team around him. So behind every good man, Willie has his wife Jackie, his son Patrick, and he's a great fellow with him as well, his assistant trainer David Casey. So there's an interesting line from a business perspective. The Exchequer gets back around €35 for every €1 spent on the industry in Ireland. And it's after keeping, Willie says, the rural heart or country areas alive. And that's huge for us in Carlow Kilkenny, where we've great land for horses and for this kind of business that Willie is in.
0: Claire, what did you make of Willie Mullins? Again, great local ambassador, brilliant equine man. Absolutely brilliant. But it's some business. I know you have the brother George down there running all the haulage, the equine haulage. It's some enterprise. And again, as Eimear says, it's in a very, very rural area.
1: Absolutely. And isn't it such a fantastic success story? I mean, to see Willie Mullins in the royal procession in Royal Ascot just recently, I mean, it's really a testament to his success, having 121 winners in Cheltenham and 5 Gold Cup winners within that. So he's a hugely successful person. I think we can learn a lot from him here in Kilkenny. He talks about having new players on his team, and certainly we can take a note from that in Kilkenny Hurling, you know, with regards to Willie prospecting always to look for new horses, new talent, etc. But the industry on its own is worth $2.46 billion to the Irish Exchequer, has 30,000 jobs, and that's for a spend of only $80 million by the government annually. So it's a huge return for pretty small investment. But, you know, Willie has his sights on great things, and he's got the Melbourne Cup in his sights. That's one that he would like to win.
0: Right.
1: Let's hope it's not the one that got away.
0: Last word to you, Eimear.
2: The line in the paper, Willie scouts for young horses the way that Kilkenny managers look for young hurlers. So he's always on the lookout for the up-and-coming.
0: Well, we'll be putting
2: thing.
0: That to TJ Reid when he comes in a bit later on. My huge thanks to our business review panel this morning. Eimear Brennan, best-selling author. She's given me a copy of The Dodger, DJ Carey. Yes, I do appear in it very briefly, but there you go. More of that for another day. And Claire McInerney Brown, President of Kilkenny Chamber of Commerce, Export Development Consultant. Thank you both for a wonderful review of the business stories and a really nice welcome to Kilkenny.
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0: Now, you're very welcome back to the programme. Bobby here, live from Kilkenny River Court, part of the News Talk summer tour. We're having a blast here this morning in Kilkenny. It's wonderful to see so many people out and about. We're on the River Nore. We're looking up at the castle. And you know what? It's time to talk tourism. Tourism is probably the lifeblood of Kilkenny. It's something that they got very good at here many years ago. And I think

0: largely because this was never really a heavy industrial city. It was built on tourism. The shop fronts were curated, they were looked after, and people in Kilkenny, I believe, got tourism before many others in many other countries, in many other towns and cities across the country. So, with that in mind, I want to welcome three guests to the show. The first one is Sheena Dignam. She's the founder and owner of Kilkenny Food Tours. You're very welcome to the programme, Sheena.
1: Thanks, William.
0: Also joining us is Colin Ahern. He's the general manager of the Ormond Hotel. He's also the co-chair of the Kilkenny DEDP. That's the Destination Experience Development Plan, which we're going to talk about in a second. And also joining us is a publican. He's a vintner's man. He's Anthony Morrison, and he's the owner of Christie's Bar there up in Patrick Street. He's the former chair of the Vintners Federation of Kilkenny. So you're all very welcome to the programme. And I don't know, maybe we might start with you, Colin. You've been in the city for a long time now, starting here. And I remember you when you were here back, 20 years plus ago?
2: 20 years ago, Bobby.
0: Yeah.
2: You were in the New Park. Look, it's been a rock and roll journey, all right. We've had so many different challenges and ups and downs over the last 20 years. Between ash clouds and between economic crashes and COVID and all that. I was speaking to the owners of the hotel a couple of months ago, and they were saying, like, are you kind of bad luck, Colin, with all these things that kind of have come through over the years? But we got through all of them, in Kilkenny in particular, and what I was most impressed with by living here and seeing the businesses was how well everyone worked together and how innovative all the businesses were to continue going.
0: Yeah, and I have first-hand experience of how involved people like the council are, the business community, the various tourism interests. There always is a sort of a collegial work together, which means that collectively it's a very powerful entity.
2: You got it there in your intro in terms of, you know, what works so well here is the cooperation between whether it's the local authority, private enterprise, Fáilte Ireland. Everyone works together, and that started 30, 40 years ago with your dad and with the Langtons and with the Phelans and the Brennans and all those people that were involved in tourism getting Kilkenny on that journey 40 years ago. And we're now in a situation whereby we have, you know, a relatively mature tourism economy, you know, maybe more so than other towns and cities around us, and we're changing our tourism dynamic from one that was predominantly, you know, Irish domestic leisure 20 years ago to one that's not so dependent on that now. We're seeing a lot more business tourism, a lot more, you know, we have at the moment a mini-series being shot in Kilkenny for Channel 5, and that's a budget somewhere in the region of 4 or 5 million that's bringing, you know, hundreds of thousands of euros to the Kilkenny economy. So it's been a great journey.
0: Okay, let's welcome Anthony Morrison, owner of Christie's Bar. Anthony, you're very welcome to the program. Tell me about the pub and the pub in Kilkenny, particularly destination, short stays, weekends. I'm not going to say the dreaded words that you don't want to hear, but youthful people coming down here for special occasions, wanting to have a few drinks, they're very welcome here, are they not?
3: Oh yeah. Look, Kilkenny we're best in class, thank God. I mean, the last 25 years, the pub culture has changed dramatically. The pubs had to evolve. If you didn't evolve, you were going to be left behind. And thank God, Kilkenny is probably the champion case. We have over 130 odd pubs in the greater city area, in town, county, and every one of them is surviving. We didn't lose as many as the national statistic would say. We're just a little bit above the curve. But yes, Kilkenny is a destination. It's the place to be. I mean, yeah. Obviously Stags and Hens come here. They're not the mainstay of our hospitality trade. We have families, business, local, international. So Kilkenny is the best in its class for a destination at the moment.
0: And if you talk to any American tourists, and again I speak to many of them, the first thing that they'll say when they come to Ireland is that they want to visit an Irish pub. And you know, you can say what you like, but if that's what the primary interest is of the tourists coming here, you know, we've got to be careful that we have that to give them.
3: Yeah, and I think the government have a big responsibility there. You know, we are We are a cultural hub. We're very important both locally and internationally and nationally. So I think for the pub, and you've said it yourself, most people, when they come to Ireland, they come to see the pub. They come to be part of the pub. They want to feel what a traditional pub is. I can't even tell you what a traditional pub is anymore. We're so dynamic in everything we offer and everything we do, from, you know, the internet to the wagon wheel, as they say.
0: Yeah. How important are kind of, I suppose, the non-drink things, food, the music, entertainment?
3: I think it's the full package now. The pub that just offers drink probably is to the left. You have to have a greater offering. And yeah, food, drink, company, conversation, they're all part of it. I think, especially in Kilkenny's case, we have, it's just the design of the city also as well for the Irish pub in Kilkenny City. We're nice, close, tight streets. You don't have to walk too far and you're into another hospitality setting. You know, it's a lovely town, lovely city, and it's great to be part of it, I suppose.
0: Right. Let's talk to Sheena Dignam, founder and owner of Kilkenny Food Tours. I believe this is a relatively new business.
1: Yes,
0: is that
1: hi,
0: right?
1: Bobby. Yeah, I'm definitely the new kid on the block here. Yeah.
0: Well, tell us all about this wonderful initiative.
1: So, we originally started our business over in Galway, where we employ 11 guides in the city and...
0: Whoa!
1: Sorry, there's a bit of wind here.
0: It's okay, just backdrop. Up just fell down on top of me. Nothing to worry about. We march on, bloody but unbowed.
1: Has the summer gone now? I don't know. So basically Kilkenny is a perfect spot for this food experience, where we connect the visitor coming to the city to the wonderful producers that we have, which are so many and so passionate. And what I really love about Kilkenny is so many independently run businesses, which is the backbone to any city and what we love to promote.
0: Okay, so my wife and my daughter recently were in, I think it was in San Sebastian, and they went on a food tour.
1: Yeah.
0: And there was about 12 people, and they said they were brought to 12 establishments, all with different food, with different beverage offerings, and said it was absolutely magnificent. So how do you go about firstly selecting where you go and who's part of your tour, and secondly then, what kind of experience are you ultimately trying to give your guests?
1: I want to give an authentic, immersive experience. So I bring people to places that I understand, the place that we go to, their ethos, what they're about, what they do day in and day out, and just relay that to the customer, to relay that to the guest. So whether they're going to Cake Face and trying some of wonderful Laura's gooseberry macaroons from her father's garden, you know, that's a story in itself, you know, and how they became to where they are today. You know, we have so many wonderful, you know, Goats Bridge trout, for example.
0: I know, Mike. Again, another great business. But tell me this. So as a consumer or as a customer, what should I expect if I'm going on a food tour?
1: Well,
0: I won't come home hungry.
1: No, you're definitely fed and watered.
0: Right.
1: So
0: how many places will I get to see?
1: 6 different venues, and they change depending on the time of day, etc. We want to run public tours. We run a lot of private tours. We also work with a lot of crafts here in Kilkenny, because there is such a huge craft piece here.
0: Okay.
1: So we work with a lot of Americans that would come that would learn how to do some pottery, and then we take them on a food tour, for example, or going on the boats here along the river in a food tour. There's a lot that we can offer that...
0: How long does it typically take?
1: Around 3 hours.
0: Nice.
1: Just enough time to be seated.
0: And would I be right in saying, because I see this in my new home place of Dunleary, where tourists coming in, even off the cruise ships, actually know what they're doing. They've done all their research. So online, if a tourist is coming to Kilkenny, would they have likely sought you out before they ever even get here?
1: Yes. Because we've been established for 11 years in Galway, we work with a lot of travel agents that would already be recommending us through their company. And also, you know, I suppose, you know, there's been such a great support with the local chamber, the local businesses to support our new adventure, that we're very blessed
0: okay.
1: to have that recognition.
0: Well, sounds great. So keep doing what you're doing.
1: Thanks.
0: And back to you, Colin. I said I'd ask you about the Destination Experience Development Plan. Can you just tell me what that is, first of all, and what it is you're trying to achieve?
2: Yeah, I suppose, look, there has been for a long number of years, you know, Kilkenny tourism, and that's been there to market Kilkenny to the nationally and internationally. And there has, as you said, there's always been this great collaboration. So it's just formalizing that, and it's about creating sustainable tourism experience products, creating and assisting ones that are there, and creating layers of tourism so that when visitors come to Kilkenny, they've got more to do, so they can stay longer, and that's what it's all about. So the main stakeholders in tourism in Kilkenny, whether it's the council, Fáilte Ireland, hotels, all those businesses, the main decision.
0: And are you basically planning for setting out the products that you think will attract more tourists and give them a better experience? Is that ultimately the aim?
2: Yeah, creating new ones and helping current ones that are there. So yeah. There's been a huge investment in Kilkenny by Fáilte Ireland, for example, over the last 5 years, something in the region of 25 or 30 million. So it's about laying out the groundwork for that and making sure that it's been that money has been spent in a sustainable manner, so that we have a really good tourism product here in Kilkenny for many years to come.
0: And can I ask you then about this year? How is tourism? How has it been? What are the numbers like? Are we getting many Americans? What about Indigenous tourism? What's the feeling on the ground?
2: From talking to my colleagues and from the information that's out there, it's been relatively flat on last year, which was relatively flat on 2024. But 2024 was a very, very good year.
0: Okay, so it's pretty good, is what
2: yeah,
0: you're
2: it is,
0: saying.
2: It is pretty good, and we're looking at quite a positive second half to the year. You know, we've a lot of business coming into Kilkenny because of the EU presidency, a lot of conferences and events that have to be outside Dublin had to be paired with OPW sites, and as you can imagine, one of the best OPW sites in the country is right behind us there. So there was a huge interest in bringing EU visitors to Kilkenny in the second half of the year. So that's going to be a great boost to our economy. So I think the outlook for 2026 will be relatively strong. I think 2027 would probably may have been a bit of a worry, but I think the Ryder Cup is going to be just absolutely massive for us.
0: Yeah, okay. So what about your own thoughts, Anthony? Business is brisk. Yeah. You were saying
3: it's challenging, I would say. Challenging, but again, it's not...
0: Is it challenging on the cost front or on the turnover side?
3: I think it's challenging on every front.
0: Yeah.
3: From the cost base to the cost to live and to the cost of doing business. But again, like Colin said, we're 40 years trying to make...
0: You're not complaining.
3: No, we're 40 years trying to make this space. Our forefathers before us set Kilkenny on a trajectory. It's our job just to keep it going.
0: Yeah.
3: Keep it going, pass it on to the next generation, we'll be all right. You know, you got to fight your battles.
0: When you look at maybe Kilkenny down the road in 10, 15, 20 years' time, is it about preserving what's good and what we have and getting it access to more people? Or is there need for anything radical? Would you change anything majorly about this city?
3: No, I wouldn't. Look, like I said, we are a medieval town. I think we've a couple of good pints of sale. We should champion them. We don't need to reinvent the wheel. We just need to enjoy it a bit more and look after it. And I think for the next generation coming through, I'm sure they'll face challenges, but they'll have innovations too.
0: Yeah.
3: We just can't see it. You know, things will evolve to suit.
0: Sheena, in terms of the weather, as the rain has now... The rain, just to give you an update, folks, the rain has started and I'm absolutely soaked here as I speak. There's water running down my back. But these are the things that we do. We drive on, we march on. But let's talk about the weather, Sheena, in terms of does that affect your business? So if things like this happened today,
4: yeah,
0: would you get cancellations?
4: No, not because people are mentally prepared
0: just
4: that
0: put
4: it
0: on
4: will
0: a raincoat and
4: absolutely
0: get on with it.
4: And they're told, you know, wear a raincoat, wear an umbrella, bring an umbrella. You might need it, you might not. You might get sunburnt, you might get a hailstone. You never know what's going to happen.
0: When you look forward to the business now, in terms of, I know, as you say, you're sort of embryonic in that you're just starting out here in Kilkenny.
4: Yeah.
0: What's your vision for the growth of the business? How many tour guides would you have? What are your aspirations?
4: At the moment, we have one full-time tour guide that is based here. And if I'm looking at Galway, is the same potential as Kilkenny. I think we're medieval cities. We have a really strong food culture here. And in Galway, I employ 11 guides full-time. So I think that I can bring this to Kilkenny. hopefully it
0: How
4: will take me a bit.
0: How long did you say you're going in Galway?
4: So 12 years now.
0: 12 years,
4: yeah,
0: okay.
4: So well established.
0: And started small,
4: started
0: with just yourself,
4: just me,
0: probably?
4: Yeah. Working full-time in Kai Restaurant and then kind of like on the weekends doing the food tours and then building up from there.
0: Isn't that great?
4: Yeah.
0: Now, as the rain belts down, I want to just bring back in Colin Ahern. Colin, if you look at the future of the city, somebody who's very central to what's happening from a tourism perspective, even with your own business, what would you like, or what would you change, or would you change anything?
2: The challenge isn't what we do. The challenge for Kilkenny is what our competitors are doing. So, you know, everyone's getting better and everyone's catching up. And when I speak to colleagues around the country, they're envious of what we do here now, but they're all watching what we're doing and they're copying what we're doing. So, you know, it's from my point of view, we need to keep diversifying, we need to keep creating, we need extra layers like an onion, we need to keep adding on to what we have so that people will come here and stay longer. The southeast of Ireland is still the poor man's relation in terms of tourism. We still only get 20% of the visitors. We still only get 15% of the spend in Ireland. You know, the Wild Atlantic Way is, you know, still the bowman of everything that happens here. So we have so much to do. We've reached 50% of our potential in Kilkenny and probably 30 or 40% in the southeast. So where it will go to is, in my opinion, is that, you know, Kilkenny and the southeast will start working better together, Waterford, Wexford and Kilkenny, and creating a destination and a larger destination. Mm. Because the bigger we are, the more sustainable we'll be.
0: Okay, well look, it really is a fascinating city. It's one, as I say, I'm privileged to have a little bit of insight knowledge to what goes on here. I know that everybody here works desperately hard to give the tourist a great experience. So well done to you all. Thanks to my guests, Sheena Dignam, the founder and owner of Kilkenny and indeed Galway Food Tours, Colin Ahern, the GM of the Ormond Hotel and the co-chair of Kilkenny DEDP, and Anthony Morrison, owner of the great Christie's Bar up there on Patrick Street and a former chair of the Vintners Federation. Thank you for joining us. We'll have loads more to come. Stay with us.
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0: Now, you're most welcome back to the second hour Down to Business with me, Bobby Kerr, coming to you live from the Rivercourt Hotel, right here in the heart of the city of Kilkenny, all part of the 2026 summer tour from News Talk, and it's all thanks to the ESB, Ireland's largest EV charging network. Going to be keeping you company all the way till 10 o'clock here this morning. I'm back in the city that I love. I'm sitting here in the Rivercourt Hotel, looking out across a John's Bridge. Behind me is the wonderful vista of Kilkenny Castle, a place I know since I was a child. The River Nore is on our left here, and it really, really is a special place. They've come out in their droves to see us here bright and early this morning. A big thanks to the people of Kilkenny. We love you one and all. Now, we've lots coming up in this second hour. Shortly, I'm going to be talking, well, not shortly, but I will be talking to Kilkenny hurling legend TJ Reid. Also going to be talking to Paul Young. He's from Cartoon Saloon, a wonderful business. He's the creative director there, and it's a wonderful business set up here in Kilkenny. But first, we're profiling some local businesses here, and I'm delighted to welcome to the show Edward Hayden. He's a chef and owner of the Edward Hayden School of Cookery. He's a man I know well. I was down here doing food stuff over the decades, and Edward was always here and always at hand. He's a gentleman, he's a great performer, and we love him dearly. So welcome to the show, Edward.
6: Míle buíochas, Bobby.
0: Nisha Nunn also joins us. He's a festival maker. What a wonderful title. He's a producer and he's the co-director of the Schwepp Curtis Nunn, working in the festival business here for many years. I did see Peter McCreary. He is here with us. I think he's the managing director of McCreary Sherry Fitzgerald. So hopefully he'll get to come back from the bar and join us shortly. But Edward Hayden, I'm going to start with you. You own opened the School of Cookery in 2015. I also know you indeed as a great culinary man, a lecturer in what was WIT. I see you've got a new name for it now, SETU. That sounds very posh.
6: Absolutely, very much so. So the last number of years, WIT, what was WIT, and then the Wexford campus and Carlow IT amalgamated, as was the case, replicated right throughout the country. A number of these institutes came together to form universities. So we are the Southeast Technological University. And I suppose it has brought a wealth of opportunity to not only the institutes and the universities, but also to the students and to the region as well, because I suppose it just expands the breadth of courses that can be offered, and obviously the multi-locational right. functions of it as well. So it's great, obviously still in its relative infancy, but going really well, Southeast Technological University. But yeah, many will be well familiar with the days of WIT as well. It's harder to shake off these names.
0: They called it Dublin.
6: Absolutely, yeah, yeah. Absolutely, with the accent.
0: Edward, you're a man of many parts. I know, we know you from, you've got your own show on KCLR. We see you on Today FM and on Virgin on a regular basis. You've got the cookery school. So do the sum of the parts make up you and your business? Is that how you do that? And they're all, I suppose, embedded in the culinary, and food is probably the connect between them all.
6: 100%. And I suppose I'm very lucky, and I'll set out my stall first and foremostly by saying that I'm very lucky because I have what's known as the full-time gig in Southeast Technological University. But it does afford me, I suppose, the opportunity to kind of engage or dabble in a related side hustle as well. So I have, as you said, what was opened as the Edward Hayden School of Cookery. But isn't it funny, you know, and this sounds very indulgent, but it's almost as if I see myself as the School of Cookery more so than the building, because I do a lot of work around the country in terms of travel. The summer is a great time. I travel to lots of food festivals and agricultural shows, and it's great. So it's called, it's almost as if you're kind of I see it as bringing the school to the people. So food is, you know, is the universal vernacular. Yeah. It's something that really intrigues and enthralls everybody. We all have to eat in whatever form that we do it. I mean, for some people, food isn't a joy. It can be a chore. But for many people, whether it's making food or sharing food or engaging with anything food related, it is a joy. So I suppose what I try to do through my work, whether it's those demonstrations, whether it's the appearances every week on Ireland DM or whatever, is to kind of, you know, engage and try and inculcate that joy to be around food in people.
0: And people don't know this, but I know it. That at 4 a.m. when you're going up to do your gig, because they don't have as much of a teaspoon up there, you're loading up your car with everything you need for that gig, right down to the teaspoon, because if you forget something, it ain't in TV3.
6: Absolutely, it's certainly not. I've started, which, believe me, I now feel as if I am getting older, because I started doing that slot in August 2010, so I'll be doing it 16 years now towards the end of this summer.
0: Good man, well done.
6: And it's great. But like that, you have to be organised, you have to be disciplined. It is heavy going, yeah, absolutely, when the clock rings off at 4 a.m. and you're under the shower and you're kind of thinking, is the car going to be defrosted? Is the teaspoon going to be there? And is my clothes going to look ironed on the show? There's a lot to it, but it's
0: stay with
6: fun.
0: Us, Edward. You're a true professional, and you can't see this, but the rain is pouring down Edward Hayden there, and he's just talking as if he's walking along on a summer's day, just enjoying it, whistling as you go. Let's meet Nisha Nunn now, the festival maker that he is, producer. Nisha, you're very welcome to the programme. 30-odd years producing great ideas. You know, you tell us, Kilkenomics, all the things you've been involved in.
7: I got my start here in Kilkenny, Bobby, on with Richard Cook on the Cat Laughs Comedy Festival exactly 30 years ago.
0: Yeah.
7: Which makes me feel very old, which makes me very old. and I kind of everything I've done since, you know, comes from Kilkenny and comes from that kind of start. So our company, Schwab Curtis & Ohm, which I run with my wife Maria, we set up about 10 years ago, and we produce festivals in Dublin and Kenmare and also in Kilkenny, most importantly in Kilkenny, but we've also taken it overseas as well. Last year Maria runs the Bram Stoker Festivals for Dublin City Council, and she brought a selection of programming to the Ireland Pavilion at Expo in Osaka in Japan. We're planning to take some elements of programming to Canada next year. So it's, you know, it's a Kilkenny business, but we work nationally and internationally.
0: Tell me about, and you mentioned, you know, they just rolled off your tongue, things like the Cat Laughs, we had Savour Kilkenny, I know of them all, but what is it about Kilkenny that makes it good for a festival, regardless of, you know, the type of festival it is? The geography is good, halfway between Dublin and Cork, no more than 80 miles from either. The medieval city, the beautiful place that it is, I presume these are all important catalysts.
7: Yeah, there are loads of things. I often say kind of Kilkenny has this kind of Goldilocks size as well, the scale. You know, it's not too big, not too small, just kind of perfect size that is big enough to be able to accommodate a decent crowd. Like something like the Kilkenny Arts Festival brings in 50,000 people, you know, something like a 6 million euro spend. Cat Laughs brings in huge numbers. Kilkenomics brings in, you know, 12,500 odd people, 25% of whom come from the UK. And people come to Kilkenny because festivals happen here. I think Colin was talking earlier on about this, and you mentioned yourself the great collegiality that there is in Kilkenny. Like all of the people here this morning, I know them all personally. We've all worked together, people yeah. from the Chamber of Commerce, Kilkenny Tourism, hotels and hospitality. We all know one another, and it's of that size. And you know, the audience in Kilkenny, the people of Kilkenny, are the great kind of missing link in terms of providing the infrastructure for great festivals to happen. I mean, it's basically, I think there's only maybe one or two months in the year where a festival doesn't happen in Kilkenny. So it's all year round, it's seasonal.
0: We nearly have as many as Dingle.
7: Yeah. And it's the culture that comes first, you know. I mean, tourists come to places because they feel alive and they feel full of culture, you know.
0: Before we introduce Peter McCreary, Nisha, I want to ask you about this Kilkenny Law Festival. I'm a bit worried about it. Does this mean, you're saying it's doing for law what Kilkenomics does for economics? Does that mean that you're going to be bringing like 5,000 lawyers to Kilkenny?
7: actually, no. The idea and the principle of it is that it's making the law a bit more accessible to the general public. So there will be some lawyers there, there'll be experts, but the idea is that it makes it accessible, interesting.
0: You're making lawyers cool. Sure.
7: I know. Yeah. So the law will be the next rock and roll after comedy. But it's, you know, a mix of podcasts and kind of lighter hearted interviews and panel talks and so on.
0: Great. Let me introduce Peter McCreary from Sherry Fitzgerald McCreary here in Kilkenny City. Peter, you're very welcome to the program. You're a property man. I think you might be a third generation auctioneer.
8: A little bit more than that.
0: Go on. Now,
8: Bobby, we're celebrating 150 years as auctioneers in Kilkenny.
0: Well done.
8: This year.
0: Yeah, well.
8: So I'm fourth generation, and my son Keith is fifth generation.
0: So has he joined you in the business now?
8: Yes, he has indeed, yes.
0: Isn't that great?
8: Just this year.
0: Tell us about the property scene in Kilkenny, Peter. Again, you wear many hats. You're not, you know, I suppose in the bigger markets like Dublin, people will tend to specialise in one form of property or another. Down here, you know, you could be selling a country house, you could be selling a commercial building, you could be organising a rental of something. So you pretty much do everything, do you?
8: Well, from a provincial point of view, that's what agents have to do, is to, cut their cloth to suit their measure.
0: Yeah.
8: And anything that's saleable, we'll sell. And I'm going to present you today with a a bill, which was a bill which was the McCreary family back in the 1800s would advertise their auctions throughout the city by posting bills all over the place. And this one is a particularly nice one. It's a pony for sale, and the pony was sold on the 3rd of June 1899 on the steps of Kilkenny Courthouse.
0: Stop.
8: And we're going to reenact that sale with the help of Mick Summers and Willie Ryan and John Joe Cullen and a group of actors on the 15th of August. So we're going to actually sell a pony in commemoration of that.
0: And this original story, yes, great, round of applause. And just to tell us then, so the original seller of this pony back all those years ago was your great-grandfather.
8: Yes.
0: Wow.
8: Yes. Yeah.
0: Wow, isn't that amazing?
8: Yeah, it's nice. It's nice to have a little bit of history behind us. We also have about 50 or 60 of these posters from various times during the last 150 years. And we're putting those on display during Arts Week in the Village Inn for the week. And there's some very interesting things that they had for sale over the years.
0: Your collaboration with Sherry Fitzgerald, Peter, I don't know what year that was. Maybe it's probably 20 years ago, is it?
8: Yeah, in the year 2000, Mark Fitzgerald and Philip Sherry came to me and they said, we'd like to have you on our team. I was really honoured that they did that. It was the best business decision that we ever made for the business. We now have 110 offices throughout the country. Everybody knows the Sherry Fitzgerald brand. It brings integrity, it brings credibility, and it's a very, very good marketing program.
0: And you were able to do that with keeping the integrity of your own business.
8: Well, it was to protect. Yeah, it was to protect the integrity and to keep the name. Yeah. To the forefront.
0: Tell me about things like property, things, house prices, rents. Give me a sense of where Kilkenny's at.
8: Everybody is giving out and everybody is talking about the height of everything. Yeah, property prices are expensive in Kilkenny, but they're still 10 to 15% less than say, Dublin and those areas. We're really talking about quality of life when it comes to Kilkenny. It's second to none. I would describe it, and I've always described it, as the smallest city in Ireland, but it is a city in my mind, and I think in most Kilkenny people's minds it's a city. And it has all of the amenities that a city has. It's a wonderful, wonderful place to work, rest and play.
0: Yeah, well said, absolutely. And back, see, we got a few fans in the room, Peter. Edward, back to you in terms of the food scene in Kilkenny. I remember, I think it might have been the first time I might have met you. I think it was one of the earlier years of Savour Kilkenny.
6: You graduated with distinction, I think, I recall, Bobby, on the same day.
0: And I actually recall doing a cook-off with, and you reminded me of him there, the great, late Willie Duggan. A great man from these parts, a great friend of mine, and I just thought about him there when I was, because I remember you were there on that stage same day.
6: That's right. Of course, Savour Kilkenny is one of the highlights of the festival calendar, particularly celebrating all that's good in food and hospitality, and running for a long number of years. And at the time, we used to do some cook-offs, so we'd conscript the uninitiated, is what we used to feel it was, and myself and Anne Neary would put them through their paces. So I do remember you showcasing your culinary prowess on the day as well.
0: Tell me then about the food scene then. Like, there's great restaurants here, there's great bars.
6: Yeah.
0: There seems to be a great sense of quality operations, and it just is a great place.
6: It certainly is, and you know that famous phrase, how do you know Kilkenny is so good? Because the people keep telling you. And there is even that sense in the room this morning of that patriotic nature. But I suppose that is absolutely the case. We're very lucky here in Kilkenny City and County, let's not forget, that everything that's been done has been discharged at a very high level. Peter mentioned that lovely word, integrity. integrity. And I think there is a great level of integrity with regard to the culinary and hospitality output. And we're very lucky to have it at all levels. So whether you're going from Michelin star to family owned cafe or restaurant or catering company and everything in between, we're very lucky that people are discharging themselves at a high level. They have to be, because your competition, regardless of what level you're competing at, your competition is very good. And we must now understand that your customer profile is very knowledgeable as well. So if you're not going to be able to kind of serve the gravy, as the fella says, you're not going to survive. I heard you talking earlier on about the challenges in surviving business, and we're all so familiar with those as well. But I think we are very lucky. We're also very lucky, I suppose, in terms of a number of food producers. Obviously, Kilkenny is a prime agricultural area as well. So we mustn't forget, I suppose, farmers as the first food producers. And sometimes, you know, we think of food producers as, you know, the lady that's making jam or the fella that's kind of making oil.
0: But somebody grew the raspberries.
6: But somebody has to grow the raspberries, and somebody has to grow the rapeseed plant as well. So farmers as the first food producers. Dairy, obviously, is very good. We're familiar with that as well. So I think we're very lucky in terms of the quality of the product and the quality of the offering as well. And there's a wealth of challenges in terms of personnel. And I suppose the invitation is to the customers to perhaps moderate expectations around that as well.
0: Sure.
6: Difficult, I know, whilst there's perhaps an inflation in prices, but the industry is under pressure. The people that are in the industry are working really, really hard. And I think it's mindful for people to, I suppose, cut a bit of slack to that end as well.
0: Absolutely.
6: In my opinion.
0: Well said. Anisha, just quickly before we go, remind us about your festivals that you've coming up.
7: So the next one on the calendar is Kilkenny Animated, and you've got Paul Young who
0: we'll be talking to him shortly. Yeah,
7: Kilkenny Animated is the 11th of September to the 13th.
0: Is that a big festival?
7: That is a big festival. Yeah, going since 2018, and it's a kind of a mix of, it's a festival of visual storytelling. So it's a bit of animation, a bit of cartooning, and lots of other elements, some screenings and so on, but very much part of the whole animation story in Kilkenny. And then the next one is Kilkenny Law Festival, 25th to the 27th of September.
0: Okay. And last quick word to you, Peter McCreary. Remind us again, when does auctions taking place?
8: Auction is taking place on the 15th of August at 11 o'clock on the steps of the courthouse.
0: All right. Well, listen, thanks to my guests, Edward Hayden, the chef and owner of the Edward Hayden School of Cookery, Anisha Nunn, filmmaker, festival maker and producer, and Peter McCreary, Managing Director at Sherry Fitzgerald McCreary. Thank you all so much for joining us.
5: 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Conversation that counts.
0: And you're very welcome back to the programme. Bobby here with you all the way till 10 o'clock, speaking to you from my home city of Kilkenny, here at the River Court Hotel, having a wonderful time. Now, we already talked about Carlo, now I'm going to talk about Tipperary. I don't know why I'm doing this, but somebody asked me to mention a great agricultural show, which is the Clonmel Show. It's happening on Sunday the 5th of July. Loads of things happening there. It's on in Clonmel. It's a great day out. And I know there's another one at the Iverk Show, which is on in Piltown in South Kilkenny. It's one I've been to many times. So this is the Clonmel one. So if you fancy a day out with the kids, see all the wonderful things that you see in rural Ireland up front. Equestrian classes, show jumping, food, photography, the whole nine yards. It's all there. Now, it's not every day I get to talk to a personal hero of mine. He's also a hurling legend. I give it up to the one and only TJ Reid. TJ, you're very welcome. I haven't met you before. It's lovely to meet you today.
9: Thank you.
0: Tell me when you first started hurling. What age did you start hurling?
9: Sure, it's a long time ago now, unfortunately. But look, like every youngster in Kilkenny, you're handed a hurl.
0: Yeah.
9: There's no choice in the matter. My parents, my grandparents, all hurled. So it was built into our DNA. So look, at the early ages of 4 or 5, you're brought down to the hurling field.
0: Yeah.
9: No choice. My father was involved in Ballyhale, managed Ballyhale seniors, chairman of Ballyhale for years. So you're brought down like every other youngster in Kilkenny. And then as years go on, then you find a bit of a love to it, and then it just progresses after that.
0: Yeah. Kilkenny is a very interesting county because hurling is actually so central to everything that happens here, because it's a relatively small county and hurling is such a big part of, everybody is connected to it at some level.
9: We are. It's the heartbeat of Kilkenny, I suppose, and this has gone on for the last 100 years. So it's not just the last 10 years. So the foundations were built years ago, and in Kilkenny, I'm sure St. Kieran's College is being is known all over Ireland for the All Ireland title. So if you were a youngster in Kilkenny and you wanted to go play hurling, you'd be going to St. Kieran's College.
0: Yeah.
9: And that was like that. I had no choice in the matter. My parents decided, well, TJ, you're able to hurl.
0: So, after Kieran's.
9: Yeah, so you're going into St. Kieran's. So yeah, so I wasn't in there from my from my books. So I was in there to hurl.
0: When did you know that, or maybe you didn't, but did you just try to keep getting better and better? You know, you get onto the first team, then you're selected for Ballyhale Shamrocks. Your first game with Kilkenny, do you remember that?
9: Yeah, I do. Yeah, look, like that, I've been through all the development squads in Kilkenny, but I suppose where it all stemmed for was going all the way years back was into my primary school in Ballyhale National School. We had a principal called Joe Dunphy, who was the heartbeat. He was very essential to Ballyhale. Again, it was 90% hurling and 10% a bit of football. But all the great players of Ballyhale came through Ballyhale, likes of Mick Fennelly, Henry Sheffield, Charles Fitzpatrick, and loads more as well. And that's why Ballyhale, that was the heartbeat of Ballyhale. But then for ourselves, then we transitioned then into Kilkenny. The love was found in Ballyhale, and then you find a bit of, I'm actually good at this, I'm actually able to hurl and I'm enjoying it. And then once the enjoyment comes, then you find a bit of desire and a bit of work rate to go and try to get better. Not everyone has that desire and determination to go out and improve themselves, because for me, you know, all the great players, when you go into the dressing room and onto the hurling field, that's the easy work. But the great players have the desire and the determination to do the work when nobody's looking. And that's what, in Kilkenny, all the teams that I've been involved, that was probably the most best skill set that any player has, is when nobody is watching you, that's when you do the work.
0: Yeah. Tell me about the club scene in Kilkenny and its relationship to the county team. Does it sort of follow that if Kilkenny is going through a challenging patch, that all is not well at club level?
9: No, I think, again, I'm only speaking on part of Ballyhale. We've been very successful over the last...
0: You absolutely have. What is it, 12 now?
9: So, speaking on Ballyhale-wise, but even looking back over the last number of years, Ballyhale Shamrocks were getting to Club All-Irelands, Thomastown were getting to Club All-Irelands, Danes Thwart were getting to Club All-Irelands. It's there. St. Kieran's have been winning All-Irelands for the last number of years, so... It's not always the case. So Kilkenny, unfortunately, we have gone through a dry spell at the moment. But that doesn't mean that there's great work being done from the county board and being great work done from the clubs. To win any All-Ireland, it takes tremendous players to come through and a group of players to come through and to actually go and achieve something special, because it's not easy.
0: If
9: it was easy, yeah, every county would be doing it. So... And sometimes you have to be patient.
0: And is it a numbers game? If you look at something like Dublin, where, you know, they've got the population, the GAA has put a huge amount of resource now into, look at even local clubs near me like Coola and that, you know, you look at what they're doing, but they do have the numbers. Does that mean ultimately someday they're going to be top dog?
9: No, not necessarily.
0: Not as long as you're around, as you
9: well,
0: said.
9: it doesn't work like that, yeah. Like, sometimes big numbers can be a hindrance to a environment, because if you have 500 kids coming through, you can't work with 500 kids. So you better to work with just 50 of the best players and bring them through. So again, that's not an area where I'm in. You know, I'm still playing, so my focus is myself. But for me, numbers games are sometimes not the best thing, because yes, Dublin obviously in the football they've been, you know, obviously regarded as the best football team of the last decade. But obviously, you look at, for me, what makes a great team is great players make great teams, and great teams go on and win things together.
0: Yeah.
9: And once you get great players, like legendary players, as I said, Kilkenny, we had them for two decades. And Limerick at the moment are the best team at the moment, because they have great players. So great players make great teams, and great teams go on and achieve things together.
0: Yeah. Tell us about your business. I know that you've always, every sportsman and great sports people like yourself ultimately will make a transition for the life after hurling, or the life after whatever sport it is. TJ Reid Elite Coaching is part of your business. You also run a couple of very successful gyms. One is on the go for, what, nearly 10 years?
9: 10 years in business there, yeah. So I own two clubs and then a online business. But like that, 10 years ago, I wanted to better myself as well. Obviously, the hurling was fantastic back then, but I always wanted to be my own boss.
0: Nothing wrong with that.
9: No, which it does help. Obviously, when you're playing sport, having the freedom to live life on your terms. Is fantastic, and that's my motto really, is to live life on your terms. So I built a business, so I knew eventually that my day would come. So I wanted to build something that I could work in and to drive and to give people in Kilkenny something to experience. So the gym is operating 10 years, and then the one good thing about COVID, we started we transitioned into an online business.
0: Okay.
9: That's four or five years ago now. So it's after picking up from then. Now we work with the best founders and CEOs in Ireland and business leader teams. And what we specialise in, that we turn business leaders who are running on empty, and we turn them inside out with the five systems that I built from being in a high team environment for the last 20 years. So that's nationwide around Ireland.
0: And tell me this, the parallels between high level, high operating CEOs and high performing sports people, there are many, aren't they?
9: There are many, and it doesn't matter what, if it's on the pitch or in the boardroom, they're just different destinations. It's the standards that you hold yourself matters, and the application and how you apply yourself, and having a system in place that you're able to unlock when things are going against you. Because the most successful people, I see, have systems, and the people who are struggling don't have a system in place to manage it. So we're like a project managing system for people that if there's areas in your life where you're struggling, we're there to consult you as best we can.
0: Yeah, and when you talk about, you know, the training that no one sees, you know, you can equate that as well to, you know, CEOs working tirelessly, working too much maybe, burning out, and again, being overdriven. And what you do is then you're trying to give them focus, performance focus.
9: It's measured on data, and any sports player loves receiving data, because data is driven by evidence than after. Once you see a bit of evidence and you're measured,
0: it's on
9: KPIs, it's fact driven then. Once people see that they're responding to the program, well, then the confidence and belief is going to shine through them then. But unfortunately, with people who want to go and build a career for themselves, in sport, we sacrifice you know, weddings or stag parties. But unfortunately then with these business leaders, when they're so driven on a career, they sacrifice their life.
0: Yeah.
9: And they missed out 10 years of their life through climbing the ladder because they wanted to, I suppose, climb the ladder as a CEO. But that takes huge pressure and huge demands. And the effect of 10 years of driving a career, you lose relationships, you lose sleep, stress is high, you're on autopilot every day. So for us, people talk about going to the gym or having a protein shake. We ask people about your sleep, because sleep is, for me, is the foundation to everyone's performance. It's a free drug, but the most important thing is that we get people to sleep properly first, because if you're not sleeping properly, you're not recovered properly. If you're not recovered properly, you can't perform better.
0: Finally, I want to ask you, back to the hurling as it is, and well done on the business. It's great to see you doing so well and having a solid platform there. You clearly have thought a lot about it, which is really refreshing. Back to the hurling, Kilkenny. What about where do we go from here, as they say?
9: Yeah, actually, that's the million-dollar question. And I suppose, look, there's a bit of excitement around Kilkenny at the moment. There's, you know, Derek Ling did a fantastic job for Kilkenny. It was a very hard place to come into after, obviously, Brian Cody being there for 20-odd years. So it was a very tough place for Derek. But look, we went on, and Derek, we achieved four Leinster titles with Derek, or three Leinster titles with Derek. So again, I know in hurling we're all talking about the Munster Championship, which is great. But again, for any team that goes on and win five Leinster titles in a row, shouldn't be forgotten about either.
0: All right,
9: and that's what we did. But as I said, there's an extra gear in us. And you'd be hoping that the next manager comes in can get the extra 10%, because it's not a whole new team that we need. As we all know in sport, it's that extra 1% is all we need. So,
0: all right.
9: So everyone in Kilkenny is probably listening to the radio, the newspaper, of what names have been coming through. So we'll wait and see. I think it's been ratified in the next 4 weeks or so.
0: Okay.
9: So we'll find out then.
0: You're a top man. We drive on. TJ Reid, ladies and gentlemen.
5: This is the Best of News Talk. The best bits from the last 24 hours.
0: And you're very welcome back to the programme here live from the River Court Hotel in the wonderful city of Kilkenny. A canoe has just gone by on the River Nore here. Lovely to see activity on the river. But now it's time for this.
5: The Executive Chair on News Talk.
0: And it's my great pleasure to welcome to the Executive Chair, Paul Young. He's the co-founder and creative director at the Cartoon Saloon. Paul, you're very welcome to the programme.
10: Thanks very much, Bobby. Yep.
0: Now, Paul, I'll talk about Cartoon Saloon in a minute, because it's a wonderful business that you've grown here with your co-founders and colleagues in Kilkenny. But you're a creative man, and you originally hail from Boyle in County Roscommon.
10: Yeah.
0: Tell me a little bit about your creativity. I know you worked, you studied in Ulster University, but you also what did you study in Ballyfermot College?
10: When I was younger I left school at 16. Well, I did my leaving cert at 16 and went up to Belfast and did art and design, which was a little bit like illustration and design, and then a part of that was like film studies, so I did a lot of film studies during that as well. And then I discovered that it was Ballyfermot Senior College for Animation, so I thought, well, there was a lot of people getting employed by Disney Paris at the time. They'd opened up a studio, and I thought if I could earn a living drawing every day, even though I still did cartoons because I loved political cartooning and stuff like that. So,
0: did you do that as a child? Was that something that you did?
10: I did a bit of trouble in school for drawing over all the books, exercise books, all of the white spaces. Every white space I'd fill with some sort of drawing of a teacher or something like that. Big into it, and thankfully my parents were really keen. My brothers and sisters were quite sporty, and my dad managed Roscommon actually at one point.
0: So he's
10: a big footballer, Sean Young.
0: Yeah,
10: I thought it was great. Yeah, so I never was quite into the football or any sports like that, or hurling. There's no hurling in Roscommon. But he said, I pause into the drawings, so he'd stick up my drawings next to the trophies that my brothers had learned. So there was good encouragement there to keep drawing, yeah.
0: Wow. Yeah. And you actually worked for a while, did you not? You say you've always been self-employed, but you worked doing caricatures on the beach in Greece.
10: Yeah. Now one of my
0: school of life stuff.
10: Yeah, yeah. We, some of my friends from Boyle, actually, we decided to take off to Greece when we were quite young on a summer holiday with the guarantee that we had a job. Of course, when we showed up, there was no job. And so we were sleeping on the beach for a while. So I started working a Slovakia shop. If you've ever been to Greece, they sell these Slovakis. But I noticed these Ukrainian guys on the other side on the beach who were doing portraits, you know, they'd lights and everything, and they were earning loads of money with all the tourists coming back. So I quit the Slovakia job, so I, like the takeaway job, and sat with them and did caricatures of people as I went by, and I was earning money for our rent every night. So I was supporting my mates about a month in
0: Good
10: Greece. Yeah, yeah.
0: Tell me then about Cartoon Saloon. Why did you choose Kilkenny? How did it end up here? And you're You've got a 25-year history book now that you've brought in to show me. So
10: yeah,
0: you're 25 years here.
10: Yeah.
0: But how did that all come about?
10: Yeah, well, Tom Moore, who I started the business with, along with Nora Toomey, we met in Ballyfermot. Tom's from Kilkenny, along with Ross Stewart, Aidan Hart at the time. And a great man, Michael Kelly, who set up Young Irish Filmmakers here, which Tom was involved with. Kids coming in, shooting movies in the summer and at weekends, with their given cameras to do that. And then he had space for us, so we joined for rent free for about a summer to come down after college. Tom had this ambition to make a movie, which was Secret of Cows. At the time, we thought maybe a short film, but we realised it would take you as long nearly to raise the budget for like a half hour film than for a feature film. So we went for the feature film. So that we brought about 15 of our schoolmates from Ballyfermot
0: down here,
10: down with us on a kind of false. At the time, we were helped set up a what

0: of animation. How influenced are you and the 170 odd people that you have working here in Kilkenny about what's going on in Hollywood?
1: Yeah, well, actually, right now, I mean, one of the best advice we got was to always show up at all the markets. So my job in the early days was like traveling salesman. So I went to all like the Cannes market or Berlin, and just to try and see where we can get the money for our film, because I had to sort of jump in the deep end a bit and meet people. So we had to keep up. We realised you couldn't really get all the budget for a film just in Ireland from RTE or the film board, which were great supports, but it costs a lot of money. It takes you about 4 years to make a feature film, an animated feature film, like 12 drones a second, a team like that of about 175 here. So we went abroad and met a lot of people in the different markets, and LA was a big part of that too, having to travel there. Big part when we got nominated for the first film, that was a great boost, and then meeting people there to try and get investment.
0: And it's great to see a creative business such as this, 173 people here.
1: Yeah, and on top of that, we have a company called Lighthouse as well, which we set up with a Canadian company, and they have about 185. So there's a bunch of animators
0: all right
1: in town now.
0: Yeah. Well, listen, keep doing what you're doing. It's a real pleasure to see you again. I met you many years ago.
1: Yeah.
0: And that's Paul Young there. He's the creative director at Cartoon Salon.
1: Right,
0: well,
1: thanks,
0: done.
1: Bobby.
0: Big round of applause. All right. Well, that brings us to the finale, folks. What a wonderful day we've had here at the River Court Hotel in Kilkenny as part of the News Talk 2026 summer tour. Big thanks to ESB, Ireland's largest EV charging network. Now, I want to thank the team quickly, our weekend editor, Emer O'Shea, our producer today, Kathleen Keane, also Aoife Breen, producer, Kate Gunnell, Ben Sweeney, Steve Daunt, Hugo De Silva Scott on sound. Remember, you can listen to any of our today's items on the Go Loud app or wherever you get your podcasts. We'll have a best of later this evening. Pat Kenny is up next, but now it's time to reintroduce the Lincoln Skins. They're a really, really cool band. Thanks for coming out this morning, lads. I really, really appreciate it. And they're going to finish now with a great number, a Don Henley number, if I'm correct, The Boys of Summer. Take it away, lads.

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1: Good morning from Unio. It's time to get your wealth checked. 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It'll be time well spent.
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2: Good morning, I'm Eamon Torsney. The US has carried out further strikes against Iranian targets in a second night of tit-for-tat reprisals. Military chiefs have accused Tehran of attacking a merchant vessel in the Strait of Hormuz yesterday morning. Meanwhile, Iran's Revolutionary Guard says it's launched ballistic missiles and drones at US bases in Kuwait and Bahrain. Sky's Middle East correspondent Adam Parsons is in Jerusalem and says a lot hinges on who controls the shipping channel.
3: The threat level in the Strait of Hormuz has now been moved up to substantial. I think that's certainly something to watch. There are clearly growing anxieties that movement of ships through the strait, that could once again now be tightened.
2: Médecins Sans Frontières say hospitals in Venezuela urgently need more medical supplies as they struggle to cope with the aftermath of this week's devastating earthquakes. The charity has begun delivering medicines, antibiotics, pain relief and wound dressings to hospitals in Caracas and La Guaira and says further aid is being coordinated with health authorities.

0: Over 1,400 people are confirmed to have been killed and tens of thousands of others are still missing. MSF's country coordinator in Venezuela, Andrea Spate, says the humanitarian and healthcare needs remain immense.
1: Everything when you arrive in La Guaira, it looks like a war zone to me. I have seen a lot of those environments in my MSF career, but it is really like a war zone.
0: Dropping the VAT rate is a lifeline for restaurants and bars that serve food. The Vintners Federation of Ireland is welcoming a rate cut from 13.5% to 9% on July 1st. It says it's needed to help bars that serve food, which are struggling from the costs government has put on them. Vintners Federation of Ireland CEO Pat Crotty says costs have soared, so the VAT cut will help.
2: The cost of labour in particular has been government driven. It has gone up by 40% for food-led businesses in the last 4 years.
0: And that's your news for now.
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0: Mainly dry and bright with sunny spells. Cloud building from the west later. Highest temperature 16 to 21 degrees. 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
6: Now on documentary and drama on News Talk. Groundbreakers Series 2. This episode features Anita Hayes, who established Irish Seed Savers, dedicating her life's work to safeguard our future food crops. This is Groundbreaker, Anita Hayes.
7: I never knew that you can grow over 70 different varieties of tomatoes in Ireland, that we have a fantastic climate to grow nuts in, that we can grow onions that store all through the winter and have a smell that brings me back to my childhood when my dad used to grow onions in our back garden. There are hundreds and hundreds of varieties of heritage crops that can grow and thrive in Ireland. In stony soil, wet soil, dry soil, and we nearly lost them all. According to the UN, about 75% of the genetic diversity of agricultural crops has already been lost in the last century. This is one of our greatest threats to food security that we face. We are at risk of losing the knowledge, tradition, and skills of food crops that can adapt to local climate. But there are individuals, farmers, charities across Ireland that are working to preserve what remains. Their work has focused on the most precious source of all, the seed. For all the information on these crops, their diversity, their resilience and taste are held when in the plant's seed. Precious seeds that we need to collect, protect and grow. In East Clare, there is a bank that stores for the state these precious seeds. The bank was established by Irish Seed Savers, who have created a community of seed savers all over Ireland, who have helped to establish and maintain this national collection.
8: But if we come in here, this is the actual seed bank. So you'll start to hear the whir of the fridges. You can feel the coolness as you come in. This is Ireland's only living seed bank for food crops.
7: This is Gillian Attamore from Irish Seed Savers.
8: Of the 800 varieties that we have stored in here, every year we will take a number of them and we will grow them out again. That's what's keep the seed alive, by continuously growing it out and making it available to the public so that it adapts to the local climate, the local growing conditions.
9: That's a massive resource. Like, one day that will be the most important bank in the country.
7: That's Jason Horner, organic grower and seed saver. In addition to the living seed bank that holds over 800 varieties of open-pollinated heirloom seeds, Seed Savers also has a field bank that houses the National Irish Heritage Apple Collection with its 180 varieties of apple trees.
8: We're walking through here into Dr. Lamb's orchard and we can hear all the birds. So come on and we'll have a look. It's not just a living museum. As I said, part of our remit is practice conservation through use. So every year, our trees and our seeds are made available, and you know, they're all over Ireland. They're in gardens, they're in farms, they're in allotments, they're on balconies, they're everywhere. We are funded by the Department of Agriculture, Food and the Marine on behalf of the state to preserve and protect. We have this treasure here now to protect for future generations. But they're part of our cultural heritage.
7: And all of this began with one groundbreaking woman, Anita Hayes.
8: And we're walking into Anita's garden. This was the first piece of land cultivated by Anita. Yeah, so this is where it all started, yeah. Without her passion, it would have been lost. That's Anita's legacy, and I suppose her gift to the people of Ireland is that our food crop heritage is preserved and conserved here at Irish Seed Savers.
10: Yeah, I mean, the thing is sometimes when I see, the ones to watch, she's never been in those kind of things.
7: Dr. Claire O'Grady Walsh, environmentalist and human rights activist.
10: To me, Anita Hayes is one of the great influencers of the last century in Ireland. And I don't think it will be appreciated until hopefully the documentaries like this. And Anita comes with Tommy. I mean, I know this program's just about Anita, but Tommy is just one of nature's gentleman. I mean, just absolutely wonderful. But actually, there's such a depth and richness to the influence that Anita has brought in retracing those steps for us.
7: Anita Hayes was born in the American Midwest and moved to Ireland in 1989 with her husband, musician Tommy Hayes. Anita's study in ecological agriculture and her work with Seed Savers Exchange in Iowa meant she was acutely aware of the loss of genetic biodiversity and the resulting threat to food security. Anita brought this knowledge and expertise to Ireland, but found that there was no similar organization here to connect to and to continue her work in seed saving. Jason Horner.
9: She came to Ireland and realized that nobody was doing this work and decided to take it on. And it's like, God, how do you do that? Like, how do you even begin to think about that? Like, you know, that's one thing I found is it's so easy to start things, but to actually have the tenacity to keep that going, like, yeah.
11: That is very kind to hear. So I came with like no expectation of anything. No Irish-American background. We ended up in St. Mullins. At the foot of the Black Stairs, and we had a little pot of money, and at that time, a little pot of money could buy you a little plot of land and an old ruin. And so that's what we did, and none of this was intellectual. You know, we had this little baby at that point, and it was just a big adventure. You know, just this spacious, silent place. Just so beautiful. Just the silence, the blessed silence to see. So we were completely self-sustaining on our little farm. You know, that dream that everybody still is doing, young people are still doing. So we started, and I had just come from my training and here and had all my professional things in my mind, like rainfall and soil type, and got in touch with Chagask and said, you know, this is where we are, this is the soil type, this is the amount of rainfall. Thinking about growing a commercial crop of garlic, I wrote to them, you know, could you give me some advice? And they sent back a letter that said, well, that hasn't been done and it actually isn't suitable to do. Hasn't been done, can't be done. And said to Tommy, like, huh? Look at the land. I mean, look at the land. Look at the soil. You could grow anything. Being a bit of a stubborn person, we harvested 10,000 head of garlic. And the neighbors, you could smell it all the way down the lane. And people didn't eat garlic or buy garlic. They must have just thought we were completely bonkers. Well, we probably were kind of, but happy. The kind of germination of Seed Savers happened in complete freedom. You know, complete freedom. And the template of it all is actually the Seed Savers in the States. So none of this was my idea. You know, they're kind of like the mother of all of us in terms of that citizen science thing. I wanted to find other people who had done seed work or were doing seed work. and I couldn't find any. And so that began, and I'm reading the Irish Times. Michael Viney had his eye on nature. So I wrote to him and said, this is what I want to do. You know, would you mind putting something in the paper saying, is there anything out there? And he said, oh, that's fine, I'll do that. And then Common Ground, which was kind of, I think, the first sort of organic farming alternative magazine thing. People got in touch and said, what a great idea. And what was really interesting was this was at a really important time politically in seed saving, because it was the burst of the GM seeds. What I had learned in school touched me so deeply, and I only realized recently where all this actually came from in me. You know, learning then, so that was 35 years ago, that 70% of the genetic heritage of food was gone then. And then the GM crop thing happened. So there was, you know, young people that were coming, and myself as well, there felt like there was a really passionate reason to do something positive.
7: Anita, along with other volunteers, set about saving seeds in order to preserve Ireland's food crop heritage. Anita also started to look at native Irish apple trees. We once had a vast selection of different apples, all with unique tastes, textures, and resilience. The first collection of Irish native apples was made in the 1940s by Dr. Keith Lamb. He created an orchard from apple trees grafted from all over Ireland. This orchard was tragically destroyed. Anita Hayes, working with Dr. Michael Henretti of University College Dublin and Dr. Lamb, began to travel the length and breadth of Ireland to graft once again a collection of Irish heritage apples from extinction.
11: This is all while we were in Carlow. So I was on such an adventure. Started going out on the road, would pack in a child in the car, and there was always a local historian who would be so willing to help.
7: Local historians such as Charlie Robinson from Cavan, who lived with his brothers Michael and Tom Joe, self-taught men who were master beekeepers, furniture makers, clock and antique repair experts.
11: Very gentlemanly and very educated by themselves. So he welcomed me in and he was very interested. He understood immediately what I was talking about. And he said as well, I'll help you, you know, I'll take you around. And we spent a decade of autumns together going around. And they loved the whole idea of seed savers and they got it completely. Oh, there's a lot of cabin varieties there, all there from Charlie. Again, these people that just can encompass this capacity to just take in and learn and be open and be curious. I was so privileged to know them. So it was a really lovely time. And we moved to Clare for family reasons for our sons. And then things really changed when we got here. It was really a lot of work, getting to be a huge amount of work doing all of it. Writing the newsletter, saving the seeds, researching. And actually Clare was very fertile soil. East Clare is such a special place.
10: Oh, it's magical.
11: It is magical. There's so many really incredible people with big ideas and there's space for them. There's space for them. This is the groundbreaking thing. If you have an agenda before you begin, you don't see what's there. Anyway, what started out as a load of crack had become a huge responsibility. And we weren't getting paid. It wouldn't have happened if we were like trying to establish an organization and expecting to be paid. And at a certain point, once all those apples were coming, we were grafting, we realized the value of what people had shared in utter trust. Tommy and I were like, and Tommy was keeping us going, playing his drum. Gosh, what are we going to do? You know, should we have a business? And we just sat and thought about it and thought, we can't. So the business idea kind of went out the window. This can't be a business, this has to be a charity. So this woman came to visit one day and saw me on my knees, literally, and said, gosh, if you ever want to try and get a FOSS scheme going, I'm willing to help you. And I was like, oh my God. Sent from heaven. And so Bridget Carlin did all the hard work of actually making that happen. And that drew in the first core of people, some of whom you're talking to, Kevin, who's the first person to come and begin to work with the apples. And all these people without whom nothing would have happened. You know, really, that's the amazing thing. I'm so excited to hear about what you find of people who are doing what I did, the carry-on from it.
7: Kevin Dudley is a seed saver and organic farmer from Clochjordan Community Farm. Kevin was Irish Seed Saver's first dedicated orchard manager. An expert apple grafter, he helped build a collection from specimens of old trees gathered from around the country.
12: This is how she's so special. She understands that she's just part of it. She's just part of this web. And the time when she did what she did, you know, Tommy and her coming back from America and her thinking that Ireland was going to be this diverse food crops and there was nobody there, and then her putting up posters in old people's homes and things and old people saying, oh, there's an apple tree, you have to go down past the cemetery and over the wall. And so we were doing that for years, that's what we were doing kind of thing. But she's the mother. She is. You know, it was just a group of us that started the Seed Savers. It was a forced course. There wasn't a lot of employment around the Scariff area. She just instilled this into us, this importance and this connection. You know, when you look at a seed in your hand, it holds all the potential of the past and all the potential into the future.
7: And all this potential is preserved with seed saving. Jason Horner.
13: And the kale, see the little yellow flowers on the edge of the kale there? That's the first sign of the kale flowers.
14: And from so that is where the seed...
13: Yeah, so they'll send up multiples of those, and then the bees will pollinate them and cross them all amongst each other, and then come July, there'll be dry seed pods on those. Seed saving is allowing a plant grow through its full life cycle to flower, whereupon it produces seeds, which we can then use to grow the following year. That's the basic of it. And in doing that, in an Irish context, if we keep doing that with varieties that we're familiar with and that do well here, those seeds are actually zeroing in on soil conditions, climatic conditions, and are becoming much more embedded in Irish conditions.
7: But this is only possible if the seeds are open pollinated seeds. Most of the seeds we buy now are hybrid seeds, which can produce more uniformity in their crops. However, with hybrids, you cannot simply save and share the seeds, as there is no genetic integrity within the seed itself. The seeds have to be bought new each year. Seeds are governed by seed laws, which are constantly evolving. The laws are complex and restrictive, controlling seed production on a large global scale.
13: So open pollinated seeds, anybody can save open pollinated seeds. They'll save true to type, whereas a hybrid is two inbred lines crossed to produce an F1. And in that situation, you can't save the seed because they won't breed true to type.
11: And in terms of seed savers, then what are these other people are doing? It's not just for yourself. You know, and you're doing something that everybody did behind you.
7: And there are so many extraordinary seed savers and environmentalists that went before us. People such as Vanda Shifra from India, or Dr. Maluka from Uganda, or Nikola Favlov, a Soviet plant geneticist renowned for his work in identifying centers of crop origin and diversity.
11: So Favlov, who established the first gene bank, he was sort of my hero. I had my picture of him in his diary, but he was such an intellect, he wanted to work with other scientists. So he collected these young people around him, and women, a lot of women worked with him, and they began their journey around the world trying to find these centers of agriculture. And working with peasants, basically. And very unusual for a scientist at that time to look and see what they were doing and think that might have some relevance to what science was doing. So he began his journey of traveling almost the entire world, horseback, llama back, foot.
12: Like Anita would teach us about Nikolai Vavilov. You know, what he saw when he was out exploring, especially in like Uzbekistan and places. You know, if you want to find the interesting stuff, you have to go where the environment is harsh. So the mountains, people, they would have tiny little fields, and they might have up to like 16 different types of seed crop growing there.
11: He was trying to fight famine. He was under a lot of pressure in Russia to follow a certain line of research, because that was the party line that Stalin was promoting about genetics and plant genetics. And Vavilov, he was picked up by the Stasi and put in a gulag, and he actually starved to death in a place where he had helped collect things to prevent famine. But his collection didn't die and pass away, because he had this enormous research stations, but they had been creating the world's first gene bank in St. Petersburg then, the Vavilov Institute, it's called now. So we went to the Vavilov Institute and said, do you have any Irish seeds? Do you have any Irish seeds? And they sent the grain collection. Little packages tied, red sealing wax, you know, just sent without going, who the hell are you? This is intellectual property. Okay. You know, I did say that we were a seed-saving organization, but, you know, it was this sharing, this knowing this belongs to everybody. And they set the Irish green pea, which a lot of people in Ireland are growing now.
10: When we dug up our back garden, it was a very rainy summer, 2004, and it was the first year that we were growing heritage varieties of seed from Irish Seed Savers. I realised after a good few weeks of summer that the like French varieties and other varieties of pea had died off, but this Irish green pea just was the gift that kept giving. And for weeks and weeks longer than all of the others, like right into September, there was peas. And it just completely got at me. I was kind of fascinated by the pea. And then I just looked up in the book, what was this pea, you know, and realised that it was actually the founders of Seed Savers, Anita and Tommy Hayes, who had rematriated, as we say now, rematriated a lot of the seeds from the seed banks across the world. And the Irish green pea actually had been saved by Nikolai Vavilov, a great Russian scientist, back in the 1920s. It obviously loved being back in its nice rainy climate, because it was just so abundant. And that got me really, really interested, because I thought, this is what this is about. This is adaptability.
15: That's it. They will adapt to the environment. And so when you're looking at climate change, how the seed could adapt to the environment by being grown out over time, which is what we do here at Irish Seed Savers. So all our seeds are adapted to the local climate. It's about food security and having that in the hands of farmers, so that they don't have to buy F1 seeds, that they're not constrained to buying seeds that are produced by four large agrochemical companies. In the past 100 years, I think it's 75% food crop diversity has been lost in Europe alone. And this is true, like the trend and the introduction of F1 hybrid seeds instead of using the open pollinated seeds, which will grow true to type, which you can save the seed from and put your own food security in your own hands and not have a reliance on imported seed, let's say here in Ireland.
10: And seed, unlike land, is mobile. And so it was possible to colonise something that became a kind of a mobile technological artefact, as they kind of call it in the literature. And so I realised that seed is really hugely, hugely important. And that's why seed sovereignty obviously is important. Seed sovereignty is a very specific thing. It's the right to sow, save, use, share, and determine your own seed future as a community. And
9: so that we're sovereign over what we're actually doing. Going back not so far, a farmer would have saved seeds from the best of their crops. That was their fallback for the following year that they had seed and that they were developing varieties. Then we handed all that over to seed companies, and now hopefully some of us are taking it back.
11: The fight back against it is really strong, as I'm sure you'll see even in our small little country, carrying on the work that was begun at Seed Savers in their own way.
12: That's so rewarding as well. You know, there's a reason that there's now horticultural therapy. You know, when you take a seed, even the most hardened person, when you put a seed in the ground, it's like a connection and ownership to look after it and nurture it and grow it. But we tend to have lost what our ancestors would have known. But we can now gather from other different cultures because we have the technology to communicate across vast distances. And so we can share And I've got to say, that came out of seed savers when I was there. That was part of it. You know, we respected the land. We respected the people who were there before us. It gives us back our connection to something that's invisible and can't be bought or sold. It just has to be found, kind of thing. Yeah.
10: Like, and I feel very, very emotional about the fact that there were seeds brought back to Ireland and brought back into use now in agriculture and gardening and that in Ireland. I just love it when I hear that there's bakers now working with old heritage grains and that there's, you know, field trialing going on. There's amazing work being done by people. And you see, it's not like as if it's some sort of museum piece, like these heritage varieties of seed. And if I wasn't an amateur gardener myself, I wouldn't be able to even say anything about it. But I have seen myself the yield and productivity of these really resilient, old, forgotten crops. That's the thing. And that's, it's one thing for me to do that as a hobby gardener in an urban setting here in Dublin. But it's another thing when you actually go to the people who are working the front line, trying to grow food to eat to survive. And they're saying, this is the best buffer we have against climate change and hunger, is the more diversity we have in our fields.
9: And again, it goes back to us losing that ability to save seeds on farm and leaving it to corporations or even small seed companies to do our seed saving, really. Like, and their interest in saving varieties would have been purely commercial, and obviously then varieties that didn't sell, they stopped producing. And once, if they weren't producing and nobody else was producing, those varieties were lost.
10: But we're still very dependent on key staple crops across the planet, and that's really dangerous. But it's very interesting whenever you're looking at any of the literature about agroecology or any of the literature about loss of biodiversity or agrobiodiversity and the, you know, the loss of our agricultural systems, that the Irish famine is always used as an example. So I kind of feel there has to be some resonance deep within us in Ireland to actually understand and really appreciate what bringing back a lot of diversity into farming again really would mean. If I had more energy, I'd love to kind of really start a tillage campaign here, because, you know, there is a complete correlation between the horrendous price, low price of buying vegetables in the shop and the true value of growing them and of the knowledge of farmers of growing them.
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6: You're listening to Documentary and Drama on News Talk. This is Groundbreaker, Anita Hayes.
9: I mean, in many ways, that's one of the biggest problems. We've devalued produce to the point where, like, if you can buy a kilo of carrots in the shop for 50 cents, I guarantee that the grower can't produce them for that. We're importing huge amounts of vegetables, like.
10: Like, we've got an incredible climate. Anita was the one who always said, Ireland is one of the best places in the world to grow food. You know, it has such a temperate climate. It is very important that this intergenerational thing now happens, that we actually train people up again. You know what I mean? And that's what has been such a gift to us, is that there are a lot more people who are seed saving now, that we've brought back apple grafting, that an awful lot of lost skills we shouldn't have lost at all, and that we do need to bring them back. And it's not like you're some Luddite doing that. It's actually about the food that we need to grow. I mean,
9: and I think now with the kind of people who are involved with seed saving, you know, there's a huge emphasis on producing our own varieties.
0: Work on locally adaptive seeds. So seeds that adapt to being here and what grows well here. So last year we crossed carrots, two carrots together, different varieties of carrots, different varieties of beetroots. What that does is it then, in the next generation, it gives us loads of diversity and you get a lot of seeds. So what you can do is, you know, you just take them out and you don't mollycoddle them at all. You know, you just throw them out and amongst the slugs and the rooks and whatever. And then whatever grows out of that and sets seed has already been selected by the environment. And then it's just up to us to refine it a bit. There's just three things we need to know, is that all plants make seeds. Good parents and grandparents make good children. About 10 years ago, we weren't having a lot of success with onions. We decided to just get as many varieties of onions when we pick the onions at the end of the year, just select out a load of them. So we had loads of diversity in them. And then we save those and let those go to seed. And then we sow the seeds of those. And we've been doing that for 10 years. And we do about 4 tons of onions. We're still eating onions from last year. And we call it the clock onion, which is great because, you know, clock is stone and it's a really hard, powerful onion, which is a sign apparently of nutrient density. If it makes your eyes water, it's high in sulfur compounds and things. I find it exciting. Anyway, I like to eat. I do like to eat.
3: There are seed savers all over Ireland doing this work, who began their journey with Anita Hayes. People like Madeline McCaver of Brown Envelope Seeds, an organic open pollinated seed company from West Cork.
4: We're seeing with our own eyes climate change happening here. There hasn't been one day this winter that you could go out and do anything outside. Too wet. Cold wouldn't really matter, but it's too wet to touch the ground. If you start messing with earth when it's wet, you just destroy the soil structure and, you know, all your nutrients will get washed away. And so we have to start planning for having these kind of winters. And that's what we need the diversity for. Say, I would have liked to have gone out and put, say, broad beans and potatoes and things in March, and peas. And I won't get them in now till who knows when in April. But I actually have a whole lot of other things I could grow. You know, I could set things like corn and quinoa later. We need to have, like, a diversity of crops to grow.
5: I'm surrounded by your seeds of these. What excites you?
4: What excites me, blight resistance in potatoes, I think excites me. You don't need GM to do it. And the cereals, especially like gluten-free cereals, because I'm a bit gluten intolerant. One thing I was got this year was a hullless oat, which is called Pilcorn, which was last recorded growing in Ireland, I think, in about the late 18th century. And things like, such delicious things that we can grow here. Like asparagus that my neighbours grow up the road.
5: Tell me about your tomatoes.
4: Well, I do have a lot of tomatoes. I do like tomatoes, and because they self-pollinate, you can actually grow a lot of varieties. I have 70 varieties of tomatoes for sale at the moment, I think.
5: And
4: I probably
5: 70?
4: Yeah, and I probably have 2 or 3 times that in my seed bank. And one I got this year called Tim's Taste of Paradise is my absolute favourite for taste now. It has the most amazing flavour, parmesan-y, like really strong umami taste.
5: Oh, wow. Yeah. In a tomato?
4: In a tomato. I mean, tomatoes have a savoury kind of taste, which is why we like them. It's the combination of that savoury and the sweet and the acid. So, yeah.
5: But most of the ones I eat from the supermarket have no taste. They have a texture. That's all they have.
9: Like, a lot of people got into organic growing from a health reasons and from a lifestyle reason, but for me it was from the taste point of view. Like, and I suppose it's actually a natural progression to go from cooking to growing vegetables to saving seed, because you're actually going back to the source. Yeah.
5: And that source is precious, and that source is political, and that source is
9: very much
5: troubled.
9: So. I think the movement that we're building is diverse enough and strong enough to outlast that. Like, you know, I think 30 years ago when Anita started Seed Savers, nobody had a clue what was coming down the road, but she knew that it was important to save seed. Yeah. And it's getting more important every day, like, it really is. Like, if you look at what the way the world is going, this ability to actually save seed, grow your own food, cook your own food, that's not a given anymore, like, you know. It's what's really nice is in dealing with different varieties and that is actually learning, you know, who bred that and where was it developed and how did it come to be in my hand today and how many hands has it been through and all the stories that could be told with that. Like, it's the story of colonialism, it's the story of emigration, it's, you know, it's a food source. And, yeah.
5: Why do you find that so emotional?
9: Yeah. I suppose it's a deep thing. It's, I don't know. It's our ancestry, isn't it? It's our heritage. We often talk in terms of, like, you know, I'm growing stuff in the allotment and it's not, or I'm growing stuff in the garden just out of interest and it'd be nice to have something to eat kind of thing. But actually, it's actually a food source, like, and a lot of people, especially in the developing world, are depending on it, like, you know. And if we lose control of that or whatever, you know, if that gets disrupted, you know, that is serious. I think there's a statistic that something like 3 out of every 4 mouthfuls that we eat has come from seed originally. Like,
3: this community of seed savers are working to preserve these precious seeds. A community that is quietly growing and is as diverse as the seeds they protect. Seed savers such as Rhonda, who along with her husband Patrick Howell, have a seed company called So Diverse.
1: The seed have a story. It is our duty to preserve that history of, you know, and to preserve those seeds and to pass them on to the next generation. So what she did in Irish Seed Savers is something that is driving us today to do what we do also. We grow lots of different things that we were told will never grow here. So we grow lots of tomatoes. We have them outdoors. We also grow okra, which, you know, people would not think would grow here. So we're trying different varieties from everywhere. So we're really trying to bring in genetic diversity from elsewhere into here. So, and we can see that with some varieties that we're growing from elsewhere, like the Syrian green peas, they did fabulously well. Because those seeds have had to struggle in the past in their environment, when you bring them in an environment where they get the water and where they get basically sun also, you know, they actually produce and they have that richness.
2: Yeah, there's a city in Syria that used to have a phenomenal seed bank, and when the problems started happening, they basically actioned passing it to other countries in the world to secure it because they couldn't secure it in their location anymore.
1: My family, we come from originally from the Middle East. My grandfathers moved to Africa when, you know, when there was the Ottoman Empire and they were persecuting, you know, certain category of people. Part of our family is still in the Middle East, and that's how I came across those seeds. Those seeds, actually, we grew them here, and as I said, they perform very well. And it's great, actually, for me to be here and to be able to reproduce, you know, seeds from which are very close to my heart and where I live now, you know. And so I hope that, you know, people buying them from us or growing them will actually keep on reproducing this. Because if we don't keep on growing those seeds, basically we are losing a very important part, you know, of our heritage. I'm talking about world heritage here. I'm not just talking about, you know, Irish heritage or Lebanese heritage or Syrian heritage. I'm talking about world heritage. And we need actually to grow these seeds in our gardens to keep them alive.
7: You know, where does our cereals come from? Where does the wheat come from? It comes from part of Turkey and Syria. So we should be grateful for these people at this time. We should not forget them where they are now.
3: This is Michael Miklas, an organic farmer who established the Irish Grain Project, part of Irish Seed Savers. Ireland had previously no collection of native grains. Many varieties were lost. Seeds were repatriated from seed banks around the world, including the Vavilov Institute. Michael, in Piltown, Kilkenny, worked with very small quantities of grain over many years to establish again the native Irish oats, wheat, barley and rye.
7: Irish Seed Savers made a proposal to the department to repatriate Irish cereals from international gene banks, grow them out and propagate them. So we have about 40 varieties of cereals saved in an Irish gene bank.
3: As a grower, Michael is always looking for diversity in what we can grow, offering viable alternatives to imported crops. He has a particular passion and interest in growing nuts as a valuable source of protein.
7: Cob or hazelnuts or filbert nuts. So, but it's just the hazelnuts, simple as that.
5: And where could you grow them?
7: You can grow them nearly everywhere in Ireland. And you could grow them on the more marginal land. You can grow it also in the damper areas. You could grow them on the bog without damaging the bog. You can make a hazelnut milk. You can, you know, you can make an oil. You can make a hazelnut butter. So there's a palette of uses for it.
3: But it's not something that you'd even think about, that Ireland could actually produce nuts.
7: Yes, and that's the lack of thinking outside the box. How shall I say it? It's the last bell has rung. We have to be active. We have to think outside of the box. And we have to do new practices. So types of nuts which might grow in Ireland well is Pinus pinea. It's for pine nuts, walnuts. And all the benefits of all the trees is they absorb carbon. We don't need machines to absorb carbon. We need plants to absorb carbon. What should we choose?
0: The diversity is what does it for me, because, you know, it's not just the diversity in our natural fauna and flora, but the diversity in our agricultural crops as well. Is, like you said, it's diminished so much. I've just done a deep dive into runner beans. They're a 7,000-year-old plant in cultivation, again from Oaxaca in Mexico, along with chocolate and tomatoes and courgettes and squashes and peppers and maize. Amazing people who took all of this ancient plants and worked with them. In Oaxaca, they call it ayacote, and ayacote means the fat bean. And when you look at a runner bean seed, it's much bigger than a kidney bean. And they're absolutely gorgeous, and they're a great protein source. Now, to instigate them into our culture as a winter food, really, as a protein source. So,
5: a protein source we don't have to import.
0: Exactly, yeah. And they really like it here, but here last year I produced loads and loads and loads of them.
3: These seed savers are working to protect our crop diversity. They are quietly growing these gorgeous varieties of fruit and vegetables, preserving both our heritage and securing our food for the future. This is a community connected through seeds.
0: Yeah, it's metaphors as well. You know, people are seeds. So all the seed savers were seeds, and they've gone out and seeded.
8: I think for me, the story is community. The story is cooperation, and that nothing's impossible. Nothing's impossible. And to never give up, really. And I think that's something that if I was to pass on anything to people doing it now, it's that.
0: Yeah, it's that connection, community, you know, we have a global community that we're connected to. But we created it as Seed Savers. Kind of, everybody thought we were a bunch of hippies, but we weren't, really. we wanted to be, but we were too involved in it to be hippies. And they're not mine. They're not my seeds. I'm just here for a short time just to help them move along. And this is what Anita would, that's what she gave us. She gave us this kind of humility, which apparently comes from the dirty feet of the farmers that came to Rome. Being humble. It's having dirty feet.
5: That's gorgeous.
10: Ireland owes her a debt.
5: Yes.
10: You know, I mean, in the context of sometimes the kind of racism and everything that you hear, like, emerging in Ireland, whatever, for Irish people are generally not like that. And Anita, who came from the States, I'm never so glad that somebody was sleepless in Seattle, that she met Tommy Hayes when he was playing the Baron in Seattle, and that they came back to Ireland. And she might say that it's the country with the slanty grey rain, but actually it was a good place for her to come and plant herself, because we are hugely indebted to her, and I'm very, very glad for that. So very, very grateful to Anita for being here and for what she's done, and that it's kind of up to the rest of us and the generations coming after to kind of run with the baton now.
8: And everybody who's carried it from us on, you know, all the people who worked there for very little money for a very long time, a lot of pressure, a lot of responsibility. It's still a lot of pressure and a lot of responsibility. It's not like a barrel of laughs. But if I look back now, every door I pushed on personally, I had the easy ride. Every door I pushed on personally went, oh, come on in. I mean, we always knew that was the end of our, me and Tommy's dream at Gene Bank. And I thought maybe for 50 years. You know, we probably won't ever see that, you know, but it's there. And the community, Gene Bank and Seed Savers, is a treasure. Maybe in 30 years, there'll be young scientists using those seeds that people have worked so hard to maintain and preserve to figure out how to deal with, I mean, the rain. The rain.
5: Thank you.
11: 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Final mix, Brian Fleming, Context Studio. The final musical track is Raindrops by Tommy Hayes and Ian Leslie from their album Almost Home. 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
12: 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But first, we'll take the news at 8.
10: Across Ireland, this is the home of conversation that counts. 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
13: Good morning, I'm Eamon Torsney. The US has carried out further strikes against Iranian targets in a second night of tit-for-tat reprisals. Military chiefs have accused Tehran of attacking a merchant vessel in the Strait of Hormuz yesterday morning. Meanwhile, Iran's Revolutionary Guard says it's launched ballistic missiles and drones at US bases in Kuwait and Bahrain. Sky's Middle East correspondent Adam Parsons is in Jerusalem and says a lot hinges on who controls the shipping channel.
14: The threat level in the Strait of Hormuz has now been moved up to substantial. I think that's certainly something to watch. There are clearly growing anxieties that movement of ships through the strait, that could once again now be tightened.
13: Médecins Sans Frontières say hospitals in Venezuela urgently need more medical supplies as they struggle to cope with the aftermath of this week's devastating earthquakes. Over 1,400 people are confirmed to have been killed and tens of thousands of others are still missing. MSF's country coordinator in Venezuela, Andrea Spert, says the humanitarian and healthcare needs remain immense.
15: Everything when you arrive in La Guaira, it looks like a war zone to me. I have seen a lot of those environments in my MSF career, but it is really like a war zone.
13: Dropping the VAT rate is a lifeline for restaurants and bars that serve food. The Vintners Federation of Ireland is welcoming a rate cut from 13.5% to 9% on July 1st. It says it's needed to help bars that serve food, which are struggling from the costs government has put on them. Vintners Federation of Ireland CEO Pat Crotty says costs have soared, so the VAT cut will help.
16: The cost of labour in particular has been government driven. It has gone up

0: by 40% for food-led businesses in the last 4 years.
1: And much of southern Europe is bracing for another day of extreme heat, with temperatures expected to top 40 degrees in parts of Spain, Portugal, Italy and France. Health warnings remain in place as authorities urge people to stay hydrated, avoid the midday sun and check on vulnerable neighbours. And that's your news for now. More in an hour.
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1: In Gaelic games, there are two more All-Ireland Senior Football Championship quarterfinals at Croke Park this afternoon. Louth and Monaghan get the action underway at 1:45, then at 4, Dublin take on Galway. The All-Ireland Senior Camogie Championship will see the remaining semi-final places up for grabs, with Cork hosting Waterford at 3:30. At the same time, reigning champions Galway welcome Tipperary to Athenry. In soccer, England progressed to the knockout stages of the World Cup as Group L winners thanks to a 2-0 victory against Panama last night. They'll face or Congo in the next round on Wednesday. Croatia beat Ghana 2-1 with both going through. Elsewhere, Colombia and Portugal played out a scoreless draw. Argentina beat Jordan 3-1, while Austria and Algeria drew 3-3. Meanwhile, Steve Clarke has stepped down as Scotland's head coach following his team's exit from the World Cup.
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1: Mainly dry and bright with sunny spells. Cloud building from the west later. Highest temperature 16 to 21 degrees. And now you're up to date on News Talk.
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5: Yes, you can email the show alive and kicking at newstalk.com, or you'll find me on Instagram. I'm at Claire McKenna Presents. Coming up this morning, the importance of bone health and how to mind yours, the reality of life as a family carer, and performance coach Charlie Norton Sherwood on the lessons he's learned from working with Premiership footballers. So what kind of a health and wellness week did I have? Well, I had a busy one where I said yes way too many times. I do think it's tricky though when the invites and the work opportunities that you don't want to miss out come thick and fast. I had commitments with my daughter, a brilliant work event, hosting a panel, ironically, about juggling family and working life, a night out with my mom, a networking event in the most beautiful surrounds. I mean, you can see why it's hard to say no, but I do have to balance those yeses with some no's eventually, have some slower days at home, often catching up on household stuff, staying in early nights, and sometimes it's reaching for things that fill me up, like time with friends, something wellnessy like a sound bath or a sea swim and a sauna. What goes up must come down. And my daughter graduated from primary school this week, so that's a big milestone and the end of a parenting era. I do remember sobbing a couple of years ago at my son's graduation, mainly because we were also moving house at that time, and I was literally saying goodbye to a community and the kids and the parents that I had started primary school with. Whereas this time, I know I'll see these people around a lot more, so there was a wobble, but not the same gush this time around. I'm happy for her to move on to this next phase, and I try to enjoy them all rather than constantly looking back. You can email the show aliveandkicking at newstalk.com. Now, Charlie Norton Sherwood is a performance coach. Having studied sports science at UCD, an internship at Leicester City led to a job there and then on to Arsenal, where he was their strength and conditioning coach. But he felt a pull to something else, helping people figure out what they want from life, and he joins me in studio now. Charlie, you're very welcome.
6: Thank you very much for having me, Claire.
5: The stuff of dreams to be in Premiership football, especially a student of sports science. What did you learn from that time?
6: I guess so much, and it really was my dream for quite a while. As soon as I entered sports science, trying to be a strength and conditioning coach within a Premier League academy was the stuff of dreams for me. But I think over time, when I was in that situation, you just slowly fall out of love with the environment that you're in when you start those questions within.
5: And it's elite level, you know, and obviously it's very cool. So many people follow these huge, massive teams. So to see behind the Iron Curtain, I'm sure, is really exciting. But we also hear other things from elite sport. What happens at retirement? You live and die by the scorecard. You know, it can be tough to have that amount of pressure. Is that something you are also watching and absorbing?
6: There's definitely an element of that pressure, especially so I would have been within the academy when I worked in Premier League football. And you have all of the pressure upon those individuals around trying to perform to the top level, but they're negotiating contracts, they're trying to make it at the professional level. And it just adds up with all this weight upon them at times.
5: Yeah, and with the academy, I suppose some people don't make it onto the team. So were you seeing dreams begin and end?
6: Almost. That was probably the hardest part of the job, when there was at certain age groups where players would get released or retained. And when some of those individuals who you've known throughout the years that you've gotten close to, when they were released, that's pretty hard upon them, seeing, and hard upon yourself as well, seeing them go through that.
5: And I suppose when you're a footballer, if you show a talent at a young age, you go to an academy, you get into a Premiership team, you don't really think beyond that. But you were starting to notice there were players who were wondering, what's next? What else is out there? Who am I without football? Do you think that was the start of leading to what it is that you do now?
6: I think we all almost go through those questions within around our work, our career, our identity, and what we do can come to define all of who we are. And we wrap ourselves so closely with what that is. I could see within players where football became their life, but also within myself and the staff around me where strength and conditioning was my life. Strength and conditioning within football was my life. And slowly over time, you start to question, well, is this the life that I want for myself? Do I want to devote all of myself to this? What about everything else that I have going on? What about all those other buckets that makes up our life in terms of our family, our friendships, those people that we love? And if we start devoting so much of ourselves towards our career, and then years down the line when we turn around and need those people the most, well, they might not be there because for so long they've just got the scraps of our attention because all we've been focused on is work.
5: And that's so interesting. And we get so caught up in what we should be doing or how we should be feeling or what's important. And I suppose you were ticking so many boxes. You had a really cool job, a job you were good at, a job you enjoyed. I'm sure you were earning good money. You're living in London. That's got another level of cool attached to it. You met your wife. So you're living a good life. But there's a whisper sometimes that we start to get that gets louder, and it can be difficult to listen to when you see that list of accolades. And it, you know, it all makes sense on paper, but if it's not making sense within, you have to start listening. But it's challenging, isn't it?
6: It definitely is. And I know within your book, you talk around that trap of shoulds that we can get lost in, and sometimes how when we don't question ourselves and start to turn inner and ask these questions, we can kind of get caught on this roller coaster, this hamster wheel of life where we go from school to college or apprenticeships. And sooner all these years go by and we start asking ourselves, well, was this the life that I ever really wanted? We start climbing that ladder without actually asking ourselves, well, was that ladder up on the right wall to begin with?
5: I love the work of Mo Gaudat. He's a brilliant author, and he talks about the analogy of a video game. And sometimes we've just, you know, got enough from that level. And it doesn't matter how cool that level is. Sometimes we need a different level. We need to level up. We've learned all we're going to learn there. Do you think that was adding a little bit to you? You had done all you were going to perhaps do in that role. You could have stayed forever, but it was time for something else.
6: I think within myself, I actually hadn't done everything that I could within that role. For so long, I had written down on a piece of paper, try to become a strength and conditioning coach within a first team in the Premier League. That was that big goal. But seeing the sacrifices that people would have to make within those positions, that's not what I was willing to make. I didn't really want to leave a trail of broken relationships behind me, trying to get into a position where I thought I really wanted that. And I love what you're saying about Mo Gaudat. And there's that idea from Rick Rubin where he says around passion, and don't confuse being good at something with just being a passionate person. Because when you're a passionate person, well, when you devote yourself to anything, you could probably become pretty good at that. So try and use your passion to follow the things that really light you up. And when you find that avenue, well, think of the amazing work you could do there.
5: So you moved back to Ireland and you've set up now as a performance coach. And this is what you do. You help people figure out what is the next step? Is this the right ladder you have to be on? And what do you find with people? Are they overwhelmed? I hear a lot from people and from myself, I don't know what I want. Do you think we do and we're just afraid to say it?
6: I think sometimes we can get confused because we feel like we need to have that succinct thing, that ladder laid out in front of us. But I don't know if we always need that exact roadmap for moving forward. We just need to know that next step that we need to take. In 1933, Carl Jung gets this letter from a person and she's asking him advice upon how to live. And he responds with, "But if you do with conviction the next and most necessary thing, you're always doing something meaningful and intended by faith." And I think sometimes we just need to bring ourselves back to that principle when we feel most lost and uncertain of what is the next most necessary thing that I need to do.
5: Yeah, and how do I want to feel? Because we always look at what do I need to do and think about our career. And obviously we have bills to pay and responsibilities. And of course, I get all of that. I often think manifesting is quite a privileged term to be able to use. But we all deserve to feel content in our life. And let that be the focus. How do I want to feel? Because that's something I'm really taking from what you're saying. You wanted to have time for the people in your life. So you needed a job that would have a little bit more flexibility. And that was your first step to realizing that.
6: Yeah, definitely. And what you're saying there around following those signs that your life is alluding towards of, well, what are those things and those moments that give you joy and how much are you having of them within your week? And equally noting, well, where am I feeling really drained? Where am I feeling really drained and lethargic and energy zapped almost? And using those as guideposts to guide you towards those answers that you're seeking.
5: How do you feel in your life now?
6: I would say my relationships since moving home, it's been one of the best things for me and my wife. For being around family as well, the simple pleasure of just like dropping around to the house and seeing my mom, my stepdad, my brother and sister. It's that part of life that we didn't have in London. Yet there's still uncertainty. You're still trying to navigate yourself in this career. So I've taken that step into something a little bit different. So there's still those tumultuous waters ahead, but just trying to be patient and we take it week by week where we can.
5: I love it. Where can people find out more to work with you?
6: Yeah, if you just Google my name, Charlie Norton Sherwood, my website should come up.
5: Charlie, thank you so much for coming on.
6: Thank you very much for having me.
5: Coming up after the break, the importance of bone health and how to mind yours.
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5: You're welcome back to Alive and Kicking. Now, we hear a lot more these days about the importance of bone health, particularly as we age, and women are at a higher risk of osteopenia and osteoporosis. Annette Cashel is a bone health coach prescribing movement as one of our most powerful tools, and she joins me in studio now. Annette, you're very welcome.
17: Thanks, Claire. Thanks for having me.
5: And we should say from the outset, obviously, when we say prescribing movement, that's alongside medical professionals and medication, if that is what is needed. But tell us a little bit about you and how you came to be a bone health coach.
17: I guess it's a personal story. So my background is I worked in IT for 10 years, and then I became a Pilates teacher because of back problems that I had. I thought I had my life sorted. I was a Pilates teacher. I'd never have another health issue in my life. So when I was diagnosed with osteopenia, which is a form of bone loss, I was pretty shocked because I thought I was doing everything right.
5: And what age were you when that diagnosis came?
17: I was 47.
5: Okay.
17: 47, yeah. But I thought I was doing everything right. I was, you know, a fitness instructor. I had a good diet, all these things. So it forced me to look into a little bit deeper into maybe what I was doing wrong and what had been, my, I guess, the blind spots I had in my practice.
5: Okay, and what are the reasons? What can lead to bone loss?
17: Well, there are lots of risk factors. You could have history of anorexia or dieting. You could be on certain medications that are steroid-based or thyroid medicine or maybe cancer treatment. So there's lots of different risk factors going on, but I had none of those. So it forced me to look at the bigger picture, and I realized that even though I was exercising, I wasn't exercising smart, the way that really had an impact on my bones.
5: And what is the setup of our bones and our bone health?
17: Okay. So I guess if I define what osteoporosis is, to begin with, osteoporosis is a disease that makes your bones weak and brittle and prone to fracture. It doesn't mean they will fracture, but you're more likely to break a bone if you fall, for example. And we tend to focus on the bone density number, the number you get in your DEXA scan, your T-score, but it also is a change in the architecture of your bone. So two people could have the same DEXA score but have a very different fracture risk, depending on the risk factors in their life. For example, you might have minus two in your hip, and another person might have minus two in their hip, but that other person maybe has terrible balance, has a terrible diet, has smoked all their lives, is an alcoholic. Their risk of breaking a bone is way higher than yours if you have great balance, good diet, moving, never smoked, you know? So it's not as clear-cut as focusing on that one number from your DEXA scan.
5: And can
17: more nuanced than that.
5: Can you explain to people who might not know what a DEXA scan is?
17: Yes, absolutely. So DEXA scan is an X-ray scan that looks at the quantity of your bone. It takes a picture of your bone and it gives you a number. And the number is then what we focus on because that's the only data that we have. It doesn't tell us about the quality of the bone. So you get the quality of the bone information from another scan called REMS, R-E-M-S, which is not in Ireland as far as I know. But there is a ways to get REMS scans in Ireland, but there's nothing nationwide available. The REMS scan is a 3D picture, and the DEXA is a 2D. So you can imagine that 3D picture would be much better for your bones than 2D. But at the moment, the gold standard is DEXA. So when you do a DEXA scan, which is painless and takes a few minutes, you get a number. And we want to improve that number if you are in the osteoporosis or osteopenia range.
5: And a DEXA scan isn't necessarily available to everyone. It gives us very valuable information about our lean muscle mass and our bone health, but people only really get access to it later in life. And one of your key messages is we need to start thinking about our bone health a lot earlier.
17: That would be my ideal world scenario, absolutely. So at the moment, it's from the age of 65 that you get a DEXA scan in Ireland, unless you have a risk factor like celiac disease or maybe you've had breast cancer. But my wish would be women get DEXA scans at an earlier age, because we tend to think osteoporosis is a little old lady disease. That's when the fractures occur, but it's the bone loss really occurs in our mid-30s. That's when things start to change. So if we had a scan in around 40, it would be give us a benchmark to know where we are, and it also might give us a little incentive to work a little bit harder on our bone health at that age when you have the biggest runway, you know, you have the biggest chance to make a difference in your mid-40s.
5: Why are women more susceptible to bone health loss?
17: It's to do with estrogen. So when we lose estrogen after menopause, on average, you can lose up to 20% of your bone loss in those 7 years post-menopause. So it's a big decline. We build our bones in our childhood. So the more active your children are, fantastic. You build up to 90% of your bone health up to the age of 18 and 20. That's why active childhoods are so important. Then you build a little bit more until around your 30s. And then from the mid-30s on, you start to lose more bone than build. So the seesaw has changed and you're now on the downward curve. So you have to work a little bit harder to keep giving the signal to your skeleton to create that bone.
5: And even as you're saying it, I'm thinking of that milk ad that just got into our hearts and souls back when we used to have to sit through the ad break, and about the importance of calcium and milk for your bones. But there's more to it than that, isn't there?
17: Absolutely. Yeah. My focus is on movement, and that's really half the picture. The other picture is nutrition. It's very important, obviously. And then you have things like supplementation if you can't drink milk, for example. So calcium is an important part, absolutely, for building bone. But supplementation or diet on its own is not enough. Movement on its own is not enough. You do need the two to marry together to get the full picture.
5: And you said you were a Pilates teacher, you'd stepped away from the 9-to-5, you know, I'm sure you were more active.
17: Yeah.
5: So where were you going wrong, in inverted commas?
17: Well, I was what they call an active couch potato. I don't know if you know that term.
5: No.
17: So a couch potato is somebody who never exercises and never moves. And an active couch potato is somebody who maybe goes to the gym every day, maybe exercises very intensely, but outside that exercise time, doesn't move much more than the couch potato. And that's kind of what I fell into. I was exercising maybe 1 or 2 hours a day, but outside of that official exercise time, I wasn't using the stairs, I wasn't parking further away from the shops, I was avoiding walking if I could, I wasn't carrying my shopping bags, and I was using a trolley. I was sitting for hours at a time, outside my exercise time. I was at a desk, really, you know, promoting my courses. So I was sitting as much as a couch potato, other than that 1 or 2 hours a day.
5: That's so interesting, because so many of us go to the class and go, right, well, that's my exercise box ticked.
17: That's exactly it.
5: So is it those little micro moments that you spoke about, taking the stairs over the lift, not using a trolley, little micro moments? How do you live differently now?
17: Oh, there's no comparison to my life. I think a really good analogy is a food analogy. And for some reason, we really get the food analogy. Like if you had a friend who ate junk food all day but had a salad every night, you would say, listen, that salad's not going to undo the junk food that you had all day. Like the salad is good, but look at what you're doing the rest of the day. And exercise and movement is the same. If you think of going to the gym as the salad, it's very good for you, but it doesn't undo the sitting all day junk food. That's happened before. So I think that food analogy is really good. So when I got that light bulb moment went off, I just sat way less. So that was the number one thing. I looked at the amount of hours I was sitting. It was phenomenal. It really shocked me. So even though I have a desk job, as you do part of the day, you can still break it up. So you don't have to sit 4 hours straight, you know, standing up every half an hour really makes a difference. All the studies have proven it. Even standing for a couple of minutes every hour can reduce your risk of lots of different diseases. So that was a big thing. Not sitting on a chair. I try to sit on the floor as much as I can. I know that's not available for everybody, but I watch TV sitting on the floor and a yoga bolster. I don't sit on a sofa anymore. I've changed my shoes because my shoes changed my posture.
5: How did you change your shoes?
17: So I looked at minimal shoes. So minimal shoes are shoes that have no heel, basically. So even when we think of a regular shoe nowadays, they have about a 2-inch heel. If you looked at runners lately, they're like 3-inch heels. So you might think you're wearing a sneaker or a runner that's no heel. But if you look at it closely, it actually has quite a high heel. And any heel that changes your body, knocks it out of alignment. And that's really important if you have osteoporosis, because you want to nail your posture as much as possible.
18: I'll have to look under the desk at this shoe. Oh, you're in a nice sandal.
17: Yeah, exactly. There used to be very strange looking minimal shoes, but I have to say they have really improved. So don't be scared when you hear the term no heel. You can find resources on my website about that, but other people have done amazing work in that area.
18: Yeah, and just if you're at home, maybe being barefoot, and just absolutely, having that consciousness in your mind of bringing in these little moments. And the good news is our bones are renewing themselves, so it's never really too late to start.
17: Absolutely. That's my one message of hope, is that it's never too late to start. So obviously, the earlier you start, the better. But your bones are constantly remodeling themselves, just like your skin. Like, we know the way our skin cells are remodeling all the time. Your bones are the same. So roughly every 10 years, you have a brand new skeleton. So the great news is that anything you do to input positively into your skeleton will improve not just the bone density, but the bone quality as well. I guess the other message I want to get across is, if you have a scary T-score result from your DEXA scan, we are focusing on fracture risk, not just the number you get in your DEXA scan. Let's really work on your fracture risk, and you can reduce that very easily by working on your balance.
18: And people might be listening and think, well, I want to know where I'm at. I want to know my numbers. I want to get this DEXA scan. Is there any way for them to even get that privately? What should they do?
17: Absolutely. I would highly recommend getting a DEXA scan as a benchmark, whether you have a history of osteoporosis in your family or not. I didn't have that history in my family. I still got it. I wasn't a smoker. I wasn't a dieter. I didn't even drink till I was 25. Like, you don't know really, you know, if you might have a risk factor. I sat an awful lot. I think that was a big risk factor in my particular life. But yes, you can get it privately. I think it costs about 100, 150 euros, something like that. You can also talk to your doctor and say, I do have these risk factors, which they may not be aware that you have this concern. So definitely reach out to your GP and see if you can do it publicly. And if not, you do have the private route available to you.
18: Well, I think your message is powerful and yet simple. Small changes can really make a big difference. You have an excellent amount of information on your website and a range of different courses for people to do. You can find Annette on Instagram. She's at Annette Cashel, and there's a link tree there where you'll find everything that she does. Annette, thank you so much for coming on.
17: Thanks for having me, Claire.
18: I'm definitely going to stand up now to walk you out and say goodbye during this ad break. Thank you so much. Coming up after that break, Marina Giblin on the realities of being a long-term carer for a child with special needs.
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18: You're welcome back to Alive and Kicking. Now, Marina Giblin is a senior portfolio manager at a financial firm and mother to her much-loved daughter, Elsie, who was born with additional needs. We often hear of the struggles for support and long waiting lists, inadequacies in our education system, societal and policy support. So what is the reality in the home when you're parenting and caring in the midst of all of this? Well, I'm delighted to say that Marina joins me in studio now. Marina, you're very welcome.
17: Thank you very much, Claire. Nice to be here.
18: We met at an event. We were on a panel together and we started chatting. And when you told me about Elsie in your life, I really thought this was something I wanted to cover on the show. Because as I say, it's something we don't hear enough about. The carers, who are these people and what kind of impact is it having on your life? So I'm so grateful for you to come and share something that I know is very personal to you. I find it difficult to talk about my own kids as they get older. So I really appreciate you coming in.
17: No, thank you. Thank you. And it's a pleasure to be able to talk about it, to be fair. But I suppose I'd correct you on one thing.
18: Go on.
17: I don't see myself as Elsie's carer. I'm her mother. And most people in my position are mothers. And so you have a baby and you expect everything may be going all right. And then next thing you know, you have this baby that's special in different ways. And you don't plan for that at all. But as a mother, you know, you do what every other mother does. And so you try to navigate the world for your daughter or your son in the best way you can. But when you have a child like Elsie, and I like to call her exceptional because she's exceptional, she's different in some ways, you shouldn't have to take on the world to find her place in the world. And that to me has been eye-opening. I might have been naive because Elsie's condition has no name. So I thought, oh, this is great. Nobody can put a label on her. But then the world we live in, everyone wants a label, so you fight that first, and then you take it from there.
18: And I really appreciate the correction. I'm always on for correction and learning, and it is an important distinction. And I want to ask you about terminology, because even when I was writing that introduction, I wondered how best to describe Elsie. And I said additional needs. We hear special needs. How do you feel about the term disability? Because we talk a lot about disability rights, and I have an issue now with disability. I think it's already starting on a negative about that person.
17: Well, I suppose if you take right back to Ireland's historical past and the treatment of people that were vulnerable, we have a very sordid past. Like, basically, people were institutionalised, they were segregated. Most of the help or support that was given was charity-based. They were viewed as people to be pitied. They were viewed, you know, that they were separate from society. And a lot of that legacy is still there. So that's where the terminology comes. Like, Elsie's my daughter. That's it. Simple. And she sees that as herself. She's Elsie, and she doesn't see herself as any different than any other daughter. And she navigates life as best she can. She has a huge acceptance of her abilities that she needs help with and support with. And she knows she needs help and support. And that's not a surprise. But then she looks at me and she'll say, oh, well, you have this. And she looks at somebody else and she'll say, you have this. And if you look around you,
18: everybody has something that differentiates them, and they're different. But society, and somebody very wise said to me once, society is a little bit about crowd control. And if your child doesn't fit into a crowd, then that's where the situation starts. And, you know, we always talk about diversity and inclusion, and there's a lot of work done around, you know, all the people that are different. And my daughter is a little bit different. And that should be celebrated, because differences add flavor. And why should it be so difficult to find her place in society to be included? And that's the way I view it. So the terminology kind of is people's discomfort with difference rather than correct or incorrect. And I've had people say different things to me, or I've been out with her and some old lady will come up and bless her and say, oh, I hope she gets better soon. And I just let it go, because like, Elsie doesn't need to get better. She is who she is. And if we could accept people for who they are, then the world would be a lot of an easier place to navigate.
2: And can you take me back to when Elsie was born? Because I imagine there was a lot of labelling and terminology that you had to get your head around with your new little baby in your arms.
18: Well, she was born in 2004. And my first child, my only child, and I didn't know, I was like, she was 9 pounds 7, big baby, and I had no idea that there may be, you know, something that might differentiate Elsie. And they said to me, she was an emergency C-section, and they said to me, oh, she's a bit floppy. And I thought, okay, well, aren't all babies floppy? Because, you know, I didn't know that they weren't floppy. And then she had some breathing difficulties, and they took her to the NICU, and then I was kind of in the hospital there with no baby for a week. And it was the depth of winter, it was November. And then they did some tests, and they came back with this very rare condition. There's only 1 in 40,000 people are born with it. And they didn't really know much. And they didn't know what her life would entail. They didn't know anything, really. And while I was in the hospital, I met another lady who had had a baby who was in NICU. And we would meet for coffee every day. And her baby was right beside Elsie. And we made a lifelong friendship from that week we spent together in the coom. And it really helped me navigate the early years, because we both had babies. We both didn't know where their lives would turn. But we had the support of each other. And you find when you have a new baby that everybody's like, oh, they're so cute, oh, they're beautiful. So I really didn't tell anybody that there was, you know, reason to be concerned about Elsie's future or how she would develop or anything for the first few months. And it was really important for me to have those first few months where people would just look into the pram and think, oh, isn't she just a beautiful baby? And I then eventually, you know, Elsie didn't meet her milestones, her developmental milestones physically. So she didn't sit up when she should. So then at that point, after the first 3 months where I got used to the fact that my beautiful baby was a little bit different, I then started basically finding her all the help I could to help her meet her milestones. And that helped me then hugely, because I felt that I was doing my best for her. So we started with, I think it was a Ukrainian lady used to come around and plop her up on the kitchen table and give her a full body massage when she was about 3 months old, because she was hypotonia. She had hypotonia, which is low muscle tone.
2: And how much support was there? Because you mentioned when we first started talking about having to fight a lot of the time. And parenting is hard. It's a lot. And trying to, you know, juggle a working life and family life is difficult enough without trying to take on the lack of policy and support and the education system. That's hard, and it's sad. Again, we come back to terminology and language being powerful. When it feels like a fight and a struggle, when did that first become apparent?
18: Well, I suppose in the early years, to stay working was very important financially, because that gives you choices. And it also helps you maintain who you are as a person. So you have a life outside being a mother to an exceptional child. So to juggle that and to, you know, to be able to do that and stay working to give you the financial choices that you need is difficult, because with a baby that has additional needs, you know, whether it be feeding or developmental delay, you can't just put them into a creche, because they won't survive, because nobody's going to spend 3 hours giving them a bottle. So that was never an option for early childcare.
4: So then, you know, you have to try and source support. So I always, from the very beginning, felt that we needed support. And, you know, financially, because I was working, I was able to pay for that support. But what I'd really like to see is, you know, people who need those additional needs from the early stages be identified and a social worker assigned at birth. And then, you know, your benefits that you're entitled to made clear to you, not to have to go searching around for them. And then a personalised budget that you can hire additional support and help into the home to help you and give you the opportunity then to continue to work. And there's debate around carer's allowance being means tested. There's a lot of debate, but very little action, if I'm honest. And there's been a lot of legislation, particularly around, you know, I mean, the educational, the Epson Act hasn't still been ratified, which was introduced the year Elsie was born, and she's 21 going on 22. You know, the Assisted Decision-Making Act was brought forward in 2015, and it's only now coming into, you know, fruition. There's no adult safeguarding legislation. So there's a lot of talk, and there's a review of the Disability Act from 2005, and they want input. I mean, to be fair, what input do you need? The results are there to see, so it's... You know, you can talk all you want, but unless you take action and look for solutions, what's the point in talking?
18: What difference would that have made to Elsie's life if they had ratified the Epson Act in 2004?
4: So we lived in a little area in Dublin 8, lovely little neighbourhood. And in the early years, Elsie got preschool with Enable Ireland. And they were, I mean, unbelievable. And so I was very lucky. I was actually very lucky that she didn't walk till she was six, because that's how I got her into Enable Ireland. So I always looked at the things she could do and not what she couldn't do. But to access services, you have to actually find a label to put her on. So she wasn't walking at six. So I went to Enable Ireland. I said, look, she's a physical disability. She's not walking. So I got her into the preschool there. And that was life-changing because she got all the therapeutic interventions that she needed early. And then when it came to school time, there was a lovely little national school at the end of our street, and she got a place there, and it opened up our lives. Because one of the things I find really emotional and difficult is I always wanted to walk Elsie to school. And you see parents, that's the biggest privilege you can have for your child, to walk her to school. And that happened for us for a very short period of time. She went to the mainstream school at the end of the street. We used to walk her to school. I just loved that. But it didn't last long. And we met our neighbours in the area, and they're still lifelong friends. Elsie made friends. But then the support just wasn't there. And I can't blame the school. At the time, I did, because I was naive. But, you know, having a support for Elsie just to kind of babysit her in class isn't enough. They needed to bring the occupational therapist, the speech therapist. They needed the teachers to be fully trained, you know, to integrate somebody that has different challenges in the classroom. In a large classroom of like 26 people, they need an individual education plan, which isn't enforceable under the Epson Act because it hasn't been, you know, it hasn't been ratified. They needed, you know, a special statement of educational assessment to show what she needed to be able to be part of a mainstream, which the word mainstream I hate as well, classroom. And none of those were there for her. So she went in as a frail little 5 or 6 year old in a walker. And by the time she got to third class, she was a big girl. And they just, you know, her behaviours, her means of communication. That was seen as a negative because she was overwhelmed and she wasn't properly supported. So then our only option then was either she gets expelled from school, and at like 10, you don't really want your child expelled from school. So we had to look for a special school. And then she's segregated and not included, and I couldn't get to walk her to school.
18: And I'm having so many moments of insight from what you're saying. And I hate the word mainstream now as well. What on earth does that even mean? Yeah. And when we talk about neurodivergence, which we're talking about a lot more now, when we talk about the current system looks after one way of learning. Mm-hmm. And if we changed it to bring in neurodivergent, those with additional needs, every unique person, it would benefit all.
4: Yeah.
18: At the moment, it's only benefiting one way and leaving out other ways. But if we changed it,
2: it would actually benefit everybody. Mm-hmm. Because for Elsie and other kids like Elsie to be included in a classroom, that benefits everybody. And that mm-hmm. means then in the workplace, that's becomes the norm. Mm-hmm. In society, that becomes the norm. In communities, that becomes the norm.
4: It all starts with education. You know, if you don't start it early, how can you change your society? And how can, you know, you create an environment where, and the little friends Elsie met who are now in their 20s, they are Elsie's friends, and she has had them all her life. And they're all different in different ways. Everybody is. And as you say correctly, our education system is just about a small few. And that's why, you know, we've since COVID, I suppose, there's been a lot of issues with young people with anxiety. It's not catering for anybody. And, you know, you cater for the few, but you lose the most of the people that really make up our society and make it different and make us unique and give us different ways of thinking and approaching things and approaching people and value of people, where they, you know, you value their differences rather than you segregate their differences.
2: How has this impacted you and your life?
4: That's an interesting question. I suppose it's given me, I was one of those lucky few that probably was a mainstream education person. Like, education came easy to me. My exams came easy to me. Most things in life, you know, came easy. So I didn't, in hindsight, have the appreciation that I have for people that things don't come easy to. And had I not had my daughter, I don't think I ever would have that eye-opening moment. So I have immeasurable patience now, which I have to have. But I do get jaded and I get tired. And I always say to people that you can't be everything to everybody. And we have had and always have support at home. And we have carers that come in, and Elsie knows that she needs support. So when Elsie has support, then I have time to be me and to be here talking to you and to work. And then, you know, I'm lucky I have a supportive employer. So they give me that flexibility to, you know, to be me and to also care for Elsie. And that's really important. So I see how this has impacted me in only positive ways. I was never one for like, oh, poor me, because it's not poor you. It enhances your life and changes your life immeasurably, and gives you, you know, different ways of looking for solutions to different problems. And so I think that I wouldn't change one bit of it.
2: And what a gift, again, that would be for fellow classmates to learn by sharing a room and a life with Elsie, as you have. How is Elsie now, today?
4: Well, she's a complete character. She, thankfully, to her little brief period in mainstream school, she's unbelievably with literacy. So I get literal text messages, updates of everything. So what time the carer arrives, what time, what she did, what she didn't do. She loves to write stories. So it gives me great comfort because she can communicate with me what's happening. And she wants to know the ins and outs of everything. She's nosy, which is great. She loves life. She describes herself as an adult doll collector. So we spend a lot of time in toy shops. And her big wish is to actually get a little part-time job in a toy shop. But again, she needs support to do that. So we've visited a few local toy shops. She's done an interview in her own head, and when they asked her why she wanted to work in a toy shop, she said it was her lifelong dream. She knows she'd need support to be there, but it's just, you know, getting the opportunity for her. It's very, really, really difficult.
2: And you were telling me this previously on one of our phone chats, and
18: she'd be a great employee. You said if you're there in the toy shop with her, she'll go over and advise,
4: oh yeah,
18: you know, parents of other families and kids about which toy they should get and which would suit them, because she knows this so well.
4: Yeah, yeah.
18: And she's helped make sales.
4: She has. The first thing she'll say is, Mom, how old is she? So I have to actually introduce myself to complete strangers and then ask how old their children are. And then they'll say, oh, she's 6, it's her birthday. And then Elsie will ask, are you into Barbies? And if they're not, then she'll, you know, so we spend quite a bit of time in toy shops meeting people and, you know, selling toys on behalf of the toy shop. And then, of course, buying toys, because she'll say to me, oh, Mom, please, can I have that? And then she'll go, you'll never retire. So... yeah, that's her. She loves, absolutely loves toys, yeah.
18: Well, any wish I get, be it blown a dandelion or a candle, I'm going to be wishing for Elsie to get that job, a part-time job in a toy shop and make her dream come true.
4: Thank you,
18: Do
4: Claire.
18: You still worry for her future?
4: I do, yeah, I really do, because I, you know, Elsie will need support for the rest of her life. Because she has abilities, you take her to an environment that's a segregated, disability-focused, you know, residential or whatever. And I've had a couple of experiences and they'll say, oh, no, she's not for us, she's complex. And I'm like, can you describe what complex means? Is it complex because she has abilities and will be able to advocate for herself and then she won't do what you want her to do and she won't be compliant because she is an adult? Or is she complex that you feel you can't support her? You don't really get a good answer to that one. So we're at the point now where, you know, I'm getting older. Elsie's, you know, getting older. And we're, you know, worrying about when we're not here. And I think it's a really common problem. There's been groups set up for people in Ireland that are still, you know, parents to young people that are in their 30s and 40s. And there's no provision being made as to what happens when those parents pass. And I'm at that point now. I'm trying to forward plan for Elsie, for her future. So that she can live her full life. And she describes her adulthood as happy, loves life. And I want that to continue. I want her to live as long and full and as happy life as I have. But she needs support to do that.
18: Well, I'll be adding a list of wishes for Elsie and other people like her. And back to the language, we seem to be more about crowd control than true inclusion. Yeah. And that's the biggest wish. Marina, thank you so much. I knew this would be an important conversation, but it's really blown me away. Marina Giblin, Senior Portfolio Manager and mother to Elsie. Thank you so much for coming on.
4: Thanks, Claire.
18: So that's it for Alive and Kicking for this week. My thanks to my producer, Aoife Breen, to Hugo De Silva Scott, who was on sound. Rory Galvin was on podcasts. And thanks to you for listening. I will see you next week.

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11: Good morning, I'm Eamon Torsney. The US has carried out further strikes against Iranian targets in a second night of tit-for-tat reprisals. Military chiefs have accused Tehran of attacking a merchant vessel in the Strait of Hormuz yesterday morning. Meanwhile, Iran's Revolutionary Guard says it's launched ballistic missiles and drones at US bases in Kuwait and Bahrain. Sky's Middle East correspondent Adam Parsons is in Jerusalem and says a lot hinges on who controls the shipping channel.
12: The threat level in the Strait of Hormuz has now been moved up to substantial. I think that's certainly something to watch. There are clearly growing anxieties that movement of ships through the strait, that could once again now be tightened.
11: Médecins Sans Frontières says hospitals in Venezuela urgently need more medical supplies as they struggle to cope with the aftermath of this week's devastating earthquakes. Over 1,400 people are confirmed to have been killed and tens of thousands of others are still missing. MSF's country coordinator in Venezuela, Andrea Spate, says the humanitarian and healthcare needs remain immense.
13: Everything when you arrive in La Guaira, it looks like a war zone to me. I have seen a lot of those environments in my MSF career, but is this really like a war zone?
11: Dropping the VAT rate is a lifeline for restaurants and bars that serve food. The Vintners Federation of Ireland is welcoming a rate cut from 13.5% to 9% on July 1st. It says it's needed to help bars that serve food, which are struggling from the costs the government has put on them. Vintners Federation of Ireland CEO Pat Crotty says costs have soared, so the VAT cut will help.
14: The cost of labour in particular has been government driven. It has gone up by 40% for food-led businesses in the last 4 years.
11: And much of southern Europe is bracing for another day of extreme heat, with temperatures expected to top 40 degrees in parts of Spain, Portugal, Italy and France. Health warnings remain in place as authorities urge people to stay hydrated, avoid the midday sun and check on vulnerable neighbours. That's it for now. More in an hour.
15: Tan saur ataki, am iantach la tanna vawantas aileach na tíre, ach le sin, gawan fragracht. 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
3: In Gaelic games, there are two more All-Ireland Senior Football Championship quarter-finals at Croke Park this afternoon. Louth and Monaghan get the action underway at 1.45, then at 4, Dublin take on Galway. The All-Ireland Senior Camogie Championship will see the remaining semi-final places up for grabs, with Cork hosting Waterford at 3:30. At the same time, reigning champions Galway welcome Tipperary to Athenry. In soccer, England progressed to the knockout stages of the World Cup as Group L winners thanks to a 2-0 victory against Panama last night. They'll face DR Congo in the next round on Wednesday. Croatia beat Ghana 2-1 with both going through. Elsewhere, Colombia and Portugal played out a scoreless draw. Argentina beat Jordan 3-1, while Austria and Algeria drew 3-3. Meanwhile, Steve Clarke has stepped down as Scotland's head coach following his team's exit from the World Cup.
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3: Mainly dry and bright with sunny spells, cloud building from the west later, highest temperatures 16 to 21 degrees. And now you're up to date on News Talk.
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4: Well, hello and welcome to Taking Stock. I'm Susan Hayes-Cullerton and this is the show that looks at business and economics from a wider perspective. Coming up on today's programme, Alan Greenspan served 19 years as Fed Chair under four presidents in the US. Now, what is his 100-year legacy? How is Vegas showing signs of the K-shaped economy? And with seven prime ministers in the decade since Brexit, is the UK now ungovernable? You can email the show, takingstock@newstalk.com, or you can message me on socials at Susan Hayes Cullerton. Now, for my explainer this week, yet again, I'm drawing on an element of the SpaceX IPO story, because this week you might have seen the company sought to raise $20 billion in the bond market. And such was the demand, it increased to $25 billion. Specifically, though, these bonds were of investment grade, and I wanted to explain what that means. Now, in simple terms, investment grade debt is when the company or the country that is borrowing the money has a low to moderate risk of not paying that money back, right? So the rating agencies determine this, and in technical terms, that company or country is of investment grade if their credit rating at Moody's is at Baa1 or above, Fitch at BBB plus or above, and at S&P at BBB or above. But if the credit rating is lower than that, then it's called non-investment grade debt or high yield debt, or the more slang term for it is junk. So as you see the news about the SpaceX bond develop, or indeed hear about any other company raising money in this way, you will know your investment grade from your junk. Now, on Monday, former chairman of the American Federal Reserve, Alan Greenspan, passed away at 100 years old. He ran the Fed from 1987 to 2006 over five terms, becoming the second longest serving Fed chair ever. And while he was praised for leading America through a period of unprecedented growth in the early 2000s, he was blamed for creating the conditions which led to the 2008 global financial crisis. But how will he and how should he be remembered? Joining me now to discuss this is Cliff Taylor, a columnist with the Irish Times. Cliff, there's a lot to talk about in Alan Greenspan's life. He was born on the 6th of March, 1926. He enrolled as an undergrad in NYU during the dying days of World War II. He was a committed Republican, although he also served under Bill Clinton. What is your memory, I suppose, or how do you feel that this man's legacy should be remembered?
5: Well, my memory of my guest, having covered economics since the late 1980s, which was the time that he took over at the Federal Reserve Board, was that he was, for those, whatever it was, 18 years, maybe the big name in international economics and finance. I know it's often said that, you know, the markets hang on someone's every word, but in the case of Greenspan, I think that was correct, and it was proved. You know, he coined phrases such as irrational exuberance, which went into the popular lexicon, I suppose you could say. And the 20 years or the 80 and a half years that he was in charge of the Fed were years of, I suppose you could say, almost plenty in the American economy. Certainly strong years of growth, inflation generally under control, unemployment falling to a low level. And the various crises that he faced during his term, and this was, I suppose, why the markets had so much time for him, he seemed to be able to navigate them. Often, it must be said, you know, using public money to bail out
4: but
5: people that were in trouble. But nonetheless, it kept the show on the road.
4: Well, but was there too much of that, though, Cliff? Because there is a reference to the Greenspan put, which for anyone who may not be familiar with the term, a put option is where there's a floor underneath the share price. So the idea there is that did he perhaps not so much navigate the markets, but manage the markets and also make sure that risky behaviour was rewarded? And if overly risky behaviour took place at any sort of public expense, then financial institutions were looked after, whereas people, on the other hand, may not have been so to the same extent.
5: Yeah, I mean, that is the criticism, I guess. And there were a number of occasions where institutions were bailed out during his term, and it kept the show on the road, kept markets going up. And I suppose he would argue, and market people would argue, averted disaster because of this idea that certain things are too big to fail. Nonetheless, when he retired in 2006, he was widely lauded for his time in charge of the Fed. And I guess it was 2 years later when the markets collapsed in 2008 and questions started to be asked, serious questions then started to be asked about his term in office and the regulatory role of the Fed that really cast a shadow over his legacy, because of course the cost of that 2008 collapse, the bookmarking event of which was the collapse of Lehman Brothers in 2008, was so great on the world economy that I think that has led to his legacy being decidedly mixed.
4: Well, I thought your own words to describe a part of his legacy this week were particularly direct in the piece that you wrote. When he was subsequently asked about that, he was shocked, he said, that the self-interest of organisations, specifically banks and others, were such that they were not capable and certainly didn't do anything out of the ordinary to protect their own shareholders and their equity in the firms. And you commented on that this week by saying that was hopelessly naive.
5: Yeah, I mean, this is the contradiction of Alan Greenspan, somebody who was so worldly wise, so markets wise, was seen to be a genuine guru in terms of economics, monetary policy, controlling inflation, regulating the markets, was caught out in this way. And I suppose to put it in context, the years that he was in office were years of deregulation in the financial system. They were years, particularly in America, where all the rules and the regulations which governed the financial sector were rolled back. Investment banks, in particular, were given much greater leeway. Some of the protections that were put in as far back as the crash of the 1930s were in fact rolled back. And this was seen even by Democratic presidents like Bill Clinton as, you know, unleashing the power of the markets and something to be welcomed. But what was going on under the bonnet of this, I suppose, was malpractices taking place, particularly in relation to the market for mortgages to people who had relatively low incomes, called subprime mortgages. A lot of people were given loans which they should never have been given, on terms that they should never have been given them. And in turn, those loans were bundled up and sold to investors who are left holding a pup, if you like, when the market collapsed. So in the final years of Greenspan's term in the Fed, there was this huge risk being built up in the markets. Now, the price was only paid after his term was over, but he was called up before congressional committees and asked in detail about what happened, and did admit that he made a mistake. And I suppose to understand that, you need to understand that Greenspan's whole philosophy was free market. That was where he came from, if you like. And that was also his blind spot, as it turned out. So he reckoned that bank management, bank boards would ensure that they didn't put themselves at risk by doing things that were too risky. But of course, as we now know, during the financial crisis, that's exactly what happened in the US, and of course exactly what happened in Ireland as well, albeit that the story was slightly different here.
4: If we could look at the character of the man himself, in my research for our conversation today, there's a couple of things I find particularly interesting about him. One is that he developed a niche for looking at narrow sets of statistics, which led him to recognise the impact of tech on productivity, and where as the economy was growing, the same impact wasn't having the same knock-on effect in inflation. And I think he shares that now with Kevin Warsh's idea all around the impact of AI. He married Joan Mitchell in 1952, and the marriage only lasted a year. He went out with Barbara Walters as well, which I could just imagine the conversations between them. I'd say there would be plenty cut and thrust of it. Then he went on to marry Andrea Mitchell in 1997 at the age of 71, who he remained with, and she indeed was the woman that released a statement about this on Monday. And the other thing about him too is that he seemed to be what they call the imperial Fed chairmanship, which is that it seemed to be that he would have been a tough man to go up against, disagree with, and actually get the message through and influence by. What do you think all of those personal characteristics and more would say about the personal as he flowed into the professional?
5: Yeah, it's interesting, all right. And that point about productivity and technology is a very interesting one, and very opposite in his case. And I suppose he used it as an argument to keep interest rates lower than they would otherwise have been, and was pretty much proven to be correct, more or less, in that diagnosis, perhaps up to the end of his term, when lower rates were criticised for creating and inflating a bit of a bubble. And that is, an argument that's resonating around the markets again today with the whole AI thing in the markets, and optimists saying, look, the technology gains from AI justify these huge ratings on the markets, and others saying, well, hold on a second, no doubt AI is going to be important, but we're not quite sure what it's going to mean yet. So I think that argument is playing out again now. But you're right, he was one of the first to notice it. I mean, one of the interesting things about him also was that markets are used now to central bankers giving guidance about where interest rates are going to go, so that when things happen, they generally aren't a mistake. But back when Greenspan was in the Fed, he specialised, if you like, in giving out mixed messages and speaking in circuitous language, which had analysts wondering afterwards what he actually meant. Did he actually mean that, you know, interest rates are going to go up? Are they going to go down? They're going to stay where they are. And he deliberately left himself room for manoeuvre in the way that he spoke. So it was an interesting tactic, and very much different from where he is now, of where central banks are now. And also, I think, was part of this whole myth or reality in some ways, that he was, to use the phrase that was once used in relation to Charlie High, dating back to history, of course, it was una doce, una voce at the Fed. And nobody stood against him. He was very much in charge. And that worked very well for many years, until, of course, the regulatory mess in his later years there, which, so the story goes, he was warned about by some other people there, but he insisted that he was correct.
4: In the Financial Crisis Inquiry Commission, he said himself, "I was right 70% of the time and wrong 30% of the time," and I'm conscious our conversation hasn't quite reflected that ratio. Would you say that is an accurate response, though? Because, of course, that was a self-reflection.
5: Yes, it's very hard to know. It may be a little self-serving. I mean, look, who knows? If any of us are right 60% of the time or 51% of the time, we're probably doing pretty well. So, look, it's very hard to put a figure on it. But what we can say is that certainly when he retired, people were lauding him and on all sides of the political divide and in the markets, and saying that, you know, this man has been a guru of the markets and a guru of keeping the American economy going. And maybe the 30%, as he saw it, was the lack of recognition of the risks that were building up under the bonnet. Now, was that 30% of the time? You could argue that. And in terms of the costs that it imposed, those costs have lingered on for many years in the U.S. economy and, of course, in our own economy here. So, you know, whether it was 70-30 or not, I don't know. But a very positive legacy when he was in office, but a really serious question mark that came up after he left that I think has to be taken in the round.
4: And of course, as well, as you mentioned, that there's a lot of external factors that would have influenced that as well. Thank you very much indeed for joining me today to reflect on that 100 years of a legacy. Cliff Taylor, a columnist with the Irish Times.
5: Thank you.
4: This is Susan Hayes Cullerton here on Taking Stock on News Talk. Up next, the economics of Vegas.
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1: 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Taking Stock with Susan Hayes Cullerton.
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4: You're welcome to News Talk's Taking Stock. I'm Susan Hayes Cullerton. And now for my trivia. So I was in a county in Ireland this week, and I'm going to give you three clues to work out which one. The Irish national flag was created by a man from here and flown for the first time in 1848. This county contains the only city in Europe to have both a Roman Catholic and a Protestant cathedral designed and built by the same architect. And the author of Full Tilt, a book from 1965, which detailed an epic journey cycling from Ireland to India, was from this county. Have a think, and I'll give you the answer at the end of the show. Now, traditionally, Las Vegas has been a holiday destination for anyone hoping to win big on the blackjack table, with people on lower and middle incomes flocking in their droves. However, this has all changed recently, with Las Vegas becoming a city for the rich, with exclusive sporting events and a $26 bottle of water highlighting the shift. But what has changed? Joining me now to discuss this is Rachel Louise Ensign, a reporter with the Wall Street Journal who has recently been writing about this topic. First off, Rachel, when we think of Vegas, we think of casinos and gambling and a huge strip full of hotels that you don't see anywhere else in the world. How has the character of Vegas changed over the years, do you think?
10: I was just in Vegas a few weeks ago. It doesn't seem that different. Like, people are gambling and drinking and smoking cigarettes at 8 in the morning and all that. But if you dig a little bit beneath the surface and look at who is going, it's changed really dramatically just since the pandemic. So, you know, before the pandemic, the majority of visitors were not very well off. Only 28% of visitors lived in households earning $100,000 US or more a year. And last year, 75% of visitors were in that income bracket. So it's now a vacation for an affluent or rich person for the most part. And it's a different kind of vacation. There's a lot of new events going on in the city, new venues for big events, concerts, and things like that. And a lot of people will go spend $300 on a concert ticket and then, you know, go out to dinner and do all the other stuff they can do in town.
4: It sounds like an example of where the K-shaped economy in the US is now evolving to where a place like Vegas can say, well, look, we're now able to take the top end of the K-shape as the distinct to the bottom. Is that an accurate reading of the situation?
10: Yeah, that's exactly what's happening. And that was kind of what motivated us to do this story, actually, because I've been writing about that K-shape, the ascendance of really the top 10% of people in the US who are driving the economy right now for over a year. And this is like a place where you see the K-shape in action.
4: Now, if we look at the supply side then, because you're speaking there about the demand, who's going, what money they're earning, and of course what they're spending. I looked into hotel occupancy last year, Rachel, and in 2025, yeah, hotel occupancy was 80.3% with $183 on average cost of a hotel room in Vegas. How do those numbers, both of them, the occupancy and the average price, hold up in comparison to previous years?
10: Well, I don't have the overall figures in front of me right now, but I know overall last year, Vegas saw a pretty big drop in visitors. So it was down 7.5%. And that was a lot of that was because of Canadians not coming as much as they once did, but a lot of that was because of lower income people not coming too. And the question is, can Vegas make money by just having fewer people but who are spending more because they're richer? And I think the answer is probably that some hotels can. Like, Wynn, you know, in our story, we talk about Wynn, which on their earnings calls where they're talking about how great their business is to investors, they pretty much explicitly say that. They say, this is a strategy to have lower occupancy, but charge higher rates. And it's been really lucrative for us. So Wynn can do that. But I guess the question is, that mid-range or really low-end hotel that has had a drop in occupancy, can they charge a lot more money and keep things going? I don't know.
4: And when you mentioned about Wynn in your story, you said that they respectively said profit was $87 per room in 2019, and that has gone up to $190 in 2025. I mean, has Wynn changed the quality of the room retrospectively as well in order to be able to command that price? Or is it simply the person who's coming now has more money in their pocket and we're going to take more of it than we used to?
10: Well, just anecdotally, I've heard the rooms are the same. I think they're like really nice rooms, but it seems like they are the same room that they were a few years ago. And the thing that the executive said, which, you hear over and over again in this kind of reporting, is like this person who, whether they have made a lot of money in the stock market or their salary went up a lot, they're just not very price sensitive. So you can charge them $600 a night for the same hotel room that you charged them $300 a night for a few years ago, and they'll just pay it. Like, maybe they'll be like, oh yeah, that's expensive, but they'll pay for it and just move on.
4: When we think about price sensitivity, one of the elements that would feed into that would be the quality of the competition. Do you think, Rachel, that Vegas as a destination has competition?
10: It's a really good question, and it's come up a lot, especially since, it used to be back in the analog days, there weren't as many places to gamble. Now there are other cities in New York that have in New York and across the country that have casinos, and then of course, like, you can just bet on your phone. I think gambling revenue is still strong for them, but it's definitely a much smaller share of revenue than it once was. Like, the whole town just used to be a gambling business, and now the majority of revenue is from other stuff.
4: I've been myself to Vegas a couple of times over the years, and I wouldn't gamble a dollar, which is probably giving you an insight into me too, Rachel. But I will say that I think the entertainment value on offer in Vegas is amazing, whether it is the concerts and the shows that you're mentioning, or simply walking in and experiencing the hotels. It is really a different sort of experience. And I think that it can often get a name as only a gambling town. Does Vegas need to rebrand itself then, do you think?
10: Well, I think it's kind of been rebranded, with the opening of the Sphere, and there's all sorts of concerts there now. I think people are really aware that you can go there and not gamble, just like you do. People are going for a concert. They're going to eat. They could go and see sports now, whether it's NFL games, football games, American football games, or they're building a new baseball stadium on the Strip that is going to have copious premium seating. So I think people are aware that they can go and not just like sit at the slot machine the whole time.
4: In preparation for our conversation today, I did actually look into what percentage of revenue in Vegas comes from gambling, and it's now down as far as 26%. So to point out the obvious, 74% of the revenue is coming from elsewhere. And we've spoken about hotel rooms and the entertainment factor, including sports and so on. But can I also ask you about these new fees, or maybe they're always have always been there, these resort fees? What's leading to that, and to the amount that you quoted in your piece of like $45 a night plus tax on top of the accommodation? Where is that coming from? What's that culture arising from?
10: Yeah, I think that resort fees have been around for a while, but they've gone up pretty significantly recently, and it's a thing that people are complaining about a lot, especially in Vegas. The economics of it are kind of crazy. I was looking, when I was post-publishing this story, I was looking up how much you could get a room for at Circus Circuits, which is one of the lower-end hotels on the Strip. And, it's the middle of the summer. It's like probably 115 degrees there right now. Last-minute hotel room is $8 a night. But
4: Sorry, did I just hear that? Eight, single figure.
10: Yes, yes. You can get one for $8 for all the talk about how upmarket Vegas is in the middle of the summer, in the middle of the week. You could get a hotel room for $8, but it's not really $8 because there's a resort fee that's like $45 plus tax, which, you know, overall, that's obviously still a very, very cheap hotel. But I think one of the concerns is like people go and they want this cheap trip that they expected from Vegas, but there are all these fees, whether it's the resort fee, the water, or even like the Starbucks is way more expensive than a normal Starbucks. And then there's parking fees and all that. So I think in recent years, a lot of visitors have gotten like fee fatigue. And of course, the fees are a way for the hotels to make more money without having a high like upfront price.
4: Picking up on that fee fatigue though, the elimination of Spirit Airways from the American market, do you think that has had an impact as well?
10: I think it's a really big impact. I know, you know, that there was an analyst who told me about some data that, so I guess before Spirit completely went out of business, it had to cut a bunch of its Las Vegas flights because it was, you know, trying to like make more money and stay afloat. But and there's a theory that that was a pretty big factor in that shift last year of lower income people not coming. And now Spirit is totally gone. And it was, I think, the second biggest carrier into Las Vegas. And I had some data that was pulled for me for this story. The flights that they were offering, you just cannot get anything comparable right now. You know, these were like $40 flight. It's like Ryanair, you know, in Europe.
4: Well, from the perspective of how the K-shaped economy is really making its mark, as well as the increase in hospitality charges and the price insensitivity of, as you say, a certain cohort of American consumers, as well as the decline in Canadian visitors, as well as the impact of Spirit Airlines, you've really taken us on a real trip around the economics of Vegas. Rachel Louise Ensign, reporter from Wall Street Journal, thank you so much for joining me today on Taking Stock. This is Susan A's Culleton here on Taking Stock on News Talk. And after the break, is the UK ungovernable? And what does Andy Burnham need to think about as he knocks on the door of number 10?
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10: Now, this week saw the latest instance of dysfunction in the British political system as Keir Starmer resigned as Prime Minister on Monday morning, less than 2 years after winning the British general election with an 85-seat majority. This means that whoever replaces Keir Starmer will be the seventh Prime Minister in 10 years, and we have a fair idea who that's going to be. But why have so many Prime Ministers come and gone, and is Britain now ungovernable? Joining me to discuss this further is Mark Hennessy, the Ireland and Britain editor of the Irish Times. Mark, we are, of course, also this week, I was going to say celebrating, but that's entirely the wrong word, marking the 10th anniversary of the Brexit referendum. What do you think its legacy is internally within the UK?
11: The legacy is exactly as you described. It's the fact that we are about to embark on our seventh British Prime Minister. That is a direct consequence of Brexit, the way in which it fractured the political system because it produced an outcome that could not be implemented without destroying effectively the UK's economy. They ended up with a botched version of it. So you have people who believe that it was always a stupid idea that was implemented stupidly, to people who believe that it was a brilliant idea that was implemented by people who didn't wish to vindicate the opinions of the majority of British voters. And that sort of chasm is there and shows absolutely no signs, even 10 years on, of changing, because you have a situation where opinion polls in the UK are now saying that a majority would favour Remain. But when you ask them as to what a return to the European Union might look like, you see support falling. So there's no British government, be it one led by Keir Starmer or one led by Andy Burnham, that's actually going to rerun the referendum and put a proposition to the British people. So this issue is going to poison politics for years to come.
10: But is that the single issue that is underpinning the reason that we have seen Theresa May come and go, that we've seen Boris Johnson come and go? Surely there has to be more than that to it, Mark.
11: No, there is, but the point is that Brexit is an outcome. you have a situation. Why did people vote for Brexit? A majority or a certain percentage voted because they hated the flag and the anthem and all things EU. But a majority of people who voted for Brexit are perfectly decent people who felt that they had not got a stake in the British economy, that they were angry about being ignored by metropolitan elites, that the economy was leading them to a succession of poorly paid jobs, etc., that they'd no financial hold and place in a way that they would have thought that their parents would have enjoyed in the 60s and 70s and earlier, no matter what the faults of the British economy were back then. So you had that level of anger, and none of those things have changed. In fact, all of the indicators have got worse. The UK has not had economic growth of any substantial nature since 2008. It's barely come in at above plus 1%. You compare that with the Irish figure, it's positively anemic. We would not have been able to have done what we've done in public spending terms. And we can argue about the wisdom of many of the choices that we've made in that area, but we have had money to spend. And it's not all just been American corporate taxes. We've had a rise in the in every level of other tax, whereas none of that has happened in the United Kingdom. And you have a situation where you have an aging population, an incredibly unhealthy population as well, which means that they've got more and more pressures on their National Health Service. Now, you can argue that this is happening in all Western countries, that people are living longer and putting more demands on the health service, and all of that is true, but it is particularly acute in Britain. In addition to that, they have a welfare system that has gone out of control. Starmer, for all of the things that he was wrong on, tried to make changes to that, which were deeply unpopular with Labour and probably always undeliverable by a Labour Prime Minister. So you can argue about the political sense of even trying. But nevertheless, he wasn't wrong on the point. And you then have a situation where their disability numbers are completely out of control. They're adding a population the size of Leeds onto their disability roll every year. They have a huge number of young people known as NEETs, not in education, employment or training, who are economically inactive and getting to a point where once they get into their early 20s, it becomes ever more dangerous and ever more likely that they will remain politically inactive or economically inactive. And so you have all of those sort of issues going on. It is an incredibly damaged economy that has major structural issues with low productivity, low economic growth, and none of that changes regardless of who you put in number 10.
10: And that's where I wanted to go next, because Labour said 2 years ago that this was going to mark a change, and Tony Blair did that when he was romping home to political success at the time. Surely people in Labour would have known what they could have genuinely done and not. So were they setting themselves up to fail by simply saying we're going to change things from how things were run under the Tories, and yet knowing that they couldn't?
11: Well, if you look back at Starmer preparing for government, he hired Sue Gray, a top British official. She was poached out of the civil service to lead his office, an extremely able individual in so many ways. And the plan, her job was to create the plan. Now, we got into government and there was no plan. Now, you know, Sue Gray knows how to write a plan. So there was obviously things going on within the Labour Party that we haven't seen full sight of, that explained why they were so appallingly prepared for power. Starmer was effectively chosen and supported by people largely because he was dull. He was seen as being, you know, sensible and studious and the kind of fellow you could trust in the wake of the British public's aversion to the years of Johnson and Liz Truss and everything else. You know, they saw him as being your country solicitor who would never let you down. They weren't looking for excitement. They then got a prime minister who wasn't exciting, who couldn't communicate, and he suffered all the predictable problems. So the very things that people saw as a political advantage for him going into office became dead weights around him after he took up office. And there are certain elements of Starmer's character that make one, you know, really surprised that he managed to rise as high as he did within the world of politics, because he doesn't have a political bone in his body. And, you know, one of the things it should teach us is that politics is a craft, and when it is performed well by able people, is a craft that's worthy of being admired. That skill of being able to bring people together to develop policies and to bring them through and to create unity amongst disparate groups who are angry about X, Y, or Z, but getting people to a point where they can agree on something. That is a very considerable skill in life. Starmer had none of that. He wasn't able to talk to his parliamentary party. He wasn't able to talk to the British public at large, and eventually got into a point where, because of what is an incredibly toxic media culture in Britain, and I worked in Westminster for years, where the level of personality politics there is vastly in excess of anything that any of us would have experienced in Leinster House, even though we're not immune to the same sins. And where every political leader has to have an ism attached to their name within 3 or 6 months of being able to take up office. And the reality is we've only had two politicians in Britain over the last 50 years who deserved an ism after their name. And one of them was Margaret Thatcher, and the other was Tony Blair. And the rest of the people have, to a greater or lesser extent, been managers of a system rather than people who had a fundamental vision as how they wanted to change it.
10: And so, let's just say Andy Burnham goes in, because that's who it clearly looks like is going to be going into number 10. Let's say he goes in and he's better at communication, he's better at bringing people with him, his policy seems to be what has worked in Manchester, let's scale it up now to across the UK. But it doesn't change the arithmetic of the sheer fact that the UK economy has 100% debt to GDP, as well as all of the other structural problems that you've mentioned there, Mark. So has Andy Burnham any better of a chance than his predecessor?
11: Well, I mean, the odds are against, but, you know, as always, you wish people the best when they're taking up a new job. The difficulties he's got, he was a cabinet minister during the Brown era, and he was fine. I mean, nobody would put a list of major blunders at his door. Equally, if you were to go and say, well, what were the major achievements? You'd be kind of shy of candidates there. He is said to be somebody who struggles to make decisions, who likes to be popular, all of the kind of things that are serious handicaps.
10: They're big problems,
11: in the
10: Mark. They're really big problems.
11: Yeah, they're problems that were not advantages in the world of politics. And he's the second person to occupy number 10, or will be the second person to occupy number 10, who comes from a mayoralty background and somebody who was seen as being very successful in Manchester. But Boris Johnson was seen as being successful in London. And look at how he performed. The very skills that are valuable at a local level in terms of representing the place and all the rest of it are also matched with the fact that you have very few levers of control. And so making a comparison between somebody's performance in a mayoralty, even in a city the size of Manchester, and in charge of transport and in charge of a few other things, that's an awful long way from being in charge of everything, or at least being responsible for everything in number 10. Equally, you have a situation where the UK faces huge international challenges. It's got a defence budget. We saw a defence secretary quitting because he couldn't get money to make the changes that he needs. You have a country that is still dealing with the fact that it has never emotionally or any other way accepted the fact that it is no longer a major power. It is at best a mid-European power. And that's not going to change. But that instinctively has not been understood within the British body politic, or indeed amongst the public at large. There is still this almost instinctive position that it is a world player. It is not. It hasn't been for since before Suez, and it certainly hasn't been in the aftermath of Brexit. Now, on the other hand, there are things that could be done in terms of closer cooperation with Europe on security issues and all of that, which would be extremely valuable for Europe as a whole in terms of presenting a stronger face to Moscow and elsewhere. And that is something that he could lead on if he makes the effort to go and talk to every capital to try and get better value for defence spending. But he has challenges on every front. He's not going to be able to change the face of the Labour government. Okay, you know, Rachel Reeves doesn't seem like she's got a prayer of staying in the Treasury as Chancellor. There'll have to be other changes.
10: Well, that'll be Ed Miliband, really, won't it?
11: Well, as of now, that's the gossip. But if he does that, then he's bringing a toxic flame onto his government from the very start, because there's large parts of the British right-wing press who hate Ed Miliband today as much as they did 10 years ago. And you know, his leadership of Labour back then was to a not insignificant extent destroyed by the Mail and by some of the other papers. And a lot of the things that Miliband were saying back then were actually proven to be entirely right. He was the one who was talking, you know, 12, 13 years ago about predatory capitalism. So a lot of the kind of things that have become much more current in terms of public opinion, that something has gone wrong, that we're in a world where we have an increasing number of incredibly wealthy people who are able to dictate the fortunes of far too many other people. That's a concept that's understood entirely by the public at large in 26, in the same way that it wasn't back in 2013. And he was roundly mocked for that. But
10: if I can, Mark, because I'm right up against the clock here, I do just want to go back to Margaret Thatcher, who you mentioned there a moment ago as having an ism beside her in terms of her political ideology. How do you think she would recognise the actions and words of Kemi Badenoch today in the way in which she's leading the Tory party?
11: Yeah, well, I'm not sure that Margaret Thatcher would recognise much of the world in which Kemi Badenoch is having to operate. I think in the last week or so, Badenoch has had actually played a surer hand in the wake of the by-election in Manchester, where she's actually put a gap between the Conservatives and herself and Reform. And so she's been moderately successful in that. The difficulty for her is going into an election 2 years are in 2029, although with Burnham now being a new PM, you can never entirely rule out the fact that somebody might go to the country. Loads of reasons why he won't, but there's one or two reasons why he might. She then has to go into that election, and she has to ensure that she is standing after all of this. And if you look at the poll of polls that's done in the UK by Michael Thrasher in the University of Portsmouth, that shows, every poll shows that the Reform will have 300 seats plus in the next House of Commons Parliament. Now, we've seen Reform lose the last couple of by-elections and lose badly, and it raises questions over their ability to survive in that environment. And it's quite possible that Reform would struggle in an environment where they're dealing with by-elections that attract national attention, but they're likely to do far better in a world where there are 650 individual races, none of which are getting the same level of attention at a national level, and quite a number of their people are going to come through the gap. Now, whether it's 300 or a number that's far less than that, whatever House of Commons we're dealing with next time round is going to be fundamentally different to anything that we've seen before. And that poses huge questions for us, because a lot of things that we would never have thought possible could become politically viable in the aftermath. If you look at Reform being leading the next government, there's absolutely no doubt that were that to happen, that support for unification in Northern Ireland will grow significantly. Whether it'll pass the 50% plus threshold or whatever is another question. But that question of unity and a referendum is going to become a much more live issue. And there's always the option and the possibility that Reform on its own might actually do things in terms of the Anglo-Irish relationship that we never thought possible either.
10: There are so many questions that you've raised, Mark, as a result of the questions that I've respectively put to you. I really appreciate your time today. There's so many dimensions to this conversation and knock-on effects. And as you say, things that we haven't thought possible before may become very, very likely now. Thank you very much indeed for joining me, Mark Hennessy, the Ireland and Britain editor of the Irish Times. Now, for the answer to this week's trivia. So earlier on in the show, I gave you this scenario. I was in a county in Ireland last week and I gave you three clues to work out which one. Here they were. The Irish national flag was created by a man from this county and flown for the first time in 1848. This county contains the only city in Europe to have both a Roman Catholic and a Protestant cathedral designed and built by the same architect. And the author of Full Tilt, a book from 1965, was from this county. The answer is Waterford. Thomas Francis Marr created the Irish flag. John Roberts was the architect of both the Roman Catholic and the Protestant cathedral. And Dervla Murphy wrote Full Tilt, which detailed her cycling journey from Ireland to India. I was in Knockanore visiting my friends Monica and Sean and was reading stories about Gráinne Whale with their daughters Hannah and Matilda over the weekend. And that is the inspiration for my trivia this week. And indeed, that is it for this week's Taking Stock with me, Susan Hayes Cullerton. I hope you enjoyed the show and maybe even learned something about economics and how it shapes the world around us. A quick reminder, the show is available as a podcast first every Friday morning on the Go Loud app or wherever you go to get your podcasts. And please do pop the link into your WhatsApp groups for anybody who might be interested. Taking Stock is also on air here on News Talk every Sunday morning at 9 a.m. The series producer of the show is John Fardy, and this week's show was produced by Aoife Breen. Research this week was by Stephen Daunt and Ben Sweeney, and Hugo De Silva Scott was on sound. Thank you so much for listening. Have a great day, and I will talk to you again next week.
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6: Coming up shortly, tens of thousands still missing in Venezuela. Going forward, should Europe divorce Washington and woo Beijing? Former ITN News anchor John Suchet will be with us. Best-selling author Karen Slaughter. The knockout stages of the World Cup have arrived. Paul Harrington with the lyrics to Thing, and there's more too. But now it's time for the news at 10.
5: Across Ireland, this is the home of conversation that counts. 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
7: Good morning, I'm Eamon Torsney. Iran's Islamic Revolutionary Guard Corps says it's targeted US military sites in Kuwait and Bahrain. The operation was said to be in response to recent strikes led by Washington against Tehran. These latest exchanges come just a couple of weeks after they reached an agreement to end the four-month-old conflict. Rescue efforts in Venezuela have been made potentially more dangerous by smaller aftershocks following two devastating earthquakes. More than 1,400 people are now known to have died, while tens of thousands of others are still missing. A growing number of international rescue teams are starting to climb through mountains of debris and rubble. This woman is among the survivors still coming to terms with what happened just a few days ago.
8: I shouted, "Run, run, the building is falling down." When I turned, I took two steps, the ceiling fell down and the rush of air blew me out.
7: Pubs that serve food are looking forward to a cut in the VAT rate this week. The 4.5% cut to 9% comes into effect for food-led hospitality businesses on Wednesday. The Vintners Federation of Ireland says it's unfortunate the tax cut announced last October was delayed until now, but says it's a welcome and much-needed move. The group CEO, Pat Crotty, wants pubs that don't serve food to get help in the budget.
9: This is a done deal. Our message to government now is that in budget 2027, we need something similar, although not as expensive, for pubs that don't sell food, because they have had the same percentage increase in all their labour-driven costs.
7: The Health Minister is being accused of wrongly laying blame on Cork University Hospital of mismanaging bed capacity. Jennifer Carroll McNeill is threatening to cut funding to the country's largest HSE-run hospital after accusing it of putting patients on trolleys while beds lie empty. Sinn Féin TD Thomas Gould says it's the minister who has failed to deliver the necessary number of beds.
10: Before the last election, Fianna Fáil and Fianna Gael gave a commitment to deliver 3,000 beds when only a handful have actually been delivered in the past 2 years.
7: And that's the news for now. More in an hour.
11: This is an empty glass. And this is a Bulmers. Ice cold. Crisp. Sounds delicious. Bulmers. It's our time. 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
7: Mainly dry and bright with sunny spells. Cloud building from the west later. Highest temperatures 16 to 21 degrees. And now you're up to date on News Talk.
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0: Good morning and welcome in today's show.
1: There's still at least 68,000 people missing and crews are just racing to find anybody still trapped beneath that rubble.
0: The time is of the essence as the death toll inexorably rises in Venezuela. Where should Europe place itself in the battle for supremacy between the US and China?
2: Trade as we have it right now between China and Europe is simply unsustainable. Over the last 5 years, that the Chinese export increased by something like 50% and our exports to China decreased by 30%.
0: Now the real games begin. Jeopardy in every match as the knockout stages of the World Cup begin.
3: Messi flying forward. Lionel Messi! He transcends time! His 200th cap! His 6th World Cup! Another majestic moment for Lionel Messi!
0: But of course he's got to face Pico Lopez. Paul Harrington takes on another classic in the lyrics The Thing.
4: Senior Conservatives have been doing their best to dismiss speculation about a possible challenge to the Prime Minister's leadership, prompted by Mr. Lamont's newspaper articles this morning. Mr. Major said they were rather sad.
0: Former ITN reporter and news anchor John Suchet will be with us. Secrets and Crimes in Small Town America, author Karen Slaughter on her latest novel and her reflections on America today.
5: I think there's definitely been a backlash to Me Too. I think we've come around, you know, there was this big movement to believe women. And now I think, yeah, they do believe women, they just don't care.
0: We'll flick through the Sunday newspapers and follow any breaking news. The cash machine contains €310,000, which you can win on Friday week. 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Well, now I'm joined in studio by Jack Corgan-Jones, political correspondent with the Irish Times. We're going to go through the Sunday newspapers. We'll start with just the front pages and then Jack will dig in a little deeper into the various stories. Avalanche of change, business leaders demand urgent AI action. That's the front of the Business Post, which has an interesting political poll as well. The Irish Mail on Sunday, Donaldson taught sex ed to children. And a question they ask is, Ronan Keating cozying up to Dubai regime? And there's a story about Joe Duffy. We'll come to that in a moment. A demand from Joe about mobile phones and suspected ne'er-do-wells. The Sunday Times, next kin and kingpin spotted playing paddle. That's that racket game which is becoming more and more popular. And the Minister for Justice has caved into solicitors' fee demand. Of course, the front of the Sunday Independent, miscarriage leave to be introduced in coalition plan. So, Jack, let's start with that poll in the Sunday Business Post. And the headlines, not good news for Fianna Fáil, down to 14%.
6: Yeah, remarkably low. And I think this is a poll result that is going to give perhaps fresh momentum or certainly something to chew on for those internal enemies that Micheál Martin has within his parliamentary party, which kind of raised its head already during the week in this renewed debate within Fianna Fáil over the direction of travel around the triple lock. You see also in the Sunday Times, they have a list now of 17 people who have signed this letter querying the policy, the move to dismantle the triple lock, really. So that's a really low number for Fianna Fáil. It's well adrift of Fine Gael. It's even further adrift of Sinn Féin. Micheál Martin presumably will counter and say, look, you know, we're a million miles away from a general election and let's not hair after the Brits in terms of defenestrating leaders of government just because they have a bad opinion poll here and there. But look, this will be bad news.
0: Looking at the other numbers, let's look at the parties in the doldrums. In other words, nothing happening. Labour at 4%, no change. People Before Profit, Solidarity, 4%, no change. The Greens, 3%, no change. Independent Ireland down 2 to 5%. AINTHU down 1 to 6%. Independents up 1 to 12%. And I suppose the big winners are seen as the Sock Dems, plus 2 to 12%, just 2 points adrift of Fianna Fáil. Fine Gael up 1 to 18%. And the leaders still in every poll consistently at 21%, Sinn Féin.
6: Yes. A couple of things to pull out there from where we see changes. And it is worth remarking just briefly that all these changes are within the margin of error. So we're not looking at a massive kind of jump in any direction. But look, the trend is always worth analysing. AINTHU and Independent Ireland, we saw them both growing, I think, across nearly every poll across all the different newspapers in the wake of the fuel protests, and particularly Independent Ireland were seen as capitalising there. Perhaps that seems to be something of a fleeting thing with them retreating back to where they were. But the story here when it comes to trends, I think, is the Social Democrats and the growth that they've seen since the general election in 2024.
0: Now, Labour must be scratching their heads, saying, like, there's not a whisker, really, between the policies of the Labour Party and the Social Democrats. In general terms, there will be specifics where they differ.
6: Sure.
0: And they'll say, what are we doing wrong?
6: And they look
0: is it at, the Holly factor?
6: They look at their political cousins in the Social Democrats and three times their level of support. Look, I think this is... It's a brand thing. It's a political brand thing. And it's an age thing to a certain extent as well. I think when you look at the age support or the support among different age cohorts for Labour, their support looks a little bit like Fianna Fáil's in some way, in that it's more heavily weighted towards the older deciles. But there is a momentum. Like in American politics, they call it Big Mo, this ineffable thing where an energy attaches itself to a particular party or a leader around it at a particular time. We've seen this in Irish politics before. We saw it in 2020 around Mary Lou McDonald and Sinn Féin as they surged from, I think they were on about 12 points actually, and ended up being de facto winners of that general election 2020, just because there was a surge in momentum. We saw it around Catherine Connolly last year. You know, when someone catches the falling knife of political momentum, it's hard to really swim against that tide.
0: And the thing is to seize your moment when you have it.
6: You seize your moment. I mean, the issue is, of course, for the Social Democrats that, as I said already, we're a million miles away from an actual electoral event. We had our two by-elections, and that's kind of it if this government goes the distance or close to the distance. So much again like Sinn Féin in the last cycle, the difficulty will be not just generating this polling support, it'll be convincing people, it'll be retaining it and convincing people as you head towards general election that, look, we're not just a kind of modish political operation where people are happy to lend their support in opinion polls. We're a party that is kind of serious about government and can do the difficult work of government credibly, which is where Micheál Martin, conversely, has done very well.
0: The last time we had the presidency, we added quite a few countries to the EU numbers. Doesn't look like that's going to happen this time round. There won't be time for the countries queuing up to actually get in before we leave our presidency.
6: Yeah.
0: But there are a few things... if you look at the question, should the EU expand membership if it requires Ireland to contribute more to the EU budget? And we are a net contributor now for many years. We used to be a net recipient. And it's 29% say yes, expand, even if it costs us more. 45% say no.
6: It's really dwarfed, isn't it? Like,
0: yeah.
6: Like you wouldn't quite say that this is... evidence of a kind of
0: anti-EU. Isn't this the trapdoor, closing the trapdoor after I've reached the summit?
6: Maybe to an extent, or at least if it looks like I'm going to have to dip my hand in my own pocket to pay for it all. Look, this is not like a kind of anti-EU sentiment, I think, creeping into Irish politics in any meaningful way, but it's the little kernel of something. It's a little bit more sceptical, less starry-eyed about the EU project. And I think that it's interesting as well, and we should say that this is all drawn from polling data that the Business Post have as well, and they have some other good stuff around the EU presidency and in the latter pages as well.
0: The people generally want more stricter regulation of big tech.
6: They want stricter regulation of big tech, but if you look at that question around would you favour expansion of the EU if you had to pay more for it, independent voters more staunchly opposed. 62% of them say no. That's a nearly two-thirds majority, and also I think those amongst lower income deciles as well. So again, is there this cohort, is there this segment of the Irish electorate in some moods it's urban, or in some moods it's rural, lower income, independent leaning, you know, not represented, feeling not represented by mainstream politics, and is that kind of skepticism of the EU project or this current direction of travel within the EU, will that find a proving ground amongst
0: now,
6: those
0: now when
6: those
0: people
6: voters?
0: Are polled, and I'm not sure of the methodology of the Red Sea polling, but it's not that they're given like 3 hours in the Leaving Cert to contemplate their answers. So this question, should there be a hard border with Northern Ireland as a way to strengthen migration controls? 41%, that is a majority over the 36%, 41% say
6: they would oppose
0: a hard border, 36% would support a hard border. You know, you're getting close there, 23% don't have a view. But the problem of trying to establish a hard border, it's very difficult.
6: I mean, the thing that just struck me about this is that for the guts of a decade since the Brexit referendum, you know, the first half and more of that was taken up with this obsession amongst the Irish policymaking and political elite of avoiding a hard border. It became a shibboleth, and it was something that we galvanised the entire of Europe behind us in support. And now it seems that when you take what is a current red button issue, migration, people are perhaps not as firmly attached to the idea of the hard border.
0: Again, I remember we're talking about that hard border and how impossible it might have been, even if it was desired, you know, with hundreds of crossings. So,
6: and none of that has gone away.
0: None of that has gone
6: just
0: away.
6: Just because of
0: so
6: an opinion poll.
0: What's going to happen? If you want a hard border, what do you do? I think what people are hoping for is that in some way the unionists in Northern Ireland will accept a passport control at the ports in Northern Ireland, which they will not.
6: Yeah, and I think that's a position that is generally summed up as a hard border in the Irish Sea or something yeah. like that. I mean, look, we know one thing from those recent and painful years talking about the border arrangements on this island and phytosanitary standards and all the rest of it. Nothing in this space is easy. It's yeah. easy to say this in response to an opinion poll. And look, it doesn't tell us nothing. It tells us something about how people feel about migration and how they compare and rank issues around things like the border, Irish unity, East-West relations, and the importance of migration. But like, this is not a, it's not an easy and simple policy prescription, you know?
0: Yeah. Now, we did a Michael O'Leary on the program yesterday, and he was talking about GDPR, and, you know, they are willing to take photocopies of every document presented to them to get on a Ryanair plane and pass it on to the authorities here. And that would eliminate, were it possible to do this under GDPR, which he waxed strongly against, it would mean that the document you got on the Ryanair plane, they would have a copy of it. So when people get off a plane saying, I have no documentation, they know which exactly is, which what is they the, got on the plane with.
6: Yeah, exactly. And this is something we've seen kind of around the migration debate an awful lot. And people kind of advocating for refugees and migrants would say, look, often these people are placed under duress. They may be a person traveler, people smuggler, on the plane with them. You know, you don't know the exact circumstances. But look, it's one of those areas that is going to be subject to repeat scrutiny.
0: Now, other stories. The front of the Irish Mail on Sunday, Donaldson taught sex ed to children, and that story features in other papers as well.
6: Yeah, I mean, there's a lot of coverage, as you might expect, of the aftermath of the conviction of Geoffrey Donaldson, the former leader of the DUP. And that story, as you say, his previous involvement within his own church, I think in Kilkeel, and his, you know, giving sex education classes to teenagers and telling teenagers to repress the urge by placing a Bible between them, all of which serves to draw out, I think, and there's plenty of good coverage in this, particularly across page 8 of the Sindo. Yeah. There's three different pieces, and I draw people's attention to Sam McBride's piece in particular, talking about how the case kind of exposes this alternative justice system that almost seems to exist within the evangelical church in Northern Ireland. And he delves into, you know, the various different kind of forays into reconciliation between Donaldson and his victims, which yeah. Donaldson was kind of, he was not really engaging in good faith. He was using it, as I think Brenda Parr, says in her back page column in the same paper in the Sindo, he was wearing faith as a cloak to hide his sins. He was manipulating almost this system that exists within the evangelical
0: the
6: church
0: for his own means. The justice system.
6: Exactly. And look, we have plenty of history in this country, not and on this island, you know, not just within the evangelical church, but within the Catholic church.
0: And then there's a quotation from Donaldson that he once demanded zero tolerance for sex offenders.
6: Zero tolerance for sex offenders. And I mean, the deep and rank hypocrisies of the private life of this guy versus his public positions. And there was a lot of this in the BBC NI programme, I think, that went out on Friday night. You know,
0: who knew what and why?
6: Who knew what and when?
0: Yeah, why the whistle wasn't blown.
6: You know, he was visiting, apparently, gay saunas in London, observed by secret policemen who were, I think, part of his protection detail, you know, preaching abstinence, vomiting from an excess of alcohol all over the mayor of Beijing, all this kind of stuff, which now I think the DUP needs to have a reckoning with, and they've said that they're going to have an internal investigation, but it's a big moment for that party.
0: Now, the story that just won't go away, when is the Children's Hospital going to open?
6: take your pick. It's remarkable. There's more stories. There's a couple of yarns on this in the Sunday Independent and the Sunday Times. The Sunday Independent reporting that the Children's Hospital won't be ready until October, while the Sunday Times on page 2 there is detailing a row over snags with the Children's Hospital builder. And, you know, the numbers here tell their own story. I think there's something like 4,000 snags, you know, hundreds of rooms still not handed over. And the old reliable of this story, the slipping timelines, like sand through the fingers of the Minister for Health, you know, unable, nobody really able to say exactly when this is going to be passed over. October now seems to be the best bet, best expectation. Anyway.
0: I mentioned Joe Duffy in passing there, and he is featured in a number of the newspapers. This is apropos of an event celebrating the life and the premature death of Veronica Guerin, and he wants the police to be able to seize mobile phones on a hunch.
6: Yeah, in front of a star-studded list of attendees, including Jim O'Callaghan, the Justice Minister, Helen McEntee, the Foreign Affairs Minister, the Garda Commissioner, Justin Kelly, and the AG, Rossa Fanning. So people who would have a view on something like this. I mean, it's a remarkable intervention. Like the suggestion that Joe Duffy is making is that, you know, basically, if a guard strolls past the suspected gangland criminal on the street or some equivalent scenario, should be able just to seize the criminal's phone and inventory and harvest the data that's in it. Mm-hmm. And look, you can kind of see the appeal of it. Maybe it might.
0: Do you remember the old row over in London, in Britain generally, but in London particularly, about the sus law? You know, if you suspect someone,
6: yeah.
0: You can nab them, and that just doesn't.
6: Well, I mean, we do have a kind of big body of civil libertarian knowledge and law around this to kind of prevent arbitrary seizure of people or property by the security forces of the state. So, look, while there may be a kind of basic level appeal to the idea that you might be able to just interdict a baddin and take their phone and do some good by doing that. Like I think the architecture of good things that such an approach would weaken would be.
0: There are a few stories around the planning area and the housing in the Mail on Sunday. They talk about an IT failure in on Commission Planola. It's all about Ahinish. It's well worth reading it. We won't go into it now.
6: It's remarkable. It is remarkable.
0: Yeah, it is a remarkable story, but the detail of it would take a lot more time. Irish rental market on the verge of collapse, says the Sunday Independent, and a call for a database showing bids for homes in an attempt to stop gazumping.
6: Yeah, so this is a call from Conor Sheehan, the Limerick City TD and Labour spokesman on housing. He's basically saying, look, we need to increase the level of transparency around buying a house. And I think that there are many people, anyone who's been involved in buying a house, I think would agree with that. Like, it is this incredible grey market for the most expensive thing you're ever going to buy.
0: We've always said on my programmes that, you know, there's three ways to flog a house. One, you can do it by a private sale, you can do it by auction, or you can do it by tender. Mm. Now, if it's for sale at 400,000 and I come to you with 400,000, I should get the house.
6: And I think that is the case in other jurisdictions as well.
0: If you want to do the Dutch auction, do it by tender.
6: Yeah.
0: And if you want to take your chances on a good day, do it by public auction.
6: It's the ultimate example of you wouldn't start from here. The Irish system for buying houses just seems to be so weighted against.
0: The final story we look at is about leave for miscarriage.
6: Yeah, so this is on the front page of the Sunday Independent. These are plans that are being worked on by the Minister for Enterprise, Peter Burke, who is hoping to bring them to Cabinet in the not-too-distant future. I think it's 5 days, bear with me here when I pull it up, I think it's 5 days, he suggests, of paid leave for those who
0: miscarry or indeed miscarry, have abortion
6: Before 23 weeks of pregnancy. And interestingly, it would apply to those who have a termination before 12 weeks and in some limited circumstances after 12 weeks. So look, this is obviously a policy direction that the government is interested in. It is worth bearing in mind this at an early enough stage, I don't think the Attorney General has even seen sight of it, but it's in keeping with a stance that goes back into the last coalition as well, you know, general kind of improvement of T's and C's for workers. It'd be interesting to see, I suppose, what the employers' bodies think when they get to have a look at this. But it's all there on the front page of the Sunday Independent.
0: Very good. Lots to read in the Sunday papers today. Yeah. Jack Horgan-Jones, political correspondent with the Irish Times. Thank you very much. News Talk Summer Cash Machine. Michael was our big winner on Friday while dining with his girlfriend. Now a holiday and a new home are on the cards. But fear not, the machine has been reloaded with our biggest cash prize ever. €310,000 for a guaranteed winner on Friday week, the 10th of July. 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But next, off the balls, John Duggan on World Cup and GAA drama.
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0: Joining me now in studio is Off the Walls, John Duggan, who is hosting this afternoon, as he does every weekend. You're the weekend man like myself now.
19: Thank you, Pat. Yes, enjoy the sports of the weekend. Everything is live and everything is great. And I got to bed at 3 a.m.
0: Yeah.
19: After watching Colombia-Portugal, best game I've seen so far at the World Cup.
0: Now, it was a nil-all draw,
19: yes,
0: wasn't it, at the end? I was looking at the result this morning. I didn't stay up for that. But a fantastic game.
19: Brilliant
0: pulsating game.
19: Yes, end-to-end. Colombia had over 20 shots. They were the better team. Ronaldo walked around a bit. Portugal, though, also had their chances. I was like watching 1982 World Cup highlights. It was just pure abandon in Miami. Fantastic support and what the World Cup should be about. So bring it on for the knockout stage.
0: Okay, now let's talk about who went home, who perhaps
19: yes.
0: you didn't expect.
19: So the teams that went home, the third ranked teams that didn't get through, Scotland, for example, are going home. Uruguay, I would have expected to do better. Mm-hmm. They're going home. Marcelo Bielsa and the players didn't seem to get on. Iran, unfortunately for them, are going home. And South Korea, they were all teams that finished third. And then when you come to the groups themselves, like Turkey finished last in their group, that was a bit of a surprise. And unfortunately for us, because I think we would have done a better job, Czechia had a dreadful tournament. They go home as well.
0: I want to play a little clip from the national team captain for Iran, because they really were badly treated by FIFA and by the United States. So this added to what you have to do on the pitch, number one, but all the other stuff that they had to do as well.
20: So disaster, World Cup. Disaster. I mean, FIFA. They have to solve every problem here, but unfortunately, they couldn't solve since the beginning. And we don't have our logistic people here. They don't have a visa. As a professional players, professional competition, it's not right. We have to fight against everything here. As I said, Infantino first game came and said we will solve every problem here. But actually, FIFA did nothing.
0: FIFA did absolutely nothing, and they were without their logistical people. So on top of, as I say, having to play the games.
19: Well, they had to go to Mexico. Yeah. They were meant to be based in the United States. They had to go to Mexico. They were so unlucky. They're out of the World Cup now, Pat, by a bizarre set of circumstances, because they drew with Egypt the other day. But that was a game in which they had a penalty missed. They had a goal disallowed very late on, and then they hit the crossbar. But they were still going through until the 96th minute of the Algeria-Austria game overnight in Kansas City, when Sasa Kalajdzic, if you're a Wolves fan, you'd know him, scored in the 96th minute to eliminate Iran. But FIFA and Gianni Infantino, there's a shrug of the shoulders, I think, when it comes to power. Same with the Somalian referee. And if USA want to call the shots in certain circumstances, then teams like Iran are going to feel like they're being treated the way
0: now,
19: they have.
0: What do you make of the 48 game system? I mean, we were all boggled trying to work out the permutations and combinations.
19: I see two things about it, Pat. I see, like, the World Cup is the joy of life, the joy of humanity, the colour of humanity, the best of people, right? So the 48 teams has brought extra colour. Curaçao at a World Cup, Uzbekistan, Jordan, Cape Verde and Pico Lopez from Crumlin.
0: Still going.
19: Still going. So we all know our World Cups that we've been lucky enough to, or European Championships that we've had an Irish team at. Multiply that by 48. That's what's going on around the world. So the joy of humanity is a beautiful thing.
0: Explain,
19: right?
0: The unanswerable question. Rangers and Celtic fans would be at each other's throats in Glasgow at a match.
19: Yes.
0: They were sweetness and love and lovable all over America.
19: Well, there's a cognitive dissonance. People are able to compartmentalize. Celtic and Rangers fans on Monday morning in Glasgow be going to work together. So I think people then get into their tribal box. But the 48 team thing, I actually think you might as well make it 64 teams, because there's less jeopardy. The football hasn't been great. The tournament actually starts tonight, in my mind, with South Africa against Canada when the knockout stage begins. But it's going to become thick and fast now for the next few days.
0: So it's jeopardy every match.
19: Jeopardy every match, penalty shootouts. and no second chances now. And I've gone through the whole bracket. I did it overnight. You know, for example, tomorrow we have Germany, Paraguay, Brazil, Japan tomorrow, 2 a.m. on Tuesday morning, Netherlands, Morocco. That'll be a fantastic game. Just looking at the brackets, right? So at the moment, France and Spain are in one side of the draw where Portugal are now, and Germany and the USA who've done
0: all
19: well
0: on one side.
19: On one side. And on another side, you've got Brazil, you've got England, you've got Colombia, Argentina with Messi doing so well, scored again overnight, and Norway are in there as well. So you can't have a Messi-Ronaldo final, for example, meeting until the final.
0: Until the final.
19: But it's not going to happen because Portugal, I don't think, will get that far, having watched them.
0: So who has the easiest route to, first of all, semi-final and then final?
19: I think Argentina have a good route. I think France have a good route, Pat. And I say this because France look excellent. So I think France are so confident, I think, their abilities going forward.
0: I've watched them against Norway. Now, Norway didn't put out their first string, but still.
19: But still.
0: They were silky smooth.
19: Mbappe, Dembele, they've an abundance of richness going forward. But the World Cup can be strange. You look with teams that, if you watch England, Panama, or England, Ghana, teams can defend in numbers and it can be hard to break down. There's the, like, for example, if you're going, like, England are set to go to Mexico City for the last 16. If they play Mexico, it could be at altitude, the humidity. There are, don't expect this to be a tournament where everything is going to be France, Spain, Argentina, England, Brazil, Portugal. It's not going to work out that way. There was going to be shocks and surprises. 4 years ago, Morocco reached a semi-final. 4 years before that, Croatia reached the final. 2002, you had South Korea and Turkey in progressing far into the tournament. So there will be surprises. But Messi, like, again, scored overnight. He has now got 6 goals for the tournament. He's scored in 7 World Cups in a row in terms of matches at World Cups. He's now 39 years of age, and he is just continuing to set all records, and the world champions do look very good. But France, I think, have been the most impressive team I've seen so far.
0: Now, you're obviously a fan of League of Ireland, so you've seen Pico in action.
19: I've seen Pico, yes.
0: And how's he going to do against Lionel?
19: Well, I think, hopefully he gets a shirt next Friday.
0: I mean, no matter what happens, that's a memory. To play out there against Lionel Messi is a memory to treasure.
19: It's a fairy tale, but also a deserved one. And that, as I said, that's the beauty of the expanded tournament. I just wish we were there because it just feels like we're just trying to grab onto something. As much as we want to talk about Pico, that it is a reminder that we are not there, but it will be unforgettable moment for his life because he just did a regular job. He's playing League of Ireland football. He's from Crumlin. Obviously, his father from Cape Verde, and all the best to him next week.
0: Now, other excitement. Yesterday, we had the GAA action, the senior football quarterfinals, and we had 2 games yesterday, 2 today.
19: Yes.
0: Kerry made hard work of it.
19: They did, but I think Tyrone are a very good team. I think Malachy Rourke is one of the best managers in the game, and Tyrone have had a lot of success under age level. They won the All-Ireland, 5 years ago, and they really put it up to Kerry. They had also a further week of preparation than Kerry did. Mm. But Kerry just dug it out. And David Clifford, Dylan Gainey, excellent performances. But it was a really, really good match. Kerry got a leg goal through Armin Heinrich to win by 4 points. But it could have been even a draw at the end. So they're in the semi-final. Mayo as well into the semi-final.
0: Now, were Mayo brilliant or Cork weak?
19: Well, Cork at 14 wides. And Mayo got, 5 two-pointers to Cork's 2 two-pointers. So the two-pointers do matter. And Mayo do have that freedom of youth. Colby McDonald, son of Kieran McDonald, is, you know, he's a very young player and he really lit it up there yesterday with it. But Andy Moran's building something there with Mayo. So Cork will have regrets, and Mayo, I don't think they were expected to win the All-Ireland, but they're in a semi-final now and they're only 2 games away. Today you have Louth against Monaghan, just a great opportunity for both counties to get to the last 4, and then Dublin against Galway. So,
0: how are you calling those at the moment?
19: I'm calling it for Monaghan. I think Rory Beggan, the goalkeeper, his impact is crucial though for that game. I think it's a tight game. I would say Galway probably have the edge over Dublin because Dublin had to go to the well to beat Donegal after extra time last week, which could give Dublin a lot of confidence. But Galway have a lot of their top names back, and I expect them to win today.
0: My goodness, what a great weekend of sport and prospect.
19: Wimbledon coming up. It's
0: Serena at 44.
19: Yeah, it's fabulous stuff.
0: There was one of the papers today said it's all down to science playing top class tennis at 44.
19: Well, look at Ronaldo at 41 playing at a World Cup. I do think, and Messi's 39 now, and Messi looks as good as he was 10 years ago. That is sports science. People are looking after their bodies better, and bring it on.
0: John Duggan will be listening this afternoon. Thank you very much for joining us. Now, still to come on the programme, we will be talking about whether or not Europe should be divorcing Washington and wooing Beijing. Is that the best way to go forward?
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0: Now, some of the comments coming in. Is this Joe Duffy's tentative first step into law and order politics? A question from John in Limerick. I can't answer that. One of the reasons for the Soc Dems' increase in popularity is the fact that the mainstream media seem to be infatuated with them. Hardly a day goes by without a member of that party being interviewed on some issue or other, getting a level of airtime and exposure which is totally disproportionate to the level of support they got in the last general election, i.e. 4.9%, which is the yardstick by which media appearances should be granted in the interests of balance and proportionality. That's from Charlie in Cork. As an ex-Labour voter, the reason I won't vote for Labour again is they're siding up to Sinn Féin. Those parties are not bedfellows. Ivana needs to listen to the growth in support for Holly and her party. That's from Elizabeth in Dublin 9. As relations between the United States, China and Europe continue to shift, governments across the world are trying to navigate an increasingly complex global landscape. With questions over America's long-term reliability, growing Chinese investment in Europe and continued tensions over trade, technology and security, many are asking whether the European Union can maintain its balance between a traditional alliance with Washington and economic ties to Beijing. Now, to help us understand the strategic calculations taking place behind the scenes, I'm joined now by George Yin, Senior Research Fellow at the Center for China Studies at the National Taiwan University. George, good morning and welcome.
2: Hello.
0: Now, can you tell us what is China's strategy for Europe?
2: I think China's strategy for Europe is to see Europe as this critical battlefield between U.S. and China in terms of Chinese strategy to increase its influence. So Europe, it's a huge market, a lot of important technologies, and now there's increasing division between U.S., and Europe. So from the Chinese perspective, Europe is actually a huge opportunity.
0: In terms of Chinese dominance in various sectors, when you compare the United States, I mean, I suppose on the frontiers of science, on the frontiers of technology, the United States would still see itself as being preeminent. But how close is China to taking over that role?
2: I think the Chinese now is trying very, very hard to focus on a few critical areas to try to overtake, the U.S. So, for instance, AI. So, you might have seen recent news on how a Chinese firm, Alibaba, is now trying to, figure out the capability and capacity of cloud, right? They have this scheme where they purposely, wrote, ask a cloud to answer questions. I think it's 45,000, as a way to reverse engineer capabilities. So the Chinese is really, really smart and very, very good, and they choose the most important areas to focus on.
0: When we were talking recently on the program about Chinese development, time was they were, as the Japanese were in the, say, the 1950s and 60s, very good at copying things, but yes, innovation was not their forte. Then it became their forte, and the Japanese innovated tremendously in various sectors, including automotive industries and so on. And the Chinese also were doing that. They would take the best of technology and, as you say, reverse engineer.
2: Yes.
0: Take it apart. Yeah. And then maybe make it better.
2: Yes.
0: And put a Chinese badge on it.
2: Yes, yes, yes. And just specifically on AI, the Chinese is doing very well in terms of application because there's a huge amount of data in China. And we all know that AI needs data. With more data, the more powerful an AI model would become.
0: Now, when you look at the kind of alliances that countries and blocs make, you look at how reliable is your strategic partner. Now, traditionally, the United States would have been regarded as a very reliable strategic partner. So if you were buying stuff from America, you felt sure that you'd have backup.
2: Yes.
0: That is no longer sure. I mean, yeah, we know that the latest, even ChatGPT, they've decided to limit its distribution, the latest iteration of it. And we saw what they did with Anthropic, that it's being limited. Europe will not get access to the latest Anthropic. So if America is no longer as reliable a partner as it once was, we have to ask ourselves a question. If we get into bed with China, how reliable is that as a partner?
2: So I think the key here is to recognize that after all, so I think of U.S. transatlantic relations as a marriage, and it's been around for a while. And we all know that, a marriage always has its ups and downs. But generally, there's a principle, which is do not cheat. If the marriage is a bit problematic, try to figure things out. So I think in this case, I would say that the US and EU, you know, still huge, you know, economic interdependence. And of course, you know, NATO, we all know that it's under a lot of challenges, you know, from the Trump administration, but NATO is still here. And, you know, and European countries, you know, including Ireland, still work very closely, you know, with the US. And I think the question for Europe and Ireland to ask itself is, okay, so let's say if we work with China, right, is China going to offer us, you know, another, you know, something that's the equivalent of NATO, and is China going to help us deal with Russia? I think the answers to both of those questions are no. So
0: now, one of the things, though, about the American system is a presidential system with a four-year term.
2: And, yes.
0: Their congressional elections happen, you know, serially, because you get midterms and you get full elections and so on. But basically, it's, although some senators are there for years, for a lifetime, it is a short-term kind of political system, 4 years or 8 years for a president. In China, I mean, until you fall out of favor, you can be there forever.
2: Yes, indeed.
0: So if President Xi makes a promise, is that promise going to be kept well into the future?
2: I think I will be a little bit more careful making that assessment. The UK and you know, China, they had certain agreements regarding Hong Kong when Hong Kong you know, was returned to the motherland, China.
0: There were supposed to be two systems.
2: Yes. And of course, things changed. And I remember when things changed, the Chinese official response is, "Oh, you know, we signed the treaty with the UK, you know, back in 1997, but it's really just a historical document." And in one very, you know, I would say almost elegant move, you know, the legality or the binding nature of that document is dismissed.
0: Because there was no way that the UK could enforce that agreement. I mean, a military intervention was just not possible.
2: Yes, exactly. So I would say that, you know, yes, there might be so-called more stability in the Chinese system, but it doesn't mean that the Chinese wouldn't necessarily hold up, you know, to its end, you know, of the bargain. And of course, this is international politics, Pat. As you said, you know, no one's enforcing, you know, the rules. So why should anyone stick to the rules?
0: So therefore, we can't really trust anybody.
2: To a certain extent, yes. I think international politics is the business where either you play others or others play you.
0: And that's a pretty depressing kind of idea. Now, you were born in Taiwan, and because your family were involved in business, you moved to Shanghai. So you have experience of the two Chinas.
2: Yes.
0: So how do you feel about the place of your birth, Taiwan? How secure is it at the moment, given how unreliable the United States might be?
2: Yes, I think Taiwan is, we're trying very hard now to increase our capabilities, including we have recently increased our defense budget. In fact, we've been doing that for years. So I think the key thing here is that ultimately, in international politics, we all need to be responsible for ourselves. You know, we can't assume that, you know, America or Japan or any other country should be there for us. And I would say the same lesson applies to Ireland and Europe.
0: Well, we were playing a clip last week from Prime Minister Carney of Canada, who said every nation has got to be able to feed itself, fuel itself, and defend itself.
2: Yes. I think in a sense, my way of thinking about the U.S. these days, and of course, yes, U.S. is, Taiwan is very dependent on the U.S., probably even more so than Europe. So I would say now the U.S. has a lot of tough love, you know, for its allies, right? You know, so in this regard, you know, maybe we should take the opportunity to learn that, okay, we need to become a bit more independent, right? Like, the toughness can be good.
0: Now, China is investing in Europe. In terms of that investment strategy, what are they trying to do? I mean, you can see if there are tariffs, for example, on Chinese electric vehicles or Chinese batteries. Well, why not make those Chinese vehicles and those batteries within the boundaries of the EU? And they are doing that. Will they do much more, do you think?
2: I think that's quite possible. And the key strategy here that the Chinese is playing is that, you know, so potentially, I think now there's more and more discussion in Europe regarding Chinese overcapacity. Therefore, goods produced in China exporting to Europe, they could very likely face, you know, increasing, you know, restrictions, you know, in terms of access to the European market. So one way to evade those restrictions is by producing those goods, you know, in Europe, right? To extend the production, you know, to, to European soil.
0: How dependent is China still on cheap labor? I know it's highly automated now. There's a, yes. You know, robotics are doing pretty much everything. But still, there was an inexhaustible supply of very cheap labor for a while.
3: Yes.
0: But now China is prospering and the middle class gets bigger. The working class or the underclass, if you like, gets smaller.
2: Indeed. So I should say that this is a really good point because Chinese labor cost is actually going up these days. Because China is getting richer, and a lot of people now, they prefer to become a barista rather than working in a factory. It's the same in Shanghai, and it's the same in Dublin, or London. So that's another, big reason why China is thinking about moving its production abroad, I would say, because the relative opportunity cost is lower.
0: Do you see opportunities, though, for European countries, and particularly Ireland, in getting into partnerships with Chinese companies?
2: I think yes, but it's important to be very careful for two reasons. So first, the Chinese, as I mentioned earlier, they're very, very smart, very good at reverse engineering, very good at learning from, other countries, right? So Ireland would have to, think through, okay, do we really want the Chinese to learn all our secrets, right? Maybe not. So that's the first thing. Second thing is that the Chinese, so in Europe, in America, it's market logic, right? When it comes to trade, economics. In China, it's the political logic that dominates. So this introduces risk, right? So what if today, Beijing is unhappy with Dublin, right? What are we going to do about it?
0: Now, the question of the reliability of the United States, we are looking at the Trump 4 years because that's all it can be under the Constitution. Yeah. And it will be over in a little over 2 years. Has America, though, as a partner to Europe and to others around the globe, damaged itself so much by the Trump presidency that no matter who gets into the Oval Office, that people have lost trust and confidence in the United States?
2: I think I would definitely say that this is a time of turmoil, and therefore we are all trying to calibrate what's the best strategy in terms of dealing, with the U.S. But one thing that I want to highlight that I think is very important is that I think there is a fundamental shift in the political coalition sustaining U.S. foreign policy. I think even when Trump is gone, a lot of his policies will probably still stick around. For instance, I think even with a Democratic president, in my opinion, I don't think the trade tariffs would necessarily, come down. Like the U.S. wants to, protect its industrial base. Now this is a bipartisan consensus.
0: One of my listeners has offered a salutary lesson. Volkswagen first wooed Beijing and then ended up competing with Chinese EVs.
2: Exactly, exactly, exactly. So this is a really good point, and, so this is what I meant by the Chinese is very good at learning. Like now BYD, is very, very successful, right? And where is the European version of BYD? We don't have European version of BYD. And even though, Europe was supposed to be great at producing cars.
0: Now, the other thing we should mention is the embrace by China of the green agenda. Hmm. I mean, most solar panels you see on Irish roofs are actually made in China.
2: Yes.
0: And many of the EVs, including Tesla. I mean, Tesla can be made in China.
2: Oh, yes, yes.
0: And the batteries, even in Mercedes, for example, EVs are Chinese.
2: Yes.
0: So the question of that green agenda, is China stealing a march on the United States, which has a different kind of oil agenda?
2: Yes, definitely. And I also want to highlight that the Chinese became very dominant in the green energy sector because of huge government subsidies. Basically, they drove European and American competitors out of business. This is also something for Europe to think about.
0: Okay, so we look at on the surface and we see a burgeoning Chinese EV industry.
2: Yes.
0: But behind that, there were massive subsidies.
2: Oh, yes, of course. Massive, massive subsidies and also privileged market access, right? You have all these rules in which, to prevent foreign firms from selling to China. It's just a brilliant, brilliant industrial strategy.
0: Now, years ago, I remember in France, they had the importation of Japanese television sets.
2: Oh.
0: And they could only come in through one port, which meant they were delayed and delayed and delayed.
2: Oh.
0: So everyone is up to those kind of tricks.
2: Yeah. Yeah.
0: You seem quite sanguine about the world order in spite of all the chaos and the turmoil, George. Yeah.
2: Yeah, I would say it's a time of change and it is sanguine for countries that can adopt, you know, for countries that can, you know, catch and utilize the opportunities. But it's not going to be pretty for countries that are stagnant that don't see the risks and opportunities.
0: George Yin, a senior research fellow at the Center for China Studies at National Taiwan University, thank you very much for joining us.
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7: Good morning, I'm Eamon Torsney. Rescue efforts in Venezuela have been made potentially more dangerous by smaller aftershocks following two devastating earthquakes. More than 1,400 people are now known to have died, while tens of thousands of others are still missing. A growing number of international rescue teams are starting to climb through mountains of debris and rubble. This woman is among the survivors still coming to terms with what happened just a few days ago.
8: I shouted, run, the building is falling down. When I turned, I took two steps. The ceiling fell down and the rush of air blew me out.
7: Iran's Islamic Revolutionary Guard Corps says it's targeted U.S. military sites in Kuwait and Bahrain. The operation was said to be in response to recent strikes by Washington and Tehran. These latest exchanges come just a couple of weeks after they reached an agreement to end the four-month-old conflict. Brussels has high expectations of Ireland's forthcoming presidency of the Council of the European Union. That's according to EU Commissioner Michael McGrath. Ireland takes over the EU presidency on Wednesday as Europe faces multiple challenges. They include the wars in the Middle East and Ukraine, high energy prices, climate change and the EU's ability to retain global competitiveness. Commissioner McGrath says Ireland will play a critical role over the next 6 months.
9: The Irish government is going to be exceptionally busy dealing with very complex files at what is a critical moment for the European Union and the world.
7: Pubs that serve food are looking forward to a cut in the VAT rate this week. The 4.5% cut to 9% comes into effect for food-led hospitality businesses on Wednesday. The Vintners Federation of Ireland says it's unfortunate the tax cut announced last October was delayed until now, but says it's a welcome and much-needed move. The group's CEO, Pat Crotty, wants pubs that don't serve food to get help in the next budget.
10: This is a done deal. Our message to government now is that in budget 2027, we need something similar, although not as expensive, for pubs that don't sell food, because they have had the same percentage increase in all their labour-driven costs.
7: That's it for now. More in an hour.
11: Quite the unconventional grill setup you got there, Barry. Still, those marinated pork chops smell nice.
12: Thank you, Jack. $2.99 from Aldi.
11: Would have gone for a clockwise rotation system for the glazed chicken kebabs myself.
12: 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Also $2.99 from Aldi.
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12: Yep. $2.99 from Aldi. Even the burgers.
13: 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It's not complicated.
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7: Mainly dry and bright with sunny spells. Cloud building from the west later. Highest temperatures 16 to 21 degrees. 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
15: Thank you very much, Eamon. Some of the comments coming in. We seem to be forgetting that the Iranian team is sponsored by a state that also sponsors Hezbollah and Hamas. So why is there all this sympathy for them? This is a state that was developing a nuclear bomb, a state that vowed to destroy Israel, irrespective of your opinion of Israel. Well, they were invited, they qualified, they went, they should have been treated as everybody else was treated. That's the argument. And when your backup team can't get in, and when you have to travel on the day to a match and then go back to Tijuana, it's just not fair. It's not what they call a level playing field.

0: Sports science is one way to put it. This is on Messi, but the question is, how does Messi? And I won't mention the suspicion offered by our listener. A great weekend of sport, but both GAA matches were behind a paywall yesterday. A poor service from the GAA towards elderly people had to resort to listening to Kerry Radio. That was the only option. And on China, I wonder if George had to edit what he was saying because he knows Beijing is always listening. And one presumes that they do in this jurisdiction monitor the output of radio stations and television stations, as indeed I'm sure the Russians do and the Americans certainly do. But are there people listening or are they robots? Well, now, the headlines about Venezuela are pretty terrible. Venezuela is coming to terms with a scene of deep and widespread devastation. Entire communities have been upended. Families still desperately searching for missing loved ones. In the midst of all the uncertainty, local volunteers are continuing their efforts, working against the clock in the hope of finding survivors. As you'll hear from this report on Sky News, James Matthews has been reporting on the ground in Venezuela.
1: I'm by the shore in a town called Catil Amar. It's northwest of Caracas. And in this place, I think we get a clear sense of the devastation, certainly, and how that has impacted on the local people here. Take a look high right, and you can see the multi-story blocks that were once built here as luxury flats. They are now crumpled, some almost completely razed to the ground, and they are currently being searched at a height by some volunteers. Closer to me here in the foreground, well, this is a grim scene being duplicated right across this region. Rescuers here have found a body. They're not official rescuers because the police fire brigade official resources have been stretched to the extent the local people have been doing this job essentially by hand, using pickaxes, gardening tools, trying to find survivors, trying to find their loved ones. I was round the corner and, you know, members, generations of families have been shouting, screaming into the rubble, shouting the names of their loved ones, women, children. I had one aunt shouting the names Maria, Christopher, youngsters that she had lost in the earthquake. No sign of them alive, but largely it's the very worst news that people are coming to terms with here. They had the shock, clearly, of the earthquake, an initial escape for these people, but in the 48 hours since, it's been a question of this. Looking in the rubble, looking for survivors, a race against time. Because where there are survivors, they have a finite time in which they will remain alive. So there is a real sense of urgency, a sense of desperation here, and ultimately for many people, a sense of despair. You get an acute sense of how this earthquake has impacted on this place. You know, there is silence sometimes as you listen for sound. There is certainly the smell of death, and it is for these people looking for their loved ones in their town a most grotesque scene.
0: And that report from James Matthews of Sky News. And don't forget, tens of thousands of people are still missing and time may well be running out for many of them. And I'm wondering how that report might have triggered my next guest, because his career had two distinct phases. He was the face of both ITN's international coverage and presenter of their flagship News at 10. He ultimately left the world of news behind him and embraced classical music, which was a lifelong passion. We'll talk about both of those aspects of his career. John Soucey, good morning and welcome.
2: Thank you, Pat. Good to be with you.
0: I'm wondering how triggering was that description from James for you, because yes, you have been that soldier.
2: Absolutely. I was thinking, listening to it, you know, the big difference between television news today and in my day, which, let's face it, was almost 50 years ago, is 24-hour news. Sky News, that you've just played that report from, it's on air 24-7. I was working for News at 10. So I had all day to put the piece together and then satellite it to London, being very cognizant of the time difference and all that sort of thing. And once the piece aired on News at 10, I'd go to bed and work the next day for the next day's piece. But these reporters now on 24-hour news, they just never rest. I mean, it's extraordinary, and they are so good. James Matthews there, you know, he's probably been up for 24 or 48 hours on a story of this magnitude, and yet he still turns in first-class eyewitness reports by satellite, live by satellite, which is another thing that you couldn't do in my day. So how the world of TV news has changed.
0: I remember when I was working in Current Affairs on RT television, and I realized the end was nigh for what we were doing, because we had sent a reporter over to interview Muammar Gaddafi, and she was left outside the tent for a couple of days, and eventually we got the report back from her. It was on film, and then it was processed, and we had it ready for transmission probably maybe a week after the report the interview had been done. And the night it went out on that program called Today Tonight, and I was sitting there, and we watched the output of the program, and then we switched over to ITN. And what I saw was Sandy Gall on the back of a donkey broadcasting by satellite from Afghanistan.
2: Yes.
0: And I thought, we can never compete with that.
2: Yes, yes. You're so right. You know, I actually covered Afghanistan before Sandy. I went in with the Mujahideen soon after the Soviet invasion, the Soviet occupation of Afghanistan, and I was not able to broadcast by satellite from Afghanistan because the birds, as we call them, the bird wasn't flying in those days. A year or two later, Sandy went in and he was able to report by satellite. So I was a reporter during the great transition between film. You mentioned film. Your reporter was working on film. For the first half of my reporting career, I worked on film. You had to get it processed. You had to get it back to London. You had to get it edited. Whereas once satellites were up and running, you could feed from wherever you were in the world straight up to the bird. And, you know, I believe, and this is a slightly controversial thing to say, Pat, but I believe that our industry, television news, helped bring about communism because, you know, when hundreds of thousands were flocking to the Berlin Wall in East Berlin, when communism was under threat in Moscow, Yeltsin was standing on a tank outside the parliament building. Normally, you would simply send out the soldiers with machine guns. You'd send in the tanks and they would kill people. But we were there on video by then, and we had satellites in the air, in space, and we could beam the pictures live as they happened. So the communists couldn't send out the tanks. They couldn't send out the machine guns. And I think in a small way, what we did helped bring about world change.
0: I remember vividly doing the stuff on film over the years because at the end of a particular sequence, then the cameraman would say, I just want to check the gate.
2: Yes.
0: Because
2: yes.
0: He'd had to check that there was no filament of emulsion that had come like a hair across the gate and destroyed the pictures. Because you didn't know what you had until the film was processed.
2: Absolutely. When I was in Iran almost 50 years ago and then Afghanistan, we were on film and I would stand at the cameraman's shoulder and make a note of every shot he took. We'd then go back to the hotel room or wherever we were staying, often in the tent on the hillside, and I would record what we called a wild track. So I would record a voice track, type it up on my portable typewriter, put it together with the sealed up can, and try and ship it back to London by aeroplane. And the editor in London would marry the words to the picture. And that's how we did it in the days of film. And everything, by definition, was 24 hours late, or as you said, several days late.
0: It sounds like the Stone Age to many of our listeners.
2: Yes.
0: News, therefore, has changed utterly. But are you still a news junkie? I mean, do you feel you've got to check your feeds on your phone first thing in the morning and last thing at night?
2: Do you know, absolutely, 100% and completely, Pat. And I'll say something a little bit controversial. You know, my most treasured possession now, the thing that I could not live without, is my mobile phone. Because if I had had a mobile phone in my pocket in Iran or Afghanistan or the Philippines, I would have been able to use that phone to speak to the news desk in London, wherever I was in the world. I could transmit pictures live back to them. You know, wherever I went in the world as a reporter, the first question was, where's the nearest telephone? I need to call London. Now it's in my pocket, together with every note that Beethoven wrote, every note that Johann Strauss wrote, every note that, plus 10,000 photographs. I mean, these phones are a miracle. I know they can be abused. I know we've got to regulate them. But honestly, I've said to my wife many times, you know, when I decide to check out and go to the big newsroom in the sky, put my phone in the wooden box with me, and whatever you do, don't forget the charger.
0: You're an optimist.
2: Yes, I am.
0: the repetitive nature, though, of the stories we're covering. Now, earthquakes are nature's way of readjusting the tectonic plates. We can't avoid those. But the things we could avoid, like the ongoing problems in the Middle East, you know, Iran, Israel, the United States, you've covered those stories again and again and again.
2: Yes.
0: Is it not depressing to see them once again top of the news agenda?
2: Well, I wouldn't use the word depressing. It's surprising. I mean, I covered the Iran Revolution. I flew back with Ayatollah Khomeini from exile in Paris to Tehran and covered the first modern Islamic revolution. And then we came back to London. We went back a few months later when they took 52 American hostages, paraded them around the embassy. You may remember that. Then we came back again and the story died away. And I thought, that's Iran dealt with. That's Iran done for. And look at it now. It's in the news almost every day, thanks to new developments there. Donald Trump deciding to fight Iran over the closure of the Strait of Hormuz. And, you know, a news colleague of mine once said a very sensible thing to me. Everything is secular. Everything is circular. Everything comes round again. There's no such thing as a linear. We don't live linear lives. Everything is cyclical.
0: Now, when you left news and embraced Classic FM, and you were hugely successful there for many decades, the point was you were going from, I suppose, one love to another more profound love, the love of music.
2: That's true, Pat. Yes. I mean, I even as a schoolboy, I was a bit of a geek. You know, my colleagues were into Bill Haley and the Comets and all that kind of thing. It was pre-Beatles. And I was into Tchaikovsky and Sibelius. And I've always loved classical music. And I became a reporter for ITN in 1976, which was just about the time the first Walkmans were produced. Suddenly, you could take your music with you. And I remember being on an overnight ferry from Cyprus to Lebanon to cover the Lebanese Civil War, steaming towards war when most sensible people would be coming in the opposite direction. And I had my Walkman in my pocket, one cassette tape, Beethoven's Eroica Symphony, and I played it into my ears again and again. So suddenly, I was able to take my music with me. So I was able to indulge my passion, which helped my reporting.
0: Now, Beethoven has been a particular preoccupation. I mean, you mentioned other composers that you like, but Beethoven particularly. I'm fascinated myself by Beethoven because the first classical music I ever heard at home, my father bought a record of the Pastoral Symphony, the Sixth Symphony by Beethoven. And I remember him saying to me, my late father, he said, it's extraordinary he wrote this while he was profoundly deaf. And when asked, he said, I shall hear in heaven. Imagine writing something like the Pastoral Symphony and never hearing it played.
2: Absolutely. And I mean, your dad was dead right. The deafness began in his mid to late 20s, and it was a long, slow, gradual decline. It didn't become total deafness until he was in his mid 40s or late 40s, and he died at 56. But it didn't start till his mid to late 20s. So he knew what music sounded like. He wasn't born deaf. He knew what it sounded like, which is why he was able to continue to compose right through the deafness. And interestingly, the pastoral, which your dad played for, is the only piece of orchestral music Beethoven ever wrote in which he told us exactly what it was supposed to depict. You know, he put a title at the top of every movement. Mm-hmm. Happy feelings on arriving in the countryside, seen by the brook, the merry gathering of country folk, shepherds, the storm, shepherd's hymn of thanks. Other otherwise, with other compositions, he would say, don't try to read into my music, just listen to it. But he broke his own rule gloriously with the pastoral.
0: I want to read you a text from one of my listeners.
2: Yes.
0: I worked with John Suchet's father, who was a surgeon, a few decades ago. He was very proud of John, but worried that David would have problems being a success in the acting world. He need not have worried.
2: This is so true, Pat. It is so true. I have two brothers, and of the three of us, I'm the only one who went to university. And Dad was quite pleased about that. I had no idea what I was going to do. But when I decided in my final year, I said to him, look, I'm not too bad at modern languages, and I'm obsessed with the news. I'm going to try for Reuters News Agency, et cetera, et cetera. He said, okay, yeah, good, you've got your degree, something to fall back on. And my brother David, who is 2.25 years younger than me, I can still remember him as an 18-year-old sitting at the kitchen table with Dad, and Dad thumping the table, over my dead body will you go to drama school? You'll never earn a living as an actor. And David just calmly saying to him, I'm sorry, Dad, that's what I'm going to do. And Dad did live to see his success, which is a nice thing.
0: By the way, the commenter says that your dad was very kind to me and had a great sense of humor. So there you are. You are going to be in West Cork at the West Cork Literary Festival on the 17th of July.
2: Yes.
0: And your theme, I presume, will be Beethoven, but also I'm sure you'll be asked questions about meeting your second wife after your first wife passed away. And I know Nuala's husband passed away, and that's how the two of you met. It's a great story, which we probably don't have time to recount here in any great detail. But Nuala's Irish.
2: She is indeed Finula, but known ever since childhood as Nuala. In fact, as I speak, she's listening to this in Dublin. She's with family, where there was a family wedding two nights ago. I wasn't able to go, so I'm here in Devon in England. But yes, she's Dublin born, and she was so pleased that I was asked to go to Cork, West Cork, because she's been saying to me for years, you love Cork. I must take you to Cork. Beautiful, cultured, artistic city, and Bantry, where we'll be, is beautiful. Sadly, we're only staying a couple of nights and then coming back again, but that is firmly on our list to go back there and then perhaps, you know, come up the wild Atlantic way. I've always wanted to do that. So, yep, she's Irish, Dublin born, yes.
0: And what can attendees at your talk on the 17th expect?
2: Well, this book, I mean, I hate the O word. There's something slightly wrong about an obsession, but I love the P word, passion. Beethoven's life and music has become my lifelong passion. And this book, Pat, it's my eighth book on him. And if I could just say very, very, very, very quickly, it's not a biography of Beethoven. It is my story with Beethoven, and it was entirely Nuala's idea. We were sitting in the garden of a cottage outside Vienna where Beethoven lived at a very important moment in his life, and I was telling her the story of why and how, and she said, you've got to write it down, but not like all the others. I don't want to know about his life. Why Beethoven? What is your favorite music? When did you first hear his music? Why is it so important to you? And I turned to her, I actually said, well, I'll be lucky if that makes 10 pages. But it turned into a book, and that's what I'll be talking about.
0: And the book is called In Search of Beethoven, and it's out a while now. It's not brand new, so you might have to rummage around to get a copy of it or get it on Amazon or whatever. Anyway, in preparation for your visit, perhaps people might just do that, read your book, and then ask you informed questions thereafter.
2: That'd be nice.
0: I reckon you're going to have a great time in Bantry. And John, look, it's been a great pleasure talking to you, and thank you very much for joining us on the program.
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0: Well, Michael was our big winner on Friday. 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
17: My next guest novels have sold over 40 million copies in 120 languages. Her work is familiar to TV viewers as well, with The Good Daughter on Sky at the moment, while Will Trent is a Disney Plus staple. Her new novel is called The Secrets We Hide. It's featuring the town of North Falls, and it's just out. Karen Slaughter, good morning and welcome to the program.
18: Good morning, thank you.
17: First of all, how typical is North Falls of small town America?
18: Well, you know, it's pretty typical to the small town I grew up in and the one where I write. But most people don't realize fewer than 20% of Americans live in rural areas now. We're mostly sucked into suburbs and exurbs and things like that. So this small town American life is, like everywhere, quickly disappearing. But I love writing about it because it's such a familiar place to me.
17: And when it's a small town, everybody knows everybody. If a stranger comes into town, they are immediately spotted as a stranger. But of course, there are secrets even in a small town. And some are open secrets where everyone knows the secrets but doesn't talk about them. And others are actually secrets. And that's at the heart of things.
18: Exactly. You know, and there's a line in the book has that, you know, everybody loves gossip unless it's about themselves. So people do know the histories. And, you know, the thing I love playing with in small towns is you think you know everybody. And of course you don't, because there are things that are hidden out in the open, such as what's happening to Allison Dickory in her house. Everybody knows about it, but doesn't talk about it. And then there are greater mysteries, like the fact that Emmy's sister Jude disappeared for 40 years and they were told that she was dead and she came back. But because of the family she's with, no one questions that.
17: Now, the prologue of the book actually reveals the who and the why is yet to be resolved. The who is the victim, that's Allison, but the why and what was happening in her life it unfolds as the novel proceeds.
18: Yeah, you know, it's the sort of mystery I love telling because it's layered with a lot of character development. So, you know, it's always a real balance when you're writing a thriller to make sure the pacing and the plotting and all that are still there. But, you know, I really wanted to explore the emotional depth of this character and what she's been going through and how that affects Emmy. And the book opens with a murder, sure, but it also opens with a funeral. So you have a real, like a closed-in part of Emmy's life intersecting in a way that she wouldn't particularly enjoy.
17: Now, when you mention Emmy, you're talking about your main protagonist. That's the sheriff of North Falls, Emmy Clifton, who took on that role after the killing of her father. And people who read the first book in the North Falls series, We Are All Guilty Here, would know what happened there. And Emmy is at the end of her tether, and she's also facing an election to keep her job.
18: Yeah, you know, the sheriff's position in the United States is an elected position. So it's one of the few positions in law enforcement that has an immediate has immediate contact with the voters. So, you know, the citizens can decide pretty easily if they don't want the sheriff to have that job anymore. It's a little harder to get rid of a police chief. So it's a job that she is trying to win, but she's very conflicted about whether or not she actually wants to do it. And the course of the book, we learn, you know, why she isn't so crazy about that. And of course, how that election turns out.
17: Now, one of the things that perplexes us on this side of the Atlantic is the extent to which many offices are filled by election, maybe a judge, maybe a prosecutor filled by election. And I'm wondering, does that system, you know, democratic as it may seem, does it serve the people?
18: I don't think so. You know, it is a problem in these small towns when you give one particular family so much control that they get to say who's in trouble, who's not, or, you know, who's going to jail, who's not. Taking someone's freedom is a very big deal, right? And we're saying to these sheriffs, we're giving you this power. And many of them do a really bad job of it. You know, they play favorites or they weaponize the department against minorities, particularly in very, very tiny towns, you know, not just in the South. up and through the Midwest. So it's a problem all over the country. But I wanted to write about a cop who wants to do the right thing and is doing the right thing.
17: Now, looking at the way the plot unfolds and the characters are revealed, I'm reminded of the closing line in the movie Some Like It Hot. Oh, well, nobody's perfect. There is nobody perfect. None of your characters are unflawed.
18: Well, it's true. And, you know, I don't think anybody in the world is completely unflawed. I mean, even Tom Hanks probably accidentally kicked a puppy at one point. So, you know, we all have our secrets. And that's what I love writing about. It's how I grew up. I'm the youngest of three girls. So the only power I had in my family was telling secrets on my sisters. And I was very judicious about when I let them come out. You know, if I got in trouble, I would be sure to point out that my sisters had said something far worse, like, you know, snuck off with a boy, or they were, you know, seen making out at the mall or something like that. So I love that slow reveal of the darker secrets. And of course, since I'm writing a mystery, and I'm talking about the really bad things that happen in the world, it's a lot easier for me to key into that.
17: But one of the pervasive themes running throughout this book is that of domestic abuse. And I'm wondering, do you think that is becoming more pervasive in the current climate?
18: I think so. I think there's definitely been a backlash to Me Too. I think, you know, I think we've come around, you know, there was this big movement to believe women. And now I think, yeah, they do believe women. They just don't care. And we're at a point where, you know, there's not a lot of far-reaching punishment, particularly in the United States, when women are hurt or murdered or abused. It's a difficult crime to prosecute, I'll say that. But, you know, you could look at the fact that anywhere from 30-40% of all police officers in the United States have been themselves accused of domestic violence. And it makes you wonder, okay, well, how carefully is this being policed?
17: Now, you don't write overtly about party politics, but the sense of everybody just about getting by, of a kind of fractured American dream, seems to permeate this book, I think. Or am I mistaken? Am I, you know, conflating some of my own feelings about America on your writing?
18: No, I don't think you're wrong, but I would say that I think there is disillusion on both sides. And so when I write about the economic struggles or the feeling that, you know, there's this great American manifest destiny, the dream that you can do anything in America and there's only going to be more and more opportunity, a lot of people are realizing that that is limited, that, you know, you might not do as well as your parents did, that, you know, there are different factors that saddle us financially because of the economy or because of whatever. And I think that a lot of anger boils up for that.
17: You know, sometimes in Ireland, we feel a bit like spectators at a car crash. We're watching it all unfold, but feel there's absolutely nothing we can do.
18: Yeah. Well, yeah, that's the way we feel in America for the most part.
17: Do you think we're at a tipping point? I mean, you mentioned the backlash to the Me Too movement, but where it might go either way. I mean, there were uplifting scenes and speeches at the recent opening of the Obama Presidential Library, but equally, the prospect of the next one being opened, it would be more likely to be a glorified hotel than something with books.
18: Yeah. Well, I don't know that it will open. I mean, we'll see. But yeah, I think there's a sort of nostalgia that's taking over where people are thinking about what the way things used to be. You know, and some of us are just really hoping that there's some kind of correction in our midterm elections where we get some checks and balances back in place. You know, it is in our Constitution, believe it or not, that the Congress checks the presidency and, you know, there's the judicial system will also check all of these things. So I think we're all hoping for some kind of restoration of that. But I don't think we'll ever go back. I mean, if you look historically at, you know, just the turn of the last century, for instance, you know, we had a worldwide pandemic, we had the stock market, we had a world war, you know, I mean, we're about to have probably another Dust Bowl situation with our farmers here. So we're kind of just repeating history. And, you know, who knows what will happen next, but I'm hoping that for every two steps we've been taking backward, that we get some steps forward as well.
17: I don't want you to be partisan, but I'm watching a guy called John Ossoff, a senator from afar. You have a much closer view of him. And I was thinking, if Karen Slaughter was ever to write a book about a president of the United States and you were looking to cast him for television, that'd be the man.
18: Yeah. Well, I mean, let's just accept that he is objectively a very handsome man. He worked very closely and came up with my congressman, John Lewis, who passed away recently and was such an icon of the civil rights movement. So he's definitely put in the work, and I think he's charismatic, and he is very intelligent, and he's all of these things that we usually have on a checklist. But, you know, they say Republicans fall in line and Democrats fall in love. So I think if the Democrats ever fall in love with anybody, it'll be someone like John Ossoff. It's generally a Southerner who has grown up steeped in the church and knows how to talk in the cadence of the church. If you look at Bill Clinton's speeches or Obama's speeches, you know, they're considered some of our great orators. They're definitely schooled in that sort of church speaking tone.
17: Now, I mentioned at the beginning how many copies of your novels you have sold, some 40 million all over the place in many languages. You're not short of readers, but there is a crisis in reading, I think, with younger people who are, you know, they want a sentence, not a paragraph. They prefer to use a screen rather than the hard covers or soft covers of a book. You're a great advocate of libraries. How healthy are libraries in the United States now?
18: I think that a lot of our public institutions are really feeling the strain. I do whatever I can to help, you know, with my library charity to help shore them up. But we're definitely feeling that strain. I would point out, though, that my local library, for instance, they don't just have paper books. You know, we have access to digital books. We have audio. We have portable hotspots that kids can take out so that they can use it for school. And, you know, I think people adapt. I'm really more worried about young children not learning to read just because it makes their brain not develop the way it needs to develop. You know, we know from millions of studies that children who read fluently do better in school, they do better at college, they do better at work, they are more productive, they are, you know, have higher levels of critical thinking, and all that wiring takes place when they're children. So if we don't have that step of all these pathways being developed so that children can critically think, then we're losing a lot more than reading for pleasure. We're losing brain development.
17: Well, I hope it continues. Certainly in this part of the world, we still are avid readers in Ireland. But going back to fiction, I mentioned at the beginning we all enjoyed Will Trent on the small screen. Has it been renewed? Will we have more of Will Trent on telly? And will there be more Will Trent books?
18: Absolutely. We're going to start filming the fifth season in October, so it'll be on Disney Plus. And not this next book, but soon I'm going to write another Will Trent. I've definitely not stopped writing them. I love the characters. I've got lots of more stories to tell.
17: And of course, as I've been reading this book, which is absolutely brilliant, The Secrets We Hide, the dynamics of Emmy's own family are unfolding throughout the book. The personal and professional role of her sister, Jude, becomes more and more important throughout the book. So I suspect we will be revisiting North Falls.
18: Absolutely. I'm working on that new book now, and it will be out around the same time next year. And I hope when it is, I get to go to Ireland again.
17: Well, I'd love to have you back in the studio face to face, Karen. But for the moment, Absolutely. Until next year, thank you very much for joining us on the line from Georgia.
18: Thank you.
17: And up next, Paul Harrington remakes another classic, I Swear.
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17: In the early days of rock and roll, there was often very little distinction between pop songs and country music. But as the differences became more clearly defined over the years, country-pop crossovers became a musical genre, with origins in the 50s and becoming more popular in the 90s. For today's The Lyrics The Thing, we've chosen one such country song that became a massive pop hit in the 90s, firstly by country music star John Michael Montgomery, followed by the American boy band All For One. The song is I Swear. Paul Harrington, good morning.
30: Good morning, Pat. Yeah, I swear, not to be confused with the great movie, the recent award-winning movie about the Tourette syndrome, but John Michael Montgomery and All For One is a real classic example of crossover to pop, really. And another example would have been Dolly Parton and Whitney Houston, I Will Always Love You. Very successful for all involved. Anyway, Gary Barker and Frank J. Myers, these are the songwriters. They were also a performing duo. Barker, originally from Niagara Falls, he came from the American side, which is the lesser salubrious side. But anyway, he moved to Nashville, Tennessee, where Frank Myers, who had also moved from Dayton, Ohio, to pursue music in Nashville, they met, they formed a songwriting duo, and they worked together for a while. They both kind of started working in Marie Osmond's band as well, and that kind of helped form their relationship as musicians together and songwriters. They were having success with cuts, as they call them in Nashville, and that's when they get a song onto an album or somebody reasonably well known records one of their songs. But in the meantime, they would continue to work as songwriters, performing musicians, and of course, along came the big one.
17: So one of them, Gary, he had the title I Swear, and he had the loose idea of what it might be about, but his partner Frank came up with the chorus, not sitting behind a musical instrument, but sitting behind the wheels of a car.
30: Well, exactly. This is the early 90s. There was definitely car phones around at the time. Now, either way, Frank was on his way to Muscle Shoals to work and record some demos when he got the call from Gary. So the timing was very good. Now, by the way, I always thought Muscle Shoals was a very famous recording studio. It's actually, the studio is called Fame Studios, located in a place called Muscle Shoals, Alabama, which I didn't know, and I'm reliably informed that it's located on the left bank of the Tennessee River. Anyway, I digress. On this phone call, Gary said, I swear. And Frank said, you swear what? He said, no, you don't understand. It's a song title. And Frank said, I don't know it. No, Gary said, no, we haven't written it yet. So he said, I just think it's a great song title and that we could write about it and, you know, I love you forever. In fairness, some of these fellas get away with murder. But anyway, as you said, on his drive to Muscle Shoals, behind the steering wheel, there he was, and he came up with, I swear, by the moon and the stars, in the sky, I'll be there. And that's how these fellas work.
17: Now, you and I, we talked before about the time you spent in Nashville working, writing songs in a workshop.
30: Yeah.
17: And the focus was on that kind of thing, a phrase, a word, a title.
30: All the time, and that's exactly right. And it was fiercely competitive and passively competitive too, because in the social context, I remember afterwards, you know, and I remember talking with you about this time in Nashville, but I found it very weird that all the conversations, whether it was at dinner or having a drink or something like that, would always gravitate towards a song title or a line. They're never really off duty. And it's funny, the other morning I was watching Kelly Clarkson, and full disclosure, I was in a hotel room. I wouldn't normally get up and switch it on, but every conversation, now she would be always talking with musicians and songwriters, but every conversation was about a word or a line or an observation that could be turned into a song, that, you know, the dollar signs as well. Anyway, when I said these guys were got away with murder, I don't really mean that, because if you look at the song and at the constructed lyric, it's really perfectly formed. They work at it and they chisel away until they produce their work of art. Like, it, great chorus, and it's a great promise, you know? So in a way, what these fellas do, they have to almost reverse engineer it, going right back to the first verse, which goes, I see the questions in your eyes. I know what's weighing on your mind. You can be sure I know my part, because I'll stand beside you through the years. Anyway, I would imagine this was top of the wedding songs list back in the 90s. And just to make sure, what they did was very cleverly put the line in the chorus, for better or worse, till death do us part, I love you with every beat of my heart, I swear. John Michael Montgomery, he had the first country hit, as you said. He still performs. He's in his early 60s. All for One. They're all in their 50s now, from California, so they probably look like they're in their 30s. But anyway, they tour regularly too.
17: Well, whether it's a country song or a pop song, I Swear is definitely an evergreen. So, Paul, in your own time, take it away.
30: Thanks, Pat.

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0: Now, some of the comments coming in on the interview with Georgian earlier on China. Great realistic interview on China, intelligent with the deep and analysis. On the business of 24-hour news, one of the advantages about the enforced delay is that it took a lot of the immediate reaction and heat out of news coverage, allowing perhaps a superior analysis. Or perhaps not. That's from Brian in Dublin. This is harking back to the interview with John Suchet and having to process film and so on, so you couldn't actually broadcast immediately anyway, even if you wanted to. But another says, 24-hour news, it's a disaster. 10 minutes of news and 50 minutes of padding. Channel 4 News is streets ahead of any domestic station anywhere, hopefully with the exception of our own. That's from Shane and Talla. And don't forget, the reason there's 50 minutes of padding is because maybe nothing's happening on the day. If there is something happening on the day, it'll be jam-packed with news. Drop the Dead Donkey, if you all remember that series, you might understand the logic of that. And that's all we've time for. Don't forget, our items from today are uploaded as podcasts, which you can listen to on the Go Loud.

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2: Coming up on this week's programme, we can monitor all sorts of things about your health with a Fitbit or a Garmin, but what about animals? And how might we do that for animals that travel very, very far or move very fast? The answer is monitor them via satellite. We'll be talking all about Project Icarus on Future Proof in a few minutes' time. But first, the news headlines.
0: Across Ireland, this is the home of conversation that counts. 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
3: Good afternoon, I'm Eamon Torsley. Miscarriage leave has been considered by the government. Under the plans, 5 days of paid leave would be offered to women who suffer a miscarriage before 23 weeks of pregnancy. It follows recent laws introduced in the North and Malta. Chairperson of the Miscarriage Association of Ireland, Jennifer Duggan, says the leave will give time for people to grieve.
4: The proposals that are being brought forward, it's huge. It just allows people the time to grieve the loss of their baby, and it allows them a little bit of headspace at a time that they need it so badly.
3: The Miscarriage Association is reminding people their supports are available to anyone who is struggling. 4 days after the devastating earthquakes in Venezuela, and rescuers have found a baby and an 11-year-old boy alive. This worker helped get them out and says it's giving everyone on the ground hope.
5: We all need this help, and we're all doing right. Working together with love, because the life human being is the most important thing that we can have.
3: Well, tens of thousands of others remain missing, with more than 1,400 confirmed dead. Specialist equipment is being used to trace people trapped under the rubble of collapsed buildings. That includes satellites from the European Union. Iran's Islamic Revolutionary Guard Corps says it's targeted US military sites in Kuwait and Bahrain. The operation was said to be in response to recent strikes led by Washington against Tehran. These latest exchanges come just a couple of weeks after they reached an agreement to end the four-month-old conflict. And Brussels has high expectations of Ireland's forthcoming presidency of the Council of the European Union. That's according to the EU Commissioner Michael McGrath. Ireland takes over the EU presidency on Wednesday as Europe faces multiple challenges. They include the wars in the Middle East and Ukraine, high energy prices, climate change, and the EU's ability to retain global competitiveness. Well, Commissioner McGrath says Ireland will play a critical role over the next 6 months.
6: The Irish government is going to be exceptionally busy dealing with very complex files at what is a critical moment for the European Union and the world.
3: That's it for now. More in an hour.
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9: Good afternoon, I'm Robbie Dowling. The All-Ireland Senior Football Championship quarter-finals continue at Croke Park today. At 1:45, Louth take on Monaghan. Dublin and Galway go head-to-head at 4 p.m. Yesterday, Mayo got the better of Cork, and Kerry overcame Tyrone as both teams booked their place in next month's semi-finals. The group stages at the World Cup drew to a close last night. England's 2-0 victory over Panama set up a last 32 encounter with DR Congo for Thomas Tuchel's side. In the same group, Croatia were 2-1 winners against Ghana. Portugal and Colombia played out a scoreless draw, while DR Congo picked up their first win of the tournament in their 3-1 defeat of Uzbekistan. Lionel Messi grabbed his 6th goal of the finals in Argentina's 3-1 victory against Jordan, and Algeria and Austria drew 3-3. And Shane Lowry carded a third round 64 at the Travellers Championship yesterday as he moved on to 13 under par for the tournament. The former Open champion tees off at 25-8 this evening. He's 7 shots behind leader Victor Hovland. To access 3 free Off the Ball podcasts a month, download the Go Loud app now.
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3: Mainly dry and bright with sunny spells, cloud building from the west later, highest temperatures 16 to 21 degrees. And now you're up to date on News Talk.

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2: Hello and welcome to Future Brief on News Talk. This is the show where we take a closer look at the world around us. My name is Jonathan McCrae. Coming up on this week's program, we're going to be talking about the Internet of Animals, an incredible project using space satellites and tagging to understand where animals are going and why we are losing them. We'll also be hearing what happens when you stick VR sets on elderly people in nursing homes. If you'd like to get in touch with the program, you can email us, science@newstalk.com, or you can WhatsApp us, 087 1400 106. Now, if you own a smartwatch or a fitness tracker, you'll know that they teach you all sorts of interesting things about your behaviors and patterns, some of them not necessarily things you want to hear, but they're probably important to know. What if we could do this with animals and understand what it is they're doing and where they're going? This is the basic concept behind the Icarus Project. Martin Michalski is the director at Max Planck Institute of Animal Behavior and the man behind the project. He joins me now. Welcome to the program, Martin. So talk to me about the Icarus Project. What exactly are you doing?
3: Well, we have launched a satellite. Two are now up in orbit and are being commissioned to track very small tracking tags, wearables on the ground, anywhere on the globe. And that is a bottom-up, a community-based system where we as a science community have launched these satellite systems and are now starting to work on species that are roaming our planet and really get this information and develop this into a new Earth observation system.
2: So the two parts of this I find really interesting. The first are the satellites. Who owns these satellites and who launched them into space?
3: So they are owned actually by the Max Planck Society, and the second one is half owned by National Geographic Society. So we teamed up with them, our colleagues here, and we launched it with SpaceX because that's the easiest, the quickest, the safest for now. But there are more launches becoming online, small launches for low Earth orbit in the near future.
2: That's really, really cool. So you have your own satellites in space tracking the movement of animals. But only the ones that are wearing these tags that you've put on them on the ground, is that right?
3: Yes, that's correct, because you need a special communication system. You can imagine this is complicated. It's actually the highest communication engineering that you can get. We only need 7 milliwatts to get the information up. It's 30 decibel below noise, below background noise. So it's a very nifty system.
2: How does it work? You attach an electronic tag to an animal and then it beams up. Is it low energy Bluetooth or something like that?
3: It's similar to that. It's exactly like that. So the animal has a tag. It either has a battery or it has a solar panel or both to run forever. And then it is very energy efficient. It only sends the information maybe once a day or every few hours, depending. And then only very little information. So it analyzes the behavior of the animal on board, on the tag, and then sends the summary to the satellite when the satellite is overhead.
2: Wow. And how big are these tags?
3: Well, the big ones are now actually 4 to 5 grams. So like a little finger. Wow. The smallest ones that are coming in fall this year and then will be used next year on small migrating birds, they're only 1 gram. And that's really where we always wanted to be, because we want to track, you know, the bats across the world, the small birds like swifts. We want to do swifts and swallows to really understand where these aerial insectivores are going into Africa, into Indonesia, into the Congo, into the Amazon, and then, you know, have a global connectivity of these information systems.
2: 1 gram, that's extraordinary. A single gram on the back of a bird will allow you to monitor, not quite in real time, right? As you say, it's sort of burst packets every once in a while. So it'll tell you what it has been doing, but what sort of level of accuracy in terms of, you know, GPS positioning do you have from such a tiny device?
3: Yes. So in the 4 gram ones, and they are shrinking, we have GPS accuracy. In the 1 gram ones, we do some kind of nifty location algorithms and we get it down to a 5 kilometer radius. But, you know, on that scale, going from, you know, Ireland to Angola or from Sweden to Ethiopia, that information is sufficient. And especially it's important that we want to understand, is the animal alive or dead? because we need to understand where our animals are dying. We lost so many of those birds in Europe and in North America. So we need to understand what is happening to them when we don't see them.
2: I mean, this is so exciting because, as you say, you know, it's very difficult to monitor animals otherwise. I mean, once an animal is fully free, it's almost impossible unless you have some sort of lumpy tag on it. And usually those animals are quite large. How big a project is this? Like, how many animals and species are you planning on tagging?
3: Well, so we are starting with a small falcon project, 10 species of falcon this fall and next spring with the GPS tags. And then we want to do swifts around the world. So each of them, roughly about 2,000 individuals to get started with. But that's only our own projects. We hope that many other groups will join and, you know, buy their own tags. They're really cheap, and then do their own thing. I mean, all the bird banders that now use bands can then switch to, you know, electronic monitoring of what these animals are doing.
2: If I was a hobbyist ornithologist, or I was working on a bird species out in, you know, the plains of Africa, I could switch out the bands, put this device on, and then would I have access to the information that Max Planck is collecting?
3: Absolutely. I mean, it's the information primarily is owned by the people who do the work and by the locals who sort of own the land where these animals are. So we want to have all the information as open as possible, except for endangered species.
2: I was going to ask in terms of the endangered species or species that are hunted for trophies or for selling of parts, like rhinos, for example. Is there a danger of having this information easily accessible, knowing exactly where an animal is at any particular time?
3: Not really, because the system is secure. I mean, as secure as your bank account. And so far, we had no breach of security. We have lots of rhinos on track and endangered species. So we think it's as safe as it can get.
2: Is there any fear that these devices might be interfered with by the animals?
3: Well, yes and no. I mean, you can have a lion bite on the tag of a pangolin when it wants to eat it, and that may kill the tag. But usually, they are so robust that they withstand all of that. So overall, I think the biggest issue is really an ethical one. Are we allowed to tag these animals, to sort of give them something that they have to carry with them? That's why we want to do it as small as possible, really as a wearable. And we're also testing that before we do it on animals, on a different species. So that's always our main concern, that the animals are safe and that they have a good life, even if they have a little wearable.
2: So do you need to tag a lot of animals in a particular flock or herd, or is it, you know, limiting if you only have a couple of tags to really know what's going on with that group, for example? In other words, if there was a particular attack that happened and you saw the panicked flight of a particular type of bird, if there was only one bird that moved or one bird stayed, you wouldn't really have a full picture of what was actually going on. How completist do you need to be with these animals to have a good idea of what's really happening in terms of their movement?
3: Well, for information, more is always better. But for the animals, less is always better. You know, fewer animals that you ask to provide their information. So we have the same issue as the opinion poll people. We have to find out what's the sweet spot. How many do we need to tag to really understand what's going on? And that is something that is coming. That's something we don't know yet for many species.
2: Talk to me about Okambara and this incredible story during 2024.
3: Yes. So, I mean, Okambara, so we tagged a whole lot of animals there to try to see whether they can tell us whether poachers are coming through or hunters are coming through. Because when you have a tag on a rhino and the rhino calls in and says, I'm in trouble, then it's usually too late. So you need the other animals to really tell you, hey, there's some trouble coming your way, or there's some trouble going through the savannah. And they have their eyes and their ears and their noses all over the place. And if they all panic because somebody's walking through there, then we can really say, oh, there's danger coming towards the rhino or towards some other problem species. So that's a really important way to have animals protect animals via telling us what's happening.
2: And so you were able to see in the data that there was some sort of panic that was causing the movement and fleeing of various species, and you knew, okay, there's probably poachers there. Is that the idea?
3: Yes, that's the idea. We simulated that ourselves, had some, you know, hunters going through and pretending they're poachers. And that does work. But I think the problem is more that, you know, you need the enforcement of the protection system. And since the poaching of rhino horn, for example, is more like a mafia structure, you have to fight it in different ways than really fight it locally. Animals can't tell you what's happening, but we found that, you know, the more important part is really the enforcement of these systems on a larger scale and more like how you deal with criminal organizations.
2: Yeah, I would absolutely agree with that. In terms of the amount of information that you get, what exactly is each tag tracking? Obviously GPS location, but what else?
3: They all get acceleration, which is, you know, the movement of a body in space. And that tells you the behavior of the animal to some extent, sometimes very precisely, but also the energy expenditure. And then there are other features like temperature, humidity, wind conditions for flying animals. Wow. So it's a weather buoy, plus it's an environmental buoy and a wearable telling you what the state of this individual animal is all about.
2: With these satellites up in the sky, exactly how many animals can you monitor at once? What is the grand plan here?
3: Well, so it is scalable, so you can, you know, have thousands, tens of thousands, hundreds of thousands, or millions around the world. If it's in one flock, you can't have thousands, you can only have hundreds. But that's probably never going to happen because these flocks never stay that close together. So it is a scalable system. And then we have, you know, five other satellites going up in the near future. But how many we need to really have a good information system about life on the planet is yet to be seen. So our aim for now is having 100,000 individuals around the globe to get started with. And then we'll see how good that information is and how valuable it is for people around the planet, which we think it is.
2: I am bragging here, but I was fortunate enough to be on the northeast coast of French Guiana to watch turtles nesting on a beach. And as they returned back to the ocean, we were tasked with putting some epoxy resin and sticking a tracker on the back of these turtles to try and understand their patterns, because once they went into the water, they were just almost impossible to track. And the problems with those trackers were that over a, you know, reasonably short amount of time, they just fell off. And I'm wondering, what about the underwater animals, who many of whom are at real risk? Is there just no solution for them at the moment like this?
3: Well, that is a problem because you don't get GPS and you don't really get good communication underwater.
2: Yeah.
3: You need a different system. So what you can do is exactly what you did. You put the tags on and then eventually you let them collect data and then you pop them to the surface and then you transmit to a satellite. So that's what we want to do on some of the species, eels and other
2: eels.
3: Fish in the ocean.
2: How are you going to stick something to an eel?
3: Yes, I mean, that's overdue because we want to know, you know, do they really go to the Sargasso Sea and how many of them go there and where do these eels really go? And so far the tags that have been used were just way too large. So they expose the eels to predation. But with these very small tags, you can do it now. So this is all within reach now.
2: It's so exciting and so interesting. And, you know, watching, you know, documentary series like David Attenborough, you know, you get this idea that we understand everything and we know everything about all species, but actually we know so little about migrating animals in particular and where they go and what they do and what sort of impact human activities having on them. So this is an extraordinary project. Just finally, is there any chance that we might be able to have real-time information in the future, Martin? The idea that we'd be able to pull an animal at any time and see exactly where it is right that second?
3: We can already do that, for example, on these terrestrial systems in Namibia. And the idea is, and that's working now, to combine terrestrial and space systems so that, you know, you can communicate on the ground if there is connectivity and then it's real time. And then a space communication when you need it. And that is right now near real time. I mean, it's, you know, a few times a day or so. But there is also talk about expanding the system and making it into a system that you have connectivity every 10 minutes or so, which would then be almost real time. But that is something to see in the future. It's possible. It's just a question of money. It's not a lot of money, but still, you know, as a ground up, a bottom up community, it's always hard to find these funds.
2: Really, really interesting work, Martin. Keep up all of your efforts to understand these species. I'm really looking forward to hearing some of the results of your data in the next year or so. Martin Michalski is a director at Max Planck Institute of Animal Behavior.
3: Thank you.
2: All right, on the way, why is Huntington's disease so difficult to treat and where are the cures? Stay with us.
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2: Yes, welcome back to Future Proof on News Talk. I'm Jonathan McCrae. Now, there have been lots of exciting developments in recent years in the treatment of major neurodegenerative diseases like Alzheimer's or Parkinson's. But Huntington's disease affects a much smaller cohort of the population and still remains a devastating diagnosis with no cure. So will we see progress with this condition in our lifetime? Well, Andrea Kravgotsky is Associate Professor of Pharmacology and Therapeutics at the University of Galway. She joins me now. Welcome to the program, Andrea. Remind us, if you don't mind, what Huntington's disease is and how someone gets that.
13: Huntington's disease is a rare type of dementia. And as other dementias like Alzheimer's disease, Parkinson's disease, Huntington's disease also affect cognition. So basically our thinking abilities, memory and learning. But Huntington's disease also is a movement disorder. And it's a different type of movement disorder compared to Parkinson's, because in Huntington's we see this very characteristic dance-like movements as the disease progresses, and it's called chorea. Later, Huntington's disease patients, they can also present with Parkinson's-like movement problems, like initiation of movements, fine control of movements. But Huntington's disease also affects emotion processing and causes psychiatric problems in patients. So it has a very broad impact on the person. And here I should mention that based on the symptom characteristics, actually the people with Huntington's disease, they are categorized into different symptom profiles. So in some people, when the disease starts, they will experience movement problems as a first issue. By other people, they will have psychiatric problems. Very often, the first signs of the disease will be depression, anxiety, and mood problems. But other people, they will experience all these symptoms at the same time. And besides these main symptoms, there are also other problems like sleep disturbances, problems with swallowing, and other issues.
2: As a degenerative disease, when someone has Huntington's, they will always die early. Is that right? What is the life expectancy of someone who has Huntington's disease?
13: This is variable. And Huntington's disease, importantly, is a genetic disorder. Mm. For Alzheimer's, only 3-4% of the cases are genetic. But in Huntington's disease, everyone carries the mutation of the Huntington gene, and they will develop during their lifetime the disease. I should mention that in the genetic code, there is a repeat in the Huntington's disease, in the Huntington gene, and then the number of the repeats, they will determine when the person might develop the disease. So in very rare cases, the disease onset can be when someone is in their 20s, but these are extreme cases. In that case, they might carry like 60 or even higher repeats of this gene, wow, of this expansion. If the person carries 36 repeats, it's very likely they would develop, but everyone who carries 40 or above, they will develop the disease during their lifetime.
2: So this condition, is it an autoimmune response that's causing this neurodegeneration, or is there some other factors at play? Do we know what causes Huntington's?
13: In Huntington's disease, we know that there is this gene mutation, and that's the main cause of the disease. But what exactly this mutation is causing, what kind of changes in the body and in the brain, that's not so obvious still. We know that it leads to the accumulation of the mutant Huntington protein itself. This will result in neuroinflammation as the protein aggregates, but also the dying nerve cells, they release different kind of factors, you know, and are immune cells are trying to clear that from the brain. There is the release of inflammatory molecules. So inflammation is the main characteristic of the disease.
2: So we have lots of inflammation therapies available to us. We have lots of approaches to things like autoimmune diseases now, although many of them are still unsolved. Do we have an approach, even theoretically, for how we might be able to treat or slow down the development of Huntington's disease?
13: because we know that this immune component is really critical in disease progression. Of course, there have been clinical trials with Huntington's disease. They were trying more general approaches. Let's say we know that cannabinoids, they have anti-inflammatory properties. Some tetracycline derivatives, they have also anti-inflammatory properties. So some small trials have been run with this approach, but this is very broad. It doesn't target like a specific inflammatory pathway. And unfortunately, these trials, they didn't show much promise. But when I'm seeing they were small, like the maximum number of participants, like they enrolled like 30, 40 Huntington's disease patients only. These are very, very low numbers.
2: Yeah.
13: If we want strong results, we need hundreds and thousands of people involved in these trials.
2: Right. And is that difficult to organize? Because you would imagine if you are diagnosed with Huntington's and there is a clinical trial happening, you would imagine that you'd want to at least take part, if not contribute to the overall understanding of the condition. Is it hard to recruit patients for a Huntington's trial, or is it just difficult logistically to get people from lots of different countries to coordinate and find funding for something when it's a rare disease?
13: Yeah, it's a rare disease. Obviously, like more focus was directed towards Alzheimer's disease, Parkinson's disease. There are a higher number of people affected, but also that it's a rare disease. So we have relatively small patient cohorts. But on the other hand, because Huntington's disease is a genetic disease, we know who carries the gene, we know who will develop the disease. Mm. So this makes the clinical trials slightly easier than the Alzheimer's trials, for example. And there are worldwide initiatives, like it's called Enroll HD, and people from multiple sites all around the world, they are part of this project and they can be enrolled in clinical trials. So there are big developments in the field thanks to these initiatives.
2: Your research isn't focused on living patients, but the post-mortem tissue of Huntington's patients. Tell me a little bit about what you're hoping to learn from this brain tissue that you're studying and what you've seen.
13: It's very important to study post-mortem tissue from the people who have the disease, actually, because there are many preclinical studies, but the real molecular changes that occur in the human brain, they can be only studied with the Huntington's disease cases. And we study the molecular mechanisms of the disease, its progression in the brain. Our main focus is finding drug targets and novel approaches, testing them, you know, like how we can modulate these pathways. And in this case, the main focus of this study was neuroinflammation and understanding the differences of the inflammatory process between Huntington's disease patients with different symptom profiles.
2: Yeah. To try and understand why someone might develop psychiatric symptoms with the same disease, the same gene, and another might develop physical symptoms first, and others might develop both at the same time. In terms of the genes, are they the same allele, so a version of the gene that we see every time when we look at Huntington's patients, even though they experience different symptoms? Is it the exact same version of that defective gene?
13: There are slight differences,
2: right,
13: of course, but the main difference is really that people carry a different number of the repeats. And this itself can lead to different symptom profiles, but also like where this mutant Huntington protein accumulates in the brain. Mm. It's different in every person.
2: How do you get donated brain tissue from someone from Huntington's, and how do you process something like that to get valuable information from it?
13: Again, because Huntington's disease is a rare disease, very few places around the world, they are specifically focusing on collecting Huntington's disease brains. And what is very important for our research, we have to know the clinical background information related to these cases. So if we just got a brain, you know, we know that the person had Huntington's disease and we don't have the information about the CAG repeat numbers, disease onset and many other clinical characteristics, then we can't make all these conclusions what we were able to do now. I was sourcing the human brain tissue from the Neurological Foundation Human Brain Bank from the University of Auckland in New Zealand. They have a really nice cohort of people involved in this project. Many people will donate their brains. Once they find out that they carry the mutation, they will sign up for the program.
2: So in this case, you have a rich patient history.
13: Yes.
2: You have someone who understands they have the condition and they understand the importance of donating that brain tissue, and that then you you access that data to run your research. What about that diagnosis then? When someone is told that they have Huntington's, is that then something where all of the family members always get tested, or do some people just not want to know? And how does that affect the possibility of eradicating Huntington's in a global population?
13: Yes, and that's a very, very difficult decision for everyone and for every family, how they want to deal with this situation. And very often family members don't agree. Many would like to be tested immediately and find out, but others not. But of course, you know, if someone is being tested, they find out that they carry the gene, it means other family members will know as well that they might be affected. So it's very often like a disagreement between family members, what should be done. And it's a difficult situation.
2: But in terms of passing that gene on, do most young adults who are diagnosed with this, if they want to become parents, do they choose IVF to be able to select out that gene? Or is that not always a decision that someone makes?
13: That was a breakthrough, actually. And because before people were afraid having children, you know, that they will pass on the gene. But nowadays we have the option and we can choose the healthy embryos. And actually, this is the life stage for many people. Like, let's say they at early stages of their life, they don't want to be tested. But when they want to have family, they decide to have the genetic testing so that they know that they will they need to worry about passing on the gene or not.
2: Right.
13: But even if we can have this genetic testing, it's just simply not possible to completely eliminate this mutation from the population, because very often the families don't know that anyone carried the gene in the family.
2: Yeah.
13: Like, I recently met a family that they knew that a grandfather has been diagnosed with very serious Parkinson's disease. And actually, that was a misdiagnosis. The person had Huntington's disease. So, of course, future generations are affected as well. And a couple of decades ago, many people, instead of being treated for Huntington's disease, they were admitted to psychiatric units and they were treated there. And actually, they had Huntington's and they were never diagnosed.
2: So presumably now, as the advancement of genetic testing gets cheaper, more prolific, we recognize these symptoms, we're aware of them. Presumably in the next century or so, we will be able to have a much clearer idea. And simply because people decide to get tested, decide to do IVF, we're going to see a lot less proliferation in the general public, and presumably almost by numbers, we'll see the cases of Huntington's dropping. I mean, we presumably see that already, do we?
13: We don't see yet. Actually, we are seeing an increase because we are living longer. So those people who would never develop Huntington's disease, they are developing now because they are surviving longer.
2: Okay.
13: Also, many people committed suicide before they have been diagnosed before. And that's another reason people don't know that there is Huntington's in the family. And nowadays, that we are starting to manage depression, anxiety better. So people might live longer and then they will be diagnosed with Huntington's later in life.
2: Yeah, it's both very, very sad and also very, very complicated.
13: Yeah.
2: But from a scientific point of view, very interesting to try and solve this problem and very pressing too. So thank you so much for talking to us about your work and your research. That was really interesting. We've talked about Huntington's on the program before, but I've learned so much from this. So thank you so much, Dr. Kwakowski from University of Galway. Thanks for your time.
13: Thank you.
2: All right, coming up, what happens when you bring VR sets into the nursing home? Stay with us.
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2: Welcome back to Future Proof on News Talk. I'm Jonathan McCrae. Now, VR can allow you to experience what it might be like to float in space or to drive a Formula One car or to see what a medieval town looked like. But entertainment is not its only use. Immersive media could also provide therapeutic benefits for the elderly. That's according to my next guest. Martin O'Neill is a lecturer in population health informatics and statistics at the Atlantic Technological University. He joins me now. Welcome to the program, Martin. Talk to us, just remind people what VR is, if you don't mind, before we talk about your work in neuropsychology.
29: Sure. Yeah. Well, thanks a lot for having me, Jonathan, on the program. So VR stands for virtual reality. So, and it's typically delivered via headsets. I'm sure most people are familiar with these days, a bit very popular. And the virtual reality can really come in two main versions. So true virtual reality would be a virtual version of reality, so like a computer programmed, you know, pixelated image of reality. And another format that is used is 360 degree live video, which is actually a live video footage that is taken with 360-degree cameras. And then you can, via using a VR headset, you can immerse yourself within that environment 360 degrees. So when you put the headset on, you're in that space, you can move your head, you can move around the environment, spin on a swivel chair, see 360 degrees of the live environment. So those are the two main sort of subdivisions of virtual reality.
2: Yeah, and VR got really good a few years ago. I remember doing a video with George Hook, and I put him in a virtual reality headset for the first time many years ago, and he freaked the flip out. So, you know, for those not familiar with the technology, it can be really, really like a magical experience where they put this headset on and they see a world that looks and feels very real, but is either completely generated by a computer program or is a video of some other place that feels like it's right here and now. So how does that help in neuropsychology, particularly when you're dealing with the elderly?
29: Yeah, so you're right. That initial effect is when you observe somebody experiencing, and I still remember my first experience of this, it's compelling. So one of the major issues older adults face is lack of accessibility to activities, simple, straightforward activities that they may have enjoyed throughout their whole lives and even on a daily basis. And when I say simple activities, I mean, going for a walk, going outside, going for a walk in the park, going for a walk down the beach. And, due to a variety of different reasons, but particularly older adults who are in residential care or in nursing homes, they're, for a variety of reasons, they're deprived of access to these types of environments. So what virtual reality can do is it can bring those environments into the nursing home, and it can bring those environments to these older adults who otherwise don't have access to these environments anymore.
2: So for those who think of VR as this sort of dystopian technology, that big tech wants to use to replace reality, how can a real life experience be replicated in any way by VR? Like, is there any evidence to suggest that, being in a VR headset outside by the beach actually benefits the mood or the feelings of quality of life or the day-to-day happiness of an elderly person if it's not a real beach, if it's just pixels on the screen?
29: I think two questions there. One thing that I actually would like to be absolutely clear on is we are not interested at all in, replacing real life experiences with virtual experiences. What we are doing is in my research, in my wider research area, looking at the effects of nature on brain health and cognition and well-being. What we're looking at is whether we can, identify comparable effects in a virtual situation compared to a real life situation. Now, there is data out there indicating that there are beneficial effects. There is research going on now all over the world and showing, using surveys, interviewing individuals, but also using objective measures like measuring cortisol, which shows reductions in stress, that these virtual environments do have comparable effects to real life environments. But again, to be absolutely clear, if you can, go to the beach for a walk, go to the beach for a walk. Do not put a VR headset on instead. What we are doing is we are looking at taking virtual experiences to individuals who can no longer access the real live experiences. Yeah.
2: And so what happens then when you put a VR headset on an octogenarian who hasn't been outdoors apart from on a wheelchair for months?
29: It's such a joy to behold, I have to say. Just the elation. I mean, they literally spring to life. That's what we're seeing when they go into the headsets. They become active. We usually would have them on a swivel chair so that they can explore the environment when they're in there. They get very active. They start chatting. They start talking about the environment that they're in. There's engagement. We've had older adults and pairs sitting in the same experience in two headsets, walking around a farm, and they're chatting about the cows in the farm and what cows should go to market. So this is instantaneous. This is without us doing anything other than just putting a VR headset on these older adults. And that extends out as well. Everyone in the care home, the care staff as well, get really involved. There's a buzz in the room whenever we do this. So much so that a couple of nursing homes, the directors of the nursing homes have been around We've been there, not necessarily planning to come along to what we were doing, but they've come along because there was such a buzz and an energy coming out of the room to see what was going on. And then they've got involved as well. So it really is compelling. Just to add to that as well, it's not just what happens in the headset neither. When they take the headset off, they want to talk about it. You know, they want to tell the care staff what they saw. You know, they want to chat to other people who've been in the headset. So it seems to have this lasting effect as well. And that's the whole aim here, Jonathan.
2: Yeah.
29: You can just bring something into the nursing home that just elevates that, you know, quality of life.
2: And so what sort of experiences are you giving these people? I mean, is it, you know, a trip to the Bahamas? Are they, you know, at the top of the Himalayas? Or are they visiting their childhood streets? Like, what do you find is the most beneficial and the most stimulating in terms of engaging these elderly residents of nursing homes?
29: Yeah, so at the moment, we're working on a project called the Tech Age Project, which is a Research Ireland funded project to develop a platform for delivering 360-degree video via virtual reality. Now, the pilot work that led to the, you know, successful funding for this project involved us taking VR headsets with some preloaded 360-degree videos. You know, we took four or five videos with 360-degree cameras. But there's also, you know, you can access sort of generic content online as well on YouTube. So we use that. So when we go into nursing homes, and that's the phase of this project that we're in at the moment, is we're going into nursing homes. So we're speaking to the older adults, we're speaking to the care staff, we're speaking to the families, so that when we move on to the next stage and we're actually going to build a prototype for this platform, that we build it around what these what older adults and the care staff need. So what we've been doing is taking in these sort of preloaded videos that we have taken onto the headsets. And yeah, they enjoy that. But what we're finding out through this research, through speaking to the older adults, is what they'd actually like to experience, where they would like to go. And a lot of this is, it fits in with what we call reminiscence therapy. So what we're finding out is that, you know, they would like to, you know, our initial idea was taking outdoors, indoors, you know, providing them with nature experiences. And many of the older adults are interested in that. Many are not. Many are not that interested in nature. Many of them want to go for a walk down the street in their hometown.
2: The whole world at your doorstep, and you want to walk down Main Street in Athlone.
29: Exactly. But I think a lot of these older adults, they want to go back. Jonathan, this is what they miss. And this is what we're finding out. And, you know, we're analysing that data now, and we're going to get quite deep into sort of understanding the needs and requirements. And it's not as simple as just, you know, a walk out in nature. They want a sense of autonomy. They want a sense of control. They want to go back. They want to feel reconnected to their history, to themselves, to their family environments. To regain a sense of identity. You know, a lot of these things seem to be dropping off in older adults, particularly in residential care.
2: If you get compelling evidence for that this works, that it really improves the quality of life for people at nursing homes, is it possible that we might see something like this either as a standard offering of care at nursing homes, or something actually that the HSE develops and delivers to improve quality of life for elderly people? Are we likely to walk into nursing homes up and down the country and see everybody on VR headsets when it's not visiting time?
29: Hopefully, to an extent as well, you know, because we have to be very careful here. We don't want to replace, you know, real life experiences. We don't want to, you know, we don't want a dystopian situation where an individual in a nursing home is just, you know, sitting there in their room on a VR headset all day.
2: But just to challenge that as an idea, right?
29: Yeah.
2: I'm making assumptions here based on, you know, my limited experience of nursing homes, but having been to nursing homes where everything is quite quiet, it's quite muted, I'm someone who really enjoys, you know, a more stimulating environment. The idea that I could choose between, you know, a concert of my favorite band, or I could sit in a room while, you know, the RTE1 was on the TV and I had a blanket on my lap and I felt very old. I mean, is there a danger that people will not enjoy the non-VR time when they're out of the headset, when they realize, oh my God, this is what the real world is, and this is what is out there that I can't reach. I mean, I wonder, would that depress me after a short period of time? And has anyone looked at that?
29: So this is a challenge, you know, that we are aware of, and that we need to be very careful about as well. And maybe just to give you a bit of context here as well, Jonathan, you know that quiet environment that you experience when you walk into a nursing home?
2: Yeah.
29: The residents don't necessarily want that.
2: Mm.
29: You know, when you speak to them, they're not telling us, you know, oh, I like just sitting here not saying anything. There's quite a few reasons why they're sitting here not saying anything, you know, and I think it does relate to a lot of these other, you know, issues that I mentioned about loneliness and isolation. And ultimately, you know, they've been removed from their home environment. They're in a different environment and they don't really know what to do in that environment neither. So it's not the case that necessarily that they're all sitting there, you know, chilled out in that environment.
2: And yeah.
29: What we need to think about is how can we integrate this VR experience in a way that doesn't result in all of those negative outcomes that you mentioned, and that from what we've seen, you know, like I said, related to that buzz and the way they start, they're all talking to each other, they're talking amongst themselves, they're talking to the care staff. That's what happens when they come out of the VR headsets. So we need to think about a way in which we can implement this and embed this within nursing home protocols, you know, and you know, compliance with regulatory body requirements in a way that doesn't result in those negative outcomes that you're referring to, and it goes in the opposite direction. So yeah, it's not as simple as just sticking a VR headset on people and just like leaving them to it. There's a lot to think about here on how this is going to be done. You know, and there's a lot around sort of governance and regulation, et cetera, to make sure that what we're doing here is going in the right direction and not in the dystopian direction.
2: If people are interested in finding out more about this, what do they do, Martin?
29: Yeah, absolutely. So please, if MDA is interested in working with us on this project, they can either connect with me on LinkedIn. So my name is Martin O'Neill, so ATU Population Health, they'll find me, or send us an email at techageproject@protonmail.com.
2: Super. Martin, thank you so much.
29: Excellent. Thank you, Jonathan.
2: All right, well, that's it from us on this week's Future Proof. Thanks to Aidan McKelvey producing, Rory Galvin on podcast, and Hugo de Silva Scott on sound. Thank you for listening. We'll be back with more Future Proof on Tuesday in your podcast feed. Off the Ball's up next. Have a great Sunday.
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11: Imlina, kai gach agriacht a will furin quaigadina nunis moeki, torishku fuin difricht fa iter fear agus mano. 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
12: Dad, who's Nissan?
13: Who?

0: in county ball qualifiers, and you go, you know, Colombia, they might be decent. A few players we know, Luis Diaz, James Rodriguez, Luis Suarez up front scored 32 goals for Sporting Club de Portugal last season.
1: Daniel Munoz of Palace.
0: Munoz of Palace, of course. Davinson Sanchez, formerly of
1: Spurs.
0: Of your ends of Tottenham Hotspur. They've Richard Rios in the middle of the midfield as well, who's been dropped for them for these last couple of games, the Benfica superstar. But they're just electric to watch. And Portugal, maybe a little bit of a letdown. I was reading a piece in the Irish Times this morning. If you swap the two number sevens, would Portugal have won the game 4-0 if Luis Diaz was up front for Portugal and Cristiano Ronaldo was playing in yellow? But yeah, really brilliant game to watch. A nice end to what has been, I think, a really good group stage.
1: Is he a liability, Ronaldo?
0: I think it's like...
1: To win the tournament?
0: It's... I don't think Portugal are going to win the tournament, and I didn't.
1: And
0: think
1: is Ronaldo the reason for that?
0: Yeah, and it's very tough for me to sit here and tell, you know, who's right and who's wrong when it's Cristiano Ronaldo we're talking about here, and like, who the hell am I sitting in a chair talking about him? But it does seem like they would play better without him, and I know some footballers who have said that they seem to play better without him. And I was reading, I can't remember, forgive me, who had the column the other week talking about the Democratic Republic of Congo game, saying it's the best thing FIFA ever done for the country, rescinding Ronaldo's red card. And then he played against Congo and Congo drew with him, which has allowed them to qualify for the round of 32. I think he hampers them. I think the style is kind of built towards him, same way Argentina have done Messi. But Messi, even at his old age, the style of play that he has, it allows you to play around him, whereas Ronaldo, you've got like the talent of Bruno Fernandes, the midfield of Vitinha and João Neves, and then you've got wingers like Rafael who aren't even getting on the pitch because of Ronaldo up front. I think it really hampers their all-around game. Roberto Martinez is not going to drop Ronaldo like we've seen that now.
1: He's replayed the full 90 again, didn't he?
0: Yeah, this is not going to happen. So I think it's going to end up being Portugal's detriment. They're on course to meet Spain
1: in the last 16,
0: and I think that could be where we see Ronaldo drop out for the final time.
1: Just to recap, folks, if you're kind of joining us and you haven't kind of got your World Cup fix yet, or you don't really know what happened overnight. So England won 2-0 against Panama in New York, New Jersey. Jude Bellingham and Harry Kane with the goals in the second half. They eventually broke down the Panama resistance to top Group L. Croatia beat Ghana 2-1 in Philadelphia, and they qualify Croatia as the second best team, Ghana as the third best team. Colombia and Portugal, we spoke about a goalless draw in Miami. Colombia topped the group, Group K, and Portugal now are second, and they meet Croatia. DR Congo will play England in that last 32, a 3-1 win over Uzbekistan at Atlanta. Yohan Wiese of Newcastle with a couple of goals for DR Congo. That's great to see them. So just in terms of the last 32, folks, we now know who the teams are. Scotland are going home. Steve Clarke has quit overnight. He's resigned as manager of Scotland. And Iran, the unluckiest team possibly in World Cup history, are going home as well. Had a penalty saved, hit the crossbar, and had a goal disallowed against Egypt and one-all draw. And then it took Austria to score in the 96th minute against Algeria in a 3-all draw for Austria and Algeria to progress to the knockout stage. And Messi scored his, what, sixth goal of the tournament in Dallas for Argentina, 3-1 victory over Jordan. Messi now 19 goals in World Cup history, has scored for 7 World Cup games in a row. So to go through the last 32, Germany, Paraguay, France and Sweden, this is all the same bracket. South Africa, Canada kicks it off tonight in LA at 8 o'clock. Netherlands, Morocco on Tuesday morning. Then Portugal, Croatia and Spain, Austria, the winners of those games to meet in the last 16. USA versus Bosnia-Herzegovina and Belgium versus Senegal. That's the first bracket. The second bracket, Brazil, Japan tomorrow. And then Cote d'Ivoire versus Norway, the winners of those games to meet each other. Mexico, Ecuador and England versus DR Congo. So England potentially on course to meet Brazil in the quarterfinals. Ben, Argentina versus Cape Verde, Pico Lopez against Messi next Friday in Miami, Australia versus Egypt, Switzerland, Algeria and Colombia, Ghana.
0: It is potentially the most lopsided draw I have ever seen in World Cup history. So in the first half of the draw, you have 7 sides in the top 10 in the world, in Spain, France, Portugal, Morocco, Netherlands, Belgium, Germany, and then you have 11 with Croatia as well if you want to throw them into it. On England's side of the draw, you have 3, Argentina, England, Brazil. And then you have Cape Verde, who are 67th, Ghana, who are 73rd, DR Congo, who are 46th, Cote d'Ivoire, 33rd, Norway, 31st, Egypt, 29th, they could go on and go on. But it is crazily lopsided. And I think it's going to look, it might look good on FIFA because we're going to have an amazing round of 32 and round of 16 knockouts where we could see a lot of upsets just purely because the amount of teams that we have and the amount of teams on the same side of the draw of that quality. Like, I'm looking at France and Germany set to meet in the last 16, Portugal and Spain, like we said, to meet in the last 16. Like, there's going to be blockbuster ties from next week onwards.
1: From tonight, even if you believe in South Africa and Canada at 8 o'clock, it all kicks off this evening. The group stage is over, folks. Only got 32 games left. We've had already 72.
0: Can I ask a question on this, right? Because we had Dion Fanning in here the other night and we were chatting about it and he said the whimsy is gone now that we're past the group stages.
1: This is two different tournaments. It's the joy of life and then it's the joy of football.
0: Yeah.
1: That's the way I kind of see it, Ben, you know? So we'll get into it later on with Keith Tracy and David Snaid, who's over in the United States ahead of this jamboree that we have ahead of us, the last 32 of the World Cup. 4 o'clock here on Off the Ball Sunday. We're on air till 7, but let's start the Gaelic Games conversation now with reaction from yesterday's second match at Croke Park. So early in the afternoon, the first quarter final in the All-Ireland Series at senior level, Mayo beat Cork in the football 23 points to 18, and the All-Ireland champions Kerry then edged Tyrone 225 to 27 points. Now after the match, Kingdom boss Jack O'Connor spoke to the media, including Off the Ball's reporter Jonathan Higgins.
2: Yeah, it was a ferocious battle out there, like, and it's our third week in a row, and at times we look leggy in the second half, and you know, it's last week was a big emotional game for all of us, you know, and might have taken a bit more, you know, a bit out of the legs, and Croke Park is an unforgiving place if you haven't got legs. I thought at times Tyrone almost looked like they had a bit of extra freshness, but what a battle. I mean, Tyrone stay with us right to the wire, as we talked about. So all this foolish, loose talk that was going on for the last week or so is blown out of the water there today.
3: Jack, you were always able to keep your noses in front. I think one was deficit was the most they got to. How important was that? There was big score after big score after big score.
2: Yeah. We were never able to get away from them. I thought it was times, maybe in the second half, we snatched at a couple of two-pointers. We had a great goal chance that we appeared to over-elaborate on. Any of those going over, I think, would have settled us, but we were never far enough away to relax. We probably went to four, did we? Once or twice, but Tyrone just hung in there, never highly dangerous in the break. They're very efficient with the ball. Well-coached team. So, well done to Malika, Roke and Ryan Carter. They did a great job with that team because I think they've improved significantly from last year.
3: It's a slog that you've been on the last couple of weeks. You'll be glad of the time to reset now.
2: Yeah, I mean, it's just tough going. I mean, I know Jimmy Guinness was talking about it last week, but, you know, it catches up with you, and this is a big pitch. It's an unforgiving pitch if you're tired. So later on, the lads were out on their feet, and, you know, thanks to Rian subs that helped us and that saw us through.
4: One man who certainly didn't look tired, Jack, was Gavin White. What a performance.
2: Unbelievable,
4: his return to the team. His runs from defence continuously throughout the game.
2: Unbelievably, yeah. He just gave us great go-forward momentum. He didn't know he was in the team until this morning. Brian Bigley just got back spasm, so he had to pull out, but had a replacement in Gavin.
1: Jack O'Connor, the Kerry manager of the All-Ireland Champions. They're back in the semi-finals of the Championship for 2026. Let's bring in our Gaelic Games correspondent, Tommy Rooney, who's at Croke Park ahead of the remaining two quarter-finals, Louth against Monaghan and Galway versus Dublin. Afternoon, Tommy.
5: John, how you doing? It's bubbling up nicely here. There's a serious crowd building early this morning around Drumcondra. A clatter of Louth and Monaghan fans bet the traffic or got the train up the road, and this place is going to be thronged in a little while.
1: That Kerry-Tyrone encounter, was that the game of the year?
5: I think so, John. I think it was definitely up there in terms of the quality on show. Like, Tyrone had to produce some moments of magic in that first half. A number of brilliant two-pointers. And in the second half, the way they just stayed in the game, they just could not get level. They weren't level after Kieran McGeary's brilliant two-pointer in the 27th minute. And they got so close. And I was speaking to a lot of Tyrone fans yesterday and people close enough to the team, and they were certainly aggrieved with some of the calls that happened. Very marginal calls that went against them in the middle of their purple patch. But that's always going to happen. You're always going to have that in sport where, you know, a player might make a mistake or a manager might make the wrong call, and maybe a referee might have one or two or three calls against you in a row. And it just seemed that when Tyrone needed something to draw level again, Shane Murphy would snipe a kick out and Kerry would get a point in seconds and just keep them at bay. And so loads of moments of magic. Yeah.
1: No talk of 1951 and churches and priests and Foxford and Mayo, Tommy and curses, but they're two wins away from the All-Ireland.
5: Yeah, John, I don't think they're talking about that or thinking about that. And like, Andy Moran has spoken all year long about getting back to Croke Park, that was the goal of this team, that they're on a journey. Year one with this young group, very young group, but a lot of lads in around their mid-20s that were very talented when they broke through. Some of them were involved in the All-Ireland final defeat to Tyrone in 2021. And they haven't been back here since 2023, but man, they looked at home yesterday. Dara Byrne, man of the match at 19 years of age, 20 years of age. Did you see what Kobe McDonald did yesterday? Like, did you see what he did yesterday? The two-pointer into Hill 16 with the outside of his right boot from the left-hand side, from the Hogan side. Nobody does that, John. Nobody does what Kobe did yesterday from this side of the field, and nobody will do it today. And then when he did it, like, on the far side, on the Cusack down sideline, I was watching it live at the time. I didn't even cop it until I watched back the sideline today. He sizes up Stephen Sherlock. He fists the ball over the head, and he burns them on the outside. I thought he just soldered it by him yesterday. It was like a kid in the playground. And he is still a kid. He had a brilliant mark as well at the Munster stage. And then Ryan O'Donoghue up top. Just, I love the way Mayo played. I love the way they set up. And defensively, a huge amount of questions about Mayo defensively in the last couple of weeks, and rightfully so. But yesterday they were cohesive, they were aggressive, and Cork played into their hands. And I just think Mayo fully earned that win yesterday. And Kerry were very much made to work for their win. Tyrone pushed them to the pin of their collar. Two very different wins, but two very enjoyable games of football.
1: Galway Dublin has got a 4 o'clock throw in. Louth Monaghan 1:45. I believe you have some team news.
5: Massive, significant, earth-shattering team news from a Monaghan perspective. Rory Began is out.
1: Oh.
5: So Began is out. And then there's an interesting twist in it too, John, because last week Cian Mulligan, their sub-goalkeeper, came in off the bench. Very strong word this morning that Jamie Mooney is coming in from the cold. Very talented goalkeeper. Was a minor keeper a couple of years ago. Was the 20s captain this year. He wasn't named in the 30. But if your goalkeeper is out, there's a rule that if your goalkeeper isn't included, you're allowed to bring in a goalkeeper from the cold. And the word is that Jamie Mooney will wear number one and he'll start in goals. He plays outfield for his club, Cremartin. He's a brother of Stephen Mooney, playing corner forward. Only a kid, as I mentioned, 20s captain this year. What a way to make your Monaghan bow if it does happen. But that's the word. Nothing confirmed on whether he's starting or not yet, but Rory Began is out, and I'm actually just looking here to see one change from the Louth side as well. Conor Early is starting ahead of Paul Matthews at wing forward. So yeah, actually hold fire on that Louth change, because that doesn't make sense. Somebody just showed it to me, but it doesn't make sense. The Rory Began news is the big one, and the second big one from Monaghan is Carl Gallagher, their midfielder home from the AFL, who has started to have a really, really big impact in games, understated manner in the last couple of weeks. He's out too. So they're two massive losses for Monaghan and two big swings in a loud direction. And this is already a game on a knife edge, a 50-50 game of football.
1: Great stuff, Tommy. Thanks so much for that breaking news from Croke Park, ahead of the All-Ireland Senior Football Quarterfinal between Louth and Monaghan. 1:45 throw in Galway Dublin at 4. Glenn Dimplex, All-Ireland Senior Camogie Championship. We're going to find out the semi-finalists today. Group 1 round 3 matches, Galway Tipperary and Athenry 3:30, Cork Waterford 3:30 as well, Porky Rin. As I said, one game today in the last 32 of the World Cup, South Africa against Canada in LA from 8 o'clock this evening. Cricket, Ireland beat India, remember the other day, in the T20 International. They meet again in Stormont at 1:30. Leona Maguire down the field at the Women's USPGA in Hazeltine. She won't be winning. But Shane Lowry has played well in the third round of the Travelers Championship in Connecticut, and he is in the top 10, tied for 5th on 13 under par after 64 yesterday at River Highlands. Victor Hovland leads, though, on 20 under, 7 shots better than Lowry, and he's got a one-shot cushion over Scotty Scheffler. There's a four-shot margin to the rest, so it seems to be Hovland-Scheffler shootout. Remember, ahead of the Open Championship next month at Birkdale. Austrian Grand Prix, George Russell on pole for the race in Spielberg at 2. Irish Derby Day at the Curragh. The Dubai Duty Free sponsored race goes to post at 4:35. Christmas Day, who won the Epsom equivalent for Ronan Whelan and Aidan O'Brien, is currently third favourite at 4-1 behind the favourite Benvenuto Cellini, 2-1 shot with Ryan Moore in the saddle for him, also trained by Aidan O'Brien. The English challenger Rahib is 9-4. Ross O'Ryan riding for Owen Burrows. The other horses in the race for the 1.5 mile test. James J. Braddock, Pierre Bonnard, Action, Shehan, and Bunyola Bay. So Curra staging Derby weekend, all weekend. And the first race, just to see if the return is in. Is it? It is. Alpha has won the opener at the Curra this afternoon. 7 furlong maiden for fillies, 11-8 on favourite. And no surprise, Ryan Moore riding for Aidan O'Brien at the Curra. So Ben, that's what we're looking at today. I believe you got some connections with the Dublin Footballers.
0: We played a couple of them, yeah. Down at St. Sylvester's, went to school with Sean Guyton, who has gone a bit big shot, hasn't he, in the last week after his 4 points off the bench against Donegal. And we played Josh Bannon as well, St. Sylvester's. So two smashing young footballers who would have played in Dublin panels the whole way up at underage level. Delighted to see the two of them getting a chance now at senior level. Like, both of them have worked really, really hard and definitely deserve to get there. Sean, obviously the son of Niall in the, yes, the 1990s, who everyone remembers quite fondly. So yeah, and I can certainly tell you from watching Sean up close over the years, he definitely has all the tricks in the bag as well.
1: And remember, folks, as well, that the Off the Ball All-Ireland Special is coming to Croke Park with thanks to AIB. So join Owen Shea and Tommy Rooney, plus some very special Gaelic football guests on Thursday, the 23rd of July, before the Men's All-Ireland Senior Football Final. Tickets are on sale now. Get them while you can at offtheball.com/events. And AIB are proud sponsors of the GAA All-Ireland Senior Football Championship. Hashtag for the life you're after. Have you filled that sticker book yet? Because you've been going on the evening show about your Panini sticker book.
0: Oh, John, I can give you an update actually if you want, because I have been going mental collecting these Panini stickers, and it was something, I think you might have been on the news round with me the first
1: time
0: I started collecting them, and I said, I'm not going to get drafted into this. Well, I'm in so far that I've made a spreadsheet. So 980 stickers in total. I've collected 806. So I've 82% completed. I've 174 stickers left. Of the percentages per team. So South Korea, own team, I'm 100% complete, but there's about 6 where I'm 1 off, another 5 where I'm 2 off, and so on and so forth. So yeah, if anyone is collecting Panini stickers, I have 18% left, 174 stickers left to collect. So if you want to get in touch with me, Ben Symes, Off the Ball, please do, because I'm in desperate need.
1: Have you put on your spreadsheet how much this has cost you?
0: I have, and I will say it's significantly less than what the forecasts were from the BBC and The Guardian, because I've been helped by one of the people in the office here, Ross Flanagan and Amy Donnelly, to give them a shout out, who have also been collecting, and we've been trading,
1: swapping
0: our duplicates, which has helped us all try and get a little bit further along. But a couple of listeners who've mailed into me.
1: Have you got Pico Lopez?
0: I have. Okay. Yes. He's behind you here in the.
1: Yeah,
0: in the
1: studios. I know. Well, Guardian are with our lives.
0: But I did get my own.
1: Have you got Messi?
0: I have got Leo Messi. Yeah, I've got Mbappe, got Ronaldo, got all the big boys. It's more some of the. I think the lowest team I have left is Iran.
1: Poor Iran. They're gone.
0: Iraq as well. So. It doesn't seem to be weighted by superstar. It's more all around the board weighted. Yeah.
1: Ben, you probably weren't here. I filled Panini 89. And I had to send away for the last 10 or 15. So they actually did. Can you do that with the World Cup?
0: Is that cheating? You can.
1: You can, okay. You can, okay.
0: I'm like, is
1: but
0: that cheating?
1: Yeah, you're determined.
0: I'm determined not. And if it gets to that, and we're in August maybe, and I haven't collected them, then I'll have to maybe send an email.
1: Ben Symes, thanks so much for the moment on the news round. So we have Off the Ball on Sunday live here on News Talk till 7. And now after the break, Paddy Andrews, former All-Ireland winner, is going to react to that news that Rory Beggan is out of the Monaghan-led game. He's also going to reflect on yesterday's action, wins for Kerry and Mayo from Croke Park. Stay with us.
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8: 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There are 14 players at this year's tournament following in their father's footsteps. Take Erling Haaland, for example. His dad, Alfing, played for Norway at the 94 World Cup. Then there's Luka Zidane. His dad, Zinedine Zidane, became a World Cup legend with France, but Luka is representing Algeria. Now look, we all want to make our parents proud, but can you imagine trying to impress Zinedine Zidane? The pressure!
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1: This is Off the Ball Sunday in News Talk. John Duggan with you through to 7. Gaelic football and Off the Ball brought to you by Movember, ahead of the game, already reaching over 16,500 players, parents and coaches across Irish clubs with the tools to look after their mental health. Visit aheadofthegame.movember.com to find out how you can be part of it. So we know two of the All-Ireland senior football semi-finalists, Kerry and Mayo, through. Let's go back to Croke Park, where Dublin's former All-Ireland winner Paddy Andrews is in situ, ahead of the Dubs versus Galway later, following Louth versus Monaghan, which begins at 1:45. Afternoon, Paddy.
17: Afternoon, JD. How are you?
1: I'm good, thank you. Looking forward to all of this Gaelic football and the World Cup later. And as Tommy was outlining there, Tommy Rooney, Rory begging out, does that make Louth favourites now?
17: I think it probably does. It's the news any Monaghan fan did not want to hear today. It was kind of teed up during the week. We seen him come off last weekend and it looked like a groin injury. And of all the injuries that you don't want to have for Rory Beggett, it is that. There's no real way around it. No injections, no physio. It was going to be a big ask and it's been confirmed just now. This game was always going to be on a knife edge anyway. It's so, so difficult to call. Both teams, you can make a case for them. But Beggan, he's not just a normal goalkeeper. He's pivotal to how Monaghan attack, their transitions, their scoring, his two-point threat, opposition kickouts. He's such an influence in nearly every aspect of Monaghan's game. So it is a major, major blow to Gabriel Bannigan. The Monaghan players would have known about this. It's not a big shock to them. But for their supporters, it is it's deflating news, and what looks like a savage day just coming down from Macondra. It is a sellout. There's 82,000 people here. Whether they'll all be in the stadium at the same time, we don't know with the doubleheader, but there's a huge, huge loud and Monaghan crowd. And what an opportunity for both these teams to get into an All-Ireland semi-final. Who would have thought that 6 or 7 weeks ago?
1: So, Paddy, have you ever been in that situation before when you've had a huge player just ruled out before a game and to having to adjust as a group to it?
17: Yeah, but JD, the players would have known about this. Yeah. You know, it's news to us. Obviously, Gabriel Bannigan and any manager is going to keep their cards close to their chest. We'll see it later on with Dublin and Conor Callaghan. We're fingers crossed from a Dublin perspective that he's going to be available. But the players will have known. I'd say they probably would have known on Monday or Tuesday. Yeah. So they're well used to it in terms of their kick-out strategy, all that type of stuff. It's so influential. You see, every game, JD, we're talking about, it comes down to middle third, kick-outs, retaining possession. So they'll have been working on that all week. It won't be as much of a blow to the Monaghan players as it is the supporters now, but there's no getting away from it. It probably does. You said it. I'm probably edging towards Louth on this one now, because that is just such a major loss.
1: Monaghan have moved on from the Conor McManus era when he was obviously the star player in the team. Who are the new players doing their talking on the pitch for the Farnie?
17: Look, Jack McCarron has been exceptional. It's incredible to think he was actually a sub at the start of this championship. He's been racking up major scores. Beggan himself has been such a scoring threat. Micheál Bannigan, you know, the nephew of the manager, exceptional player. Andrew Woods is really coming into his own. And Stephen O'Hanlon, that running threat, just raw pace. Like Monaghan, Desi Ward with a two-point threat as well from the half-back line around the middle third. But like Monaghan, they continue to just overperform their expectations. It is incredible. They lost all seven of their games in Division 1, relegated to Division 2. Their manager at the time said, we're lucky we went to Division 2 because we'd have been relegated from that as well. So there was no expectations of Monaghan in this championship, and they very nearly went on and won the Ulster championship. Remember that epic final in extra time against Armagh. And they've disposed of the Connacht champions, Roscommon, a brilliant performance a couple of weeks ago, and they come in confident. You can never write them off. And the one thing about them, JD, their big players perform. Killian Lavelle, Desi Ward, Ryan O'Toole, Conor McCarthy, All-Star of a couple of years ago. These guys, you can hang your hat on them. They will deliver a big performance. Whether it's going to be enough today without begging, we don't know. But it's, you know, they give their supporters their value for money over the last decade plus. Talk about squeezing the orange. That's Monaghan.
1: They're close counties geographically, and I don't think there's any hang-ups about each other. They probably feel they're just as good as each other.
17: Do you know what? We were talking about this last week on the pod. It's a brilliant draw for both of these teams. They both would have looked at this and go, we have to beat, for Louth, we have to beat Monaghan to get into an All-Ireland semi-final, and for Monaghan, go, we have to beat Louth to get into an All-Ireland semi-final. What an opportunity. We said it yesterday with Cork and Mayo as well, and Mayo came out on top in that one. It is a massive, massive opportunity. They don't know each other that well, obviously geographically close, but they wouldn't have met many times in National League. Monaghan, as always, have been in Division 1 for the majority of their time, and they'll meet next year in Division 2, but they're both teams that are on like an upward trajectory. You have to say that. Like Monaghan have turned their season around. And Louth, slow start under Gavin Devlin. Leinster champions last year. Didn't really kick on in the All-Ireland series. Maybe that was understandable in terms of the emotion and celebrations of winning that Leinster title last year. They were hammered by Dublin in the Leinster semi-final in Portlaoise. That's only 8 weeks ago. But they've turned their season around as well. And obviously one of the moments of the summer to beat Armagh up in Inniskeen. And their momentum, you've seen the scenes there. Incredible stuff. So both teams are going to be very confident, JD. I'm expecting this to be cagey. You know, we've seen probably the game of the summer yesterday evening with Kerry and Tyrone. Sensational game of football. This one, because there's so much on the line, because it's such an opportunity for both sets, it will probably be, you know, I'm not sure this is going to be a classic, but it's going
1: to
17: be tight.
1: We'll get to Kerry and Tyrone in a moment, Paddy. Louth have shown that win for the first time since 1957 in Leinster last year was not a black swan event. It was not a one-off. That they've come, Ger Brennan's gone, Gavin Devlin's come in, and they've kicked on.
17: Yeah, and that, like, that was the big question mark over them. That brilliant win over Meath in last year's Leinster final. They didn't raise a gallop in the All-Ireland series. You know, they were well beaten in their group games. And they had a slow start to this season as well. They would have been pushing for maybe promotion from Division 2. We knew how competitive that would be. Didn't really get in the mix there. It was Cork and Meath who got promoted. But after two or three games, you're thinking, Is that it for this Louth team? Are they happy with their lot, with that Leinster title? Tommy Dern and Sam Mulroy, Craig Lennon, all these guys, lots of miles on the clock, and go, have they peaked? But to be fair to Gavin Devlin and these players, and particularly some of the young ones they brought through, they've been very, very impressive at under 17 and under 20 over the last couple of years. No more so Darren McDonald and James McGuire, Sean Callaghan at midfield as well. They've blooded these young guys in and just given a new energy, a new impetus into the team. And they're a serious team, JD. I know Mulroy's goal was maybe a bit fortuitous at the end. He's going for a 2 point against Armagh, but they were well in that game. It was a really, really strong performance. I know Armagh have petered out this season, but like, that's against one of the top teams in the country, and Louth are rightly at that table. So they'll have no fears about this today. They've had massive days in Croke Park. They beat Dublin here only last month as well, so they'll be confident in that regard. But they are a good team, JD, and it wasn't just a flash in the pan, because there were question marks, fair enough as well, considering how their season petered out last year. But they've answered a lot of questions this year, and Gavin Devlin deserves a lot of credit for that.
1: You talk about a cagey affair maybe ahead from 1:45, Paddy. How do you see the tactical battle? How do you see the key matchups?
17: We're looking at probably Ryan O'Toole on Sam Mulroy. That's one of the big ones. Killian Lavelle, we know he's a key man marker. Does he go with Kieran Downey, who's been so influential alongside Mulroy in that scoring threat? Craig Lennon needs to be watched. We've seen Stephen O'Hanlon, the speedster. He lines out a half forward, but he's actually developed into a man marking role around the middle third. Is he a matchup for Craig Lennon? Possibly. You know, they're pretty well suited to each other as well. For Louth, they've got to keep an eye on Conor McCarthy coming from deep, and Desi Ward. Those two, they're named the 5 and 7 for Monaghan. They're massive scoring threats, particularly two pointers. And for Jack McCarron, who's the man that's going to take him? Is it, you know, you're looking at, is it Emma Carroll? Is it Donal McKenney? It's hard to know, but Jack McCarron has been racking up major scores for Monaghan. They get the ball to him, JD. He's not a big ball winner, but he comes on the loop and they find him, and he's very, very accurate. So, look, it's an intriguing game. So little between these sides. It is a shame from the neutral perspective that we're missing Rory Began. His quality in terms of retaining possession, and obviously that two-point threat, we've seen it yesterday. It has such an influence on games. And for Loud, they'll breathe a sigh of relief. They can be a little bit more aggressive in their tackling, I would say, and they can really push up on Jamie Mooney's kickouts as well. So you can't underestimate how big a blow that would be to Monaghan, but they still have a chance.
1: Kerry 225, Tyrone 27 points. It was an Armin Heinrich goal that sealed it for the Kingdom, but a very close match at Croke Park yesterday. Paddy, what did you make of it?
17: I thought the Connacht final was a brilliant game. I thought the Ulster final was drama filled, the tension in it. But I thought that game yesterday between Kerry Tyrone was the game of the summer. It was, in terms of quality, technical skills on show, like Dylan Gainey hits 8 points. Darren McCurry comes on for half an hour and hits 10 points. Jesus Christ. David Clifford does what he does, scores 1-8. There was just incredible skills from both sets of players on show. And to be fair to Tyrone, we were kind of thinking, okay, they a bit wasteful in the first half. They did kick some big two-pointers, Kieran McGeary, Matty Donnelly, rolling back the years. And you felt, you know, are they going to die off here when Kerry start rolling in the bench? But to be fair to Tyrone, they were exceptional yesterday. Malik O'Rourke failed hard done by. There's a couple of big calls went against them down the stretch. But Kerry, to their credit, JD, just pure quality game management that Jack O'Connor alluded to it afterwards. He's speaking to us on GAA Plus. It came down to experience. You know, Tyrone obviously have the likes of McGeary, Matty Donnelly, old heads, but they have a lot of younger guys there as well. It feels like a new dawn for Tyrone in terms of trying Malik O'Rourke, trying to bring through all those incredible underage players. We've seen old McElhome yesterday show glimpses, 3 or 4 points from play. But for Kerry, it was that little bit of quality. It's not just David Clifford, it's Dylan Gainey now. He had 5 points the last day, 8 points yesterday. What a player he is becoming for this Kerry team. And around the middle third, Mark O'Shea, if you remember last year, probably unheard of really outside of Kerry before last year's All-Ireland quarter-final, when he came and absolutely dominated against Armagh, and that set Kerry on the road to All-Ireland victory. He was exceptional yesterday. His battle with Conn Kilpatrick was one for the ages. It was just quality all round, JD. Brilliant game, right to the death. Kerry, the goal, Herman Heinrich with the last kick of the game, but it was tension filled, and we've just seen some incredible individual performances as well. It's a joy to watch.
1: We're talking to Paddy Andrews here on Off the Ball Sunday News Talk on the All-Ireland Senior Football Championship quarter-finals. It's about keeping the jersey when you get the opportunity. Like, Shane Ryan's been injured, but Shane Murphy has stood up in that Kerry goal.
17: Yeah, that was big news. That, like, Shane Ryan was on the bench last week against Armagh, and there was a big expectation in Kerry that, okay, when we get back at the Croke Park, he's had quad trouble, that he's going to be back in. He obviously picked up another knock, a bit of a setback during the week. He wasn't even in the 26 yesterday. So maybe that eased the pressure on Shane Murphy. He's had a really good season. He had done nothing wrong, but in Shane Ryan, they've got a blue-chip goalkeeper who's been there and done it over so many years, all-star, key player for Kerry. But Shane Murphy, he absolutely stood up yesterday. I always say, JD, it's not just about the goalkeeper. The one thing Kerry do really, really well, they did over 80% retention on their own kickouts. It was such a platform for them. Movement in their back six, movement across the middle third. There were some very professional screens from Kerry, shall I say. But that's what you got to do. You got to get players free. And in big moments, when Tyrone were pressing up, they knew they needed to win the ball back, Shane Murphy found the answers. Brilliant accuracy on his kickouts. Brilliant cojones, should I say. He took some risks. But Kerry, that kickout unit in terms of their back six and around the middle third with Joe O'Connor, Sean O'Brien and Mark O'Shea were exceptional. That was a massive, massive key for them in winning that game yesterday.
1: Yeah, cojones is okay. Lero J is okay, I think, to say. Paddy, what will Jack O'Connor be looking at for the semi-final?
17: As Jack O'Connor will always do, he was playing it down a little bit. They did concede 27 points. So you can say, well, Tyrone were brilliant, but was it a little bit too easy, particularly in that second half? It did develop into a bit of a basketball game for the neutral. Brilliant to watch. But for maybe Jack O'Connor, you're pulling your hair out. It was just end-to-end stuff. They like to retain a little bit more control, like they did in that last play. But for Kerry, the big thing, and he said it, Jack O'Connor said it all summer, just about getting bodies back on the pitch. We've seen another few minutes into Sean O'Shea. Paddy Clifford played the whole match, had a great battle with Michael McKiernan. He's probably not as sharp as the Paddy Clifford we know, you know, three All-Stars in a row over the last couple of seasons, but more minutes into him. Tom O'Sullivan was on the bench. He was warming up in front of us down the sideline. He didn't get game time, but he's 2 weeks now to get back. And for Kerry and for Jack O'Connor, he's always said, when we get our bodies back, judge us then. But they passed some big tests over the last couple of weeks, got more minutes into the legs, but they will be concerned. You know, if Kerry get into a shootout, you know, they're, 9 times out of 10 they're going to win it, but I think Jack O'Connor will like a little bit more control, and conceding 27 points is definitely something to work on, whoever they come across in 2 weeks time.
1: Mayo 23 points, Cork 18. The hopium is back in Mayo, the sense of journey is back, are back in the semi-final, Paddy.
17: Yeah, we were chatting before the match yesterday. It was kind of Andy Moran's first season in charge with Colin Boyle. You know, Mayo football was in a tough enough spot at the end of last season. Disappointing campaign. The Kevin McStay era had kind of run out of gas. A bit of discontent between the clubs, the supporters, the county board, the players. It needed just a little reset. And to be fair to Andy Moran, he's nothing but positive. You know, he is uber, uber positive. One of their best ever players. They had an okay league campaign, but then they get into the Connacht Championship. They get hammered in Castlebar by Roscommon, and there's massive question marks. Defensively, JD, they've been like a school team at times in this championship. They've got away with it against Monaghan up in Clonus in the first game of the All-Ireland series. Their goalkeeper gets man of the match. I always say that's never a great sign when your keepers get man of the match. They got away with it against Meath last weekend, and that was the big question mark yesterday. Again, no more so than this game we're looking at now between Monaghan and Louth. What an opportunity it was for Cork or Mayo to get into an All-Ireland semi-final. But to be fair, when the chips were down, it was Mayo's first game at Croke Park in 3 years. It was a massive surprise. You just assume Mayo was just so used to this place. But they showed no sign of nerves. And in the second half, when the chips were down, that defensive system, they upped the ante massively. Their individual battles, their work rate, their intensity, they just... not to put it too blunt a point on it, they bullied Cork around the middle third, and they had that little bit of magic. Kobe McDonald showed glimpses, and what a pleasure it was to see him. We'll see him again in 2 weeks time. You're trying to just make the most of the opportunity you get to see this kid. He is a special player at 18 years of age. But Dara Byrne, a youngster from UL, won a Sigerson earlier this year in Croke Park. He was man of the match yesterday. Massive support to Ryan O'Donoghue. That scoring threat and that little bit of quality and intensity that Cork just didn't have. We knew they were going to hang their hat on Stephen Sherlock. Donoghue McHugh got the better of Stephen Sherlock yesterday, and we said it with Cork, they were pretty plan A, they don't have a whole pile else, and I think that was showing up yesterday where Mayo had that little bit more variety, got their scores a little bit easier, and just outworked and out harassed Cork in that second half, and fully deserve a winners. And do you know what, JD, they have a bit of momentum now. They had huge momentum. We know what Mayo are like when they get that behind them. They're in an All-Ireland semi-final, and all of a sudden, in the space of a couple of weeks, Andy Moran's first season in charge is looking very, very rosy.
1: I believe we have the confirmed team news for Louth, Monaghan, Tommy Rooney. Very briefly, can you fill us in?
12: John, how are you doing? Yep, as speculated, Jamie Mooney is in from the cold, starting ahead of Rory Began, who is out of the panel. He'll be wearing number one. He's a brother of Stephen Mooney, the corner forward, who actually drops off the team, and Ryan McInnesby comes in to start. And Oisin McGorman is in for Cathal Gallagher in midfield. So McGorman will likely move into that half forward line, and you'd imagine Killian Lavelle will probably move into midfield. A big reshuffle for Monaghan. Two big changes on their side, really. Two big blows. Stephen Mooney will probably come in the second half. And then for Louth, Conor Early does start in midfield ahead of Paul Matthews. So feels like a big swing in Louth's favour before throwing.
1: Tommy and Paddy, enjoy. Chat soon.
12: See you, John.
17: Thanks, JD.
1: Okay, Tommy Rooney and Paddy Andrews there, live from Croke Park ahead of Louth against Monaghan. So we were reflecting there with Paddy Andrews on Mayo's victory over Cork in the quarterfinal yesterday. So Tommy afterwards got in touch and caught up with Andy Moore and the Mayo senior football boss after they reached the semi-final of the All-Ireland series, and they had a conversation afterwards. Let's hear from it now.
18: Andy Moore, we're outside the Mayo dressing room. You're into the All-Ireland semi-finals. You must be very proud of your team's performance after that.
19: Yeah, I've been asked, I suppose, a lot of words there in the last half an hour during the media, but proud is probably the thing I would say. If a team says, does what they say they're going to do when they go and do it. Sure, you can't be anything but proud. And obviously, with the mid-20s that we've mentioned a lot in the last couple of weeks, Jack Coyne, Rhino, Dave McBrien, Hesh, these guys, Jordan and Jack Kearney, they're the key men in that dressing room. But when you see the young fellas coming through, and then you also see the more senior lads, the likes of Stevie Cole, Conor Loftus, doing what they did there, Manny Ruan, it was just brilliant to see.
18: The mid-20s were brilliant. But there's a young cohort here as well that were just top class.
19: Yeah.
18: And I think we saw very early on in this game some of the young fellas trying to find their feet and maybe realising that Croke Park is a little bit different. Didn't take Kobe McDonald long. I think it took Darragh Byrne a couple of minutes. Mm. By God, he settled.
19: Yeah, he won a great ball, Tommy. He won a great ball miles away from me down under the Cusick, where it looked like he lost it, but he fought for it. And that's Darragh at his best. And Joe Boyler comes up to me and he said he's in the game now. Joe, because that's him doing it. You know?
18: Do you need to see that? Do you need to see a fella in the game?
19: Ah, yeah, I did. But Darragh knows, Kobe knows, Owen McGrail, Duffy, they know that we trust them. And if they make a mistake, it's fine. We're not going to whip them. We're going to let them at it and see how they get on. So I think they know that inside them as well.
18: You're in such a good position at half time. That's what it felt like from the neutrals. Nine apiece. You're shooting into the canal end in the second half. Cork is stung for a breach. O'Donoghue nails it. What are you saying at half time there?
19: Yeah, we thought we'd done okay. We thought we'd played okay. Didn't finish a lot of attacks. I think we had 8 or 9 turnovers in their half, which is it's not the most usual thing for us to do. We've done it a bit, and we've got punished a lot for it, but it's not actually the biggest percentage thing we do. So we're probably playing 5.5, 6 out of 10 at that stage, and we thought there was more in us. And it was just great. And when it happened, Joe, we get Tommy onto the field, we get Ryan out to centre forward, Paul did a great job for us in the first half, and just, Joe, the boys knew that we have quite a good bench now, and we're building quite a good bench. They knew that there was, Joe, ammo coming in off the bench.
18: It was the first of the 4 quarterfinals, and I think we saw last week that legs caught up on the likes of Donegal and Armagh. Maybe even mentally, they looked tired. Mm. But I got the sense from your boys off the field after beating me the last week that there was a giddiness and excitement to go to Croke Park. Did that play into how you performed today and what the last week was?
19: It played into the week, Tommy. The week was superb. Like, we, Joe, not meaning to overplay this, like, the boys, like, gave them Sunday off. They did their meetings on Monday. Like, we only trained on Wednesday, and the atmosphere of training was just brilliant. The B team, Joe, were just like the guys that haven't played. They were absolutely superb right through it. And when you have that in training, I think it's an energy that brings. But the boys were just excited about being here. And they were excited about, the older lads were excited about seeing the younger fellas here. So, and like, you have to remember, Tommy, we haven't really been here since 2023. And before that, the two All-Irelands we got to were both COVID. Now, Tyrone was the right occasion in 2021. And before that, so some of these lads haven't really seen that side of intercounty football yet, which is great for them.
18: So the last time a Mayo person probably celebrated like they did today was maybe that semi-final in against the Dubs in 2021. That's an awful long time ago. As well as the young fellas that have made such an impact, fellas like Tommy Conroy and Matthew Ruan have come back in recent weeks. You're getting bodies back at the right time. That's so important to have fellas like that looking like they did look back in 2020 and 2021.
19: We probably, like, I'm not saying we mismanaged them, Tommy, we probably overmanaged them. And then by the time the Connacht stuff had happened, he wasn't fully ready for it, you know. Over the last month, Tommy, he's just, there's a challenge match, we played Meath in a challenge match a couple of weeks ago. He was superb in it. He showed good form in a challenge match against Kildare, so he was ready to go. And then he comes on against Monaghan and does well, and then doesn't say, or didn't come on against Monaghan and then comes on against Tyrone and does well.
18: You've got options, and you saw that with the changes you made before the game. Paul Towie, I thought, had a good first half. He's taken off at half time.
19: Yeah.
18: Ruan comes in and has an impact. Duffy comes on and comes off. You're not afraid to make these changes?
19: No, I thought, like, Duffy was on for 50 minutes at that stage, like Jeremy. I actually thought he was, I'll have to look back on it and need no more. But
18: was Brickenden a matchup for Hurley after that point?
19: No, he wasn't a matchup for Hurley. He was Corbett that came on. So, like, we knew we had a height deficit there, so we had to do something about it. But Duffy was, I thought, was superb in his championship debut in Croke Park.
18: Two quick ones, because we want to get out and watch Kerry Tyrone, the two of us. Defensively, there's been a lot of questions asked about Mayo in the last little while. Jack Libinson makes 2 saves today, as a goalkeeper showed, 2 fabulous saves. But there wasn't gaping holes. And then I thought Sam Callanan was just a monster on turnovers today. What did you do today differently?
19: I think after 25 minutes, the last 10, not too oversimplified, I think the Meath game we did really well. I think we only conceded 6 points from about the 27th minute until the 70th minute. But we conceded way too much before that. And that was the issue. And I would feel that we're doing an awful lot of things well. We're just not doing them often enough. So I think today we were probably more secure through that. I thought McBrien was an absolute monster at six, if I'm being honest. We'd move Hesham back to the corner when McGrail went off. No complaints. No nonsense. Goes in, does his job. Was excellent. Thought Jack Coyne again today was third game in a row. I thought he was excellent. So listen, it's coming along. It's great. It's getting there. But I think it's more the structure than the personality. You know?
20: It's going to be a really good weekend. Are you going to be here tomorrow for the two semi-finals?
19: Oh, absolutely. Yeah, absolutely. I can't tell you what the kids will be wearing tomorrow at that. But yeah, no,
20: I can tell you.
19: Yeah, we'll be here. And
20: Charlotte and Ollie have their Monaghan kids.
19: Yeah. So we'll be here. And but it's in a great position to be in. You're the first one out. You get to watch the second semi-final. We get the second half of it, and then we move on to tomorrow. To the two other quarterfinals.
20: As a player, you were part of Mayo teams that got to All-Ireland finals, plenty of them. Sometimes it was early in your journey, sometimes it was at your peak. What an opportunity in front of this group right now.
19: That's the word for everyone. Obviously, Kerry are raging hot favourites. With everyone, if I'm being honest, but for everybody else in the competition, it's a huge opportunity. I think we're going through the eight teams last night, and I think Dublin and Monaghan obviously went from Division 1, was there three Division 2 teams, and there's only three Division, like the teams left in Division 1 left in it. And that was before today. So it was just, I think everyone was just looking at it as this huge opportunity, and luckily we just got through today.
20: Golden ticket.
19: Yeah, you said that, no, not me.
20: That word was used, but as in, these are such opportunities. Like, what an exciting thing as a footballer to come into Croke Park. I know you have a chance. It's brilliant.
19: Well, it's brilliant, and it's the greatest stadium in the world, Tommy. Like, it's the best place in the world, if I'm being honest. And it's like, as we hear the celebrations going on above us, like it's the best place in the world to play football and to be part of. Like, you wouldn't want to be any other place.
20: Andy Moran, well done. Best of luck over the next 2 weeks. I'm sure there's going to be a lot of excitement, and best luck with who you get in the draw in the preparation.
19: Pleasure. Thanks, Pete.
1: Andy Moore in a conversation with Tommy Rooney after Mayo's progression to the All-Ireland Senior Football Championship semi-final. Monaghan, 3 points. Louth, no score at Croke Park. Conor McCarthy with a two-pointer. Andrew Woods making it 3-0 in favour of Monaghan. So Tyrone are out, but they went out on their shield against Kerry yesterday. Michael McKernan, their player, spoke to reporters, including Jonathan Higgins, afterwards. Have a listen.
20: Michael McKernan, thanks for stopping. It's not easy after a defeat, but your Tyrone boys put on one hell of a show today and really ran the All-Ireland champions down the stretch.
21: Yeah. Look, we probably knew ourselves we had a chance. People outside didn't really give us much of a chance, and it probably helps that wee bit. But we knew the quality that's there, the younger boys coming through, the more experienced boys, and just came up short, but... We give it our best shot anyway.
20: You really did. What went into that for you? Because we can talk about the kick-out battle, we can talk about the brilliant scores you got, some of the dynamite coming in off the bench.
21: Yeah.
20: For you, what was it? As a team, what did you do today?
21: We just kind of give it a go. It was more with nothing to lose because no one was giving us a chance. We were coming down here completely written off, and as I said, we know the quality we have. We know obviously the quality that Kerry have. You seen Gavin White coming in the starting lineup, and then Sean O'Shea coming on. There's still Thomas Sullivan still out, so they have that quality, the Cliffords obviously. So we knew the battle that was going to be in front of us, but we just had to go out and give it our all, and we just came up short.
20: I think we'll all be forgetting about league football anymore when we're doing any bit of punditry. Like, your championship has been Armagh in extra time, beating Roscommon by a point, beating Mayo by a point, running the All-Ireland Championship to a point with 40 seconds to go.
21: Yeah.
20: Like, as a group, to go into the winter with that and the flood of underage stars coming behind you, like, it's a good place to be. And I know it's horrible now, but...
21: Yeah, look, like, we were put in a good bit of work in the pre-season when you had the work banked. League form probably was up and down. Like, there was games weren't getting the performances.
20: These are the days, though, that you want to be right.
21: Yeah, look, it's always kind of leagues are there, and championships whenever you want to start peaking. And then obviously we came up short today, but we give a good account of ourselves, and I think all the ones we played were Division 1 teams.
20: Can I ask you about the going down the stretch and being outside the arc? There's, I think you go for a two-pointer, you're two down, but I'd say just under 90 seconds to go.
21: Yeah.
20: And what happened? You caught it nicely.
21: The Kerry rushed out a wee bit and stepped inside, and it was a great block from whoever it was. I think crawling and
20: I think it was Keith Evans or could have been Evan Looney, but they're on the ground and they get their hand to it.
21: Yeah. Look, it's great defensive work from them. I didn't actually realise it was 90. I thought it was less than 90 seconds. Probably could have got it to the likes of
20: McCurry or something. But probably less.
21: But look, the game was there. A bit of space popped up and I went for it, and there's a great block.
20: I didn't get as good an angle as you did. Did you feel like it was on the way?
21: Well, I felt like I'd caught it. I caught it well, but sure, we'll never know.
20: We're not going to speak for anyone here, but you all embraced Matty Donnelly at the end of the game. His kids run the field with him. What a legend. What a performance today.
21: Yeah.
20: I don't know if there's been said or will there be anything said, but what a career he's put in for Tyrone.
21: Yeah, Matty, even the likes of Dazzler and Morgan, them boys that are that wee bit older, they owe absolutely nothing to us, and you can see the performances from all of them in the last few games, and they're massive in that changing room. There's nothing being said. We'll just regroup, go again, and hopefully they're there next year. We just don't know yet.
20: Absolutely. You're sending the Tyrone fans down the road today. Very proud of you. It was a serious shift and hard luck. I know you're All-Ireland champions from 21, so plenty of you have done it before. But for yourself, Michael, your own journey back, I know you were tortured with the shoulder as well. So even being back out there in that arena is such a big thing.
21: Yeah. I think it was quarterfinal last year against Dublin.
20: You were in a bad way with it.
21: Yeah. Was out with that. Bad enough injury. Thankfully, got back through the physio's done a lot of work with me and got back for a few minutes against Kerry last year in the semi-final. It's great to be out there, and Desi got there and the experience. Obviously, Cass, Maggers, all them younger boys are going to get playing in these big games.
1: That was Michael McKernan of Tyrone chatting to Tommy Rooney after their narrow defeat to Kerry in yesterday's All-Ireland Senior Football Championship quarter-final. So the Kingdom into the last four. Monaghan or Louth will join them, and Mayo as well. And it's Monaghan who lead at the moment by 3 points, no score. Have they got another point there? They got a fourth point. Monaghan 4 points, Louth no score. That latest point for Monaghan coming from Andrew Woods. But the big news there, breaking from Croke Park, I'll get an update after the news, is that Louth are down to 14 players. Sean Callaghan, straight red card, sent off. Louth down to 14 players, and they're up against it now with Monaghan leading by 4 points, no score. A red card after only 7 minutes for Louth at Croke Park. This is Off the Ball Sunday on News Talk. Lots more to come between now and seven. And after the news, we're going to sift through the best sports writing of the day and the Sunday paper review with Nadine Doherty and Mick O'Keefe. Stay with us.
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10: Good evening, I'm Cliona Dwyer. A cyclist who was seriously injured in a crash with a car in County Kilkenny on Wednesday evening has died in hospital. The man in his 30s was injured on the Tullyrone Road at Lochmacask and was initially taken to St Luke's Hospital before being transferred to Beaumont Hospital in Dublin, where he died yesterday. Gardaí are continuing to investigate and are appealing for witnesses. Tension remains high in the Middle East after the US and Iran traded fire over access to the Strait of Hormuz. Donald Trump's warned if there are repeated breaches of the ceasefire between the two countries, Iran will no longer exist. Sky's Adam Parsons says each side wants to appear to be on the front foot.
11: Remember, there is a memorandum of understanding between the US and Iran. But then what we've seen is this pattern where effectively neither side wants to be seen to not be on the front foot.
10: Campaigners are promising to continue their fight to stop a housing development at the former Bessborough Mother and Baby Home in Cork. More than 250 people attended a vigil there this afternoon. They remembered the 923 children who died at the home between 1922 and 1998, and the 31 women who died at the institution or in hospital having been a resident there. The Employment Minister is hoping law surrounding miscarriage leave will be in place by the end of the year. Minister Peter Burke is to bring draft legislation to Cabinet in the coming weeks, which would give women who experience a pregnancy loss before 23 weeks 5 days of paid leave. Minister Burke says it'll take a few months to implement.
5: We're bringing the heads of bill to Cabinet in July, and obviously discussions will take place with the various different stakeholders and departments in question. And obviously the bill will then have to be drafted and go forward to the Oireachtas. It will obviously take a few months to do that, but hopefully if everything went well and the bill gets broad-based support, you'll be hoping by at the end of the year that it could become law.
10: And that's your news for now.
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10: Many areas will be dry tonight with clear spells and well-scattered showers, mainly in the west and northwest. Lowest temperatures of 9 to 13 degrees. And now you're up to date on News Talk.
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9: 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We're talking history on News Talk 106 to 108 with me, Patrick Gagan. In tonight's show, as we explore the 250th anniversary of the American

0: Professor Patrick Griffin, Professor of History at the University of Notre Dame and Bifellow at the University of Cambridge and a leading authority on the age of Atlantic revolutions, and Professor Elijah Gould, Harmsworth Professor of American History at the University of Oxford and Professor of History at the University of New Hampshire. And just to note that there are two public lectures taking place in Trinity College Dublin to commemorate the 250th anniversary. The first on Tuesday, the 30th of June, will be delivered by Professor Patrick Griffin, one of our panelists, as he explores the tangled story of Irish involvement in the American Revolution. And the second one, the following night, on Wednesday, the 1st of July, also at 7 p.m, will be by Professor Stephanie McCurry of Columbia University about the Declaration of Independence in the Gettysburg Address, as she explores the influence on Abraham Lincoln and the lessons for today. Well, you're all very welcome. And Joel, I might begin with you, and I might begin with this 250th anniversary.
1: And even before that, you have the imperial crisis, which there's been a whole number of conferences and different things that have already come out around that. But in the kind of, in a popular sense, you have a number of documentaries. You have a Ken Burns documentary that's coming out on the outbreak. It's actually being released around the outbreak of kind of hostilities in Lexington and Concord. And so with this conference, the idea was to reflect on Ireland and the American Revolution. I think even some of the others in this call have already done really important work on that, but I think there's still more that can be done. And I think there's a lot of interesting questions that still can be asked, and comparative angles that haven't been exhausted. Place Ireland and think about what's going on in Ireland as well. Not just see the American Revolution through the prism of Ireland, but think about Ireland as well. What's kind of the internal politics, what are people thinking? What are people doing? How are people reacting to this conflict that suddenly has engulfed the Atlantic world?
0: And it has a huge influence on Ireland in terms of our politics, and we'll explore some of these issues and in terms of even designs and landscape and so on. But it also had an impact in terms of Ireland influencing what was happening over there.
1: Yeah, absolutely. I think that one of the big things that goes on in terms of Ireland influencing or having some kind of play in the American Revolution is really the flow of peoples in the Atlantic world even before this. I was a short-term fellow in the American Philosophical Society, and I opened up, in the Ship and Papers, a letter written to a general during the Seven Years' War, and this was a list of recruits. And of the 30 or so recruits in this small Pennsylvanian town, 16 were born in Ireland, and so you have this reality that Irish people have either traveled or have immigrated or are indentured servants, or so there's Irish people everywhere at this point already, and then you have the fact that there's a whole there's the movement of troops that happens. There's a kind of Ireland at that time has a large garrison, and so troops are moved to subdue this kind of put down this rebellion. And so I think in that sense, in the main sense, I think there's already kind of Irish people reacting. Benjamin Franklin had been in Ireland in 1771, stood before the Irish House of Commons. There's kind of back and forth between when the Boston Massacre happens in 1770. You have Boston Patriots send a letter to Charles Lucas, who's a leading patriot in Dublin, about the massacre, telling him what's happened and how the kind of British are oppressing oppressing Boston at that time. And so you have these different connections that are already there.
0: Patrick, can you talk to us about, because let's be honest, there's maybe one or two things happening in the United States at the moment. And is that changing how people view the American Revolution and the whole idea about what the United States and what America meant then and what the revolution means today?
2: Yeah, I think that the 250th anniversary is going to be a challenging time for us, more challenging than we would have figured at first, largely because of the polarized nature of politics today. So it's going to be a very challenging time. I think most Americans are going to celebrate the 4th of July, as they often do. And as John Adams prophesied that this day was going to be celebrated with fireworks and bells gonging and all different things happening. And he said it would happen from coast to coast across the whole continent. He was even thinking in terms of manifest destiny back in that day. But For the official celebrations, it's going to certainly be a bit more challenging than we would have expected. And I think the academics as well are sort of having a vexed moment when it comes to appreciating kind of what the revolution

0: revolution meant and what the revolution means.
1: And where does slavery fit into all of this then? Because the constitution that emerged out of the conflict, well, it offered freedom for some, but not for all.
0: Yeah, slavery, and slavery probably really goes to the heart of it. Because, of course, when the Americans emerge after this war of from this war of independence, when the revolution does indeed come to an end, slavery as an institution is intact. And that is really the sticking point, because you have documents such as the Declaration of Independence that are proclaiming that all, quote, all men are created equal. But then you have the reality on the ground where that isn't necessarily the case. And Americans historically looked at slavery and said, well, 1776, those words from the Declaration of Independence are going to establish, if you will, a touchstone. They're going to be a guide for an aspiration for what America ultimately had to become. And I think that's in many ways the way a lot of people would read the Declaration of Independence, and that it was, famously put, it was a promissory note for what was going to happen in the future. But certainly at the time, anyway, slavery is still going to, as an institution, is still going to exist after the revolution.
1: And Patrick, I remember attending an Ivy House lecture you gave for the Department of Foreign Affairs 10 years ago on the Irish in the American Civil War. I remember Charlie Flanagan was the Minister for Foreign Affairs at the time. It was a brilliant lecture, and it really drew out the Irish contribution in that conflict. Is it possible to do something similar for Irish involvement in the War of Independence? Was it as significant?
0: As Joel was just suggesting, it was very significant, and it's kind of overlooked to a great extent that you're talking about, at least a quarter, maybe up to a third of the members of the Continental Army happened to be Irish or were the descendants of Irish. And with this, we include people who would regard themselves as Irish and people who would regard it today as a so-called Scotch-Irish as well. But large Irish components, and there were so many Irish fighting in Pennsylvania in particular, that the Pennsylvania line is referred to as the line of Ireland. So the Irish are going to play some critically important roles, particularly doing the drudge work that is going out and doing the fighting at the time of the revolution. And the Continental Army, this was not sort of like romantic kind of service or anything like this. This was the poorest, most marginal people eventually were members of this army, and the Irish predominated here, so much so that people at the time commented, saying things like, this was an Irish rebellion that just happened to be occurring in America. That may be going too far, and you don't want to make a claim that the Irish were behind everything, as kind of many Irish hagiographers are going to do in 19th century America. But the Irish played a huge role in this, and played a disproportionately large role given their numbers, and would play a larger role proportionally in the American Revolution, even more so than they would, say, at the time of the American Civil War.
1: And Patrick, we're very proud of the Irish, or those of Irish descent who were involved in signing the American Declaration of Independence. It's Jefferson's document, but we're very proud of the Irish connections with that document.
0: Yeah, and so there's about three or four signers that are originally from Ireland, and these are people that range all the way from New Hampshire to South Carolina. There were a good number, at least 10 or so, who happened to be descended from the Irish, and you also have, and most of these would have been Protestant, largely because, as Joel was saying, that massive movement of Irish over the course of the 18th century is largely Protestant, but not wholly Protestant. And you have the only Catholic signer of the Declaration of Independence, Charles Carroll of Carrollton, is also the descendant of Irish immigrants. And so some of these people avowedly thought of themselves as Irish, but they also saw, of course, what was happening with that imperial crisis was their crisis as well, because they happened to be living in America.
1: Joel, and here's a tricky one for you to maybe complicate the whole thing. I suppose in Ireland, we're more interested in the Irish who fought on the side of the American colonists and those on the side of American freedom and American independence. But of course, there were many Irish who fought on the British side, and even people who became great figures in the United Irishmen and great figures in terms of the 1790s. I'm thinking of people like Lord Edward Fitzgerald was fighting on the British side. Theobald Wolfetone, who became one of the great leaders of the United Irishmen, the founder of the United Irishmen, he wanted to sign up for the British Army, and his father wouldn't let him. So it's an interesting story where there's this involvement on both sides.
2: Yeah, I think so. And I think that speaks to the just complex nature of Irish patriotism at that time, because you have really different reactions to the American Revolution, and things don't really kick off in Ireland until a couple of years after the signing of the Declaration of Independence. It's really more in 1779 that something begins to happen. There was an embargo that's a result of the war in 1776, but then it's really when the volunteers come around in 1778, and first they're just really a defense force against a possible French invasion, but they kind of become mobilized as certain leaders that are in Parliament start to see this opportunity to use them to kind of win or kind of gain a number of political concessions from political leaders in Britain. So I think you're right. I think initially there's a kind of, how do we react? How do we react to this conflict that has broken out? I think there are statements of loyalty. There are statements of loyalty from all over the place. There's, you know, the Catholic Committee. You know, there's these different groups that are saying, oh, you know, we're loyal to the kind of British cause. But then I think as things continue, a lot that happens is because people are, I think they're seeing this is a more serious conflict, and it's not necessarily just ending. And I think that it's in kind of 1779, some of those key leaders like Henry Grattan, Henry Flood, and the Duke of Charlemont, some of these that see, okay, there's a political opportunity here. And I think it had been, from much earlier in the century, there had been this question of the right of the Irish Parliament. Does the Irish Parliament have the right to legislate without kind of British oversight, or this kind of declaratory act of 1720? And so there's kind of this movement that begins there.
1: And your work is brilliant at teasing out some of those complexities, and we'll try and tease out some of them over the course of the program. But it is fascinating the way you mentioned France there. It enters the war on the side of the American colonists in 1778. The Irish political elite is afraid of French invasion. It sets up the volunteers, but it's also able to use the volunteers to press for political reform from Britain. So they're both able to use the American war as a way of mobilizing and then also putting their own pressure on Britain.
2: Yeah, absolutely. Like, I think so at the start of the kind of that push for political rights or for legislative independence, or first it's for a free trade. I think it's very much this kind of those parliamentary leaders are kind of at the forefront and in control. But I think something that happens is as the movement grows, it gains kind of these popular aspects. There's a lot of different groups inside the volunteers. And so first they win free trade, and the North administration kind of gives these major concessions on free trade. But right after they win free trade, there's already kind of a group that's kind of saying, okay, that's enough. But very quickly, the volunteers and some of those leaders immediately are pushing kind of that question of, well, the British Parliament still has the right to bind the Irish Parliament, to make laws for us. And so that movement for legislative independence begins. And that's where eventually there's kind of the Dungannon Convention in Dungannon. And they make all these resolutions. The volunteers make all these resolutions. And I think that's where it becomes, there's a more radical aspect. It's not just kind of the Protestant elite that are driving things.
1: Fionnuala, it's fascinating to see from your work how the conflict and how all of these American influences shape and reshape the Irish landscape and shape and reshape various designs. And you have people like Edward Nuneham being inspired by what they're seeing over in America.
3: Yes, and it was reciprocal. So it's a very transnational revolution, I think, and influences going both ways. Travel is very important for teaching people how to design. So you have theorists like Rousseau or Jung arguing that once you've experienced, you know, the liberties of Switzerland, or once you've seen those kind of landscapes, then you can't be comfortable with your own hierarchical landscape at home. So I think a lot of revolutionaries thought a lot about land, and the great promise of the American land experiment was, first of all, that land could be acquired by all in theory. A lot of people who emigrated were quite wealthy, unlike the 19th century, but they did have to make this kind of core decision when they arrived in Philadelphia, where would they go north or would they go south? And some Irishmen were very clear-headed about the consequences of buying land in the South, where implicitly you would become a plantation owner, and you were supportive implicitly also of slavery and enslaving people. And then when that comes back, or Edward Fitzgerald obviously moves all around the Atlantic world, does this extraordinary journey, you know, from Canada all the way down to the Caribbean, and experiences, you know, the freedom essentially of American space. And then when he comes home, he comes back to that kind of anti-primogeniture. They're very concerned about entitled and inherited privilege and the consequences that has for land ownership in Ireland, you know, that it goes to the eldest son, and most younger sons, like Edward Fitzgerald, have no chance of really becoming, you know, landowners. They might be able to lease family land, but he's delighted that, or he has a whole new vocabulary, essentially, which is about partly French, partly American, that he is his own gardener. He does all his gardening himself. Everything is quite small, and everything is expressing a kind of equality of land and land ownership.
1: And I love that. It's expressing equality of land ownership. It's this democratic ideal. And yet there are all these hypocrisies and double standards where you can have a building that's a monument to freedom and liberty, but there's hidden quarters then for the slaves, and there's bits secured away that are not part of that vision for liberty. And so there are all these kinds of double standards.
3: Yeah, well, the person I think who exemplifies these quite a lot is obviously Washington in the design of Mount Vernon. And he's very self-conscious, particularly with visiting Europeans, that you know, enslavement is very visible in the landscape. So we have these large letter series between key Irish gentlemen and key Americans. Very often they didn't actually visit each other's countries. And it's actually in what they don't understand that's very telling. So Arthur Young has an awful lot of kind of agricultural letters between himself and Washington. Young is very active in Ireland, very active around Mitchelstown, does all these very important books, you know, presenting Ireland to Europe and the world. And he really just can't understand the issue of labour in America and how that translates, because essentially Washington doesn't have any tenants. So Young really can't compute how land works in America because of that essential structural difference between the landscape of the British Isles and the landscape of the United States. And Washington is very diplomatic, always very interesting letter writer in just what he doesn't say. And he always tries to get advisors also to write key letters back to Young so that he can avoid this essential thing that he might have to acknowledge, which is he has around 400 enslaved people working all the time. And then when he designs the landscape, it's very interesting. The landscape garden has this vocabulary using clumps of trees in particular. So it's very interesting. Washington's very concerned about visitors coming up the Potomac, which is how a lot of people would have arrived. And then when you look to the left to Mount Vernon, he plants clumps of trees so that you can't see the plantation farms. He likes using the word farm because it implies that it's European, but he's using those clumps in a very calculated way to actually conceal the true structure of the landscape from external critical eyes.
1: Elijah, the American Revolution helped trigger then all that was happening in Ireland in those demands for legislative independence and the work of people like Henry Grattan and Henry Flood. And it is remarkable to see just how much the patriots in Ireland were watching what was happening in America, and then also to see just how much the patriots in America were following what was happening in Ireland.
4: Yes, And you can say the American Revolution is also a revolutionary moment in Ireland. And the two revolutions and their supporters call themselves patriots are very self-consciously part of a transatlantic movement. It's actually not limited to the English-speaking world. Another key group of patriots are in Corsica. Napoleon Bonaparte's family is part of that. And so they're in Geneva, Switzerland. So it is a transatlantic European and North American and a South American movement as well. And those commonalities and mutual inspirations are hugely important. I think it's significant that Henry Grattan's, one of his first speeches, calling for Irish independence, though he means something different than Americans do, is on April 19th, 1780, in the Irish House of Commons. and Grattan knows very well. That is the day that the Revolutionary War started in Lexington and Concord. You know, he's very self-conscious of that. But there are also very important differences, as both Joel and Patrick have already said. The Irish Volunteers, they're not exclusively Protestant, but most of their leaders are. And ultimately, most Irish Protestants don't want full unconditional independence in the sense that Congress declared on July 4th, 1776. Instead, they want something closer to what we will come to think of as Commonwealth status. That is legislative independence for the Irish Parliament from the British Parliament at Westminster, but remaining still subject to the British Crown. And the reason for that is they see the Hanoverian succession, George III, all of that, the revolution settlement, if you will, of 1688, 89, 90, 91, as crucial to maintaining the Protestant ascendancy. And that is a big difference between the Patriots in Ireland and Patriots in North America. And ironically, by the time of the Irish Revolution, as it's sometimes called, in 1780 down to 82, and it goes on into the mid-80s, by the time of that revolution, the Patriot position in Ireland, which is calling for a kind of Commonwealth union with Britain, looks more like what loyalists in North America are calling for. And there's actually... And part of that transatlantic correspondence between people like Washington and Grattan, and there's quite an extensive correspondence in the early 1780s, oftentimes they get tripped up over the word independence, because when the Irish, people like Grattan and Flood, are talking about independence, they're talking about legislative independence but remaining subject to the British Crown, whereas Washington and in Paris, the peace negotiators, John Adams, Henry Lawrence, John Jay, they're talking about full independence. And that becomes a bit of a bone of contention during the Paris peace talks.
1: And Elijah, something that I wasn't aware of until I started reading your work and preparing for this was that the British tried to sell the idea of legislative independence to the American revolutionaries and hope that they would be prepared to just accept that, where it would be very limited and they would still be subject to the crown. And of course, they weren't having any of that. But it shows how the Irish model was something that they were attempting to push on the Americans.
4: Oh, absolutely. Well, and the funny thing is, Patriot leaders, you know, members of Congress, and in Europe, John Adams and Benjamin Franklin and the peace commissioners, they're actually very worried about this because they fear that that offer will be popular. And as you mentioned, it originated with the Earl of Carlisle's mission to the United States or the colonies in 1778. It's following the Burgoyne surrender at Saratoga and France's commencement of negotiations to recognize American independence. And it's at that point that the North Ministry sends Carlisle over first to Philadelphia, and then he goes to New York, to offer essentially legislative independence. Parliament agrees to, it actually repeals, its taxes on the colonies, and it passes a new declaratory act promising never again to tax the colonies for revenue. That, incidentally, becomes part of the British Imperial Constitution. It's not like the British Empire doesn't remain quite authoritarian in the 1780s and 90s, but it's built around a model that does not depend upon parliamentary taxation. So Carlisle makes this offer. Significantly, Congress refuses to publicize that offer to the rest of what are now the states, because they're worried that it might actually be popular. And loyalists really seize on this. When Benedict Arnold switches sides in 1780, he cites the Carlisle Peace Commission as the reason. He said, We were offered everything we really wanted in 1775. What's the purpose of staying in this war? And it's important to remember that the Revolutionary War was economically devastating. It's hard to measure with any certainty, but economic historians estimate that the contraction in America caused by the Revolutionary War was comparable to the contraction of the Great Depression during the 1930s. So, you know, there are lots of people who say, well, you know, it's not exactly what we wanted, but that would be better than impoverishment and possible defeat. So, you know, that Irish model is actually, you know, it's popular. It's especially popular in Vermont, which is declares independence. It's not yet allowed to join the Union. And there are quite a few Vermonters who say, well, if we can't join the Union, let's rejoin the British Empire on the Irish model.
1: Well, we are talking tonight about Ireland and the American Revolution. We're going to take a quick break now, but when we come back, we'll be finding out about some of the attempts to break that connection and how they influenced Ireland. So stay with us here on Newstalk.
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9: 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Hotter temperatures are due to climate change. 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
1: Welcome back. We're talking history, and tonight we are talking about Ireland and the American Revolution on this, the 250th anniversary of the outbreak of the fighting. I'm joined by a brilliant panel of experts, Professor Fionnuala O'Kane, Professor at the School of Architecture, Planning and Environmental Policy at UCD. She's an expert on the design landscapes, histories of Ireland in the Atlantic world, and her books include Landscape Design and Revolution in Ireland and the United States, and she's the co-editor of Ireland, Slavery and the Caribbean. Dr. Joel Herman is a research fellow at the Virtual Record Treasury of Ireland and an historian of 18th century Ireland and America. And he's the lead organiser of the conference taking place in Trinity on Ireland and the American Revolution on the 9th and 10th of October. Professor Elijah Gould is Professor of History at the University of New Hampshire and is the current Harmsworth Professor of American History at the University of Oxford. His books include In Among the Powers of the Earth, The American Revolution and the Making of a New World Empire, and he's currently working on a new book, Peace and Independence. And before the break, we were joined by the wonderful Professor Patrick Griffin, the Madden Hennebery Family Professor of History at the University of Notre Dame and Bifellow at St. Edmund's College at the University of Cambridge. Joel, it's teasing out, I think, a lot of new research and new perspectives and sometimes more uncomfortable perspectives on what was happening in this period.
2: Yeah, absolutely. I think one of the important things is to kind of ask those difficult historical questions as we think about Ireland's involvement in these events and that reality that Irish peoples were so entangled in, you know, in these events and all over, and they were placed all over the Atlantic world at this point in time through kind of new digitized sources, how we can study the Age of Revolutions, not just the American Revolution, through these new digitized sources and resources that are being created by the Virtual Record Treasury and by many other people. Ireland is kind of wrapped up in the revolutionary period.
1: Tell us about tarring and feathering, because that seems to come up an awful lot in the newspapers at the time.
2: Yeah, so tarring and feathering, I think the heyday or when you start to see it is around the time of the Stamp Act, which is actually earlier. It's in it's announced in 1765, and up until 1766, there's kind of this colonial reaction. It's part of what kicks off the entire imperial crisis. And you have these stamp collectors who are supposed to collect the stamp duty on all kind of paper goods, so newspapers as well, and the newspapers get into kind of this, they're printing almost kind of political cartoons where they put a coffin at the masthead of their newspaper to show, you know, this Stamp Act is going to be the end of newspapers and the freedom of the press and all the rest. And so you have this colonial reaction to the Stamp Act, and you have stamp collectors who are terrified of being kind of tarred and feathered if they don't resign their post. And so you have, different stamp collectors, particularly, I've seen some of these papers where they're kind of writing to superiors saying, you know, I need to resign my post, otherwise, who knows what will happen to me. The tarring and feathering, in terms of the nitty gritty details of it, I think it was to just pull them out and to pour tar and then to kind of throw feathers over them. And it would have been a kind of nightmare to get off, as well as an incredibly painful and just a terrible experience. And I think it was this kind of this more carnivalesque way to kind of put fear into those who are trying to collect these duties. And really, I think a lot of the later revolution and the reaction is, you know, we know taxation without representation. That was kind of one of the key kind of phrases that that begins things.
1: Joel, I'm going to ask you an impossible question that we probably don't have an answer for, because we don't have opinion polls from the 1770s and the 1780s. But I wonder, is it possible from the types of evidence we have, which is imperfect, is it possible to get a sense of what Irish people thought of the American Revolution and whether there was broad sympathy for the revolutionaries or support still for Britain and the connection? Or is it impossible to tell what different groups in society really thought?
2: It is a really difficult question, because I think that you're trying to get at opinion through different kinds of sources. I think the news and newspapers at that time are written purely in English. And so there's a large part of the population in Ireland that maybe isn't represented or isn't interacting with that news. But we do know that there is awareness, there's political awareness, because the Irish language sources and somebody like Vincent Morley's work, you have this reality that that in Irish poetry, George Washington is being praised, Henry Grattan's being praised later, like more kind of towards the end of the 1770s. And there is kind of this phrase that in the Irish language poetry, they're still referring to the revolutionaries as foreigners. And so there's this sense in which there might be awareness that this is a Protestant movement, or they see this as a Protestant movement. But once it's turning, it seems once it's turning the American kind of Continental Army is really effectively actually inflicting some defeats on the British, this is celebrated. In that vernacular literature. But then I think in terms of, those English language newspapers, there's a number of newspapers that are founded at this time. The Freeman's Journal, the Dublin Evening Post, the Hibernian Journal in 1771. So all these papers are kind of take a more radical look and are very supportive of what's going on in the American colonies. And as the volunteer movement kicks off, are really cheering on the volunteers and what they're doing and you know, in pursuit of these political goals. So I think in terms of, yeah, that kind of opinion poll, very difficult to know. But I think that it's shifting over time. I do think once the volunteers start to kind of win some of those free trade. I think free trade is key in the sense that it's an economic victory. So even people who don't have political rights stand to gain from free trade. In that way, Catholics, even though they don't they're not getting the vote or something, there's this reality that trade concessions will be positive for all people on the island. And so in that sense, I think that the volunteer victories, as they start to build up, the volunteers are seen positive in a number of different quarters.
1: Elijah, the person that you're working on, Lord Carlisle, it's interesting the way he is then sent to Ireland to be the Lord Lieutenant after the American mission, that he's seen as having done such a good job over there that they think that he'll be able to apply the same kinds of skills and approach to dealing with Ireland.
4: Well, yeah, I mean, the good job is in the eyes of the beholder. Lord George Germain, who sort of represents the hardliners, was not in the British ministry, was not in favor of Carlisle's mission. And, you know, there are lots of people who are not in favor of the concessions to the Irish Parliament that Carlisle is part of in the early 1780s. So this is a very riven time, divided time in British politics. Sir Herbert Butterfield, the great British historian of the sort of mid-20th century, referred to 1780 as the revolution that we escaped, the we in that being Britain. But these three components to it. One is the county association movement demanding parliamentary reform in England. The second is the Gordon riots, which gripped London, vicious anti-Catholic riots. But the third are the Irish volunteers. And it's a very divisive moment. Some of us, I'm in this group, actually see Britain's counter-revolution as taking shape in the early 1780s. It's already in place by the time of the French Revolution. So it's very divided. Not everybody is a fan of Lord Carlisle by any means.
1: Fionnuala, tell us about two figures who, I suppose, explore and expose the contradictions in Irish patriotism and approaches to America. Edward Nuneham and some of the work that he's doing, and then Pierce Butler in America and some of his designs.
3: Edward Nuneham lived in Belcamp in North Dublin, and that's a very interesting design. He wrote a lot of letters to George Washington about, and they swapped kind of ideas about ideal landscapes across the Atlantic. So he built a temple to George Washington, and he also had a room of American worthies, which is modelled on Stowe in England, but is obviously directly kind of subverting the idea of British worthies, which is what's in Stowe. And so he had this room where he had the various busts of the great men, whom he also wrote to, and he wrote to Franklin as well. And so it's very interesting how, because Washington also looks to Belcamp as a model for Mount Vernon. And what I think is interesting also, besides the ideas and the design kind of influences, also that plants frequently cross the Atlantic. So gooseberries were sent by William Pearse, actually, from Rockingham and Galway directly to Mount Vernon, and we know that they arrived and were in relatively good condition when they got there. Where he planted them, we're not so sure. So that's Nuneham and Washington. And then the other character is Pierce Butler, who was born in Carlow, who was a younger son, fought initially for the British Army, and he's a very slippery kind of shapeshifter. And I think this is an interesting thing about this kind of transnational revolutionary identity, is that many people didn't mind jumping ship from being Irish to being British to being American. And Pierce Butler is definitely one of those characters. He's the first senator in Georgia. He becomes its major plantation owner. He makes a great deal of money from growing cotton on the sea islands of Georgia. But he's inherently, especially when he's writing home, he has one face to America and one face home to Ireland. So he's very supportive of revolution when he's writing to Ireland and the general kind of transatlantic form of revolution. But when he's writing about the Haitian Revolution, or, you know, he's starting to see it impact directly on you know, on the culture among his enslaved people and how dangerous that is to his financial wealth. He also takes great risks in terms of the education of his children, which is one of the primary kind of determinants of identity, I think. So he sends his son to London at a very young age, I think it's around 6 or 7, to be educated, and then but keeps his daughters in America. And they become, it's very hard to get female voices into this discourse, you know, but this is a wonderful series of letters between his daughter and her brother, where she is horrified at just how supportive he is of the crown, and also how negative he is towards the French Revolution. Well, she's actually a very almost rabid supporter of the French Revolution and liberty and equality and fraternity, and advises him that when he comes home to America, he's going to have to like change his opinions rather drastically, because he's going to inherit all this land in Georgia. His father is a very senior senator, and that so within families you get very different perceptions of what the revolution is about. And of key kind of concepts like aristocracy, whether that's a good idea or not, or the crown. And then all that, how that all trickles down to concepts of inheritance, concepts of how you manage land, and then how you design it to represent your identity. So his daughters are never, his children are never allowed to go to Georgia to actually see what's happening on his plantations. So there's always a kind of strain of embarrassment and of concealing one aspect of his identity, whether it's from his brothers at home here in Carlow, you know, his older brother, or from his children, or from, you know, members and his fellow politicians in Washington.
1: Elijah, there's an economic dimension as well, because Ireland was a smuggling hub for a lot of American goods during this time, and that had a role and an impact as well.
4: Yes. One of the ways Britain responds to American independence, and for that matter to Irish legislative independence, is to say, well, you're no longer part of the British Empire, you're no longer under Parliament, so you don't have access to our markets. So they, if you want to use a modern analogy, they kind of impose a hard Brexit. And both Ireland and America negotiate very hard for a commercial treaty, which they don't get. They're connected in many ways. However, as is true down to this day, the attempt to formally block trade is only partially successful. So there's a huge amount of smuggling between the United States and Britain, and a lot of that into Britain is going through Ireland. There's a lot of smuggling in the West Indies, and Irish intermediaries are very important down there. The future Admiral Nelson is a young post-captain in the Leeward Islands in the mid-1780s, and his letters make for marvelous reading. And Nelson, he really has two groups who he cannot stand. One are American loyalists, who he thinks are closet revolutionaries, and the other are Irish patriots. And Nelson is just constantly trying to get the West Indian governors to crack down on these two groups without success, because, of course, this illicit trade is absolutely vital to the economic prosperity of West Indian planters. Of course, it's hugely important in North America, and it's very important in both Ireland and Britain. So it's it's illegal, but it's vitally important, and the Irish are very important intermediaries in that, in America, England, the West Indies, and in Ireland proper.
1: And after Letter of Independence, Britain tries to regularize the economic commercial relationship with Ireland. And William Pitt, the Prime Minister, attempts to bring in these commercial propositions, and they fail because they're seen as an attack on Letter of Independence. But what I hadn't realized was that the Americans were watching all of this closely, because it was an indication of what kind of trade deal they might get.
4: Oh, absolutely. John Adams is Congress's ambassador to the United Kingdom. He arrives in the spring of 1785. as the debates over those Irish commercial propositions are at their height. And his letters, also the letters of his wife, Abigail Adams, Finola talked about the importance of female voices. Abigail Adams is herself a merchant. She's a very savvy political observer. Together, John and Abigail's letters make for a fascinating American counterpoint on that. I just like one thing about tarring and feathering. There's tarring and feathering in Dublin during this crisis as well. And so that's another example of practices jumping from America over into Ireland, crossing the Atlantic. So, you know, it's an entangled relationship for sure.
1: It's an entangled relationship, definitely for sure. We're going to take another quick break now. When we come back, we'll be finding out about the legacy and lessons we can take from the story of Ireland and the American Revolution. So stay with us on News Talk.
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18: 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His dad, Zinedine Zidane, became a World Cup legend with France, but Luka is representing Algeria. Now look, we all want to make our parents proud, but can you imagine trying to impress Zinedine Zidane? The pressure!
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1: Welcome back. We're talking history, and tonight we are talking about Ireland and the American Revolution. Joel, let's talk about lessons and let's talk about legacy. What lessons can we take from the story of the Irish in the American Revolution? And what do you think the long-term legacy was?
2: Well, it's interesting because you do get people like Wolfe Tone who kind of derides the Irish patriots and the limited nature of legislative independence and the kind of unrealized freedoms that are a result of kind of legislative independence. And even when legislative independence is won, the reform movement that kind of, as you have a split between Grattan and Flood, the reform movement that starts still isn't really contemplating, giving political rights to Catholics at that time. But I think that there is a kind of a flow of revolutionary ideas that you can't help but see in these events, where you're reading in newspapers, you're reading in pamphlets, you're hearing, in debates in the Irish Parliament, you're kind of privy to this reality that this is a connected world. And this is a wave of revolutions that isn't going to stop yet. And I think that in that sense, you have this later United Irishmen kind of poem or song that, you know, that the bow was planted in America and, you know, it flowered in France, you know, so there's this kind of, there is a kind of revolutionary genealogy in which the American Revolution is very significant for kind of later movements in Ireland and the kind of 1798 rebellion as well. And so in that sense, I think, although the freedoms won are limited, those who benefit from something like legislative independence, it doesn't exactly spread to everyone. There is kind of a flow of ideas that at least thinks or imagines new political freedoms, even if they aren't won.
1: And Fionnuala, your work shows how we need to approach questions from different perspectives and how you can see when you look at things like designs and landscapes, that you can see political ideals encoded in those designs.
3: Yes, I think those great ideals of, well, they're French really, liberty, equality and fraternity, you know, that the aim frequently was that everyone should enjoy some space or and is entitled to. To buy property or to own property or to, you know, that this is a great transnational ideal. I think it's also interesting when you compare, I mean, it seems slightly ridiculous to compare the landscape of America and Ireland today, but around 1800, the population is the same. So their geopolitical reach is similar at that time. And so you do get this extraordinary kind of sudden moment of kind of comparative richness between the two countries arising, I think, from that kind of demographic.
1: And Elijah, it is interesting the way the Irish patriots, including Henry Grattan and Henry Flood, they're able to use America to press for things they wouldn't have been able to achieve otherwise. So it is a very interesting interplay between Ireland and America and the way people who don't want full independence are still able to use the threat of going the same way as the American colonies to press for the kinds of reforms they'd wanted for so long.
4: Yeah, it's a very important lesson. The other lesson is the fragility of this moment of possibility in the 1780s, a moment before boundaries have really been drawn and hardened. The first group to government to harden them, of course, is the British government. But eventually we see that same hardening taking place in the United States. The Constitution of 1787 that replaces the Articles of Confederation creates a much stronger federal government, and that sort of grows out of the failure to reach some kind of gentler solution with Britain and Ireland. And in Ireland's case, of course, the Irish settlement of 1782 doesn't last 20 years. Instead, it's succeeded by the Parliamentary Union of 1800 and 1801. And so in some ways, I think there's a kind of dark message that comes out of this hopeful moment of the 1780s.
1: And Joel, in terms of things that will be planned over the coming years, how do you think the United States will handle these commemorations and anniversaries? Because we've seen in our own country how fraught things can be. And how do you think in Ireland we should explore maybe some of these anniversaries?
2: I think, as Patrick said earlier, I think it we don't fully know what's going to happen with America 250 in the States. There's many commissions that are set up by, you know, within like individual states as well as the kind of federal commission. But there's sure to be lots of material that's put out on the American Revolution that can be taken advantage of. At least there's going to be a number of perspectives that are expressed. And so I think that can only be a good thing.
1: Well, my thanks to my panel of experts for talking to us about Ireland and the American Revolution on this, the 250th anniversary. Well, that does bring us to the end of another edition of Talking History. Hope you can join us next week for more debate and discussion. We've been Talking History. Good night.
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16: 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Conversation that counts. Across Ireland, this is the home of conversation that counts. 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
25: Good evening, I'm Cliona Dwyer. The victims of paedophile Bill Keneally will receive a state apology on the 14th of July. The confirmation from Justice Minister Jim O'Callaghan comes less than a month after a commission of investigation found a number of state agencies had not properly investigated complaints regarding the former basketball coach. It also described the Garda response as a clear and serious dereliction of duty. Keneally died last week, 10 years into an almost 19-year prison sentence for sexually abusing a number of boys in Waterford. The Israeli foreign minister has been defending the deal reached with Lebanon as it continues to occupy parts of the south of the country. Hezbollah has rejected the US brokered agreement reached on Friday. The terrorist group accused the Lebanese government of undermining the country's sovereignty. Foreign Minister Gideon Saar has been explaining the Israeli government's position to a visiting delegation to his country.
26: The Israel Defense Forces is in the security zone in southern Lebanon only because of the ongoing attacks and threats against Israel and its citizens by Hezbollah from Lebanese territory. So our only ambition is to live in peace and security.
25: France's transport minister has described a skydiver's plane crash in Nancy as a terrible tragedy. All 11 people on board were killed, including the pilot, instructors and students, some of whom had been bought the experience as a gift. Yves Segui is the area's top local official. Speaking with an interpreter, he said residents nearby heard a big boom as the plane came down.
27: Although this was a normal activity for a skydiving club, the aircraft, which was carrying 11 people, crashed suddenly in the immediate vicinity of the airfield. There are 11 victims at this stage and no bystanders have been injured.
25: One of the most decorated stars of British theatre is celebrating a first Tony in her cabinet. Leslie Manville has been recognised for her performance as Jocasta in the Broadway show Oedipus. Leslie also collected the Olivier Award in the play's earlier run in London. And that's your news for now.
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25: Many areas will be dry tonight with clear spells and well-scattered showers, mainly in the west and northwest. Lowest temperatures of 9 to 13 degrees. 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
28: Hello and welcome to Unified. My name is Momobo Ogoro and this is a show where we listen, laugh and learn to unify across our differences. We meet people from different and diverse communities all over Ireland to hear their stories and perspectives. Coming up on today's show, our panel will discuss the legacy of the 2004 citizenship referendum. We'll meet the woman behind the Rainbow Club Cork Centre for Autism. And on the social scene, we'll hear from the Dublin School for Mandarin Chinese. But first, It isn't 20 years plus since one of the most significant moments in the history of Ireland's citizenship story. A new documentary is giving a voice to a generation that grew up in the shadow. Echoes of 2004, Citizenship, Identity, and the Legacies We Carry explores the lived experiences of young people born and raised in Ireland following the 2004 citizenship referendum and the impact of the delays of assessing citizenship and securing their legal status. So joining us today to discuss the documentary is the executive producer, Dr. Edmund Joseph, who's also the special rapporteur for racism and racial equality, and two participants of the film, Toyosi Sani and Miriam Sobhani.

0: just to, for your listeners, just to clear the air at the beginning, the very beginning, that what we're talking about now is not about revisiting the referendum, because we know that, you know, the political terrain, you know, about migration and people coming in and out of Ireland is very different. So this is not about visiting or revisiting the referendum or even questioning it. But what we're talking about is that as a result of the citizenship referendum, what we are having is that people who are born in Ireland, who are, all their education is done in Ireland, they've never left Ireland. Ireland is home for them. This is all they know. They are growing to the age of 18, 20. I have one of the young people, she's 21 years and 6 months, never left Ireland. She still doesn't have citizenship.
1: The impact of that on many young people has been quite immense. Toyosi, do you want to share a bit about your story?
2: Yes, I would love to. Thank you for having us. I think this is an important conversation, especially right now with the current climate. I am a validation engineer and I have been living in Ireland since the age of 9. I think, you know, the best way to put this is pretty much, you know, you can see the result of this displacement of youth in what is happening currently and how people are feeling and, you know, the lack of identity. I think that would pretty much summarize how I'm currently feeling as well, you know, revisiting, you know, even just the conversation and not necessarily, you know, divulge or what had happened, but what do we do from here? How do we move forward?
1: And that's a pretty hard one for some people to even understand how they move forward, because when it doesn't really affect you personally, you don't really have to think about it. And like you said, Dr. Abun, it's not about reversing the referendum. It's having those conversations about the impact of the referendum. And some people may say that, like, okay, it was the parents' choice to come here and things like that. What would you say to that?
0: So there are two key things, you know. So the first thing is that just to remember that, you know, it was 21 years ago that this referendum took place. And the argument was to end citizenship by birthright. So a couple of things were put in place. So one of them was that if you're a citizen and you have a child, then your child can be an automatic citizen. Or if you had lived legally in Ireland, you have some form of residency 3 years before the child is born, then the child becomes a citizen. Now, the problem is there are some people who fall through the crack. They don't meet any of those. So if they do not meet the automatic citizenship criteria, it means that a child will live 18 years unless they are in care. If they are not in care, they would live 18 years, 20 years without getting citizenship. Now, people might say it's the parents, you know, but we talk about, you hear it all the time, we say child first. We say child first. We say we are child-centered. We say the youths are the future. I said, but then the youths have the worst. We actually have the worst. Because if you come, you know, if you come to Ireland, you know, for international protection, within 3 to 5 years of getting your residency, you can become a citizen. If you marry an Irish person, you know, if you make your application, 3 to 5 years, you can become a citizen. Then how is it that a child, a young person who is born in Ireland, can live here the whole of their childhood with the uncertainty? That's what I want people to think about it. So what we're asking for is second generation fairness, because you're saying that a child should live 18 years, 20 years with all that uncertainty. Research has shown that people who have connection, who have the legality to stay in a place, they actually fare better. They have more commitment to the place. So you're asking them that their whole education, Miriam, you know, she described as, you know, in the documentary, she described it as, you know, her first 18 years of her life were just headache.
3: I truly believe that a child can't be ambitious if they know that there's no grounding for them to ultimately stay, because part of the reason I was even able to dream as big as I do is ultimately I knew that since my mom was able to get her Irish passport, that this was something realistic for me. But as I always say, I'm one of the lucky ones, and there's other children out there who maybe don't have that parent who can get that passport, so they feel like they can't dream as big because ultimately all their hard work might be for nothing.
1: And that's a lot of people, like I said, don't really think about that. And people would think that, okay, you're Irish because you've grown up here. But the weight that a passport has in terms of people's ability to, like Miriam said, to dream, to think, to think beyond themselves, to have opportunities.
0: To even apply for a job. Do you know when you
1: apply for a job?
0: Some of the work experience, I say, mm-hmm. Bring your passport. She had no passport to bring.
1: And I was asked, like, what are, like, that's one of the challenges. Miriam, from your perspective, and I'll also bring in

0: Toyasi as well. What are the challenges of living in that uncertainty? I'll start with you, Miriam.
1: The challenges of living in uncertainty is hoping that people didn't necessarily like know the specifics and hoping that your birth certificate was enough. When I was trying to look for my first part-time jobs, they would ask, obviously, for like proof of identity. So for me, I'd be going in with my birth certificate, hoping that would be enough. And for some places, it wasn't enough. They needed an official passport on file. So I would just have to find the next place that would hopefully just take my birth certificate and hope that was enough for me. Because ultimately, there was nothing to fall back on.
0: And that's quite difficult to go through. And yourself, Toyasi.
2: I mean, there's a lot more that would be here speaking about all day. But I think for me, what I would say I've noticed over the years is the mental impact, the health impact that all those years I've had on me now, even after getting the passport. Those don't go away because I'm suddenly signed on a piece of paper. I mean, yes, you're now getting the opportunity, but like, I mean, the mental load that comes with not being wanted or, you know, being othered. You've had to live all your childhood coming into adulthood feeling unwanted. It doesn't just go away after getting a paper or a passport. Those feelings carry on into generation. And being othered, you know, that passes on onto opportunities, onto identity, impact, to feeling like, who am I? I think that's a bigger topic.
0: And it's something that a lot of people don't realize impact a lot of second generation migrants, that question of who am I, where do I belong, where do I fit? And added on top of it, as an outcome of this documentary, is that added layer of citizenship, that limbo of not understanding. And can you define for the listeners as well, is like, what would be your definition, Dr. Ebon, of citizenship as well?
3: I think it's beyond, you know, just like you just listened to Toyosi. So it's beyond having a legal document. And I know people look at citizenship in terms of legal document, you know. So it's beyond that legality of the document, but it really helps, you know. So the most important thing, when you have that certainty of a legal document, but there's another layer that we don't talk about. You know, we talk a lot about people belonging, you know, but the process of becoming a citizen, it has an impact. It changes your identity. It changes who you are. All the love, all the energy that you came to give to the land, it beats it away from you. You wake up one day, you are almost like an empty shell. So you are a citizen, but an empty shell of a citizen. And I'm saying we don't need to go through all of that. You know, you were asking something that, you know, the impact, you know, I say, you know, that what is then happening is that, you know, for these young people, the sins of the fathers are being visited on them. And it shouldn't be. For example, if a person has a child and the child has a, you know, they feel that the child will be safer outside the parent, do you know they would take that child away? So then, if for the protection of that same child, you would separate them from their parents, yet you still use their parents' citizenship, you know, to impact on that child's whole future. So for argument's sake, if a parent has a, you know, a legality or is being deported, an 18-year-old cannot say, you know, or a 13-year-old cannot say, you know what, this, I've spent my 13 years here, I want to live here. So why can't the student have the same right to say, this is my home, you know? So it's that lack of not giving that. So citizenship is beyond the legality. We love that legality, it helps, but it's also that space where you know that this is home. You know, you this is your home. This is, you know, nobody's going to wake up tomorrow and say, oh, you know, you kicked your foot against this, you know. So you accept it, you know, and you don't have to go to, you know, we look at some other countries, and I keep saying in Ireland, we can do differently. You know, we don't know how people get radicalized, but our experience, people are not different from their experiences. The experiences become who we are.
0: And it's really telling that experience of belonging, citizenship, identity, they're all really entangled with each other, and people don't really understand it to that deep level. And especially for second generation migrants and that sense of belonging, I want to ask you, Miriam, when you got your citizenship when you were older, was there a shift in your sense of belonging to Ireland?
1: It was a strange shift, because most people would think it was like you'd feel a sense of happiness or pride, but in my case, it kind of just felt like frustrating or bittersweet, because in my case, it was like I've never left the country, born and raised in Dublin, and now I have this piece of paper saying I'm from Dublin, I guess, but I just felt frustrated because I knew the struggles it took to get here, so it didn't feel like I suddenly belonged. It felt like I was othered up until this point, and now it's official, you know. But in terms of my own identity, I don't feel like anything profound changed, because it almost felt hurtful that it took this long.
0: And that's a really a telling thing to say, because you are Irish, you were born here, you were raised here. You see yourself, was there a shift when you got your citizenship?
2: I mean, I think I follow up on what Miriam said. Like, I don't think a passport, or whether Irish or outside of Ireland, it doesn't instantly resolve the feeling of belonging, especially when you have been, you know, denied human rights that you are aware of, or you grew to find out that this was something taken from me. Time is not something you can give anybody back. It was never anyone's to take from any child. Therefore, you can't give it back. The best thing to do is put things in place where it's not taken in the first place, because it can't be given back. Those experiences can't be given back. You can't give me back my health. You know, you can't take away the pain, the lack of belonging. I mean, look at the environment now. Look at the current culture. This, they don't believe you. The children that are born here don't believe that they do belong, no matter what passport you put on their hands. And a lot of them are facing identity crisis, which is very sad for Ireland, because Ireland is in turn missing out on big people that will make this country a better place.
0: And it's really telling, especially like you were saying that, Miriam, that Toyosi, that identity crisis for young people, and specifically in a climate where there is hostility and fighting regarding topics of migration. And I know the documentary is calling for second generation fairness. Dr. Evren, what does that actually mean?
3: What we're asking is that, you know, again, just to reiterate, because I know, you know, they'll be like going mad on the texting and say, no, it's been done. Well, we know it's done and dusted. So we're saying, but as citizens, or as people who were born here, as a country that has equality structures and systems in place, we need to put something in place that says a child, anybody who is born in Ireland, and if you can prove that you've lived in Ireland, you've done your education here. So some places might say 7 years. If you can prove you've lived here in Ireland for 7 years or 8 years or 10 years, give us a, you know, some people are going to come up and say there is a law like that. We've been looking for it. We want to see that we have a system in place that is clear. Everybody can see that says at the age of 7, at the age of 8, at the age of 10, if you've lived in Ireland, you can use medical report, school report. You know, we have that in UK, we have that in Northern Ireland, you know, that you can then apply for your own citizenship on your own right. You know, that's that. Or if you want to say that, you know, if you're born in Ireland, they give them a kind of different stamp, you know, but some a legality that connects them to Ireland, you know, not running the risk of being stateless. You know, if we say that our young people are our future, then we must show it. We can't just say it when it suits us to say, you know, oh, young people are important. What actions do we take? It was so sad for me. You know, I've not been able to talk so much about, you know, the, you know, all of the things that have been happening. You know, I've just been so upset to see that they told us, I'm in my 50s, you know, they told us when we started all these fights about anti-racism and blah, blah, blah, blah, they told us it was going to be better for the second generation, or it will be better for the younger people. I said, but these are the younger people. The whole of last week, the number of young people, they were 22, 24, who walked up to me to tell me how unsafe they felt getting on the bus, walking back home, you know, all of those things. And I think that, you know, like the referendum, because I've lived in Ireland before that, I think that referendum, it kind of just brought in so much stronger the kind of two-tiered citizenship, you know, where you know, that's where that all that big argument, you know, really burst up, came up, you know, who is a citizen, paper Irish, you know, non-Irish, you know, all of that. I think it really, and the way it was done then, it really came out. Unfortunately, not many of us have had voices, you know, in 2002, 2004, when all that debate was going on. You know, the black voices in Ireland or the migrant voices were not so strong as we have today. So I didn't put any fight up, you know, and I don't think many people put up a fight, you know, to even challenge the debates that was going on.
0: But I'm hearing from young people as well, like you said, that there is that growing uncertainty in the country that you call your home, that growing uncertainty of belonging, and that growing uncertainty that people are actually understanding and aware of your circumstances. So you'll see, in your case, what was the role in terms of your community, your school, the wider local Irish people around you? Did they make anything better or worse in terms of feeling like you have that belonging, but ultimately getting that citizenship as well?
2: I think at the time, you know how things are in Ireland. I mean, a lot of things are often swept under the rug. And I believe that enough people don't, I would say, get involved in things that they call political. And that word political, a lot of people believe that they don't have a say, or you know how things are. They, people are very quick to remove themselves in their term political, or those are politics, we're not involved. So I wouldn't say my mother got any support at all. I mean, I'm talking from the age of 9 till I was in the system till I was 18. And I can't remember, I mean, you asking this question, I can't remember one single moment where I even thought I felt sane as a child. So I can only imagine how my mom felt with 4 children. And if I can't remember, then certainly that means, you know, there was barely, probably zero help for her at that time. And I believe that the schools at the time and the community as a whole didn't know what to do. I think that maybe people just didn't realize that this would be the impact, or maybe, you know, they probably just didn't think it would spew into this, you know, what we're now seeing out there in the environment and the unsafety and, you know, the hate, you know. I would say that the little help that was available would have been, you know, the little organizations for immigrants that would have been, you know, aware of, you know, the consequences that Dr. Ebony is now trying to shed light on. I mean, even till now, as you can see, there's a lot of denial. So I believe that there's a lot of denial here, and things, our culture is often things are swept under the rug, but it's time to pull off that rug.
0: Miriam, in your opinion, what would that conversation be?
1: I think that conversation would be starting from a point of honesty and trying to understand at its root core, how does Ireland feel about non-EU women coming in and having kids and recognizing those kids? I feel like at the core, people can say that they're not involved in politics, you can remove anything aside. I think it is fundamentally being okay with immigration and the future of what immigration is, which is immigrants having children. And I think humanity, it should be the basis of every conversation. But as Dr. Joseph is saying, it's children first. But what happens when those children are children of migrants? What happens then? And everyone deserves the kind of same safety and security to know that they can walk down the street and feel like they belong. They can go to a school and not worry if having a passport is something that they need. And I feel like unless we really tackle that one issue of humanity and truly believing it, living it, I don't think anything can necessarily change.
0: And it's very, very difficult one for a lot of people to sit with, because children, a lot of times, it reminds me of an author that her name escapes me right now, but her book, she's talking about love, and she's talking about how we can show love to children, particularly when they don't have voices, because we impose voices for them. And from my perspective, the outcome of this is just an imposed voice for children who didn't have a voice, were not yet to be born at the time. So if there was one thing that, Dr. Ebony, that specifically that you want the listeners to take away as an outcome of this documentary, what would that be?
3: I think it is to understand that, you know, these children didn't ask to be born, and we cannot visit the challenges, the problems, the hate. We cannot transfer, that's what we call generational hate, you know, transgenerational. We cannot transfer hate from one generation to the other. You know, most people were not even here, born in the time of slavery. Yet you still see all of that. You still hear the insults. You still hear the things coming out. That can we look at people and take them as they are? That unless we can, you know, look at the person, you know, and see them. So it's not collective blame. It's not collective judgment, you know. It's not collective. We don't do that to the, you know, to the white population, you know. A white person doesn't do something and I blame all my neighbors around me. You know what I mean? I don't start holding my bag when I, you know, if because of something that has happened to one person. So again, so we're saying that, you know, that they should know that each person is an individual, and that the collective of putting people together, that's, it causes harm, it causes damage, you know, and that we can make sure that every child who is born on Ireland, on this Irish soil, you know, because that's what makes anybody Irish in the first place, that their parents were born here, not because they put the sand together to make the Ed's Island sand. No, nobody created that sand. You know, nobody can claim ownership of that. You know, so that and the people who are born here, they are Irish children, and we can help them have the kind of identity where they can be full contributors. Look at Miriam. She's a social worker. Look at, you know, and these are just young people, 20 years old. You know, look at Toyosi. She's an engineer. So all of them, they are young people doing amazing things. And this is our future. Black, white, green, blue, yellow. Let us look at every child that we see as part of the Irish future.
0: Well, thank you so much, folks. That was Dr. Eben Joseph, Toyosi Sani, and Miriam Zobaya joining me there. Up next on What's Your Story, we'll be heading to Cork to meet our guest who set up an autism support hub. That's after the break.
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7: 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Hotter temperatures are due to climate change. Are we building our housing incorrectly for the future? The numbers in mortgage arrears are at a 16-year low, but this may not be good news. And Denise O'Connor on de-stressing your interiors planning.
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0: Welcome back. This is Unified. Now, on What's Your Story today, I'm meeting an inspirational woman named Karen O'Mahony, the CEO and co-founder of Rainbow Club Cork Centre for Autism. Karen is a mum of four, two of which are on the autism spectrum. And Karen turned her family's own challenges into a powerful force for change. What began as a search for support for her sons has now grown into a thriving community. So now Karen joins us to tell her story. Welcome, Karen. Can you tell us why you chose to start the centre?
14: Thank you. So I suppose our journey started when our third child, Sean, was diagnosed way back in 2013. He was diagnosed with autism. And for us, it was a very new journey. We had a two-year-old at that stage as well, our fourth child. So as you can imagine, it was a very busy household. We were both working. It was, it was a bit manic, but I suppose we knew that there was lots of challenges with Sean. So we were very taken back by the diagnosis because we really didn't know anything about autism. We didn't have any family members that had children. And I suppose it was very isolating and daunting at the time. So we started, I really wanted to kind of maybe start doing something positive. I was turning 40 that year and my family, my husband and children wanted me to have a party. And I said, no, what we'll do is we'll have a ball and we'll raise money for autism. So that was kind of how we had started off. And I suppose when we had started gathering families for events and stuff, I set up a Facebook page and we wanted to raise awareness and understanding about autism. During the year, we would raise money and we would give it then to a school for a sensory room or an autism charity. So that was really how we started. And it was really about John and I and finding other families that were experiencing life, I suppose, you know, with the child that had been diagnosed, because it was, again, it can be quite scary. It was very different parenting to what I had experienced with Molly and Troy before that. So that was really how it all started.
0: And a lot of those personal experiences are really what push people into taking action. And like you said, it was quite scary coming into the diagnosis and not necessarily knowing other people that had children that were on the spectrum. What services were available to you at the time?
14: We would have been through Marion House, which would have been Brothers of Charity. They would have been the team at the time. And I suppose Sean was presenting quite complex, so we were assigned to the regional team. So we would have had the team there for the 6 weeks of OT, and we didn't ever have speech and language, but it was OT predominantly. And then there was a social worker. Then at the time, you know, things were kind of being peeled back. You know, there's a certain amount that you can get to the services in the clinical stuff, but really the parenting groups that we did started bringing us, there was a couple of really good ones we did at the start and brought us together with other parents. And that was where I realised that there was a huge amount of knowledge and experience with parents. And that's where I felt we needed to be around other people that were experiencing it as well.
0: And that social connection is so important. Yes, the clinical support and services are necessary, but the support system around the person affected also need that support, connection, awareness as well, and empathy, because sometimes you just need to be with people that have the same experience as you. And that kind of created the center itself. Can you tell us what the center does?
14: So the centre was opened in 2015 with 22 children and families that we had interested in. It was one room, and we had a €637 budget. It'll be 11 years open next week. And from there on, really, it excelled. The demand grew. People started hearing about us. Families started coming down, wanted to meet us and know about the services. And I suppose what we were starting. We, you know, very quickly in the first year, applied for charitable status. We then had, you know, kind of put together a board, and I knew that we were really, there was momentum gathering all of the time. Within 8 months, we had to take a second room at the community centre that we're based in. And then, you know, we gradually over the years had grown and expanded and scaled in a huge way. But I suppose, you know, again, it was like a lifeline to people. It was not just the support for the child, but it was the support for the siblings. We would have done loads of family events, and we still do, and we've, you know, parents, bringing parents together, holding fundraisers and having fun together, you know, holding events for our families and stuff. And it was, you know, really important for me and John as well as parents that we had really created a lovely network of support for us too.
0: And it's so important that, and it's great to hear the growth, like coming from a 600 euro budget, that's a far stretch, I imagine, yeah. From the first year. And specifically coping with life challenges and coping with building an organization. How did you cope and adapting with not just raising four kids as a super parent or super mom, but coping with life challenges as well?
14: I suppose it was very up and down. It was, you know, I struggled a lot myself emotionally. I suppose I myself only was diagnosed 2 years ago, autistic, and I have ADHD. And I suppose that would have predominantly been the challenges that I was going through. But I was treated for years with depression. And, it, you know, for me, I now look back and I say, well, actually, I was different. You know, I saw the world differently. I learned, but I love being a mum, and I'm a hairdresser by trade. So I went part-time. John had to give up his job to be at home because Sean had significant challenges that wasn't safe. And, you know, we came out of that period and we rallied. But, you know, I suppose it was always about balancing it. And, you know, Molly and Troy were the older two siblings. They were always in the middle of everything. They were so, so good to the boys and to us, and amazing, amazing siblings. But I suppose, yeah, it did. I mean, obviously it does take a toll. You know, I was sleep deprived. The boys never slept. But, it, you know, I suppose for me, I was very motivated. I am a very motivated person. I'm very passionate about the club. And that was really what drove us to continue to do it. You know, John always jokes and says that, you know, Karen, you promised we'd stop at 600 children, and then you promised we'd stop at 8, and then he, you know, we'd stop at 1,000, and here we are at 1,368 children on a weekly basis, and we're still going. But, you know, I suppose we see the significant impact it makes. And, you know, our boys are a bit older. Sean is 21 this year. He's absolutely doing amazing. Stephen is 17 this year. So, you know, we're coming out the other side of that phase and going into a different phase. But like for us as a family, I feel there's a huge amount that we can still give, and that's what keeps me going every day. So yeah, it gets tough, it gets hard emotionally, and over the years it was struggling to try to find you know, people to support us, and constantly doing fundraisers and doing that on an empty tank. And it wasn't easy, but you know, when I look at what we've achieved and what we've built, I'm so, so proud of that. And it makes up for all of that, those challenging times.
0: As you should be. And it's great to hear that you have such a supportive system. I can empathize in terms of the doing things, running around, fundraising to keep the mission alive. And specifically, yeah, for parents, like you said, you are in, like, I'm not saying the other end of it, but you are in the other end of raising a young child with autism. Specifically for parents that are in that stage or carers, what would be your advice to them?
14: I suppose my biggest would be being mindful of your own well-being and emotional health. You know, pick your battles, see really, you know, everything for us is fight or flight. Everything is a fight for services and for school places. And I suppose so often it can happen that you could go down a rabbit hole and it becomes something that you do every day, but that can have a huge, huge impact on your emotional and physical well-being. You know, for me, I had huge difficulties with IBS and stuff over the years. And, you know, that was all stress. It was all, you know, and again, it's not our fault because the system isn't providing what we need. But I would definitely be a huge advocate for telling parents, you know, pick your battles. You know, if this is something that's not needing to be dealt with right now, don't take it on, and do things very, very gently and carefully as well. Because, you know, I mean, parents are under so much stress financially, and emotionally, and trying to keep a family supported in every aspect of it. You do, I mean, you always go without those things yourself, but I suppose, you know, you're still at the middle of the family network as well, and you have to be that you have to be there forever, you know, well, not forever, for your lifespan, for them. And it can be quite difficult. So, yeah, definitely looking after yourself, making sure you get sleep, making sure you get rest when you can. And as I say, just prioritizing the things that are really achievable. And, you know, I'm not saying, you know, they just don't fight everything, but pick the things that are really needing to be picked at a time, and at a time when you're able for it.
0: Kind of like that airport analogy where the masks, and they're like, you have to put the mask on yourself first before you put it on other people. So that's fantastic advice. And now for the centre, like you started it with €600, couple of children, one room. You've grown it into 1,300 plus weekly. What is the vision for the future now that it's grown to this extent?
14: So we have secured a building about 2 minute walk from where we are, because we're renting rooms in the community centre here, and we have modulars on a site which has a licence to the city council. So we're just, our lease has gone back signed, so we're just waiting on the paperwork for them to be done on their side and get the keys. And then once we have our keys, that will be our new home. There's a significant amount of work that has to be done. It's going to cost about $480,000 to renovate the building as the first phase to get six of the services in there. So I suppose it's very, very important that we can do this very steady and safely. But we have our forever home now, and I think that was always the goal, for us to be able to go in and have a lease where we can actually secure funding and support from government departments. That'll be the first phase. The second phase would be to try to build on, to bring the younger children over. And the third phase would be then a kind of a holistic area then for, you know, our holistic, I suppose, like our polytunnel and our cookery school and our adult services. And yeah, so that's the vision.
0: That's fantastic. And it's one that is really grounded in your heart. It's grounded in strategy, and it's grounded in that holistic support. That's, you are a very inspirational woman. Thank you so much, Karen, for joining the show.
14: No, thank you so much for having me. And I suppose I just want to say thank you for the opportunity. It's always lovely to be able to speak about the club and also our journey. And I suppose for the 11 years that we've gotten new support, we are really hoping we'll have support for the years to come. You know, this is a 7-year strategy, building our forever home, setting our roots down and staying within our vision of being a community. You know, and keeping our community initiatives in Mahon is really, really important.
0: That was Karen O'Mahony, who is the co-founder of the Rainbow Club Cork Centre. And there you can find more about the Rainbow Club at therainbowclub.ie. After the break, we'll hear from the Dublin School for Mandarin Chinese and how the thriving community of Mandarin Chinese learners is growing here in Ireland. That's after the break. We'll see you then.
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24: Welcome back. You're listening to Unified. Now, learning Mandarin is opening doors for more and more people across Ireland, not just about the language that's spoken, but also about the rich culture, history, and the wider world that's involved in these countries. Today on The Social Scene, we're chatting to Evan Furlong from the Dublin School of Mandarin Chinese, a school that has spent over 15 years helping students of all ages connect with the Mandarin-speaking world while celebrating cultural exchange right here in Dublin. Welcome, Evan. How are you?
25: Oh, thank you for having me. I'm good, thank you.
24: So, can you tell us a bit more about the Dublin School for Mandarin Chinese?
25: Sure. I've been living in Ireland for 26 years. So, 31st of July is my next anniversary. So, when I first arrived in Ireland in 2000, the Asian landscape is very different, you know, and there were lots of Chinese students, not so many Taiwanese. And then I had my children. My first child was born in 2005. So I guess the main reason I founded the Dublin School of Mandarin Chinese back in 2009 was really like a selfish reason. It's for my own children. That's how it started. Yeah.
24: And it's something that I see a lot with immigrant parents of like wanting to pass down the ethnic language to their children and wanting a way for them to be connected to that culture, their own culture. Was that your case?
25: Yes, absolutely. So it wasn't for business or politics, definitely not for money. It's really for my children. So my daughter was turning five and I just desperately want to give her the gift of language and to make sure she truly understood her Taiwanese route. So what started as a mother's personal mission in the kitchen with a group of, I think I started with a group of five children in my kitchen for the first year. And now Dublin School of Mandarin Chinese has transformed very differently now. For example, starting in 2012, I organized the first Dragon Boat Festival gathering for the community. So the Dragon Boat Festival, for those people who are probably not familiar, is one of the three main festivals in East Asia. So Taiwan Island Association actually took over 2 years ago. So it has turned this event into a bustling Taiwanese market. It's a great meetup event for fellow Taiwanese and friends of Taiwan.
24: That sounds super fun. And specifically, it sounds like a really great way of cultural exchange, of learning and understanding. And I know for your work in terms of teaching Mandarin with the school, is Mandarin difficult to learn for people, especially adults?
25: Well, our students, we have kind of various levels of students. You know, we have beginners, completely beginners, and then some have learned maybe during the post-primary schools and they want to pick up again. Some have been living in China, some have been living in Taiwan, so they just want to continue on their language. So some have families in Taiwan. So, you know, like there are various and very diverse backgrounds of students who want to continue their Mandarin learning journey. Yeah.
0: And I suppose, like, in terms of the language is different, but also the cultures are different. Is that a part of the process of learning? Because there are different East Asian cultures, like you said, Chinese, Taiwanese. Is that a part of the process in terms of your teaching practice?
25: Oh, absolutely. Our classroom was never boring. I suppose because there are, you know, there are a lot of research-backed theory that, you know, learning a language, it's not just the language itself, you know, the cultural element plays a really important part. So that's why we have been teaching, say, half and half. You know, the first hour, students will always learning with their peers who are on the same level of proficiencies, and then the second hour usually will be the cultural element of the classes. So we will have workshops on foods, arts, festivals, and etc. So it makes it more interesting. So it's not just a language, but it's also a heritage and cultural element.
0: And that's the beautiful holistic experience of cultural exchange. And it's something that some, like you said, some people don't realize. You're not just learning a language; you're learning a whole operating system of a whole different world. And that's really important. How is that process being involved in the education system in Ireland? The development of the Leaving Cert Mandarin Chinese course and even exams and things like that?
25: I think Ireland has its first Confucius Institute in 2006. I'm not 100% sure. My school started in 2009. Since then, I've been petition for, you know, having Mandarin Chinese on the Leaving Cert program, because I think being a parent, I'm sure, you know, like every other parent who might have the background in other languages like French, Spanish, Italian, German, you know, like they would have the favor of the children to keep the languages, right? Mm-hmm. So I guess my feeling was that if my kids can sit in Mandarin Chinese for their Leaving Cert, that would be one of the, I guess, motivation, if you get me.
0: And it's so important, like you from the start of this conversation, your drive has been that future for your kids. Your drive has been that future for how they can hone and own their cultural heritage. And it's really great to see how you've applied that for other kids to learn about that culture and the language as well. And what are your hopes for education in terms of Mandarin Chinese in Ireland?
25: I suppose Mother Tongues is an organization who really promoting multilingual, started from like a young age. And I just hope that, you know, like people or parents will really immerse in their heritage, their languages, and turn Ireland into a true multilingual nations rather than just, you know, Irish and English. I think that's a very important asset to the nation. Yeah.
0: And specifically, like you said, you're Taiwanese. I'm a cultural psychologist, so I love learning about the differences between different cultures. What would you say is like the difference and similarities between Irish culture and Taiwanese culture?
25: Food-wise, it's very different. Geopolitically-wise, we are very similar. We're both kind of island nations, and we have big brothers right next to us. And we've both been colonized by other a stronger power. So yeah, they are historically similarity, I suppose. But the food theme are very different, because I'm like, as a Taiwanese, we're very proud of our food. And I don't know if you are aware, the International Booker's Prize this year was awarded the Taiwanese author Taiwan Travelogue. So in that book, it talks a lot about not only the historical parts of Taiwan, but also the food, culinary arts in Taiwan. So which is I'm very proud of. Yeah,
24: food is a huge place where we can come together and learn from each other. And it's great to hear about the commonalities as well in terms of the history. And I would love to ask for you, because you're an educator, to learn maybe one or two words in terms of Mandarin Chinese for the people listening as well, and they can go with as well. So possibly, what is hello, how are you in Mandarin Chinese?
25: Okay, I would rather teach I love you, because love is love, right?
24: Love is love, let's do that.
25: And then it's a Pride month, so I want to teach I love you because it's really easy, okay? So if you look up, you have wall, right? You have wall.
24: Wall.
25: Right? I don't know what color is your wall. I can see it. So the wall.
24: Wall.
25: And then the second word is eye, your eye.
24: Eye.
25: And then the third word is your knee.
24: Knee.
25: Yeah, why knee? Yeah.
24: Why knee?
25: Eye, knee.
24: Wo-ai-ni. Oh, that's beautiful. Thank you so much. I don't know if I can say wo-ai-ni, but wo-ai-ni. Well, thank you so much, folks. That's Evan, who is from the Dublin School of Mandarin Chinese. That brings us to the end of today's episode on Unified, supported by Commission of Mine. 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
3: Hey, it's Cahill. Now, making it to a World Cup is special. Making it when your dad played there too, that's a whole different level. There are 14 players at this year's tournament following in their father's footsteps. Take Erling Haaland, for example. His dad, Alfing, played for Norway at the 94 World Cup. Then there's Luka Zidane. His dad, Zinedine Zidane, became a World Cup legend with France, but Luka is representing Algeria. Now look, we all want to make our parents proud, but can you imagine trying to impress Zinedine Zidane? The pressure!
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17: Good evening, I'm Cliona Dwyer. More than 250 people attended a vigil at the site of the former Bessborough Mother and Baby Home in Cork this afternoon. They were remembering the women and children who died while residents at the home between 1922 and 1998 and promising to fight plans for a housing development on the grounds. Planning permission has been granted for 140 apartments, but appeals against the decision are due to be decided next month. Irish Examiner and Echo journalist Donal O'Keefe was at the vigil today and has been following the campaign to preserve the site.
18: In 2021, the Mother and Baby Homes Commission reported that 923 child deaths had occurred relating to Bessborough. That is, babies who were born there and who either died there or died shortly after transfer from Bessborough. And the commission concluded that with burial records existing for only 64 of those children, it was, quote, highly likely that some of those babies are buried on the institution's grounds.
17: 4 days after the devastating earthquakes in Venezuela, rescuers have found a baby and an 11-year-old boy alive. There's growing pressure on the government, with residents accusing authorities of an inadequate response. Carol Bassim from the International Medical Corps says survivors need urgent medical care, clean water and shelter.
26: What we are experiencing and what we're witnessing is quite devastating. Search and rescue operations are still ongoing. Hospitals are overwhelmed. Families are still waiting for news of missing loved ones.
17: France's transport minister has described a skydiver's plane crash in Nancy as a terrible tragedy. All 11 people on board were killed, including the pilot, instructors and students, some of whom had been bought the experience as a gift. Australia is further cracking down on social media companies 6 months after bringing in a ban for under-16s. It's doubling the maximum penalty for breaching the rules after a study found 85% of teens were still accessing restricted apps. Government Minister Murray Watt says they're keen to make the ban as effective as possible.
31: We're announcing new laws that will double the penalties against the social media giants if they do the wrong thing, lifting them to $99 million.
17: And that's your news for now.
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17: Many areas will be dry tonight with clear spells and well-scattered showers, mainly in the west and northwest. Lowest temperatures of 9 to 13 degrees. 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
32: Hello and welcome to Future Brief on News Talk. This is the show where we take a closer look at the world around us. My name is Jonathan McRae. Coming up on this week's programme, we're going to be talking about the Internet of Animals, an incredible project using space satellites and tagging to understand where animals are going and why we are losing them. We'll also be hearing what happens when you stick VR sets on elderly people in nursing homes. If you'd like to get in touch with the programme, you can email us, science@newstalk.com, or you can WhatsApp us, 087 1400 106. Now, if you own a smartwatch or a fitness tracker, you'll know that they teach you all sorts of interesting things about your behaviours and patterns. Some of them not necessarily things you want to hear, but they're probably important to know. What if we could do this with animals and understand what it is they're doing and where they're going? This is the basic concept behind the Icarus Project. Martin Michalski is the director at Max Planck Institute of Animal Behaviour and the man behind the project. He joins me now. Welcome to the programme, Martin. So talk to me about the Icarus Project. What exactly are you doing?
0: Well, we have launched a satellite. Two are now up in orbit and are being commissioned to track very small tracking tags, wearables on the ground, anywhere on the globe. And that is a bottom-up, a community-based system where we as a science community have launched these satellite systems and are now starting to work on species that are roaming our planet and really get this information and develop this into a new Earth observation system.
32: So the two parts of this I find really interesting. The first are the satellites.

0: have your own satellites in space tracking the movement of animals, but only the ones that are wearing these tags that you've put on them on the ground. Is that right?
1: Yes, that's correct, because you need a special communication system. You can imagine this is complicated. It's actually the highest communication engineering that you can get. We only need 7 milliwatts to get the information up. It's 30 decibel below noise, below background noise. So it's a very nifty system.
0: How does it work? How does it work? You attach an electronic tag to an animal and then it beams up. Is it low energy Bluetooth or something like that?
1: It's similar to that. It's exactly like that. So the animal has a tag. It either has a battery or it has a solar panel or both to run forever. And then it is very energy efficient. It only sends the information maybe once a day or every few hours, depending. And then only very little information. So it analyzes the behavior of the animal on board, on the tag, and then sends the summary to the satellite when the satellite is overhead.
0: Wow. And how big are these tags?
1: Well, the big ones are now actually 4 to 5 grams. So like a little finger. Wow. The smallest ones that are coming in fall this year and then will be used next year on small migrating birds, they're only 1 gram. And that's really where we always wanted to be, because we want to track, you know, the bats across the world. The small birds like swifts, we want to do swifts and swallows to really understand where these aerial insectivores are going, into Africa, into Indonesia, into the Congo, into the Amazon. And then, you know, have a global connectivity of these information systems.
0: 1 gram, that's extraordinary. A single gram on the back of a bird will allow you to monitor, not quite in real time, right? As you say, it sort of burst packets every once in a while. So I'll tell you what it has been doing, but what sort of level of accuracy in terms of, you know, GPS positioning do you have from such a tiny device?
1: Yes. So in the 4 gram ones, and they are shrinking, we have GPS accuracy. In the 1 gram ones, we do some kind of nifty location algorithms and we get it down to a 5 kilometer radius. But, you know, on that scale, going from, you know, Ireland to Angola or from Sweden to Ethiopia, that information is sufficient. And especially it's important that we want to understand, is the animal alive or dead? Because right. We need to understand where our animals are dying. We lost so many of those birds in Europe and in North America. So we need to understand what is happening to them when we don't see them.
0: I mean, this is so exciting because, as you say, you know, it's very difficult to monitor animals otherwise. I mean, once an animal is fully free, it's almost impossible unless you have some sort of lumpy tag on it. And usually those animals are quite large. How big a project is this? Like, how many animals and species are you planning on tagging?
1: Also, we are starting with a small falcon project, 10 species of falcon this fall and next spring with the GPS tags. And then we want to do swifts around the world. So each of them, roughly about 2,000 individuals to get started with. But that's only our own projects. We hope that many other groups will join and, you know, buy their own tags. They're really cheap. And then do their own thing. I mean, all the bird banders that now use bands can then switch to, you know, electronic monitoring of what these animals are doing.
0: If I was a hobbyist ornithologist, or I was working on a bird species out in, you know, the plains of Africa, I could switch out the bands, put this device on, and then would I have access to the information that Max Planck is collecting?
1: Absolutely. I mean, it's the information primarily is owned by the people who do the work and by the locals who sort of own the land where these animals are. So we want to have all the information as open as possible, except for endangered species.
0: I was going to ask in terms of the endangered species or species that are hunted for trophies or for selling of parts, like rhinos, for example. Is there a danger of having this information easily accessible, knowing exactly where an animal is at any particular time?
1: Not really, because the system is secure. I mean, as secure as your bank account. And so far, we had no breach of security. We have lots of rhinos on track and endangered species. So we think it's as safe as it can get.
0: Is there any fear that these devices might be interfered with by the animals?
1: Well, yes and no. I mean, you can have a

0: a lion bite on the tag of a pangolin when it wants to eat it, and that may kill the tag. But usually they are so robust that they withstand all of that. So overall, I think the biggest issue is really an ethical one. Are we allowed to tag these animals, to sort of give them something that they have to carry with them? That's why we want to do it as small as possible, really as a wearable. And we're also testing that before we do it on animals, on a different species. So that's always our main concern, that the animals are safe and that they have a good life, even if they have a little wearable.
1: So do you need to tag a lot of animals in a particular flock or herd, or is it, you know, limiting if you only have a couple of tags to really know what's going on with that group, for example? In other words, if there was a particular attack that happened and you saw the panicked flight of a particular type of bird, if there was only one bird that moved or one bird stayed, you wouldn't really have a full picture of what was actually going on. How completist do you need to be with these animals to have a good idea of what's really happening in terms of their movement?
0: Well, for information, more is always better. But for the animals, less is always better. You know, fewer animals that you ask to provide their information. So we have the same issue as the opinion poll people. We have to find out what's the sweet spot. How many do we need to tag to really understand what's going on? And that is something that is coming. That's something we don't know yet for many species.
1: Talk to me about Okambara and this incredible story during 2024.
0: Yes. So, I mean, Okambara, so we tagged a whole lot of animals there to try to see whether they can tell us whether poachers are coming through or hunters are coming through. Because when you have a tag on a rhino and the rhino calls in and says, I'm in trouble, then it's usually too late. So you need the other animals to really tell you, hey, there's some trouble coming your way, or there's some trouble going through the savannah. And they have their eyes and their ears and their noses all over the place. And if they all panic because somebody's walking through there, then we can really say, oh, there's danger coming towards the rhino or towards some other problem species. So that's a really important way to have animals protect animals via telling us what's happening.
1: And so you were able to see in the data that there was some sort of panic that was causing the movement and fleeing of various species, and you knew, okay, there's probably poachers there. Is that the idea?
0: Yes, that's the idea. We simulated that ourselves, had some, you know, hunters going through and pretending they're poachers, and that does work. But I think the problem is more that, you know, you need the enforcement of the protection system. And since the poaching of rhino horn, for example, is more like a mafia structure, you have to fight it in different ways than really fight it locally. Animals can tell you what's happening, but we found that, you know, the more important part is really the enforcement of these systems on a larger scale and more like how you deal with criminal organizations.
1: Yeah, I would absolutely agree with that. In terms of the amount of information that you get, what exactly is each tag tracking? Obviously, GPS location, but what else?
0: They all get acceleration, which is, you know, the movement of a body in space. And that tells you the behavior of the animal to some extent, sometimes very precisely, but also the energy expenditure. And then there are other features like temperature, humidity, wind conditions for flying animals. Wow. So it's a weather buoy, plus it's an environmental buoy, and a wearable telling you what the state of this individual animal is all about.
1: With these satellites up in the sky, exactly how many animals can you monitor at once? What is the grand plan here?
0: Well, so it is scalable, so you can, you know, have thousands, tens of thousands, hundreds of thousands, or millions around the world. If it's in one flock, you can't have thousands, you can only have hundreds. But that's probably never going to happen because these flocks never stay that close together. So it is a scalable system. And then we have, you know, five other satellites going up in the near future. But how many we need to really have a good information system about life on the planet is yet to be seen. So our aim for now is having 100,000 individuals around the globe to get started with. and then we'll see how good that information is and how valuable it is for people around the planet, which we think it is.
1: I am bragging here, but I was fortunate enough to be on the northeast coast of French Guiana to watch turtles nesting on a beach. And as they returned back to the ocean, we were tasked with putting some epoxy resin and sticking a tracker on the back of these turtles to try and understand their patterns, because once they went into the water, they were just almost impossible to track. And the problems with those trackers were that over a reasonably short amount of time, they just fell off. And I'm wondering, what about the underwater animals, who many of whom are at real risk? Is there just no solution for them at the moment like this?
0: Well, that is a problem, because you don't get GPS and you don't really get good communication underwater.
1: Yeah.
0: You need a different system. So what you can do is exactly what you did. You put the tags on, and then eventually you let them collect data, and then you pop them to the surface, and then you transmit to a satellite. So that's what we want to do on some of the species, eels and other fish in the ocean.
1: How are you going to stick something to an eel?
0: Yes, I mean, that's overdue, because we want to know, do they really go to the Sargasso Sea, and how many of them go there, and where do these eels really go? And so far, the tags that have been used were just way too large. So they expose the eels to predation. But with these very small tags, you can do it now. So this is all within reach now.
1: It's so exciting and so interesting. And, watching documentary series like David Attenborough, you get this idea that we understand everything and we know everything about all species, but actually we know so little about migrating animals in particular, and where they go and what they do, and what sort of impact human activities having on them. So this is an extraordinary project. Just finally, is there any chance that we might be able to have real-time information in the future, Martin? The idea that we'd be able to pull an animal at any time and see exactly where it is right that second?
0: We can already do that, for example, on these terrestrial systems in Namibia. And the idea is, and that's working now, to combine terrestrial and space systems so that, you can communicate on the ground if there is connectivity, and then it's real time. And then a space communication when you need it. And that is right now near real time. I mean, it's, a few times a day or so. But there is also talk about expanding the system and making it into a system that you have connectivity every 10 minutes or so, which would then be almost real time. But that is something to see in the future. It's possible. It's just a question of money. It's not a lot of money, but still, as a ground up, a bottom up community, it's always hard to find these funds.
1: Really, really interesting work, Martin. Keep up all of your efforts to understand these species. I'm really looking forward to hearing some of the results of your data in the next year or so. Martin Michalski is a director at Max Planck Institute of Animal Behavior.
0: Thank you.
1: All right, on the way, why is Huntington's disease so difficult to treat, and where are the cures? Stay with us.
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4: 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Hotter temperatures are due to climate change. 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
1: Yes, welcome back to Future Proof on News Talk. I'm Jonathan McCrae. Now, there have been lots of exciting developments in recent years in the treatment of major neurodegenerative diseases like Alzheimer's or Parkinson's. But Huntington's disease affects a much smaller cohort of the population and still remains a devastating diagnosis with no cure. So will we see progress with this condition in our lifetime? Well, Andrea Kravgotsky is Associate Professor of Pharmacology and Therapeutics at the University of Galway. She joins me now. Welcome to the program, Andrea. Remind us, if you don't mind, what Huntington's disease is and how someone gets that.
17: Huntington's disease is a rare type of dementia. And as other dementias like Alzheimer's disease, Parkinson's disease, Huntington's disease also affect cognition. So basically our thinking abilities, memory and learning. But Huntington's disease also is a movement disorder. And it's a different type of movement disorder compared to Parkinson's, because in Huntington's we see this very characteristic dance-like movements as the disease progresses, and it's called chorea. Later, Huntington's disease patients, they can also present with Parkinson's-like movement problems, like initiation of movements, fine control of movements. But Huntington's disease also affects emotion processing and causes psychiatric problems in patients. So it has a very broad impact on the person. And here I should mention that based on the symptom characteristics, actually the people with Huntington's disease, they are categorized into different symptom profiles. So in some people, when the disease starts, they will experience movement problems as a first issue. By other people, they will have psychiatric problems. Very often the first signs of the disease will be depression, anxiety, and mood problems. But other people, they will experience all these symptoms at the same time. And besides these main symptoms, there are also other problems like sleep disturbances, problems with swallowing and other issues.
1: As a degenerative disease, when someone has Huntington's, they will always die early. Is that right? What is the life expectancy of someone who has Huntington's disease?
17: This is variable, and Huntington's disease, importantly, is a genetic disorder.
1: Mm.
17: For Alzheimer's, only 3-4% of the cases are genetic. But in Huntington's disease, everyone carries the mutation of the Huntington gene, and they will develop during their lifetime the disease. I should mention that in the genetic code, there is a repeat in the Huntington's disease, in the Huntington gene, and then the number of the repeats, they will determine when the person might develop the disease. So in very rare cases, the disease onset can be when someone is in their 20s, but these are extreme cases. In that case, they might carry like 60 or even higher repeats of this gene, wow, of this expansion. If the person carries 36 repeats, it's very likely they would develop, but everyone who carries 40 or above, they will develop the disease during their lifetime.
1: So this condition, is it an autoimmune response that's causing this neurodegeneration, or is there some other factors at play? Do we know what causes Huntington's?
17: In Huntington's disease, we know that there is this gene mutation, and that's the main cause of the disease. But what exactly this mutation is causing, what kind of changes in the body and in the brain, that's not so obvious still. We know that it leads to the accumulation of the mutant Huntington protein itself. This will result in neuroinflammation as the protein aggregates, but also the dying nerve cells, they release different kind of factors, you know, and are immune cells are trying to clear that from the brain. There is the release of inflammatory molecules. So inflammation is the main characteristic of the disease.
1: So we have lots of inflammation therapies available to us. We have lots of approaches to things like autoimmune diseases now, although many of them are still unsolved. Do we have an approach, even theoretically, for how we might be able to treat or slow down the development of Huntington's disease?
17: Because we know that this immune component is really critical in disease progression. Of course, there have been clinical trials with Huntington's disease. They were trying more general approaches. Let's say we know that cannabinoids, they have anti-inflammatory properties. Some tetracycline derivatives, they have also anti-inflammatory properties. So some small trials have been run with this approach, but this is very broad. It doesn't target like a specific inflammatory pathway. And unfortunately, these trials, they didn't show much promise. But when I'm saying they were small, like the maximum number of participants, like they enrolled like 30, 40 Huntington's disease patients only. These are very, very low numbers.
1: Yeah.
17: If we want strong results, we need hundreds and thousands of people involved in these trials.
1: Right. And is that difficult to organize? Because you would imagine if you are diagnosed with Huntington's and there is a clinical trial happening, you would imagine that you'd want to at least take part, if not contribute to the overall understanding of the condition. Is it hard to recruit patients for a Huntington's trial, or is it just difficult logistically to get people from lots of different countries to coordinate and find funding for something when it's a rare disease?
17: Yeah, it's a rare disease. Obviously, like more focus was directed towards Alzheimer's disease, Parkinson's disease. There are a higher number of people affected, but also that it's a rare disease. So we have relatively small patient cohorts. But on the other hand, because Huntington's disease is a genetic disease, we know who carries the gene, we know who will develop the disease. Mm. So this makes the clinical trials slightly easier than the Alzheimer's trials, for example. And there are worldwide initiatives, like it's called Enroll HD, and people from multiple sites all around the world, they are part of this project and they can be enrolled in clinical trials. So there are big developments in the field thanks to these initiatives.
1: Your research isn't focused on living patients, but the post-mortem tissue of Huntington's patients. Tell me a little bit about what you're hoping to learn from this brain tissue that you're studying and what you've seen.
17: It's very important to study postmortem tissue from the people who have the disease, actually, because there are many preclinical studies, but the real molecular changes that occur in the human brain, they can be only studied with the Huntington's disease cases. And we study the molecular mechanisms of the disease, its progression in the brain. Our main focus is finding drug targets and novel approaches, testing them, you know, like how we can modulate these pathways. And in this case, the main focus of this study was neuroinflammation and understanding the differences of the inflammatory process between Huntington's disease patients with different symptom profiles.
1: Yeah. To try and understand why someone might develop psychiatric symptoms with the same disease, the same gene, and another might develop physical symptoms first, and others might develop both at the same time. In terms of the genes, are they the same allele, so a version of the gene that we see every time when we look at Huntington's patients, even though they experience different symptoms? Is it the exact same version of that defective gene?
17: There are slight differences, right, of course, but the main difference is really that people carry a different number of the repeats.
1: I see.
17: And this itself can lead to different symptom profiles, but also like where this mutant Huntington protein accumulates in the brain. Mm. It's different in every person.
1: How do you get donated brain tissue from someone from Huntington's, and how do you process something like that to get valuable information from it?
17: Again, because Huntington's disease is a rare disease, very few places around the world, they are specifically focusing on collecting Huntington's disease brains. And what is very important for our research, we have to know the clinical background information related to these cases. So if we just got a brain, you know, we know that the person had Huntington's disease and we don't have the information about the CAG repeat numbers, disease onset, and many other clinical characteristics, then we can't make all these conclusions what we were able to do now.
1: I
17: was sourcing the human brain tissue from the Neurological Foundation Human Brain Bank from the University of Auckland in New Zealand. Mm. They have a really nice cohort of people involved in this project. Many people will donate their brains. Once they find out that they carry the mutation, they will sign up for the program.
1: So in this case, you have a rich patient history.
17: Yes.
1: You have someone who understands they have the condition and they understand the importance of donating that brain tissue, and that then you access that data to run your research. Mm-hmm. What about that diagnosis then? When someone is told that they have Huntington's, is that then something where all of the family members always get tested, or do some people just not want to know? And how does that affect the possibility of eradicating Huntington's in a global population?
17: Yes, and that's a very, very difficult decision for everyone and for every family, how they want to deal with this situation. And very often family members don't agree. Many would like to be tested immediately and find out, but others not. But of course, you know, if someone is being tested, they find out that they carry the gene, it means other family members will know as well that they might be affected. So it's very often like a disagreement between family members, what should be done. And it's a difficult situation.
1: But in terms of passing that gene on, do most young adults who are diagnosed with this, if they want to become parents, do they choose IVF to be able to select out that gene? Or is that not always a decision that someone makes?
17: that was a breakthrough, actually. And because before people were afraid having children, you know, that they will pass on the gene. But nowadays we have the option and we can choose the healthy embryos. And actually, this is the life stage for many people. Like, let's say they at early stages of their life, they don't want to be tested. But when they want to have family, they decide to have the genetic testing so that they know that they will they need to worry about passing on the gene or not. Right. But even if we can have this genetic testing, it's just simply not possible to completely eliminate this mutation from the population, because very often the families don't know that anyone carried the gene in the family. Yeah. Like, I recently met a family that they knew that a grandfather has been diagnosed with very serious Parkinson's disease. And actually, that was a misdiagnosis. The person had Huntington's disease. So, of course, future generations are affected as well. And a couple of decades ago, many people, instead of being treated for Huntington's disease, they were admitted to psychiatric units and they were treated there. And actually, they had Huntington's and they were never diagnosed.
1: So presumably now, as the advancement of genetic testing gets cheaper, more prolific, we recognize these symptoms, we're aware of them. Presumably in the next century or so, we will be able to have a much clearer idea. And simply because people decide to get tested, decide to do IVF, we're going to see a lot less proliferation in the general public, and presumably almost by numbers, we'll see the cases of Huntington's dropping. I mean, we presumably see that already, do we?
17: We don't see yet. Actually, we are seeing an increase because we are living longer. So those people who would never develop Huntington's disease, they are developing now because they are surviving longer.
1: Okay.
17: Also, many people committed suicide before they have been diagnosed before. And that's another reason people don't know that there is Huntington's in the family. And nowadays, that we are starting to manage depression, anxiety better. So people might live longer and then they will be diagnosed with Huntington's later in life.
1: Yeah, it's both very, very sad and also very, very complicated.
17: Yeah.
1: But from a scientific point of view, very interesting to try and solve this problem and very pressing too. So thank you so much for talking to us about your work and your research. That was really interesting. We've talked about Huntington's on the program before, but I've learned so much from this. So thank you so much, Dr. Kwakowski from University of Galway. Thanks for your time.
17: Thank you.
1: All right, coming up, what happens when you bring VR sets into the nursing home? Stay with us.
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10: 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And that's dating, isn't it? 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And you can't ask for more than that, can you? 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
1: Welcome back to Future Proof on News Talk. I'm Jonathan McCrae. Now, VR can allow you to experience what it might be like to float in space or to drive a Formula One car or to see what a medieval town looked like. But entertainment is not its only use. Immersive media could also provide therapeutic benefits for the elderly. That's according to my next guest. Martin O'Neill is a lecturer in population health informatics and statistics at the Atlantic Technological University. He joins me now. Welcome to the program, Martin. Talk to us, just remind people what VR is, if you don't mind, before we talk about your work in neuropsychology.
24: Sure. Yeah. Well, thanks a lot for having me, Jonathan, on the program. So VR stands for virtual reality. So, and it's typically delivered via headsets. I'm sure most people are familiar with these days, a bit very popular. And the virtual reality can really come in two main versions. So true virtual reality would be a virtual version of reality. So like a computer programmed, you know, pixelated image of reality. And another format that is used is 360 degree live video, which is actually a live video footage that is taken with 360 degree cameras. And then you can, using a VR headset, you can immerse yourself within that environment 360 degrees. So when you put the headset on, you're in that space, you can move your head, you can move around the environment, and spin on a swivel chair, see 360 degrees of the live environment. So those are the two main sort of subdivisions of virtual reality.
1: Yeah, and VR got really good a few years ago. I remember doing a video with George Hook, and I put him in a virtual reality headset for the first time many years ago, and he freaked the flip out.
24: Yes.
1: So, you know, for those not familiar with the technology, it can be really, really like a magical experience where they put this headset on and they see a world that looks and feels very real, but is either completely generated by a computer program or is a video of some other place that feels like it's right here and now. So how does that help in neuropsychology, particularly when you're dealing with the elderly?
24: Yeah, so you're right. That initial effect is when you observe somebody experiencing, and I still remember my first experience of this, it's compelling. So one of the major issues older adults face is lack of accessibility to activities, simple, straightforward activities that they, you know, may have enjoyed throughout their whole lives and you know, even on a daily basis. And when I say simple activities, I mean, you know, going for a walk, going outside, going for a walk in the park, going for a walk down the beach. And, you know, due to a variety of different reasons, but particularly older adults who are in residential care or in nursing homes, they're, you know, for a variety of reasons, they're deprived of access to these types of environments. So what virtual reality can do is it can bring those environments into the nursing home, and it can bring those environments to these older adults who otherwise don't have access to these environments anymore.
1: So for those who think of VR as this sort of dystopian technology, you know, that big tech wants to use to replace reality, how can a real life experience be replicated in any way by VR? Like, is there any evidence to suggest that, you know, being in a VR headset outside by the beach actually benefits the mood or the feelings of quality of life or the day-to-day happiness of an elderly person if it's not a real beach, if it's just pixels on a screen?
24: Okay, I think two questions there. One thing that I actually would like to be absolutely clear on is we are not interested at all in, you know, replacing real life experiences with virtual experiences. What we're doing is in my research, in my wider research area, looking at the effects of nature on you know, brain health and cognition and well-being. What we're looking at is whether we can, you know, identify comparable effects in a virtual situation compared to a real life situation. Now, there is data out there indicating that there are beneficial effects. There is research going on now all over the world and showing, you know, using surveys, interviewing individuals, but also using objective measures like measuring cortisol, which shows reductions in stress, that these virtual environments do have comparable effects to real life environments. But again, to be absolutely clear, if you can go to the beach for a walk, go to the beach for a walk. Do not put a VR headset on instead. What we are doing is we are looking at taking virtual experiences to individuals who can no longer access the real life experiences. Yeah.
1: And so what happens then when you put a VR headset on an octogenarian who hasn't been outdoors apart from on a wheelchair for months?
24: It's such a joy to behold, I have to say. Just the elation. I mean, they literally spring to life. That's what we're seeing when they go into the headsets. They become active. You know, we usually would have them on a swivel chair so that they can explore the environment when they're in there. They get very active. They start chatting. They start talking about the environment that they're in. There's engagement. We've had, you know, older adults and pairs sitting in the same experience in two headsets. You're walking around a farm and they're chatting about the cows in the farm and, you know, what cows should go to market. You know, so, and this is instantaneous. This is without us doing anything other than just putting a VR headset on these older adults. And that extends out as well. Everyone in the care home, the care staff as well, get really involved. There's a buzz in the room whenever we do this. So much so that a couple of nursing homes, you know, the directors of the nursing homes have been around. We've been there, not necessarily planning to come along to what we were doing, but they've come along because there was such a buzz and an energy coming out of the room to see what was going on. And then they've got involved as well. So it really is compelling. Just to add to that as well, it's not just what happens in the headset neither. When they take the headset off, they want to talk about it. You know, they want to tell the care staff what they saw. You know, they want to chat to other people who've been in the headset. So it seems to have this lasting effect as well. And that's the whole aim here, Jonathan. Yeah. You can just bring something into the nursing homes. It just elevates that, you know, quality of life.
1: And so what sort of experiences are you giving these people? I mean, is it, you know, a trip to the Bahamas? Are they, you know, at the top of the Himalayas? Or are they visiting their childhood streets? Like, what do you find is the most beneficial and the most stimulating in terms of engaging these elderly residents of nursing homes?
24: Yeah, so at the moment we're working on a project called the Tech Age Project, which is a Research Ireland funded project to develop a platform for delivering 360 degree video via virtual reality. Now, The pilot work that led to the successful funding for this project involved us taking VR headsets with some preloaded 360-degree videos. We took four or five videos with 360-degree cameras. But there's also, you can access sort of generic content online as well on YouTube. So we use that. So when we go into nursing homes, and that's the phase of this project that we're in at the moment, is we were going into nursing homes, so we're speaking to the older adults, we're speaking to the care staff, we're speaking to the families, so that when we move on to the next stage and we're actually going to build a prototype for this platform, that we build it around what these what the older adults and the care staff need. So what we've been doing is taking in these sort of preloaded videos that we have taken onto the headsets, and they enjoy that. But what we're finding out through this research, through speaking to the older adults, is what they'd actually like to experience, where they would like to go. And a lot of this it fits in with what we call reminiscence therapy. So what we're finding out is that, they would like to, our initial idea was taking outdoors, indoors, providing them with nature experiences. And many of the older adults are interested in that. Many are not. Many are not that interested in nature. Many of them want to go for a walk down the street in their hometown.
1: The whole world at your doorstep, and you want to walk down Main Street in Athlone.
24: Exactly. But I think a lot of these older adults, they want to go back. Jonathan, this is what they miss. And this is what we're finding out. And we're analysing that data now, and we're going to getting quite deep into sort of understanding the needs and requirements. And it's not as simple as just, a walk out in nature. They want a sense of autonomy. They want a sense of control. They want to go back. They want to feel reconnected to their history, to themselves, to their family environments. To regain a sense of identity. A lot of these things seem to be dropping off in older adults, particularly in residential care.
1: If you get compelling evidence for that this works, that it really improves the quality of life for people at nursing homes. Is it possible that we might see something like this either as a standard offering of care at nursing homes, or something actually that the HSE develops and delivers to improve quality of life for elderly people? Are we likely to walk into nursing homes up and down the country and see everybody on VR headsets when it's not visiting time?
24: Hopefully, to an extent as well, because we have to be very careful here. We don't want to replace, real life experiences. We don't want to, we don't want a dystopian situation where an individual in a nursing home is just, sitting there in their room on a VR headset all day.
1: But just to challenge that as an idea, right? Yeah. I'm making assumptions here based on, my limited experience of nursing homes, but having been to nursing homes where everything is quite quiet, it's quite muted. I am someone who really enjoys, a more stimulating environment. The idea that I could choose between, a concert of my favorite band, or I could sit in a room while, the RTE1 was on the TV and I had a blanket on my lap and I felt very old. I mean, is there a danger that people will not enjoy the non-VR time when they're out of the headset, when they realize, oh my God, this is what the real world is, and this is what is out there that I can't reach? I mean, I wonder, would that depress me after a short period of time? And has anyone looked at that?
24: So this is a challenge, that we are aware of, and that we need to be very careful about as well. And maybe just to give you a bit of context here as well, Jonathan, that quiet environment that you experience when you walk into a nursing home?
1: Yeah.
24: The residents don't necessarily want that.
1: Mm.
24: When you speak to them, they're not telling us, oh, I like just sitting here not saying anything. There's quite a few reasons why they're sitting here not saying anything, and I think it does relate to a lot of these other, issues that I mentioned about loneliness and isolation, and ultimately, they've been removed from their home environment. They're in a different environment, and they don't really know what to do in that environment neither. Mm. So it's not the case that necessarily that they're all sitting there, chilled out in that environment.
1: And yeah.
24: What you need to think about is how can we integrate this VR experience in a way that doesn't result in all of those negative outcomes that you mentioned, and that from what we've seen, you know, that like I said, related to that buzz and the way they start, they're all talking to each other, they're talking amongst themselves, they're talking to the care staff. That's what happens when they come out of the VR headsets. So we need to think about a way in which we can implement this and embed this within nursing home protocols, you know, and you know, compliance with regulatory body requirements in a way that doesn't result in those negative outcomes that you're referring to, and it goes in the opposite direction. So yeah, it's not as simple as just sticking a VR headset on people and just like leaving them to it. There's a lot to think about here on how this is going to be done. You know, there's a lot around sort of governance and regulation, et cetera, to make sure that what we're doing here is going in the right direction and not in the dystopian direction.
1: If people are interested in finding out more about this, what do they do, Martin?
24: Yeah, they're absolutely. So please, if MD is interested in working with us on this project, they can either connect with me on LinkedIn. So my name is Martin O'Neill, so ATU Population Health, they'll find me, or send us an email at techageproject@protonmail.com.
1: Super. Martin, thank you so much.
24: Excellent. Thank you, Jonathan.
1: All right, well, that's it from us on this week's Future Proof. Thanks to Aidan McKelvey producing, Rory Galvin on podcast, and Hugo de Silva Scott on sound. Thank you for listening. We'll be back with more Future Proof on Tuesday in your podcast feed. Off the Ball's up next. Have a great Sunday.
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12: Good evening, I'm Cliona O'Dwyer. A major fire has broken out at a former convent in Downpatrick in County Down this evening. SDLP South Down MLA Colin McGrath has expressed his sadness and upset at seeing the building go up in flames. He's paying tribute to the firefighters and all of the emergency services who have responded so quickly to what is clearly a significant incident. He says although it's been lying derelict for some time, it's difficult to watch it being lost like this. More than 250 people turned out for a vigil at the site of the former Bessborough Mother and Baby Home in Cork this afternoon. They were remembering the women and children who died while resident at the home between 1922 and 1998 and promising to fight plans for a housing development on the grounds. Irish Examiner and Echo journalist Donal O'Keefe was at the vigil today and has been following the campaign to preserve the site.
15: In 2021, the Mother and Baby Homes Commission reported that 923 child deaths had occurred relating to Bessborough. That is, babies who were born there and who either died there or died shortly after transfer from Bessborough. And the commission concluded that with burial records existing for only 64 of those children, it was, quote, highly likely that some of those babies are buried on the institution's grounds.
12: The Justice Minister has confirmed a state apology will be made to the victims of Bill Keneally on July 14th. The convicted paedophile died just over a week ago while serving an almost 19-year sentence for sexually abusing young boys in Waterford between the 1970s and 1990s. A report from a commission of investigation published earlier this month found a number of state agencies, including the Gardaí, had not properly responded to complaints made against the former basketball coach. Israel's foreign minister insists there can only be peace in Lebanon when Hezbollah disarms. He was commenting after a deal was struck on Friday with the Lebanese government. As the immediate search for survivors continues, aid agencies say Venezuela is now facing a growing healthcare emergency. Médecins Sans Frontières says international support will be needed well beyond the initial emergency response. And that's your news for now.
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12: Many areas will be dry tonight with clear spells and well-scattered showers, mainly in the west and northwest. Lowest temperatures of 9 to 13 degrees. And now you're up to date on News Talk.
1: Good evening and welcome to the Best of the Pat Kenny Show. Over the next hour, we'll go back to some of our favourite pieces from this past weekend. Veteran broadcaster John Suchet on leaving the world of hard news behind and his love of Beethoven. Paul Harrington joins us for The Lyrics, The Thing, and Professor Luke O'Neill on how Europe compares with the rest of the world in science and technology. But first, Ryanair Group CEO Michael O'Leary joined me in studio on Saturday morning to discuss what the DAA's proposed changes could mean for passengers, for airlines and the wider economy.
18: Good morning, Pat. Pleasure to be here.
1: Once again, you are preoccupied by the activities of the DAA.
18: Or not, as the case may be. You know, we're more preoccupied by the failure of the government to do anything to lift the cap at Dublin Airport 18 months after the programme for government said they would lift it as soon as possible. I am mystified as to why a government with a 20-seat majority haven't passed the legislation within 3 months. It's now 18 months and we, the American Air and everybody else, are still waiting for this cap to be abolished.
1: What are they telling you about the delay?
18: Oh, it's very complicated. It's very difficult. You don't understand. The opposition parties are opposing it, to which we say, well, you have a 20-seat majority. Get on with it. it. But it seems to be redolent of this government, you know, all talk and no delivery, no action.
1: Now, the extraordinary thing about this particular problem, if that's what it is that it was based on traffic management around the airport. And when that condition was first imposed, there was a difficulty. That difficulty has been eliminated by the M50, the M1 and all the rest. And you'd imagine when a condition for a planning evaporates, that the planning then should, the restriction should also evaporate.
18: Well, this is even more bizarre. Like, firstly, there was a concern about road traffic in 2007. So they decide, let's limit the traffic at the airport. Well, why didn't you just fix the road traffic problems? Which, to be fair, they have with the M1, the M50 and all of that. Then they gave planning permission for a second runway in 2015. The second runway takes capacity from 30 to about 60 million passengers a year. But, oh, we still have to comply with the 2007 road traffic planning restriction. Well, then why did you give permission for a second runway in 2015? We've already spent the money. We, the airlines, have paid for this second runway. Our passengers want to use it. And we cannot be held up by, you know, Fingal County Council dithering over a planning restriction that has long since been redundant.

0: Ballybohol or Ashbourne is something of the order in 50 to 55 decibels. With the window closed, you don't hear it at all. But 55 decibels is safe.
1: My window is open in this weather, Michael, I'm afraid.
0: If you've any sense, you should close the windows in this weather because it's warmer outside than it is in.
1: Okay, but if the growth happens as you would predict it would happen, it would mean that pretty much the noise levels will increase and the frequency of those noises will increase. It has to happen going from 40 to 60.
0: I think that's inevitable, but that increase will take place on much quieter aircraft. But the engine for growth for this economy that growth would deliver over the next 5 or 10 years will be extraordinary. And we need to deliver that growth if we're going to invest in the infrastructure, the defence and whatever else this country needs to. This is indigenous growth. It's not dependent on US multinationals.
1: Now, you've put out a video during the week which is critical of the DAA's grand plans. Yep. $5.6 billion going to be spent. That's the projected spend, including contingencies and all the rest of it. And I'm wondering, you see, about that plan, given that the boss of the DAA used to be Kenny Jacobs, an alumnus of Ryanair. Was this plan fashioned under his tutelage, do you think?
0: I think this plan was fashioned many years ago. The DA have a whole department of people who are spending their entire time designing facilities
1: The reason I ask is I have expected Kenny Jacobs to bring with him the Ryanair ethos of doing things well, but at a price.
0: Well, I mean, we see no evidence of it. You know, like, the problem here is the Dublin Airport, to be fair to his predecessor, was Dalton Phillips. He built a second runway during COVID, which was the ideal time to invest in infrastructure. Now, we need to, in order to grow the airport, we need an extension of Pier 1 where our traffic grows to the north. That would cost about 60, 80 million. The DA wants to spend 5.6 billion. That's the cost of two national children's hospitals. And if you look at them, I mean, it's all regulatory gaming. It's, let's put in the biggest number we can think to the Irish Aviation Authority, and then they'll give us a price increase for the next 10 years. And you look at the numbers, are completely mad. 900 million for contingencies, 700 million for inflation, and even 500 million for sustainability. It's an airport, for God's sake. It's not a sustainable, it's not some green centre of green
1: at
0: oasis.
1: At the same time, if they didn't put in that money for contingencies, you know what would happen. Overrun, but contingencies take care of that.
0: So it's just regulatory gaming.
1: Now, people who are old enough will remember your objections to T2, and you still maintain it was built in the wrong place, hence the need to...
0: Which is why we published the video. They built T2, you know, with two big buildings for check-in space at a time when people are actually travelling with less bags and need less check-in, but one small pier. And the problem with T2 now is it is full because it was badly designed and built in a cul-de-sac. They now want to knock down all the properties around T2, the cargo building, the old Ryanair office building, to make space for a little finger that will give them three more parking stands. And it all comes back to the same problem. They wasted 1.2 billion building T2 in the wrong place with the wrong design.
1: But we are where we are.
0: That's sadly true. But let's face it, the only airline that's going to deliver significant growth at Dublin Airport in the next 20 years is Ryanair. We're the only airline that has 300 new aircraft on order. We would like to drive enormous traffic and economic growth into this country, but we can't do it if we let the Dublin Airport monopoly spend two national children's hospitals building a couple of additional stands at Dublin Airport.
1: Okay, so where would your new stands go? Because you would definitely need new stands.
0: Yeah, absolutely. When you go through the long walkway, that we had to build to preserve Desmond Fitzgerald's old terminal building for...
1: Which is being used for the EU presidency.
0: Yes, for old fusty old terminal for the VIPs. Instead of turning left, you build a pier that goes out to the right there. Exactly, and you just mirror what we have. So a two-storey building, steps down, lots of aircraft parking stands right up against the terminal, and you could build that for about 60 million. We'd only need to spend... That would save you about 5.54 billion of government waste.
1: Now, going back to T2, because I remember you were very critical of T2, aren't we glad that we have something like T2? It may be in the wrong place, but it's a very, very useful addition to Dublin Airport. And you wanted basically a shed with a few old stands.
0: Ah, Pat, that's very offensive. Well, we actually got
1: I'm
0: to...
1: I'm paraphrasing, thereabouts.
0: What we had proposed at the time now looks genius in hindsight. We proposed, we got to Blackham & Mara Architects International to design a T2 on the north apron, which is where the hangars are at the moment. And you would drive in around the car parks and you'd have Terminal 1 on the left-hand side, Terminal 2 on the north apron, which is where the new runway is, and it's now where the extension of Pier 1 is going to be. That's where this airport should grow, and that's where the airport can grow in a modular, low-cost fashion, and low-cost air travel is what's going to drive growth at Dublin Airport for the next 20 years. And

0: economic growth on and off this island.
1: Now, looking more strategically at what's happening in air travel, I mean, these last few days, it's been very hot.
0: Yep.
1: The idea that people might not have the appetite for travel to the southern European hotspots much anymore. Are you planning for those kind of eventualities with climate change?
0: No, because the demand for travel to Faro and Malaga and Sardinia and the Canaries continues unabated. You know, people have more leisure time. The greatest impetus for growth for Ryanair in recent years has been working from home. We have literally hundreds of thousands of people who are allegedly working from home, but from an Airbnb in Barcelona or from an Airbnb in Prague. And it's great. They have the freedom to move around. They want to travel. You know, I grew up in a generation, you know, the 60s and 70s. You know, we couldn't get off the island. It had to be a boat to Liverpool or Holyhead.
1: And I remember the return fare to London.
0: £209, which today would be about €700, and that was if you didn't stay a Saturday night, the old scam by the flag carrier. But that was then, this is now.
1: So the question of continuing with cheap fares, yeah. I mean, what has your fuel bill been like this past while? I know you've hedged, but that hedging comes to an end.
0: Yeah, our fuel bill is about €5 billion a year. Thankfully, we had hedged 80% of our fuel out to March 27 at $67 a barrel, so we've been well covered. Now, the other 20%, we're currently paying about $120 a barrel for it. But because we're able to secure all that fuel at a low price, we can keep our fares low through this summer and still be profitable. Many of our competitors are in real trouble because they haven't hedged or can't hedge. Europe is consolidating towards four large airlines. You're going to have three high-fare connecting carriers, BA, Lufthansa, and the Air France family. And then one low-cost point-to-point carrier, Ryanair. And we're the one who's going to keep them all honest. And the great news for consumers is we've ordered 300 new aircraft from Boeing. We ordered them during COVID, so we got a fantastically low price. And these aircraft have 20% more seats but burn 20% less fuel. So I predict we will grow to 300 million passengers a year over the next decade, but by keeping our fares really low, down around 45, 50 euros.
1: Now, we've seen the well-publicised difficulties that Boeing have had.
0: Yep.
1: So how about your supply chain? I mean, can they deliver on time as ordered?
0: And we think so. I mean, Boeing are growing. I mean, Boeing changed the management team about 2 years ago. The new management team are doing a terrific job. They delivered the last 29 of our old order actually ahead of schedule last autumn and this spring in time for summer 2026. And they're pretty confident now that our new MAX 10s, we get 15 of them in the spring of next year, will deliver on time. In fact, you know, and they're already being manufactured. The fuselages are already being manufactured in Wichita.
1: Okay, so you're confident you will get those on time.
0: Yep.
1: Now, going back to the Ryanair experience, I mean, at the beginning, there was a lot of criticism of Ryanair. I remember...
0: There still is, occasionally.
1: But BAC 111s, the early... I remember coming back
0: and
1: from...
0: And those were noisy.
1: I was in Rome for that famous quarterfinal where we were beaten 1-0. Now you've got the most modern fleet in the world. But the Ryanair experience still involves a lot of queuing.
0: Yep.
1: Like you queue for your priority or non-priority, then you queue when you go down the steps in Dublin Airport, then you might queue on the tarmac waiting for the aircraft to be cleaned and so on. Is that the inevitable price you have to pay for a low-cost experience?
0: I would argue, Stan, you know, I don't think it's a price you have to pay. I mean, A, nobody has to queue because we've allocated seats. I don't understand why people queue. You know, the biggest queues now at the airports are in the non-priority queue. Why don't you just buy priority? You have your allocated seat. You've already checked in.
1: What do DAA currently charge? I mean, the nominal charge per passenger is 10.39, I think. Yeah, That's one of the lowest in Europe.
0: It isn't. It's one of the highest in Europe.
1: I was looking at them. In Heathrow, it's anywhere between 23.70 and 28-something.
0: Yep.
1: Charles de Gaulle is cheap. It's 10-something. Dublin, 10.39. Frankfurt, 25 to 30.
0: Yep.
1: Schiphol, 20 to 25.
0: Well done. You've about the four other most expensive airports in Europe.
1: No, but I mean, 20 compared to 10.
0: Well,
1: firstly,
0: every airport charges on a departing passenger basis. So we do it. So Dublin charges €20 per departing passenger. And then on the other end, you'll pay whatever it is. Barcelona today is about €12 per departing passenger. Madrid is about €8 per departing passenger. I mean, all of these airports where we're growing are cheaper than Dublin. And Dublin is not Charles de Gaulle. Dublin is not Heathrow, much as they'd like to think they are. They are about the 15th biggest airport in Europe, but they're about the fifth. They're the second most expensive airport we fly to.
1: Now, moving on to other matters, arson at Ryanair houses in North County Dublin. I mean, I don't understand why. Well, but it happened.
0: You and me both. I mean, some hooded moron went around last Monday night. I mean, we own about 40 houses in Swords. We rent them at a discounted rate to, you know, our cabin crew, our graduate employees in head office, our engineers, and a couple of the junior pilots. What was he trying to achieve? I mean, I don't know, was he annoyed with Ryanair? In which case, come around to our head office and set a bin on fire. Was it some anti-immigration thing? This isn't immigration. They're all Europeans. In fact, the majority of these people are Irish. But they're all Europeans. So what do you... But it's just mindless stupidity. So some guy runs around, sets fire to 7 bins. I mean, he has upset our people. We're running around fixing the doors. We're putting new security measures on the properties, video cameras. The guards have been very helpful. And the guards in Swords are terrific. And we have now security patrols going through there at night. But we shouldn't have to do that in Swords when you have... what really bugs me is these are young Irish and European people. They're working hard here in Ireland. They're all paying taxes to the Irish state. They're all paying their rents. I mean, you know, it's not being subsidized. Well, it's being discounted. But what's your beef?
1: Looking back at your past year, yeah. I mean, I can understand why you would not necessarily ever be a politician because you can tend to speak your mind. Is the highlight your little spat with Elon Musk?
0: Oh, I mean, it was a gift. I mean, it was a joy. You know, I mean, you know, I'm not even on bloody X, that cesspit called X. But so when I thought it was a very reason. You know, we've been looking to try to put free Wi-Fi on board our planes. At the moment, the aerial technology means you have a fuel drag of about 1% or 2%. But in our case, that's 100, 200 million a year. And we're not willing to pay that. Starlink believe, and Starlink is a very good system. I have no issue with the technology. Starlink believes that 50% of our passengers will pay to use free Wi-Fi, and we believe nobody will pay. But if it's free, they'll all use it.
1: And why would you not? If the average fare, I don't know what it is.
0: 45 euros.
1: 45 euros. So therefore, if you were to add 1% of that as 50 cent onto the ticket and get free Wi-Fi.
0: Hey, except if I could add 50...
1: And might keep the obs quiet.
0: But
1: on board.
0: Pat, if I could add 50 cents to the ticket, I'd have undone it already. I mean, we are, you know, nobody will be behind, nobody will get up faster than me in the morning to raise airfares if I could get away with raising airfares. Our tickets are vastly cheaper than any other airline in Europe because that's what we need to sell them at to fill the very large number of additional flights we're operating now, every year.
1: You're frequently critical of our local politicians, but I often wonder, are we not blessed compared to what they have stateside?
0: I mean, you know, there's lots
1: Would you shake Donald Trump's hand?
0: Of course I'd shake Donald Trump's hand. I'd shake Micheál Martin's hand. I just disagree with his inaction and inactivity. Micheál Martin has built a 30-year career wandering around, wringing his hands, but doing very little. Now, he says the right things, and And Simon Harris is equally disappointing. You know, here's a government with a 20-seat majority, and one of the things they promised was they'd scrap the Dublin airport cap as soon as possible. 18 months later, nothing done. Why can't we fix infrastructure? Because they can't get anything done.
1: Bottom line, you'd like Mary Lou in charge?
0: No, bottom line, I want politicians here to deliver, deliver. And I go back, to the days when you had Charlie Haughey or Charlie McCreevy was in finance. Things got done. They weren't run around by their civil service minister, you can't do this, minister, you can't do that. Charlie McCreevy told me a great line once. He said, if you ever want to get something done in government, he said, if you ask civil servants, can I do something, it will never be no minister, you can't, or we'll have to refer that to the Attorney General. Oh, it's a very complicated idea. And Charlie said, tell the civil service, we're doing this, now tell me how it gets done. And he said, the civil service will actually respond to that and will get it done if that's what the minister tells them he's going to do.
1: I remember there was an issue over bus lanes and Albert Reynolds was the Minister for Transport. And there was some issue, you can't do it. Yeah. And he said, I'll go out and paint them myself.
0: Exactly. Just get it done. I mean, we have a management meeting at 8 o'clock every Monday morning. Everybody has a list of action points by Friday. Get it done. I mean, the cabinet of this country meets at 12 o'clock on a Tuesday. So there's half the week is gone already. It sends most of the afternoon, Monday, I don't know what they do. And then nothing happens. Why does the cabinet not meet at 8 o'clock on a Monday morning? I mean, I understand 80 years ago they were all driving up on bad roads to Dublin. They could have an online Teams cabinet meeting at 8 o'clock on a Monday morning. Here's your list of things to do for this week. Now go get it done. But they're all wandering around, giving speeches, getting their photograph taken.
1: To borrow from Christy Moore, they're cutting tapes and throwing shapes.
0: Exactly, and nobody's doing any work. There's lots of things I disagree with Trump. I think Trump is fundamentally, historically wrong on tariffs, and he's historically wrong on Ukraine. But you can't argue the guy gets things done. Now, you may disagree with him, but he does deliver. Now, he may be only delivering for the rich, and he may be delivering one of the more corrupt administrations in US history. But at least things get done. Everybody knows who's in charge.
1: Not necessarily done well if you're trying to paint a pool.
0: No, absolutely. But I mean, God help us, I would take it over Micheál Martin, who can't get anything done because he's too busy wringing his hands and nodding and doing social media posts.
1: You've recently signed on for more time with Ryanair. Why?
0: Because I like the business, I like the job. We're in a period of very exciting growth, and we have a terrific team at Ryanair. And I see no reason why I wouldn't stay for another 5 or 6 years and help the airline grow from 200 to 300 million a year. And there are, if there's government indolence such as there is here in Ireland to be tackled, then let's sign up and tackle it.
1: If there was a job spec for a Ryanair employee, what would that be?
0: Work hard.
1: That's
0: so,
1: it.
0: All we want. You know, I go around and people say, oh, what's your ideal? You know, I like people who want to just come to work and work hard. I'm not interested in your, you know, your work-life balance. Go away. I'm not interested in what, you know, I want people who want to come to Ryanair, want to work hard, and want to transform the way air travel is delivered around Europe.
1: Now, one of the thorny issues facing this country is undocumented immigration.
0: Yep.
1: Now, some people are genuinely fleeing, but if they get on a plane, they should have a document with them. And it could be a Ryanair plane, and they emerge off that plane with no documentation. How do you solve that problem?
0: I think it's fundamentally simply. Firstly, nobody gets on board a Ryanair aircraft without documentation. You simply will not do it. If you don't have your passport, you're not getting on our plane, even between Ireland and the UK. So we have all that documentation. We've spoke to the Department of Justice here and to the EU authorities. Why don't you just get the airlines? Take a photocopy of that passport. Why don't you get passengers making a booking? Put your photocopy of your passport into your booking, and then we have the passport details of every passenger who's flown with us.
1: So the person who says, I have no documentation, the answer from the authorities is, oh yes, you have, and we have it from the airline.
0: Exactly. Now, you'll have all the civil libertarians sit down there going, oh, we can't do this GDPR nonsense and all the rest of it. But you try and book into a hotel anywhere in Europe, and the first thing the reception does is they take a copy of your passport and they have it there. Now, if hotels can do it across Europe, why don't the authorities simply work with the airlines to do something similar? And then you have the documentary evidence for every single passenger on board our aircraft. Problem solved. There are simple solutions to these issues, but the authorities don't want to implement them because they'd rather be warbling on about GDPR or all the rest of it. It is a nonsense.
1: That was Ryanair's Michael O'Leary. After the break, John Suchet on reporting on the front lines and his love of Beethoven.
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1: Welcome back to the best of the Pat Kenny Show. If you want to get in touch, you can tweet us at PatKennyMT. Leaving the world of hard news behind him, John Suchet moved to radio and Classic FM in the UK, where he presented its morning show for almost a decade. John joined me earlier this morning, where I began by asking him to reflect on how the demands of frontline reporting have changed since he first started 50 years ago.
16: Absolutely. The big difference between television news today and in my day, which let's face it was almost 50 years ago, is 24-hour news. Sky News that you've just played that report from, it's on air 24/7. I was working for News at 10. So I had all day to put the piece together and then satellite it to London, being very cognizant of the time difference and all that sort of thing. And once the piece aired on News at 10, I'd go to bed and work the next day for the next day's piece. But these reporters now on 24-hour news, they just never rest. I mean, it's extraordinary. And they are so good by satellite, live by satellite. So how the world of TV news has changed.
1: I remember when I was working on in Current Affairs on RTE television, and I realized the end was nigh for what we were doing, because we had sent a reporter over to interview Muammar Gaddafi, and she was left outside the tent for a couple of days, and eventually we got the report back from her. It was on film, and then it was processed, and we had it ready for transmission, probably maybe a week after the report had, the interview had been done. And the night it went out on a program called Today Tonight, and I was sitting there and we watched the output of the program, and then we switched over to ITN. Yeah. And what I saw was Sandy Gall on the back of a donkey broadcasting by satellite from Afghanistan.
16: Yes.
1: And I thought, we can never compete with that.
16: Yes. You're so right. You know, I actually covered Afghanistan before Sandy. I went in with the Mujahideen soon after the Soviet invasion, the Soviet occupation of Afghanistan. And I was not able to broadcast by satellite from Afghanistan because the birds, as we call them, the bird wasn't flying in those days. A year or two later, Sandy went in and he was able to report by satellite. So I was a reporter during the great transition between film. You mentioned film. Your reporter was working on film. For the first half of my reporting career, I worked on film. You had to get it processed. You had to get it back to London. You had to get it edited. Whereas once satellites were up and running, you could feed from wherever you were in the world straight up to the bird. And, you know, I believe, and this is a slightly controversial thing to say, Pat, but I believe that our industry, television news, helped bring about communism because, you know, when hundreds of thousands were flocking to the Berlin Wall in East Berlin, when communism was under threat in Moscow, Yeltsin was standing on a tank outside the parliament building. Normally, you would simply send out the soldiers with machine guns. You'd send in the tanks and they would kill people. But we were there on video by then, and we had satellites in the air, in space, and we could beam the pictures live as they happened. So the communists couldn't send out the tanks. They couldn't send out the machine guns. And I think in a small way, what we did helped bring about world change.
1: I remember vividly doing the stuff on film over the years, because at the end of a particular sequence, then the cameraman would say, I just want to check the gate.
16: Yes.
1: Because
16: yes.
1: He'd had to check that there was no filament of emulsion that had come like a hair across the gate and destroyed the pictures. Because you didn't know what you had until the film was processed.
16: Absolutely.
1: Quite
16: and when I was... When I was in Iran almost 50 years ago, and then Afghanistan, we were on film, and I would stand at the cameraman's shoulder and make a note of every shot he took. We'd then go back to the hotel room or wherever we were staying, often in a tent on the hillside, and I would record what we called a wild track. So I would record a voice track, type it up on my portable typewriter, put it together with the sealed up can, and try and ship it back to London by aeroplane. And the editor in London would marry the words to the picture. And that's how we did it in the days of film. And everything, by definition, was 24 hours late, or as you said, several days late.
1: It sounds like the Stone Age to many of our listeners.
16: Yes.
1: News, therefore, has changed utterly. But are you still a news junkie? I mean, do you feel you've got to check your feeds on your phone first thing in the morning and last thing at night?
16: Do you know, absolutely 100% and completely, Pat. And I'll say something a little bit controversial. You know, my most treasured possession now, the thing that I could not live without, is my mobile phone. Because if I had a mobile phone in my pocket in Iran or Afghanistan or the Philippines, I would have been able to use that phone to speak to the news desk in London, wherever I was in the world. I could transmit pictures live back to them. You know, wherever I went in the world as a reporter, the first question was, where's the nearest telephone? I need to call London. Now it's in my pocket, together with every note that Beethoven wrote, every note that Johann Strauss wrote, every note that, plus 10,000 photographs. I mean, these phones are a miracle. I know they can be abused. I know we've got to regulate them. But honestly, I said to my wife many times, you know, when I decide to check out and go to the big newsroom in the sky, put my phone in the wooden box with me, and whatever you do, don't forget the charger.
1: You're an optimist.
16: Yes, I am.
1: the repetitive nature, though, of the stories we're covering. Now, earthquakes are nature's way of readjusting the tectonic plates. We can't avoid those. But the things we could avoid, like the ongoing problems in the Middle East, you know, Iran, Israel, the United States. You've covered those stories again and again and again.
16: Yes.
1: Is it not depressing to see them once again top of the news agenda?
16: Well, I wouldn't use the word depressing. It's surprising. I mean, I covered the Iran Revolution. I flew back with Ayatollah Khomeini from exile in Paris to Tehran and covered the first modern Islamic revolution. And then we came back to London. We went back a few months later when they took 52 American hostages, paraded them around the embassy. You may remember that. Then we came back again and the story died away. And I thought, that's Iran dealt with. That's Iran done for. And look at it now. It's in the news almost every day, thanks to new developments there. Donald Trump deciding to fight Iran over the closure of the Strait of Hormuz. And, you know, a news colleague of mine once said a very sensible thing to me. Everything is secular. Everything is circular. Everything comes round again. There's no such thing as a linear. We don't live linear lives. Everything is cyclical.
1: Now, when you left news and embraced Classic FM, and you were hugely successful there for many decades, the point was you were going from, I suppose, one love to another more profound love, the love of music.
16: That's true, Pat. Yes. I mean, I even as a schoolboy, I was a bit of a geek. You know, my colleagues were into Bill Haley and the Comets and all that kind of thing. It was pre-Beatles. And I was into Tchaikovsky and Sibelius. And I've always loved classical music. And I became a reporter for ITN in 1976, which was just about the time the first Walkmans were produced. Suddenly, you could take your music with you. And I remember being on an overnight ferry from Cyprus to Lebanon to cover the Lebanese Civil War, steaming towards war when most sensible people would be coming in the opposite direction. And I had my Walkman in my pocket, one cassette tape, Beethoven's Eroica Symphony, and I played it into my ears again and again. So suddenly, I was able to take my music with me. So I was able to indulge my passion, which helped my reporting.
1: Now, Beethoven has been a particular preoccupation. I mean, you mentioned other composers that you like, but Beethoven particularly. I'm fascinated myself by Beethoven because the first classical music I ever heard at home, my father bought a record of the Pastoral Symphony, the Sixth Symphony by Beethoven. And I remember him saying to me, my late father, he said, "It's extraordinary he wrote this while he was profoundly deaf." And when asked, he said, "I shall hear in heaven." Imagine writing something like the Pastoral Symphony and never hearing it played.
16: Absolutely. And I mean, your dad was dead right. The deafness began in his mid to late 20s, and it was a long, slow, gradual decline. It didn't become total deafness until he was in his mid-40s or late-40s, and he died at 56. But it didn't start till his mid to late 20s. So he knew what music sounded like. He wasn't born deaf. He knew what it sounded like, which is why he was able to continue to compose right through the deafness. And interestingly, the pastoral, which your dad played for, is the only piece of orchestral music Beethoven ever wrote in which he told us exactly what it was supposed to depict. You know, he put a title at the top of every movement. Mm-hmm. Happy feelings on arriving in the countryside, seen by the brook, the merry gathering of country folk, shepherds, the storm, shepherd's hymn of thanks. Otherwise, with other compositions, he would say, "Don't try to read into my music, just listen to it." But he broke his own rule gloriously with the pastoral.
1: I want to read you a text from one of my listeners.
16: Yes.
1: "I worked with John Suchet's father, who was a surgeon, a few decades ago. He was very proud of John, but worried that David would have problems being a success in the acting world." He need not have worried.
16: This is so true, Pat. It is so true. I have two brothers, and of the three of us, I'm the only one who went to university. And Dad was quite pleased about that. I had no idea what I was going to do. But when I decided in my final year, I said to him, "Look, I'm not too bad at modern languages, and I'm obsessed with the news. I'm going to try for Reuters News Agency, et cetera, et cetera." He said, "Okay, yeah, good. You've got your degree, something to fall back on." And my brother David, who is 2.25 years younger than me, I can still remember him as an 18-year-old sitting at the kitchen table with Dad, and Dad thumping the table, "Over my dead body will you go to drama school. You'll never earn a living as an actor." And David just calmly saying to him, "I'm sorry, Dad, that's what I'm going to do." And Dad did live to see his success, which is a nice thing.
1: By the way, the commenter says that your dad was very kind to me and had a great sense of humor. So there you are. Now, you are going to be in West Cork at the West Cork Literary Festival on the 17th of July.
16: Yes.
1: And your theme, I presume, will be Beethoven, but also I'm sure you'll be asked questions about meeting your second wife after your first wife passed away. And I know Nuala's husband passed away, and that's how the two of you met. It's a great story, which we probably don't have time to recount here in any great detail. But Nuala's Irish.
16: She is indeed Finula, but known ever since childhood as Nuala. In fact, as I speak, she's listening to this in Dublin. She's with family, where there was a family wedding two nights ago. I wasn't able to go, so I'm here in Devon in England. But yes, she's Dublin born, and she was so pleased that I was asked to go to Cork, West Cork, because she's been saying to me for years, "You love Cork. I must take you to Cork. Beautiful, cultured, artistic city, and Bantry, where we'll be, is beautiful. Sadly, we're only staying a couple of nights and then coming back again, but that is firmly on our list to go back there and then perhaps, you know, come up the wild Atlantic way. I've always wanted to do that." So, yep, she's Irish, Dublin born, yes.
1: And what can attendees at your talk on the 17th expect?
16: Well, this book, I mean, I hate the O word. There's something slightly wrong about an obsession, but I love the P word, passion. Beethoven's life and music has become my lifelong passion. And this book, Pat, it's my eighth book on him. And if I could just say very, very, very, very quickly, it's not a biography of Beethoven. It is my story with Beethoven, and it was entirely Nuala's idea. We were sitting in the garden of a cottage outside Vienna where Beethoven lived at a very important moment in his life, and I was telling her the story of why and how, and she said, "You've got to write it down, but not like all the others. I don't want to know about his life. Why Beethoven. What is your favorite music? When did you first hear his music? Why is it so important to you? And I turned to her. I actually said, well, I'll be lucky if that makes 10 pages. but it turned into a book, and that's what I'll be talking about.
1: And the book is called In Search of Beethoven. Yes. And it's out a while now. It's not brand new, so you might have to rummage around to get a copy of it or get it on Amazon or whatever. Anyway, in preparation for your visit, perhaps people might just do that, read your book, and then ask you informed questions thereafter.
16: That'd be nice.
1: That was veteran broadcaster John Suchet. You're listening to the very best of The Pat Kenny Show. On Saturday morning, Luke O'Neill, Professor of Biochemistry in the School of Biochemistry and Immunology at Trinity College in Dublin, stopped by to discuss the European Research Council's recent meeting in Dublin and how Europe compares with the rest of the world in science and technology.
17: Good morning, Pat.
1: You've had a busy week.
17: I have. I've had 4 days of science in Dublin. Yeah, we had a visit from the European Research Council, which is Europe's biggest funder of basic science. €2.5 billion budget a year, by the way. And I'm on the council. I'm a representative of Ireland. And I invited them to Dublin because of the presidency, which starts next week. So we 2 days in Dublin discussing science research. It's not just science. They cover all knowledge, really. So
1: and you had some heavy hitters in?
17: Well, the Taoiseach hosted us, Pat. I want to give him a shout out now because he gave a great speech. And you know, I guess the presidency, Ireland will be exposed of it, won't we? Didn't let us down. They were in awe of him. And I'm not joking you. He gave a fantastically lucid speech about science and research and how he'll support it. One reason for coming, Pat, by the way, is we need increased funding for science in Europe with the Horizon Programme. And he hopefully will champion that. Yeah. One of our experts said, this could be your legacy. You support science in the presidency. But he was very much on board, I must say. So very impressed.
1: Now, one of the reasons that Europe has to get its act together is because, well, America is... its act is falling apart.
17: Yeah.
1: And the Chinese, on the other hand, are becoming preeminent in pretty much every endeavor in science.
17: They are. China has tripled its investment in science and research. About tripled it. Can you imagine? So we're falling behind. And this is not being exaggerating. Europe will be a bit player in the world of science and tech if we don't wise up. Everybody's saying this, by the way. Now, it's tricky because the European Commission has to provide the funding for all of this and with the framework program coming up and all the rest. So one of our jobs was to remind everybody of this and say, look, Europe will fall behind, and it's falling behind already. And even though the US is in turmoil, there's still fantastic tech and science happening in the US, especially in AI in these areas.
1: And that's a question whether we will be enthralled to the US on AI.
17: Yeah.
1: Because the big, the heavy hitters there in AI are all American companies.
17: Well, America is remember, Trump is threatening this, that Europe can't get access to Anthropic, which is a major AI system. So if they own all the technology that we need and we can't get access to it, Europe better catch up quickly. You might have a situation where China discovers a cure for Alzheimer's disease. This is not beyond the bounds of us. And what if they restrict access to new medicines? You know, so Europe needs to step up really and play its part and make these discoveries as well.
1: Now, we talked a few months ago about the possible brain drain from the United States. Yep. Is that really happening to
17: it
1: any
17: is.
1: Degree?
17: Well, this is the other thing, which was we celebrated this week. So there's a thing called Choose Europe, which means can you convince people from the US or anywhere to come to Europe? In other words, could it be a magnet for talent? And the ERC, as we call this, they put up a special fund. We were given an extra $400 million. And Ursula von der Leyen herself was behind this, by the way. So we were given $400 million extra as a fund to choose for people to choose Europe. And it's working, Pat. So the first round, there's been almost a doubling of applications from the US to come to Europe, to work in labs and join universities. So there's been an increase, and it's just beginning, you know, and we hope that the world will respond. In other words, Europe would be the place for you to come to do your research. And there's all kinds of reasons. It could be social, it could be the political environment, work-life balance is better here. They're using these as arguments, you see. Mm-hmm. So it's starting, and we hope this Choose Europe campaign will continue.
1: A lot of the time, though, a chair in a particular university in the United States will be sponsored by a company, maybe a big tech company or maybe just a regular local company that are making pots of money and decide they want to help out the local university, perhaps the one that gave them their start.
17: Yeah.
1: And how much of that kind of money will make its way to Europe?
17: Very important as well, Pat. See, the talent can be anywhere. And these companies are multinational, Pat, so why wouldn't they get involved? You know. And interestingly, on the second day, Pat, I invited in the head of Google Europe was there. the head of the Kerry, the chief scientist in the Kerry Group. We invited him. Albert McQuaid was part of this as well. And then we had a guy called Pádraig Ward, who's deputy of Roche Pharma. They spoke at this as well to say, look, we're happy to be involved. And those companies want to see Europe invest in science because discoveries could end up in those companies. Secondly, to employ staff, you've got to train people to a very high level. And this system will train young people to work in these industries. So that the industrial part is a very important part of it.
1: Now, we see in the defense industries, for example, that Europe is trying to cut its dependence on the United States in aircraft, for example, by French or by Swedish rather than by American. That's going to be a problem, isn't it? Trying to, for example, develop an AI model in Europe. We have to have our own large language model.
17: We do. That's a big thing. And then, at least
1: in America, they speak one language, sort of, American English. Here you've got Germans and French and Italians and ourselves.
17: Yeah.
1: All
17: this is a challenge for that. And in fact, the industrial people on the panel raised this issue. Europe's complicated in regulation, for instance. Mm-hmm. Different countries, different, that can slow down innovation. You see, the Chinese, of course, can make a decision and press go, and they move very fast. One person spoke about how EVs and self-driving cars, he was the guy in Google, David Sneddon is his name. He'd been in China, and he said he met a company making self-driving cars, and at the moment they go at 15 kilometers per hour.
1: Yeah.
17: They said within 3 months we'll have that up to 50 kilometers per hour. You know? So okay, the Chinese are much more
1: in
17: agile.
1: In terms of urban transportation, 50 kilometers an hour. I mean, the speed limit in Dublin city centre is 30 kilometers per hour.
17: Yeah, so that's right.
1: You could imagine agility, autonomous transport. Yeah.
17: Agility. And you're right, though, around the regulatory framework has to change as well. Europe makes great discoveries, Pat. Everybody agrees on this. We make the great scientific breakthroughs, but don't translate them effectively into products and services. That's where the gap has been. So can the ERC and the European Union help speed that up, is the idea?
1: Yeah, I was listening to an ad this morning, and they were talking about the gender pay gap. And if you've got a company of more than 50 people, you've got to log in your stats for your company. Now, it's a worthy objective to narrow the gender pay gap, but I'm just thinking that's another layer.
17: Endless form filling and bureaucracy. Yeah. This needs to be. Now, this is a mission. The European Union says the next 7-year framework program has to be about competitiveness. How do we make Europe more competitive? And for the ERC, it's investing in the base. The nuts and bolts of this really is the idea. And Research Ireland deserve a shout out, but they hosted it. Dermot O'Brien, who's the CEO, gave a great talk as well. Maria Nash was my great. She did a lot of work for us. So what got me, Pat, was they all went away thinking Ireland's great. Isn't that great? You know when you bring guests in, you worry. And the presidency will feature this. And Research Ireland really stepped up
1: now,
17: as well.
1: The other question is, if America is not a reliable partner and we are absolutely tied in inextricably with the American tech industry here and to some extent to pharma and so on, what about the Chinese? What sort of inroads are they making in terms of scientific partnerships in Europe?
17: Well, again, because given one of my jobs is on the ERC, they sent me to Korea about 3 months ago, right?
1: Yeah.
17: To meet with Korean scientists and to try to link with Korea and have some kind of association. Countries can be associate members of science, but Europe and Korea may well become. It's like the Eurovision, strangely enough.
1: You know, the Canadians have joined the EBU.
17: Have they really? Yes, you never know.
1: Competing along with Australia and Israel.
17: It's just somewhat similar. So the Koreans want to be part of Europe when it comes to science. Now, the AI boom in Korea was remarkable when I was there. Now, China is absolutely in our sights because fantastic science. Why wouldn't we collaborate? And collaboration is always better anyway. So there's plans afoot to link into those.
1: The question is about populations too. I mean, when you have, I don't know how many billion people they have in China, you're almost bound to produce top-class Olympic athletes.
17: Yep.
1: Top-class engineers, top-class scientists, because you've got the numbers, and if you get the best of the best, you're almost
17: it is a numbers
1: statistically,
17: game.
1: Yeah.
17: Well, it's a bit like monkeys typing Shakespeare, Pat. How many monkeys in a room do you need to type randomly and eventually one types a sonnet? Science is funny that way. You need a bit of creativity and outside-the-box thinking, and the Chinese weren't good at that for a long time. They would take something that was discovered in Europe and make it into something.
1: They're
17: very good at that, right? But now they're doing discovery as well. And absolutely, and they know that themselves, you see. So they're now moving ahead. And either we do it with them, we have to make sure we do it ourselves to give us a bit of a skin in the game, as it were, you know, and collaborate with them would be a very clever thing to do.
1: Because we could end up between the devil and the deep blue sea. You know,
17: well, the phrase about this, Europe is becoming a bit player, they're calling it at the moment, in tech and science. So they need to not for us not to be a bit player. And through the ERC, if we can get our budget doubled, we're looking for a doubling of the budget, that'll make sure we're not a bit player when it comes to science and tech is the idea.
1: Okay, Luke O'Neill, thank you very much. By the way, your podcast this week, yeah, what are you talking about?
17: It's the science of wearables. Have you got a smartwatch, Pat?
1: I'm not actually wearing it today. I wear two watches, remarkably. Yeah. The old-fashioned Seiko, which is has got a capacitor in it, so it winds itself if I wear it.
17: Right.
1: The other is a fitness watch.
17: Does one of them tell the time, Pat?
1: Both tell the time.
17: Don't tell the time anymore. And it's the science of wearables and smartwatches.
1: And most people use their phone for the time.
17: They do anyway. That's right, yes.
18: That was Luke O'Neill, Professor of Biochemistry in the School of Biochemistry and Immunology at Trinity College in Dublin. After the break, Paul Harrington with the lyrics, The Thing.
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0: Paul Harrington and I Swear. 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
13: Yes, you can email the show aliveandkicking at newstalk.com or you'll find me on Instagram. I'm at Claire McKenna Presents. Coming up this morning, the importance of bone health and how to mind yours, the reality of life as a family carer, and performance coach Charlie Norton Sherwood on the lessons he's learned from working with Premiership footballers. So what kind of a health and wellness week did I have? Well, I had a busy one where I said yes way too many times. I do think it's tricky though when the invites and the work opportunities that you don't want to miss out come thick and fast. I had commitments with my daughter, a brilliant work event, hosting a panel, ironically, about juggling family and working life. A night out with my mom, a networking event in the most beautiful surrounds. I mean, you can see why it's hard to say no, but I do have to balance those yeses with some no's eventually, have some slower days at home, often catching up on household stuff, staying in early nights, and sometimes it's reaching for things that fill me up, like time with friends, something wellnessy like a sound bath or a sea swim and a sauna. What goes up must come down. And my daughter graduated from primary school this week, so that's a big milestone and the end of a parenting era. I do remember sobbing a couple of years ago at my son's graduation, mainly because we were also moving house at that time. And I was literally saying goodbye to a community and the kids and the parents that I had started primary school with. Whereas this time, I know I'll see these people around a lot more. So there was a wobble, but not the same gush this time around. I'm happy for her to move on to this next phase, and I try to enjoy them all rather than constantly looking back. You can email the show aliveandkicking@newstalk.com. Now, Charlie Norton Sherwood is a performance coach. Having studied sports science at UCD, an internship at Leicester City led to a job there and then on to Arsenal, where he was their strength and conditioning coach. But he felt a pull to something else, helping people figure out what they want from life, and he joins me in studio now. Charlie, you're very welcome.
14: Thank you very much for having me, Claire.
13: The stuff of dreams to be in Premiership football, especially a student of sports science. What did you learn from that time?
10: I guess so much. And it really was my dream for quite a while. As soon as I entered sports science, trying to be a strength and conditioning coach within a Premier League academy was the stuff of dreams for me. But I think over time, when I was in that situation, you just slowly fall out of love with the environment that you're in when you start those questions within.
13: And like, it's elite level, you know, and obviously it's very cool. So many people follow these huge, massive teams. So to see behind the Iron Curtain, I'm sure, is really exciting. But we also hear other things from elite sport. What happens at retirement? You live and die by the scorecard. You know, it can be tough to have that amount of pressure. Is that something you were also watching and absorbing?
10: There's definitely an element of that pressure, especially so I would have been within the academy when I worked in Premier League football. And you have all of the pressure upon those individuals around trying to perform to the top level, but they're negotiating contracts, they're trying to make it at the professional level. And it just adds up with all this weight upon them at times.
13: Yeah, and with the academy, I suppose some people don't make it onto the team. So were you seeing dreams begin and end?
10: Almost. That was probably the hardest part of the job, when there was at certain age groups where players would get released or retained. And when some of those individuals who you've known throughout the years that you've gotten close to, when they were released, that's pretty hard upon them, seeing, and hard upon yourself as well, seeing them go through that.
13: And I suppose when you're a footballer, if you show a talent at a young age, you go to an academy, you get into a Premiership team, you don't really think beyond that. But you were starting to notice there were players who were wondering, what's next? What else is out there? Who am I without football? Do you think that was the start of leading to what it is that you do now?
10: I think we all almost go through those questions within around our work, our career, our identity, and what we do can come to define all of who we are. And we wrap ourselves so closely with what that is. I could see within players where football became their life, but also within myself and the staff around me where strength and conditioning was my life. Strength and conditioning within football was my life. And slowly over time, you start to question, well, is this the life that I want for myself? Do I want to devote all of myself to this? What about everything else that I have going on? What about all those other buckets that makes up our life in terms of our family, our friendships, those people that we love? And if we start devoting so much of ourselves towards our career, and then years down the line when we turn around and need those people the most, well, they might not be there because for so long they've just got the scraps of our attention because all we've been focused on is work.
13: And that's so interesting. And we get so caught up in what we should be doing or how we should be feeling or what's important. And I suppose you were ticking so many boxes. You had a really cool job, a job you were good at, a job you enjoyed. I'm sure you were earning good money. You're living in London. That's got another level of cool attached to it. You met your wife. So you're living a good life. But there's a whisper sometimes that we start to get that gets louder, and it can be difficult to listen to when you see that list of accolades. And it, you know, it all makes sense on paper, but if it's not making sense within, you have to start listening. But it's challenging, isn't it?
10: It definitely is. And I know within your book you talk around that trap of shoulds that we can get lost in, and sometimes how when we don't question ourselves and start to turn inner and ask these questions, we can kind of get caught on this roller coaster, this hamster wheel of life where we go from school to college or apprenticeships. And sooner all these years go by and we start asking ourselves, well, was this the life that I ever really wanted? We start climbing that ladder without actually asking ourselves, well, was that ladder up on the right wall to begin with?
13: I love the work of Mo Gaudat. He's a brilliant author, and he talks about the analogy of a video game. And sometimes we've just, you know, got enough from that level. And it doesn't matter how cool that level is. Sometimes we need a different level. We need to level up. We've learned all we're going to learn there. Do you think that was adding a little bit to you? You had done all

0: I love what you're saying about Mo Gaudet. And there's that idea from Rick Rubin where he says around passion, and don't confuse being good at something with just being a passionate person. Because when you're a passionate person, well, when you devote yourself to anything, you could probably become pretty good at that. So try and use your passion to follow the things that really light you up. And when you find that avenue, well, think of the amazing work you could do there.
1: So you moved back to Ireland and you've set up now as a performance coach. And this is what you do. You help people figure out, what is the next step? Is this the right ladder you have to be on? And what do you find with people? Are they overwhelmed? I hear a lot from people and from myself, I don't know what I want. Do you think we do and we're just afraid to say it?
0: I think sometimes we can get confused because we feel like we need to have that succinct thing, that ladder laid out in front of us. But I don't know if we always need that exact roadmap for moving forward. We just need to know that next step that we need to take. In 1933, Carl Jung gets this letter from a person and she's asking him advice upon how to live. And he responds with, but if you do with conviction the next and most necessary thing, you're always doing something meaningful and intended by faith. And I think sometimes we just need to bring ourselves back to that principle when we feel most lost and uncertain of what is the next most necessary thing that I need to do.
1: Yeah, and how do I want to feel? Because we always look at what do I need to do and think about our career. And obviously we have bills to pay and responsibilities. And of course, I get all of that. I often think manifesting is quite a privileged term to be able to use, but we all deserve to feel content in our life and let that be the focus. How do I want to feel? Because that's something I'm really taking from what you're saying. You wanted to have time for the people in your life. So you needed a job that would have a little bit more flexibility. And that was your first step to realizing that.
0: Yeah, definitely. And what you're saying there around following those signs that your life is alluding towards of, well, what are those things and those moments that give you joy and how much are you having of them within your week? And equally noting, well, where am I feeling really drained? Where am I feeling really drained and lethargic and energy zapped almost? And using those as guideposts to guide you towards those answers that you're seeking.
1: How do you feel in your life now?
0: I would say my relationships since moving home, it's been one of the best things for me and my wife. For being around family as well, the simple pleasure of just like dropping around to the house and seeing my mom, my stepdad, my brother and sister. It's that part of life that we didn't have in London. Yet there's still uncertainty. You're still trying to navigate yourself in this career. So I've taken that step into something a little bit different. So there's still those tumultuous waters ahead, but just trying to be patient and we take it week by week where we can.
1: I love it. Where can people find out more to work with you?
0: Yeah, if you just Google my name, Charlie Norton Sherwood, my website should come up.
1: Charlie, thank you so much for coming on.
0: Thank you very much for having me.
1: Coming up after the break, the importance of bone health and how to mind yours.
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1: 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And that's dating, isn't it? But then I met Dara, and it just clicked. 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And you can't ask for more than that, can you? 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
3: 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This is News Talk.
4: You're welcome back to Alive and Kicking. Now, we hear a lot more these days about the importance of bone health, particularly as we age, and women are at a higher risk of osteopenia and osteoporosis. Annette Cashel is a bone health coach prescribing movement as one of our most powerful tools, and she joins me in studio now. Annette, you're very welcome.
5: Thanks, Claire. Thanks for having me.
4: And we should say from the outset, obviously, when we say prescribing movement, that's alongside medical professionals and medication, if that is what is needed. But tell us a little bit about you and how you came to be a bone health coach.
5: I guess it's a personal story. So my background is I worked in IT for 10 years and then I became a Pilates teacher because of back problems that I had. I thought I had my life sorted. I was a Pilates teacher. I'd never have another health issue in my life. So when I was diagnosed with osteopenia, which is a form of bone loss, I was pretty shocked because I thought I was doing everything right.
4: And what age were you when that diagnosis came?
5: I was 47.
4: Okay.
5: 47, yeah. But I thought I was doing everything right. I was, you know, a fitness instructor. I had a good diet, all these things. So it forced me to look into a little bit deeper into maybe what I was doing wrong and what had been, my, I guess, the blind spots I had in my practice.
4: Okay, and what are the reasons? What can lead to bone loss?
5: Well, there are lots of risk factors. You could have history of anorexia or dieting. You could be on certain medications that are steroid-based or thyroid medicine or maybe cancer treatment. So there's lots of different risk factors going on, but I had none of those. So it forced me to look at the bigger picture, and I realized that even though I was exercising, I wasn't exercising smart, the way that really had an impact on my bones.
4: And what is the setup of our bones and our bone health?
5: Okay. So I guess if I define what osteoporosis is, to begin with, osteoporosis is a disease that makes your bones weak and brittle and prone to fracture. It doesn't mean they will fracture, but you're more likely to break a bone if you fall, for example. And we tend to focus on the bone density number, the number you get in your DEXA scan, your T-score, but it also is a change in the architecture of your bone. So two people who could have the same DEXA score but have a very different fracture risk, depending on the risk factors in their life. For example, you might have minus two in your hip, and another person might have minus two in their hip, but that other person maybe has terrible balance, has a terrible diet, has smoked all their lives, is an alcoholic. Their risk of breaking a bone is way higher than yours if you have great balance, good diet, moving, never smoked, you know? So it's not as clear-cut as focusing on that one number from your DEXA scan.
4: And can
5: more nuanced than that.
4: Can you explain to people who might not know what a DEXA scan is?
5: Yes, absolutely. So DEXA scan is an X-ray scan that looks at the quantity of your bone. It takes a picture of your bone and it gives you a number. And the number is then what we focus on because that's the only data that we have. It doesn't tell us about the quality of the bone. So you get the quality of the bone information from another scan called REMS, R-E-M-S, which is not in Ireland as far as I know. But there is a ways to get REMS scans in Ireland, but there's nothing nationwide available. The REMS scan is a 3D picture, and the DEXA is a 2D. So you can imagine that 3D picture would be much better for your bones than 2D. But at the moment, the gold standard is DEXA. So when you do a DEXA scan, which is painless and takes a few minutes, you get a number. And we want to improve that number if you are in the osteoporosis or osteopenia range.
4: And a DEXA scan isn't necessarily available to everyone. It gives us very valuable information about our lean muscle mass and our bone health, but people only really get access to it later in life. And one of your key messages is we need to start thinking about our bone health a lot earlier.
5: That would be my ideal world scenario, absolutely. So at the moment, it's from the age of 65 that you get a DEXA scan in Ireland, unless you have a risk factor like celiac disease or maybe you've had breast cancer. But my wish would be women get DEXA scans at an earlier age because we tend to think osteoporosis is a little old lady disease. That's when the fractures occur, but it's the bone loss really occurs in our mid-30s. That's when things start to change. So if we had a scan in around 40, it would be give us a benchmark to know where we are, and it also might give us a little incentive to work a little bit harder on our bone health at that age when you have the biggest runway, you know, you have the biggest chance to make a difference in your mid-40s.
4: Why are women more susceptible to bone health loss?
5: It's to do with estrogen. So when we lose estrogen after menopause, on average, you can lose up to 20% of your bone loss in the 7 years post-menopause. So it's a big decline. We build our bones in our childhood. So the more active your children are, fantastic. You build up to 90% of your bone health up to the age of 18 and 20. That's why active childhoods are so important. Then you build a little bit more until around your 30s. And then from the mid-30s on, you start to lose more bone than build. So the seesaw has changed and you're now on the downward curve. So you have to work a little bit harder to keep giving the signal to your skeleton to create that bone.
4: And even as you're saying it, I'm thinking of that milk ad that just got into our hearts and souls back when we used to have to sit through the ad break, and about the importance of calcium and milk for your bones. But there's more to it than that, isn't there?
5: Absolutely. Yeah. My focus is on movement, and that's really half the picture. The other picture is nutrition. It's very important, obviously. And then you have things like supplementation if you can't drink milk, for example. So calcium is an important part, absolutely, for building bone. But supplementation or diet on its own is not enough. Movement on its own is not enough. You do need the two to marry together to get the full picture.
4: And you said you were a Pilates teacher. You'd stepped away from the 9-to-5. You know, I'm sure you were more active.
5: Yeah.
4: So where were you going wrong, in inverted commas?
5: Well, I was what they call an active couch potato. I don't know if you know that term.
4: No.
5: So a couch potato is somebody who never exercises and never moves. And an active couch potato is somebody who maybe goes to the gym every day, maybe exercises very intensely, but outside that exercise time, doesn't move much more than the couch potato. And that's kind of what I fell into. I was exercising maybe 1 or 2 hours a day, but outside of that official exercise time, I wasn't using the stairs, I wasn't parking further away from the shops, I was avoiding walking if I could, I wasn't carrying my shopping bags, and I was using a trolley. I was sitting for hours at a time, outside my exercise time. I was at a desk, really, you know, promoting my courses. So I was sitting as much as a couch potato, other than that 1 or 2 hours a day.
4: That's so interesting, because so many of us go to the class and go, right, well, that's my exercise box ticked.
5: That's exactly it.
4: So is it those little micro moments that you spoke about, taking the stairs over the lift, not using a trolley, little micro moments? How do you live differently now?
5: Oh, there's no comparison to my life. I think a really good analogy is a food analogy. And for some reason, we really get the food analogy. Like if you had a friend who ate junk food all day but had a salad every night, you would say, listen, that salad's not going to undo the junk food that you had all day. Like the salad is good, but look at what you're doing the rest of the day. And exercise and movement is the same. If you think of going to the gym as the salad, it's very good for you, but it doesn't undo the sitting all day junk food. That's happened before. So I think that food analogy is really good. So when I got that light bulb moment went off, I just sat way less. So that was the number one thing. I looked at the amount of hours I was sitting. It was phenomenal. It really shocked me. So even though I have a desk job, as you part of the day, you can still break it up. So you don't have to sit 4 hours straight, you know, standing up every half an hour really makes a difference. All the studies have proven it. Even standing for a couple of minutes every hour can reduce your risk of lots of different diseases. So that was a big thing. Not sitting on a chair. I try to sit on the floor as much as I can. I know that's not available for everybody, but I watch TV sitting on the floor on a yoga bolster. I don't sit on a sofa anymore. I've changed my shoes because my shoes change my posture.
4: How did you change your shoes?
5: So I looked at minimal shoes. So minimal shoes are shoes that have no heel, basically. So even when we think of a regular shoe nowadays, they have about a 2-inch heel. If you looked at runners lately, they're like 3-inch heels. So you might think you're wearing a sneaker or a runner that's no heel. But if you look at it closely, it actually has quite a high heel. And any heel that changes your body, knocks it out of alignment. And that's really important if you have osteoporosis, because you want to nail your posture as much as possible.
4: I'll have to look under the desk at this shoe. Oh, you're in a nice sandal.
5: Yeah, exactly. There used to be very strange looking minimal shoes, but I have to say they have really improved. So don't be scared when you hear the term no heel. You can find resources on my website about that, but other people have done amazing work in that area.
4: Yeah, and just if you're at home, maybe being barefoot. And just absolutely, having that consciousness in your mind of bringing in these little moments. And the good news is our bones are renewing themselves, so it's never really too late to start.
5: Absolutely. And that's my one message of hope, is that it's never too late to start. So obviously, the earlier you start, the better. but your bones are constantly remodeling themselves, just like your skin. Like, we know the way our skin cells are remodeling all the time. Your bones are the same. So roughly every 10 years, you have a brand new skeleton. So the great news is that anything you do to input positively into your skeleton will improve not just the bone density, but the bone quality as well. I guess some other message I want to get across is if you have a scary T-score result from your DEXA scan, we are focusing on fracture risk, not just the number you get in your DEXA scan. Let's really work on your fracture risk, and you can reduce that very easily by working on your balance.
4: And people might be listening and think, well, I want to know where I'm at. I want to know my numbers. I want to get this DEXA scan. Is there any way for them to even get that privately? What should they do?
5: Absolutely. I would highly recommend getting a DEXA scan as a benchmark, whether you have a history of osteoporosis in your family or not. I didn't have that history in my family. I still got it. I wasn't a smoker. I wasn't a dieter. I didn't even drink till I was 25. Like, you don't know really, you know, if you might be have a risk factor. I sat an awful lot. I think that was a big risk factor in my particular life. But yes, you can get it privately. I think it costs about 100, 150 euros, something like that. You can also talk to your doctor and say, I do have these risk factors, which they may not be aware that you have this concern. So definitely reach out to your GP and see if you can do it publicly. And if not, you do have the private route available to you.
4: Well, I think your message is powerful and yet simple. Small changes can really make a big difference. You have an excellent amount of information on your website and a range of different courses for people to do. You can find Annette on Instagram. She's at Annette Cashel, and there's a link tree there where you'll find everything that she does. Annette, thank you so much for coming on.
5: Thanks for having me, Claire.
4: I'm definitely going to stand up now to walk you out and say goodbye during this ad break. Thank you so much. Coming up after that break, Marina Giblin on the realities of being a long-term carer for a child with special needs.
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4: You're welcome back to Alive and Kicking. Now, Marina Giblin is a senior portfolio manager at a financial firm and mother to her much-loved daughter, Elsie, who was born with additional needs. We often hear of the struggles for support and long waiting lists, inadequacies in our education system, societal and policy support. So what is the reality in the home when you're parenting and caring in the midst of all of this? Well, I'm delighted to say that Marina joins me in studio now. Marina, you're very welcome.
5: Thank you very much, Claire. Nice to be here.
4: We met at an event. We were on a panel together and we started chatting. And when you told me about Elsie in your life, I really thought this was something I wanted to cover on the show. Because as I say, it's something we don't hear enough about. The carers, who are these people and what kind of impact is it having on your life? So I'm so grateful for you to come and share something that I know is very personal to you. I find it difficult to talk about my own kids as they get older. So I really appreciate you coming in.
5: No, thank you. Thank you. And it's a pleasure to be able to talk about it, to be fair. But I suppose I'd correct you on one thing.
4: Go on.
5: I don't see myself as Elsie's carer. I'm her mother. And most people in my position are mothers. And so you have a baby and you expect everything maybe going all right. And then next thing you know, you have this baby that's special in different ways. And you don't plan for that at all. But as a mother, you know, you do what every other mother does. And so you try to navigate the world for your daughter or your son in the best way you can. But when you have a child like Elsie, and I like to call her exceptional because she's exceptional, she's different in some ways, you shouldn't have to take on the world to find her place in the world. And that to me has been eye-opening. I might have been naive because Elsie's condition has no name. So I thought, oh, this is great. Nobody can put a label on her. But then the world we live in, everyone wants a label. So you fight that first and then you take it from there.
4: And I really appreciate the correction. I'm always on for correction and learning. And it is an important distinction. And I want to ask you about terminology, because even when I was writing that introduction, I wondered how best to describe Elsie. And I said additional needs. We hear special needs. How do you feel about the term disability? Because we talk a lot about disability rights, and I have an issue now with disability. I think it's already starting on a negative about that person.
5: Well, I suppose if you take it right back to Ireland's historical past and the treatment of people that were vulnerable, we have a very sordid past. Like, basically, people were institutionalized, they were segregated. Most of the help or support that was given was charity-based. They were viewed as people to be pitied. They were viewed, you know, that they were separate from society. And a lot of that legacy is still there. So there, that's where the terminology comes. Like, Elsie's my daughter. That's it. Simple. And she sees that as herself. She's Elsie, and she doesn't see herself as any different than any other daughter. And she navigates life as best she can. She has a huge acceptance of her abilities that she needs help with and support with. And she knows she needs help and support. And that's not a surprise. But then she looks at me and she'll say, oh, well, you have this. And she looks at somebody else and she'll say, you have this. And if you look around you, everybody has something that differentiates them and they're different. But society, and somebody very wise said to me once, society is a little bit about crowd control. And if your child doesn't fit into a crowd, then that's where the situation starts. And, you know, we always talk about diversity and inclusion, and there's a lot of work done around, you know, all the people that are different. And my daughter is a little bit different. And that should be celebrated, because differences add flavor. And why should it be so difficult to find her place in society to be included? And that's the way I view it. So the terminology kind of is people's discomfort with difference rather than correct or incorrect. And I've had people say different things to me, or I've been out with her and some old lady will come up and bless her and say, oh, I hope she gets better soon. And I just let it go, because, like, Elsie doesn't need to get better. She is who she is. And if we could accept people for who they are, then the world would be a lot of an easier place to navigate.
4: And can you take me back to when Elsie was born? Because I imagine there was a lot of labelling and terminology that you had to get your head around with your new little baby in your arms.
5: Well, she was born in 2004, and my first child, my only child, and I didn't know. I was like, she was 9 pounds 7, big baby, and I had no idea that there may be, you know, something that might differentiate Elsie. And they said to me, she was an emergency C-section, and they said to me, oh, she's a bit floppy. And I thought, okay, well, aren't all babies floppy? Because, you know, I didn't know that they weren't floppy. And then she had some breathing difficulties and they took her to the NICU. And then I was kind of in the hospital there with no baby for a week. And it was the depth of winter, it was November. And then they did some tests and they came back with this very rare condition. There's only 1 in 40,000 people are born with it. And they didn't really know much. And they didn't know what her life would entail. They didn't know anything, really. And while I was in the hospital, I met another lady who had had a baby who was in NICU. And we would meet for coffee every day. And her baby was right beside Elsie. And we made a lifelong friendship from that week we spent together in the coom. And it really helped me navigate the early years because we both had babies. We both didn't know where their lives would turn. But we had the support of each other. And you find when you have a new baby that everybody's like, oh, they're so cute. Oh, they're beautiful. So I really didn't tell anybody that there was, you know, reason to be concerned about Elsie's future or how she would develop or anything for the first few months. And it was really important for me to have those first few months where people would just look into the pram and think, oh, isn't she just a beautiful baby? And I then eventually, you know, Elsie didn't meet her milestones, her developmental milestones physically. So she didn't sit up when she should. So then at that point, after the first 3 months where I got used to the fact that my beautiful baby was a little bit different, I then started basically finding her all the help I could to help her meet her milestones. And that helped me then hugely because I felt that I was doing my best for her. So we started with, I think it was a Ukrainian lady used to come around and plop her up on the kitchen table and give her a full body massage when she was about 3 months old because she was hypotonia. She had hypotonia, which is low muscle tone.
4: And how much support was there? Because you mentioned when we first started talking about having to fight a lot of the time. Mm. And parenting is hard. Mm. It's a lot. And trying to, you know, juggle a working life and family life is difficult enough without trying to take on the lack of policy and support and the education system. That's hard and it's sad. Again, we come back to terminology and language being powerful. When it feels like a fight and a struggle, when did that first become apparent?
5: Well, I suppose in the early years, to stay working was very important financially because that gives you choices. And it also helps you maintain who you are as a person. So you have a life outside being a mother to an exceptional child. So to juggle that and to, you know, to be able to do that and stay working to give you the financial choices that you need is difficult because with a baby that has additional needs, you know, whether it be feeding or developmental delay, you can't just put them into a creche because they won't survive because nobody's going to spend 3 hours giving them a bottle. So that was never an option for early childcare. So then, you know, you have to try and source support. So I always, from the very beginning, felt that we needed support. And, you know, financially, because I was working, I was able to pay for that support. But what I'd really like to see is, you know, people who need those additional needs from the early stages be identified and a social worker assigned at birth. And then, you know, your benefits that you're entitled to made clear to you not to have to go searching around for them. And then a personalised budget that you can hire additional support and help into the home to help you and give you the opportunity then to continue to work. And there's debate around carer's allowance being means tested. There's a lot of debate, but very little action, if I'm honest. And there's been a lot of legislation, particularly around, you know, I mean, the Epson Act hasn't still been ratified, which was introduced the year Elsie was born, and she's 21 going on 22. You know, the Assisted Decision Making Act was brought forward in 2015, and it's only now coming into, you know, fruition. There's no adult safeguarding legislation. So there's a lot of talk and there's a review of the Disability Act from 2005 and they want input. I mean, to be fair, what input do you need? The results are there to see. So it's, you know, you can talk all you want, but unless you take action and look for solutions, what's the point in talking?
4: What difference would that have made to Elsie's life if they had ratified the Epson Act in 2004?
5: So we lived in a little area in Dublin 8, lovely little neighbourhood. And in the early years, as we got preschool with Enable Ireland, and they were, I mean, unbelievable. And I was very lucky. I was actually very lucky that she didn't walk till she was six, because that's how I got her into Enable Ireland. So I always looked at the things she could do and not what she couldn't do. But to access services, you have to actually find a label to put her on. So she wasn't walking at six. So I went to Enable Ireland. I said, look, she's a physical disability. She's not walking. So I got her into the preschool there. And that was life-changing, because she got all the therapeutic interventions that she needed early. And then when it came to school time, there was a lovely little national school at the end of our street. And she got a place there. And it opened up our lives, because one of the things I find really emotional and difficult is I always wanted to walk Elsie to school. And you see parents, that's the biggest privilege you can have for your child, to walk her to school. And that happened for us for a very short period of time. She went to the mainstream school at the end of the street. We used to walk her to school. I just loved that. But it didn't last long. And we met our neighbours in the area, and they're still lifelong friends. Elsie made friends. But then the support just wasn't there. And I can't blame the school. At the time I did, because I was naive. But, you know, having a support for Elsie just to kind of babysit her in class isn't enough. They needed to bring the occupational therapist, the speech therapist. They needed the teachers to be fully trained, you know, to integrate somebody that has different challenges in the classroom. In a large classroom of like 26 people, they need an individual education plan, which isn't enforceable under the EPSON Act because it hasn't been, you know, it hasn't been ratified. They needed, you know, a special statement of educational assessment to show what she needed to be able to be part of a mainstream, which the word mainstream I hate as well, classroom. And none of those were there for her. So she got to, she went in as a frail little 5 or 6 year old in a walker. And by the time she got to third class, she was a big girl. And they just, you know, behavior, her behaviors, her means of communication, that was seen as a negative because she was overwhelmed and she wasn't properly supported. So then our only option then was either she gets expelled from school, and at like 10, you don't really want your child expelled from school. So we had to look for a special school. And then she's segregated and not included, and I couldn't get to walk her to school.
4: And I'm having so many moments of insight from what you're saying. And I hate the word mainstream now as well. What on earth does that even mean? Yeah. And when we talk about neurodivergence, which we're talking about a lot more now, when we talk about the current system looks after one way of learning. Mm-hmm. And if we changed it to bring in neurodivergent, those with additional needs, every unique person, it would benefit all.
5: Yeah.
4: At the moment, it's only benefiting one way and leaving out other ways. Mm. But if we changed it, it would actually benefit everybody. Mm-hmm. Because for Elsie and other kids like Elsie to be included in a classroom, that benefits everybody. And that means then in the workplace, that's becomes the norm. Mm-hmm. In society, that becomes the norm. In communities, that becomes the norm.
5: It all starts with education. You know, if you don't start it early, how can you change your society? And how can, you know, you create an environment where, and the little friends Elsie met, who are now in their 20s, they are Elsie's friends, and she has had them all her life. And they're all different in different ways. Everybody is. And as you say correctly, our education system is just about a small few. And that's why, you know, we've since COVID, I suppose, there's been a lot of issues with young people with anxiety. It's not catering for anybody. And, you know, you cater for the few, but you lose the most of the people that really make up our society and make it different and make us unique and give us different ways of thinking and approaching things and approaching people and value of people, where they, you know, you value their differences rather than you segregate their differences.
4: How has this impacted you and your life?
5: Mm. That's an interesting question. I suppose it's given me I was one of those lucky few that probably was a mainstream education person. Like, education came easy to me. My exams came easy to me. Most things in life, you know, came easy. So I didn't, in hindsight, have the appreciation that I have for people that things don't come easy to. And had I not had my daughter, I don't think I ever would have that eye-opening moment. So I have immeasurable patience now, which I have to have. But I do get jaded and I get tired. And I always say to people that you can't be everything to everybody. And we have had and always have support at home. And we have carers that come in, and Elsie knows that she needs support. So when Elsie has support, then I have time to be me and to be here talking to you and to work. And then, you know, I'm lucky I have a supportive employer. So they give me that flexibility to, you know, to be me and to also care for Elsie. And that's really important. So I see how this has impacted me in only positive ways. I was never one for like, oh, poor me, because it's not poor you. It enhances your life and changes your life immeasurably and gives you, you know, different ways of looking for solutions to different problems. And so I think that I wouldn't change one bit of it.
4: And what a gift, again, that would be for fellow classmates to learn by sharing a room and a life with Elsie, as you have. How is Elsie now, today?
5: Well, she's a complete character. She, thankfully, to her little brief period in mainstream school, she's unbelievably with literacy. So I get literal text messages, updates of everything. So what time the carer arrives, what time, what she did, what she didn't do. She loves to write stories. So it gives me great comfort because she can communicate with me what's happening. And she wants to know the ins and outs of everything. She's nosy, which is great. She loves life. She describes herself as an adult doll collector. So we spend a lot of time in toy shops. And her big wish is to actually get a little part-time job in a toy shop. But again, she'd need support to do that. So we've been visited a few local toy shops. She's done an interview in her own head. And when they asked her why she wanted to work in a toy shop, she said it was her lifelong dream. She knows she'd need support to be there. But it's just, you know, getting the opportunity for her. It's really, really, really difficult.
4: And you were telling me this previously on one of our phone chats, and she'd be a great employee. You said if you're there in the toy shop with her, she'll go over and advise, you know, parents of other families and kids about which toy they should get and which would suit them, because she knows this so well. And she's helped make sales.
5: She has. The first thing she'll say is, Mom, how old is she? So I have to actually introduce myself to complete strangers and then ask how old their children are. And then they'll say, oh, she's 6, it's her birthday. And then Elsie will ask, are you into Barbies? And if they're not, then she'll, you know. So we spend quite a bit of time in toy shops meeting people and, you know, selling toys on behalf of the toy shop. And then, of course, buying toys, because she'll say to me, oh, Mom, please, can I have that? And then she'll go, you'll never retire. So... that's her. She loves, absolutely loves toys, yeah.
4: Well, any wish I get, be it blown a dandelion or a candle, I'm going to be wishing for Elsie to get that job, a part-time job in a toy shop and make her dream come true.
5: Thank you,
4: Do you
5: Claire.
4: Still worry for her future?
5: I do, yeah, I really do, because I, you know, Elsie will need support for the rest of her life. Because she has abilities, you take her to an environment that's a segregated, disability-focused, you know, residential or whatever. And I've had a couple of experiences and they'll say, oh, no, she's not for us, she's complex. And I'm like, can you describe what complex means? Is it complex because she has abilities and will be able to advocate for herself and then she won't do what you want her to do and she won't be compliant because she is an adult? Or is she complex that you feel you can't support her? You don't really get a good answer to that one. So we're at the point now where, you know, I'm getting older. Elsie's, you know, getting older. And we're, you know, worrying about when we're not here. And I think it's a really common problem. There's been groups set up for people in Ireland that are still, you know, parents to young people that are in their 30s and 40s. And there's no provision being made as to what happens when those parents pass. And I'm at that point now. I'm trying to forward plan for Elsie. for her future, so that she can live her full life. And she describes her adulthood as happy, loves life, and I want that to continue. I want her to live as long and full and as happy life as I have, but she needs support to do that.
4: Well, I'll be adding a list of wishes for Elsie and other people like her. And back to the language, we seem to be more about crowd control than true inclusion. Yeah. And that's the biggest wish. Marina, thank you so much. I knew this would be an important conversation, but it's really blown me away. Marina Giblin, Senior Portfolio Manager and mother to Elsie. Thank you so much for coming on.
5: Thanks, Claire.
4: So that's it for Alive and Kicking for this week. My thanks to my producer, Aoife Breen, to Hugo De Silva Scott, who was on sound. Rory Galvin was on podcasts. And thanks to you for listening. I will see you next week.
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23: Well, hello and welcome to Taking Stock. I'm Susan Hayes Cullerton, and this is the show that looks at business and economics from a wider perspective. Coming up on today's programme, Alan Greenspan served 19 years as Fed chair under four presidents in the US. Now, what is his 100-year legacy? How is Vegas showing signs of the K-shaped economy? And with seven prime ministers in the decade since Brexit, is the UK now ungovernable? You can email the show, takingstock@newstalk.com, or you can message me on socials at Susan Hayes Cullerton. Now, for my explainer this week, yet again, I'm drawing on an element of the SpaceX IPO story, because this week you might have seen the company sought to raise $20 billion in the bond market, and such was the demand, it increased to $25 billion. Specifically, though, these bonds were of investment grade, and I wanted to explain what that means. Now, in simple terms, investment grade debt is when the company or the country that is borrowing the money has a low to moderate risk of not paying that money back, right? So the rating agencies determine this, and in technical terms, that company or country is of investment grade if their credit rating at Moody's is at Baa1 or above, Fitch at BBB plus or above, and at S&P at BBB or above. But if the credit rating is lower than that, then it's called non-investment grade debt or high yield debt, or the more slang term for it is junk. So as you see the news about the SpaceX bond develop, or indeed hear about any other company raising money in this way, you will know your investment grade from your junk. Now, on Monday, former chairman of the American Federal Reserve, Alan Greenspan, passed away at 100 years old. He ran the Fed from 1987 to 2006 over five terms, becoming the second longest serving Fed chair ever. And while he was praised for leading America through a period of unprecedented growth in the early 2000s, he was blamed for creating the conditions which led to the 2008 global financial crisis. But how will he and how should he be remembered? Joining me now to discuss this is Cliff Taylor, a columnist with the Irish Times. Cliff, there's a lot to talk about in Alan Greenspan's life. He was born on the 6th of March, 1926. He enrolled as an undergrad in NYU during the dying days of World War II. He was a committed Republican, although he also served under Bill Clinton. What is your memory, I suppose, or how do you feel that this man's legacy should be remembered?
0: Well, my memory of him, I guess, having covered economics since the late 1980s, which was the time that he took over at the Federal Reserve Board, was that he was, for those, whatever it was, 18 years, maybe the big name in international economics and finance. I know it's often said that, you know, the markets hang on someone's every word, but in the case of Greenspan, I think that was correct, and it was proved. You know, he coined phrases such as irrational exuberance, which went into the popular lexicon, I suppose you could say. And the 20 years or the 18 and a half years that he was in charge of the Fed were years of, I suppose you could say, almost plenty in the American economy. Certainly strong years of growth, inflation generally under control, unemployment falling to a low level. And the various crises that he faced during his term, and this was, I suppose, why the markets had so much time for him, he seemed to be able to navigate them. Often, it must be said, you know, using public money to bail out that were in trouble, but nonetheless, it kept the show on the road.
23: Well, but was there too much of that, though, Cliff? Because there is a reference to the Greenspan put, which, for anyone who may not be familiar with the term, a put option is where there's a floor underneath the share price. So the idea there is that, did he perhaps not so much navigate the markets, but manage the markets and also make sure that risky behaviour was rewarded? And if overly risky behaviour took place at any sort of public expense, then financial institutions were looked after, whereas people, on the other hand, may not have been so to the same extent.
0: Yeah, I mean, that is the criticism, I guess, and there were a number of occasions where institutions were bailed out during his term, and it kept the show on the road, kept markets going up, and I suppose he would argue, and market people would argue, averted disaster because of this idea that certain things are too big to fail. Nonetheless, when he retired in 2006, he was widely lauded for his time as in charge of the Fed. And I guess it was 2 years later, when the markets collapsed in 2008, and questions started to be asked, serious questions then started to be asked about his term in office and the regulatory role of the Fed, that really cast a shadow over his legacy, because of course the cost of that 2008 collapse, you know, the bookmarking event of which was the collapse of Lehman Brothers in 2008, was so great on the world economy that I think that has led to his legacy being decidedly mixed.
23: Well, I thought your own words to describe a part of his legacy this week were particularly direct in the piece that you wrote. When he was subsequently asked about that, he was shocked, he said, that the self-interest of organisations, specifically banks and others, were such that they were not capable, and certainly didn't do anything out of the ordinary to protect their own shareholders and their equity in the firms. And you commented on that this week by saying that was hopelessly naive.
0: Yeah, I mean, this is, I suppose, the contradiction of Alan Greenspan, somebody who was so worldly wise, so markets wise, was seen to be a genuine guru in terms of economics, monetary policy, controlling inflation, regulating the markets, was caught out in this way. And I suppose to put it in context, the years that he was in office were years of deregulation in the financial system. They were years, particularly in America, where all the rules and the regulations which governed the financial sector were rolled back. Investment banks in particular were given much greater leeway. Some of the protections that were put in as far back as the crash of the 1930s were in fact rolled back. And this was seen even by Democratic presidents like Bill Clinton as, you know, unleashing the power of the markets and something to be welcomed. But what was going on under the bonnet of this, I suppose, was malpractices taking place, particularly in relation to the market for mortgages to people who had relatively low incomes called subprime mortgages. A lot of people were given loans which they should never have been given on terms that they should never have been given them. And in turn, those loans were bundled up and sold to investors who are left holding a pup, if you like, when the market collapsed. So in the final years of Greenspan's term in the Fed, there was this huge risk being built up in the markets. Now, the price was only paid after his term was over, but he was called up before congressional committees and asked in detail about what happened, and did admit that he made a mistake. And I suppose to understand that, you need to understand that Greenspan's whole philosophy was free markets. That was where he came from, if you like. And that was also his blind spot, as it turned out. So he reckoned that bank management, bank boards would ensure that they didn't put themselves at risk by doing things that were too risky. But of course, as we now know, during the financial crisis, that's exactly what happened in the US, and of course exactly what happened in Ireland as well, albeit that the story was slightly different here.
23: If we could look at the character of the man himself, in my research for our conversation today, there's a couple of things I find particularly interesting about him. One is that he developed a niche for looking at narrow sets of statistics, which led him to recognize the impact of tech on productivity, and where as the economy was growing, the same impact wasn't having the same knock-on effect in inflation. And I think he shares that now with Kevin Warsh's idea all around the impact of AI. He married Joan Mitchell in 1952, and the marriage only lasted a year. He went out with Barbara Walters as well, which I could just imagine the conversations between them. I'd say there would be plenty cut and thrust of it. Then he went on to marry Andrea Mitchell in 1997 at the age of 71, who he remained with, and she indeed was the woman that released a statement about this on Monday. And the other thing about him too is that he seemed to be what they call the imperial Fed chairmanship, which is that it seemed to be that he would have been a tough man to go up against, disagree with, and actually get the message through and influence by. What do you think all of those personal characteristics and more would say about the personal as he flowed into the professional?
0: Yeah, it's interesting, all right. And that point about productivity and technology is a very interesting one and very opposite in his case. And I suppose he used it as an argument to keep interest rates lower than they would otherwise have been, and was pretty much proven to be correct. More or less in that diagnosis, perhaps up to the end of his term, when lower rates were criticised for creating and inflating a bit of a bubble. And that is, an argument that's resonating around the markets again today with the whole AI thing in the markets. And Optimus saying, look, the technology gains from AI justify these huge ratings on the markets. And others saying, well, hold on a second, no doubt AI is going to be important, but we're not quite sure what it's going to mean yet. So I think that argument is playing out again now. But you're right; he was one of the first to notice it. I mean, one of the interesting things about him also was that markets are used now to central bankers giving guidance about where interest rates are going to go, so that when things happen, they generally aren't a mistake. But back when Greenspan was in the Fed, he specialised, if you like, in giving out mixed messages and in speaking in circuitous language, which had analysts wondering afterwards what he actually meant. Did he actually mean that, you know, interest rates are going to go up? Are they going to go down? They're going to stay where they are. And he, I suppose he deliberately left himself room for manoeuvre in the way that he spoke. So it was an interesting tactic and very much different from where he is now, of where central banks are now. And also, I think, was part of this whole myth or reality in some ways that he was, to use the phrase that was once used in relation to Charlie High, dating back to history, of course, it was una doce, una voce at the Fed. And nobody stood against him. He was very much in charge. And that worked very well for many years until, of course, the regulatory mess in his later years there, which, so the story goes, he was warned about by some other people there, but he insisted that he was correct.
23: In the Financial Crisis Inquiry Commission, he said himself, "I was right 70% of the time and wrong 30% of the time," and I'm conscious our conversation hasn't quite reflected that ratio. Would you say that is an accurate response, though? Because, of course, that was a self-reflection.
0: Yes, it's very hard to know. It may be a little self-serving. I mean, look, who knows? If any of us are right 60% of the time or 51% of the time, we're probably doing pretty well. So, look, it's very hard to put a figure on it. But what we can say is that certainly when he retired, people were lauding him and on all sides of the political divide and in the markets, and saying that, you know, this man has been a guru of the markets and a guru of keeping the American economy going. And maybe the 30%, as he saw it, was the lack of recognition of the risks that were building up under the bonnet. Now, was that 30% of the time? You could argue that. And in terms of the costs that it imposed, both costs have lingered on for many years in the U.S. economy and, of course, in our own economy here. So, you know, whether it was 70-30 or not, I don't know, but a very positive legacy when he was in office, but a really serious question mark that came up after he left that I think has to be taken in the round.
23: And of course, as well, as you mentioned, that there's a lot of external factors that would have influenced that as well. Thank you very much indeed for joining me today to reflect on that 100 years of a legacy. Cliff Taylor, a columnist with the Irish Times.
0: Thank you.
23: This is Susan Hayes Cullerton here on Taking Stock on News Talk. Up next, the economics of Vegas.
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23: You're welcome to News Talk's Taking Stock. I'm Susan Hayes-Colleton. And now for my trivia. So I was in a county in Ireland this week, and I'm going to give you three clues to work out which one. The Irish national flag was created by a man from here and flown for the first time in 1848. This county contains the only city in Europe to have both a Roman Catholic and a Protestant cathedral designed and built by the same architect. And the author of Full Tilt, a book from 1965, which detailed an epic journey cycling from Ireland to India, was from this county. Have a think, and I'll give you the answer at the end of the show. Now, traditionally, Las Vegas has been a holiday destination for anyone hoping to win big on the blackjack table, with people on lower and middle incomes flocking in their droves. However, this has all changed recently, with Las Vegas becoming a city for the rich, with exclusive sporting events and a $26 bottle of water highlighting the shift. But what has changed? Joining me now to discuss this is Rachel Louise Ensign, a reporter with the Wall Street Journal who has recently been writing about this topic. First off, Rachel, when we think of Vegas, we think of casinos and gambling and a huge strip full of hotels that you don't see anywhere else in the world. How has the character of Vegas changed over the years, do you think?
7: I was just in Vegas a few weeks ago. It doesn't seem that different. Like, people are gambling and drinking and smoking cigarettes at 8 in the morning and all that. But if you dig a little bit beneath the surface and look at who is going, it's changed really dramatically just since the pandemic. So, you know, before the pandemic, the majority of visitors were not very well off. Only 28% of visitors lived in households earning $100,000 US or more a year. And last year, 75% of visitors were in that income bracket. So it's now a vacation for an affluent or rich person for the most part. And it's a different kind of vacation. There's a lot of new events going on in the city, new venues for big events, concerts, and things like that. And a lot of people will go spend $300 on a concert ticket and then, go out to dinner and do all the other stuff they can do in town.
23: It sounds like

0: eyesight then, because you're speaking there about the demand, who's going, what money they're earning, and of course what they're spending. I looked into hotel occupancy last year, Rachel, and in 2025, yeah, hotel occupancy was 80.3%. with $183 on average cost of a hotel room in Vegas. How do those numbers, both of them, the occupancy and the average price, hold up in comparison to previous years?
1: Well, I don't have the overall figures in front of me right now, but I know overall last year, Vegas saw a pretty big drop in visitors. So it was down 7.5%. And that was... A lot of that was because of Canadians not coming as much as they once did, but a lot of that was because of lower income people not coming too. And the question is, can Vegas make money by just having fewer people but who are spending more because they're richer? And I think the answer is probably that some hotels can. Like Wynn, you know, in our story, you know, we talk about Wynn, which on their earnings calls where they're talking about how great their business is to investors, they pretty much explicitly say that. They say, this is a strategy to have lower occupancy but charge higher rates, and it's been really lucrative for us. So Wynn can do that, but I guess the question is, that mid-range or really low-end hotel that has had a drop in occupancy, can they charge a lot more money and keep things going? I don't know.
0: And when you mentioned about Wynn in your story, you said that they respectively said profit was $87 per room in 2019, and that has gone up to $190 in 2025. I mean, has Wynn changed the quality of the room retrospectively as well in order to be able to command that price? Or is it simply the person who's coming now has more money in their pocket and we're going to take more of it than we used to?
1: Well, just anecdotally, I've heard the rooms are the same. You know, I think they're like really nice rooms, but it seems like they are the same room that they were a few years ago. And the thing that the executive said, which, you know, you hear over and over again in this kind of reporting, is like this person who, whether they have made a lot of money in the stock market or their salary went up a lot, they're just not very price sensitive. So you can charge them $600 a night for the same hotel room that you charged them $300 a night for a few years ago, and they'll just pay it. Like maybe they'll be like, oh yeah, that's expensive, but they'll pay for it and just move on.
0: When we think about price sensitivity, one of the elements that would feed into that would be the quality of the competition. Do you think, Rachel, that Vegas as a destination has competition?
1: It's a really good question, and it's come up a lot, especially since, you know, it used to be back in the analog days, there weren't as many places to gamble, you know. Now there are other cities in New York that have, in New York and across the country that have casinos. And then, of course, like you can just bet on your phone. You know, I think gambling revenue is still strong for them, but it's definitely a much smaller share of revenue than it once was. Like the whole town just used to be a gambling business, and now the majority of revenue is from other stuff.
0: I've been myself to Vegas a couple of times over the years, and I wouldn't gamble a dollar, which is probably giving you an insight into me too, Rachel. But I will say that I think the entertainment value on offer in Vegas is amazing, whether it is the concerts and the shows that you're mentioning, or simply walking in and experiencing the hotels. It is really a different sort of experience. And I think that it can often get a name as only a gambling town. Does Vegas need to rebrand itself then, do you think?
1: Well, you know, I think it's kind of been rebranded, you know, with the opening of the Sphere. And there's all sorts of concerts there now. I think people are really aware that you can go there and not gamble, just like, you know, just like you do. People are going for a concert. They're going to eat. You know, they could go and see sports now, whether it's NFL games, football games, American football games, or they're building a new baseball stadium on the Strip that is going to have copious premium seating. So I think people are aware that they can go and not just like sit at the slot machine the whole time.
0: In preparation for our conversation today, I did actually look into what percentage of revenue in Vegas comes

0: from gambling, and it's now down as far as 26%. So to point out the obvious, 74% of the revenue is coming from elsewhere. And we've spoken about hotel rooms and the entertainment factor, including sports and so on. But can I also ask you about these new fees, or maybe they're always have always been there, these resort fees? What's leading to that, and to the amount that you quoted in your piece of like $45 a night plus tax on top of the accommodation? Where is that coming from? What's that culture arising from?
1: Yeah, you know, I think that resort fees have been around for a while, but they've gone up pretty significantly recently. And it's a thing that people are complaining about a lot, especially in Vegas. You know, the economics of it are kind of crazy. I was looking, when I was post-publishing this story, I was looking up how much you could get a room for at Circus Circus, which is one of the lower end hotels on the Strip. And, you know, it's the middle of the summer. It's like probably 115 degrees there right now. Last minute hotel room is $8 a night. But
0: sorry, did I just hear that? Eight, single figure.
1: Yes, yes. You can get one for $8 for all the talk about how upmarket Vegas is in the middle of the summer, in the middle of the week. You could get a hotel room for $8, but it's not really $8 because there's a resort fee that's like $45 plus tax, which, you know, overall, that's obviously still a very, very cheap hotel. But I think one of the concerns is like, people go and they want this cheap trip that they expected from Vegas, but they're all these fees, whether it's the resort fee, the water, or even like the Starbucks is way more expensive than a normal Starbucks. And then there's parking fees and all that. So I think in recent years, a lot of visitors have gotten like fee fatigue. And of course, the fees are a way for the hotels to make more money without having a high like upfront price.
0: Picking up on that fee fatigue though, the elimination of Spirit Airways from the American market, do you think that has had an impact as well?
1: I think it's a really big impact. I know, you know, that there was an analyst who told me about some data that, so I guess before Spirit completely went out of business, it had to cut a bunch of its Las Vegas flights because it was, you know, trying to like make more money and stay afloat. But, and there's a theory that that was a pretty big factor in that shift last year of lower income people not coming. And now Spirit is totally gone. And it was, I think, the second biggest carrier into Las Vegas. And I had some data that was pulled for me for this story. The flights that they were offering, you just cannot get anything comparable right now. You know, these were like $40 flight. It's like Ryanair, you know, in Europe.
0: Well, from the perspective of how the K-shaped economy is really making its mark, as well as the increase in hospitality charges and the price insensitivity of, as you say, a certain cohort of American consumers, as well as the decline in Canadian visitors, as well as the impact of Spirit Airlines, you've really taken us on a real trip around the economics of Vegas. Rachel Louise Ensign, reporter from Wall Street Journal, thank you so much for joining me today on Taking Stock. This is Susan A. Scullerton here on Taking Stock on News Talk. And after the break, is the UK ungovernable? And what does Andy Burnham need to think about as he knocks on the door of number 10?
2: 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News Talk. Conversation that counts.
0: Now, this week saw the latest instance of dysfunction in the British political system as Keir Starmer resigned as Prime Minister on Monday morning, less than 2 years after winning the British general election with an 85-seat majority. This means that whoever replaces Keir Starmer will be the seventh Prime Minister in 10 years, and we have a fair idea who that's going to be. But why have so many Prime Ministers come and gone, and is Britain now ungovernable? Joining me to discuss this further is Mark Hennessy, the Ireland and Britain editor of the Irish Times. Mark, we are, of course, also this week, I was going to say celebrating, but that's entirely the wrong word, marking the 10th anniversary of the Brexit referendum. What do you think its legacy is internally within the UK?
3: The legacy is exactly as you described. It's the fact that we are about to embark on our seventh British Prime Minister. That is a direct consequence of Brexit, the way in which it fractured the political system because it produced an outcome that could not be implemented without destroying effectively the UK's economy. They ended up with a botched version of it. So you have people who believe that it was always a stupid idea that was implemented stupidly, to people who believe that it was a brilliant idea that was implemented by people who didn't wish to vindicate the opinions of the majority of British voters. And that sort of chasm is there and shows absolutely no signs, even 10 years on, of changing, because you have a situation where opinion polls in the UK are now saying that a majority would favour Remain. But when you ask them as to what a return to the European Union might look like, you see support falling. So there's no British government, be it one led by Keir Starmer or one led by Andy Burnham, that's actually going to rerun the referendum and put a proposition to the British people. So this issue is going to poison politics for years to come.
0: But is that the single issue that is underpinning the reason that we have seen Theresa May come and go, that we've seen Boris Johnson come and go? Surely there has to be more than that to it, Mark.
3: No, there is, but the point is that Brexit is an outcome. You have a situation. Why did people vote for Brexit? A majority or a certain percentage voted because they hated the flag and the anthem and all things EU. But a majority of people who voted for Brexit are perfectly decent people who felt that they had not got a stake in the British economy, that they were angry about being ignored by metropolitan elites, that the economy was leading them to a succession of poorly paid jobs, etc., etc., that they'd no financial hold and place in a way that they would have thought that their parents would have enjoyed in the 70s, 60s and 70s and earlier, no matter what the faults of the British economy were back then. So you had that level of anger, and none of those things have changed. In fact, all of the indicators have got worse. The UK has not had economic growth of any substantial nature since 2008. It's barely come in at above plus 1%. You compare that with the Irish figure, it's positively anemic. We would not have been able to have done what we've done in public spending terms, and we can argue about the wisdom of many of the choices that we've made in that area, but we have had money to spend, and it's not all just been American corporate taxes. We've had a rise in the in every level of other tax, whereas none of that has happened in the United Kingdom. And you have a situation where you have an aging population, an incredibly unhealthy population as well, which means that they've got more and more pressures on their National Health Service. Now, you can argue that this is happening in all Western countries, that people are living longer and putting more demands on the health service, and all of that is true, but it is particularly acute in Britain. In addition to that, they have a welfare system that has gone out of control. Starmer, for all of the things that he was wrong on, tried to make changes to that, which were deeply unpopular with Labour and probably always undeliverable by a Labour Prime Minister. So you can argue about the political sense of even trying. But nevertheless, he wasn't wrong on the point. And you then have a situation where their disability numbers are completely out of control. They're adding a population the size of Leeds onto their disability roll every year. They have a huge number of young people known as NEETs, not in education, employment or training, who are economically inactive and getting to a point where once they get into their early 20s, it becomes ever more dangerous and ever more likely that they will remain politically inactive or economically inactive. And so you have all of those sort of issues going on. It is an incredibly damaged economy that has major structural issues with low productivity, low economic growth, and none of that changes regardless of who you put in number 10.
0: And that's where I wanted to go next, because Labour said 2 years ago that this was going to mark a change, and Tony Blair did that when he was romping home to political success at the time. Surely people in Labour would have known what they could have genuinely done and not. So were they setting themselves up to fail by simply saying we're going to change things from how things were run under the Tories, and yet knowing that they couldn't?
3: Well, if you look back at Starmer preparing for government, he hired Sue Gray, a top British official. She was poached out of the civil service to lead his office, an extremely able individual in so many ways. And the plan, her job was to create the plan. Now, we got into government and there was no plan. Now, you know, Sue Gray knows how to write a plan. So there was obviously things going on within the Labour Party that we haven't seen full sight of, that explained why they were so appallingly prepared for power. Starmer was effectively chosen and supported by people largely because he was dull. He was seen as being, you know, sensible and studious and the kind of fellow you could trust in the wake of the British public's aversion to the years of Johnson and Liz Truss and everything else. You know, they saw him as being your country solicitor who would never let you down. They weren't looking for excitement. They then got a prime minister who wasn't exciting, who couldn't communicate, and he suffered all the predictable problems. So the very things that people saw as a political advantage for him going into office became dead weights around him after he took up office. And there are certain elements of Starmer's character that make one, you know, really surprised that he managed to rise as high as he did within the world of politics, because he doesn't have a political bone in his body. And, you know, one of the things it should teach us is that politics is a craft, and when it is performed well by able people, is a craft that's worthy of being admired. That skill of being able to bring people together to develop policies and to bring them through and to create unity amongst disparate groups who are angry about X, Y, or Z, but getting people to a point where they can agree on something. That is a very considerable skill in life. Starmer had none of that. He wasn't able to talk to his parliamentary party. He wasn't able to talk to the British public at large, and eventually got into a point where, because of what is an incredibly toxic media culture in Britain, and I worked in Westminster for years, where the level of personality politics there is vastly in excess of anything that any of us would have experienced in Leinster House, even though we're not immune to the same sins, and where every political leader has to have an ism attached to their name within 3 or 6 months of being able to take up office. And the reality is we've only had two politicians in Britain over the last 50 years who deserved an ism after their name, and one of them was Margaret Thatcher, and the other was Tony Blair, and the rest of the people have, to a greater or lesser extent, been managers of a system rather than people who had a fundamental vision as how they wanted to change it.
0: And so, let's just say Andy Burnham goes in, because that's who it clearly looks like is going to be going into number 10. Let's say he goes in and he's better at communication, he's better at bringing people with him. His policy seems to be what has worked in Manchester. Let's scale it up now to across the UK. But it doesn't change the arithmetic of the sheer fact that the UK economy has 100% debt to GDP, as well as all of the other structural problems that you've mentioned there, Mark. So has Andy Burnham any better of a chance than his predecessor?
3: Well, I mean, the odds are against, but, you know, as always, you wish people the best when they're taking up a new job. The difficulties he's got, he was a cabinet minister during the Brown era, and he was fine. I mean, nobody would put a list of major blunders at his door. Equally, if you were to go and say, well, what were the major achievements? You'd be kind of shy of candidates there. He is said to be somebody who struggles to make decisions, who likes to be popular, all of the kind of things that are serious handicaps.
0: They're big problems,
3: in the world.
0: Mark. They're really big problems.
3: Yeah, they're problems that were not advantages in the world of politics. And he's the second person to occupy number 10, or will be the second person to occupy number 10, who comes from a mayoralty background and somebody who was seen as being very successful in Manchester. But Boris Johnson was seen as being successful in London. And look at how he performed. The very skills that are valuable at a local level in terms of representing the place and all the rest of it are also matched with the fact that you have very few levers of control. And so making a comparison between somebody's performance in a mayoralty, even in a city the size of Manchester, and in charge of transport and in charge of a few other things, that's an awful long way from being in charge of everything, or at least being responsible for everything in number 10. Equally, you have a situation where The UK faces huge international challenges. It's got a defence budget. We saw a defence secretary quitting because he couldn't get money to make the changes that he needs. You have a country that is still dealing with the fact that it has never emotionally or any other way accepted the fact that it is no longer a major power. It is at best a mid-European power. And that's not going to change. But that instinctively has not been understood within the British body politic or indeed amongst the public at large. There is still this almost instinctive position that it is a world player. It is not. It hasn't been since before Suez. And it certainly hasn't been in the aftermath of Brexit. Now, on the other hand, there are things that could be done in terms of closer cooperation with Europe on security issues and all of that, which would be extremely valuable for Europe as a whole in terms of presenting a stronger face to Moscow and elsewhere. And that is something that he could lead on if he makes the effort to go and talk to every capital to try and get better value for defense spending. But he has challenges on every front. He's not going to be able to change the face of the Labour government. Okay, Rachel Reeves doesn't seem like she's got a prayer of staying in the Treasury as Chancellor. There'll have to be other changes.
0: Well, that'll be Ed Miliband, really, won't it?
3: Well, as of now, that's the gossip. But if he does that, then he's bringing a toxic flame onto his government from the very start, because there's large parts of the British right-wing press who hate Ed Miliband today as much as they did 10 years ago. And his leadership of Labour back then was to a not insignificant extent destroyed by the Mail and by some of the other papers. And a lot of the things that Miliband were saying back then were actually proven to be entirely right. He was the one who was talking, 12, 13 years ago about predatory capitalism. So a lot of the kind of things that have become much more current in terms of public opinion, that something has gone wrong, that we're in a world where we have an increasing number of incredibly wealthy people who are able to dictate the fortunes of far too many other people. That's a concept that's understood entirely by the public at large in 2006, in the same way that it wasn't back in 2013. And he was roundly mocked for that. But
0: if I can, Mark, because I'm right up against the clock here, I do just want to go back to Margaret Thatcher, who you mentioned there a moment ago as having an ism beside her in terms of her political ideology. How do you think she would recognise the actions and words of Kemi Badenoch today in the way in which she's leading the Tory party?
3: Yeah, well, I'm not sure that Margaret Thatcher would recognise much of the world in which Kemi Badenoch is having to operate. I think in the last week or so, Badenoch has had actually played a surer hand in the wake of the by-election in Manchester, where she's actually put a gap between the Conservatives and herself and Reform. And so she's been moderately successful in that. The difficulty for her is going into an election 2 years are in 2029, although with Burnham now being a new PM, you can never entirely rule out the fact that somebody might go to the country. Loads of reasons why he won't, but there's one or two reasons why he might. She then has to go into that election, and she has to ensure that she is standing after all of this. And if you look at the poll of polls that's done in the UK by Michael Thrasher in the University of Portsmouth, that shows, every poll shows that the Reform will have 300 seats plus in the next House of Commons Parliament. Now, we've seen Reform lose the last couple of by-elections and lose badly, and it raises questions over their ability to survive in that environment. And it's quite possible that Reform would struggle in an environment where they're dealing with by-elections that attract national attention, but they're likely to do far better in a world where there are 650 individual races, none of which are getting the same level of attention at a national level, and quite a number of their people are going to come through the gap. Now, whether it's 300 or a number that's far less than that, whatever House of Commons we're dealing with next time round is going to be fundamentally different to anything that we've seen before. And that poses huge questions for us, because a lot of things that we would never have thought possible could could become politically viable in the aftermath. If you look at reform being leading the next government, there is absolutely no doubt that were that to happen, that support for unification in Northern Ireland will grow significantly. Whether it'll pass the 50% plus threshold or whatever is another question. But that question of unity and a referendum is going to become a much more live issue. And there's always the option and the possibility that reform on its own might actually do things in terms of the Anglo-Irish relationship that we never thought possible either.
0: There are so many questions that you've raised, Mark, as a result of the questions that I've respectively put to you. I really appreciate your time today. There's so many dimensions to this conversation and knock-on effects. And as you say, things that we haven't thought possible before may become very, very likely now. Thank you very much indeed for joining me, Mark Hennessy, the Ireland and Britain editor of the Irish Times. Now, for the answer to this week's trivia. So earlier on in the show, I gave you this scenario. I was in a county in Ireland last week and I gave you three clues to work out which one. Here they were. The Irish national flag was created by a man from this county and flown for the first time in 1848. This county contains the only city in Europe to have both a Roman Catholic and a Protestant cathedral designed and built by the same architect. And the author of Full Tilt, a book from 1965, was from this county. The answer is Waterford. Thomas Francis Marr created the Irish flag. John Roberts was the architect of both the Roman Catholic and the Protestant cathedral. And Dervla Murphy wrote Full Tilt, which detailed her cycling journey from Ireland to India. I was in Knockanore visiting my friends Monica and Sean and was reading stories about Grainne Whale with their daughters Hannah and Matilda over the weekend. And that is the inspiration for my trivia this week. And indeed, that is it for this week's Taking Stock with me, Susan A. Scullerton. I hope you enjoyed the show and maybe even learned something about economics and how it shapes the world around us. A quick reminder, the show is available as a podcast first every Friday morning on the Go Loud app or wherever you go to get your podcasts. And please do pop the link into your WhatsApp groups for anybody who might be interested. Taking Stock is also on air here on News Talk every Sunday morning at 9 a.m. The series producer of the show is John Fardy, and this week's show was produced by Aoife Breen. Research this week was by Stephen Daunt and Ben Sweeney, and Hugo De Silva Scott was on sound. Thank you so much for listening. Have a great day, and I will talk to you again next week.
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7: Well, now I'm joined in studio by Jack Corgan-Jones, political correspondent with the Irish Times. We're going to go through the Sunday newspapers. We'll start with just the front pages, and then Jack will dig in a little deeper into the various stories. Avalanche of change, business leaders demand urgent AI action. That's the front of the Business Post, which has an interesting political poll as well. The Irish Mail on Sunday, Donaldson taught sex ed to children. And a question they ask is, Ronan Keating cozying up to Dubai regime? And there's a story about Joe Duffy. We'll come to that in a moment. A demand from Joe about mobile phones and suspected ne'er-do-wells. The Sunday Times, next kin and kingpin spotted playing paddle. That's that racket game, which is becoming more and more popular. And the Minister for Justice has caved into solicitors' fee demand. Of course, the front of the Sunday Independent, miscarriage leave to be introduced in coalition plan. So, Jack, let's start with that poll in the Sunday Business Post. And the headlines, not good news for Fianna Fáil, down to 14%.
8: Yeah, remarkably low. And I think this is a poll result that is going to give perhaps fresh momentum or certainly something to chew on for those internal enemies that Micheál Martin has within his parliamentary party, which kind of raised its head already during the week in this renewed debate within Fianna Fáil over the direction of travel around the triple lock. You see also in the Sunday Times, they have a list now of 17 people who have signed this letter querying the policy, the move to dismantle the triple lock, really. So that's a really low number for Fianna Fáil. It's well adrift of Fine Gael. It's even further adrift of Sinn Féin. Micheál Martin presumably will counter and say, look, you know, we're a million miles away from a general election and let's not hair after the Brits in terms of defenestrating leaders of government just because they have a bad opinion poll here and there. But look, this will be bad news.
7: Looking at the other numbers, let's look at the parties in the doldrums. In other words, nothing happening. Labour at 4%, no change. People Before Profit, Solidarity, 4%, no change. The Greens, 3%, no change. Independent Ireland down 2 to 5%. AINTHU down 1 to 6%. Independents up 1 to 12%. And I suppose the big winners are seen as the Sock Dems, plus 2 to 12%, just 2 points adrift of Fianna Fáil. Fine Gael up 1 to 18%. And the leaders still in every poll consistently at 21%, Sinn Féin.
8: Yes. A couple of things to pull out there from where we see changes. And it is worth remarking just briefly that all these changes are within the margin of error. So we're not looking at a massive kind of jump in any direction. But look, the trend is always worth analysing. AINTHU and Independent Ireland, we saw them both growing, I think, across nearly every poll, across all the different newspapers in the wake of the fuel protests, and particularly Independent Ireland were seen as capitalising there. Perhaps that seems to be something of a fleeting thing with them retreating back to where they were. But the story here, when it comes to trends, I think, is the Social Democrats and the growth that they've seen since the general election in 2024.
7: Now, Labour must be scratching their heads. They're saying, like, there's not a whisker, really, between the policies of the Labour Party and the Social Democrats. In general terms, there will be specifics where they differ.
8: Sure.
7: And they're saying, what are we doing wrong?
8: And they look
7: is it the Holly factor?
8: They look at their political cousins in the Social Democrats and three times their level of support. Look, I think this is, it's a brand thing. It's a political brand thing. And it's an age thing to a certain extent as well. I think when you look at the age support or the support among different age cohorts for Labour, their support looks a little bit like Fianna Fáil's in some way, in that it's more heavily weighted towards the older deciles. But there is a momentum. Like in American politics, they call it Big Mo, this ineffable thing where an energy attaches itself to a particular party or a leader around it at a particular time. We've seen this in Irish politics before. We saw it in 2020 around Mary Lou McDonald and Sinn Féin as they surged from, I think they were on about 12 points actually, and ended up being de facto winners of that general election 2020, just because there was a surge in momentum. We saw it around Catherine Connolly last year. You know, when someone catches the falling knife of political momentum, it's hard to really swim against that tide.
7: So the thing is to seize your moment when you have it.
8: You seize your moment. I mean, the issue is, of course, for the Social Democrats that, as I said already, we're a million miles away from an actual electoral event. We had our two by-elections, and that's kind of it if this government goes the distance or close to the distance. So much again like Sinn Féin in the last cycle, the difficulty will be not just generating this polling support, it'll be convincing people, it'll be retaining it and convincing people as you head towards general election that, look, we're not just a kind of modish political operation where people are happy to lend their support in opinion polls. We're a party that is kind of serious about government and can do the difficult work of government credibly, which is where Micheál Martin, conversely, has done very well.
7: The last time we had the presidency, we added quite a few countries to the EU numbers. Doesn't look like that's going to happen this time round. There won't be time for the countries queuing up to actually get in before we leave our presidency.
8: Yeah.
7: But there are a few things. If you look at the question, should the EU expand membership if it requires Ireland to contribute more to the EU budget? And we are a net contributor now for many years. We used to be a net recipient. And it's 29% say yes, expand, even if it costs us more. 45% say no.
8: It's really dwarfed, isn't it? Like,
7: yeah.
8: They're like, you wouldn't quite say that this is evidence of a kind
7: isn't this
8: of
7: the trapdoor closing the trapdoor after I've reached the summit?
8: Maybe to an extent, or at least if it looks like I'm going to have to dip my hand in my own pocket to pay for it all. Look, this is not like a kind of anti-EU sentiment, I think, creeping into Irish politics in any meaningful way, but it's the little kernel of something. It's a little bit more sceptical, less starry-eyed about the EU project. And I think that it's interesting as well, and we should say that this is all drawn from polling data that the Business Post have as well, and they have some other good stuff around the EU presidency and the latter pages as well.
7: They want more, the people generally want more stricter regulation of big tech.
8: They want stricter regulation of big tech, but if you look at that question around would you favour expansion of the EU if you had to pay more for it, independent voters more staunchly opposed. 62% of them say no. That's a nearly two-thirds majority, and also I think those amongst lower income deciles as well. So again, is there this cohort, is there this segment of the Irish electorate, in some moods it's urban, or in some moods it's rural, lower income, independent leaning, you know, not represented, feeling not represented by mainstream politics, and is that kind of skepticism of the EU project or this current direction travel within the EU, will that find a proving ground amongst
7: now,
8: those
7: now when
8: those
7: people
8: voters?
7: Are polled, and I'm not sure of the methodology of the Red Sea polling, but it's not that they're given like 3 hours in the Leaving Cert to contemplate their answers. So this question: should there be a hard border with Northern Ireland as a way to strengthen migration controls? 41%, that is a majority over the 36%. 41% say
8: they would oppose
7: a hard border. 36% would support a hard border. You know, you're getting close there. 23% don't have a view. But the problem of trying to establish a hard border, it's very difficult.
8: I mean, the thing that just struck me about this is that for the guts of a decade since the Brexit referendum, you know, the first half and more of that was taken up with this obsession amongst the Irish policymaking and political elite of avoiding a hard border. It became a shibboleth, and it was something that we galvanised the entire of Europe behind us in support. And now it seems that when you take what is a current red button issue, migration, people are perhaps not as firmly attached to the idea of the hard border.
7: Again, I remember we're talking about that hard border and how impossible it might have been, even if it was desired, you know, with hundreds of crossings. So,
8: and none of that has gone away.
7: None of that has gone
8: just
7: away.
8: Because of
7: so what's
8: going to
7: happen? If you want a hard border, what do you do? I think what people are hoping for is that in some way the unionists in Northern Ireland will accept a passport control at the ports in Northern Ireland, which they will not.
8: Yeah, and I think that's a position that is generally summed up as a hard border in the Irish Sea or something like that. I mean, look, we know one thing from those recent and painful years talking about the border arrangements on this island and phytosanitary standards and all the rest of it. Nothing in this space is easy. It's easy to say this in response to an opinion poll. And look, it doesn't tell us nothing. It tells us something about how people feel about migration and how they compare and rank issues around things like the border, Irish unity, East-West relations, and the importance of migration. But like, this is not an easy and simple policy prescription, you know.
7: Yeah. Now we did a Michael O'Leary on the program yesterday, and he was talking about GDPR, and you know, they are willing to take photocopies of every document presented to them to get on a Ryanair plane and pass it on to the authorities here, and that would eliminate where it possible to do this under GDPR, which he waxed strongly against. It would mean that the document you got on the Ryanair plane, they would have a copy of it. So when people get off a plane saying, I have no documentation, they know got on the plane with.
8: Yeah, exactly. And this is something we've seen kind of around the migration debate an awful lot. And people kind of advocating for refugees and migrants would say, look, often these people are placed under duress. They may be a person traveler, people smuggler, excuse me, on the plane with them. You know, you don't know the exact circumstances. But look, it's one of those areas that is going to be subject to repeat scrutiny.
7: Now, other stories. The front of the Irish Mail on Sunday, Donaldson taught sex ed to children. And that story features in other papers as well.
8: Yeah, I mean, there's a lot of coverage, as you might expect, of the aftermath of the conviction of Geoffrey Donaldson, the former leader of the DUP. And that story, as you say, his previous involvement movement within his own church, thinking Kilkeel, and his, you know, giving sex education classes to teenagers and telling teenagers to repress the urge by placing a Bible between them, all of which serves to draw out, I think, and there's plenty of good coverage in this, particularly across page 8 of the Syndo. Yeah. There's three different pieces, and I draw people's attention to Sam McBride's piece in particular, talking about how the case kind of exposes this alternative justice system that almost seems to exist within the evangelical church in Northern Ireland. And he delves into, you know, the various different kind of forays into reconciliation between Donaldson and his victims, which yeah. Donaldson was kind of, he was not really engaging in good faith. He was using it, as I think Brenda Parr, says in her back page column in the same paper in the Syndo, he was wearing faith as a cloak to hide his sins. He was manipulating almost this system that exists within the evangelical church,
7: or his own means, the justice system.
8: Exactly, and look, we have plenty of history in this country, not and on this island, you know, not just within the evangelical church, but within the Catholic church.
7: And then there's a quotation from Donaldson that he once demanded zero tolerance for sex offenders.
8: Zero tolerance for sex offenders. And I mean, the deep and rank hypocrisies of the private life of this guy versus his public positions. And there was a lot of this in the BBC NI programme, I think, that went out on Friday night. You know,
7: who knew what and why?
8: Who knew what and when?
7: Yeah, why the whistle wasn't blown.
8: But, you know, he was visiting, apparently, gay saunas in London, observed by secret policemen who were, I think, part of his protection detail, you know, preaching abstinence, vomiting from an excess of alcohol all over the mayor of Beijing, all this kind of stuff, which now I think the DUP needs to have reckoning with, and they've said that they're going to have an internal investigation, but it's a big moment for that party.
7: Now, the story that just won't go away, when is the Children's Hospital going to open?
8: Take your pick. It's remarkable. There's more stories. There's a couple of yarns on this in the Sunday Independent and the Sunday Times. The Sunday Independent reporting that the Children's Hospital won't be ready until October, while the Sunday Times on page 2 there is detailing a row over snags with the Children's Hospital builder. And, you know, the numbers here tell their own story. I think there's something like 4,000 snags, you know, hundreds of rooms still not handed over. And the old reliable of this story, the slipping timelines, like sand through the fingers of the Minister for Health, you know, unable, nobody really able to say exactly when this is going to be passed over. October now seems to be the best expectation. Anyway.
7: I mentioned Joe Duffy in passing there, and he is featured in a number of the newspapers. This is apropos of an event celebrating the life and the premature death of Veronica Guerin, and he wants the police to be able to seize mobile phones on a hunch.
8: Yeah, in front of a star-studded list of attendees, including Jim O'Callaghan, the Justice Minister, Helen McEntee, the Foreign Affairs Minister, the Garda Commissioner, Justin Kelly, and the AG, Rossa Fanning. So people who would have a view on something like this. I mean, it's a remarkable intervention. Like the suggestion that Joe Duffy is making is that, you know, basically, if a guard strolls past the suspected gangland criminal on the street or some equivalent scenario, should be able just to seize the criminal's phone and inventory and harvest the data that's in it. Mm-hmm. And look, you can kind of see the appeal of it. Maybe it might.
7: Do you remember the old row over in London, in Britain generally, but in London in particular, about the sus law? You know, if you suspect someone.
8: Yeah.
7: You can nab them, and that just doesn't.
8: Well, I mean, we do have a kind of big body of civil libertarian knowledge and law around this to kind of prevent arbitrary seizure of people or property by the security forces of the state. So, look, while there may be a kind of basic level appeal to the idea that you might be able to just interdict a baden and take their phone and do some good by doing that. Like, I think the architecture of good things that such an approach would weaken would be.
7: There are a few stories around the planning area and the housing in the Mail on Sunday. They talk about an IT failure in on Commission Planola. It's all about Ahinish. It's well worth reading it. We won't go into it now.
8: It's remarkable. It is remarkable.
7: Yeah, it is a remarkable story, but the detail of it would take a lot more time. Irish rental market on the verge of collapse, says the Sunday Independent, and a call for a database showing bids for homes in an attempt to stop gazumping.
8: Yeah, so this is a call from Conor Sheehan, the Limerick City TD and Labour spokesman on housing. He's basically saying, look, we need to increase the level of transparency around buying a house. And I think that there are many people, anyone who's been involved in buying a house, I think would agree with that. Like, it is this incredible grey market for the most expensive thing you're ever going to buy.
7: We've always said on my programmes that, you know, there's three ways to flog a house. One, you can do it by, a private sale. You can do it by auction, or you can do it by tender. Now, if it's for sale at 400,000 and I come to you with 400,000, I should get the house.
8: And I think that is the case in other jurisdictions as well. If you hit the
7: and if you want
8: price,
7: to do the Dutch auction, do it by tender.
8: Yeah.
7: And if you want to take your chances on a good day, do it by public auction.
8: It's the ultimate example of you wouldn't start from here. The Irish system for buying houses just seems to be so
7: weighted against. The final story we look at is about leave for miscarriage.
8: Yeah, so this is on the front page of the Sunday Independent. These are plans that are being worked on by the Minister for Enterprise, Peter Burke, who is hoping to bring them to Cabinet in the not-too-distant future. I think it's 5 days, bear with me here when I pull it up, I think it's 5 days, he suggests, of paid leave for those who miscarry or indeed
7: have abortion
8: Before 23 weeks of pregnancy. And interestingly, it would apply to those who have a termination before 12 weeks and in some limited circumstances after 12 weeks. So look, this is obviously a policy direction that the government is interested in. It is worth bearing in mind this at an early enough stage. I don't think the Attorney General has even seen sight of it, but it's in keeping with a stance that goes back into the last coalition as well. You know, general kind of improvement of T's and C's for workers. It'd be interesting to see, I suppose, what the employers' bodies think when they get to have a look at this. But it's all there on the front page of the Sunday Independent.
7: Very good. Lots to read in the Sunday papers today. Jack Horgan-Jones, political correspondent with the Irish Times. Thank you very much.
2: This is the best of News Talk. The best bits from the last 24 hours.
7: Jeremy Nan's studio is off the walls. John Duggan, who is hosting this afternoon, as he does every weekend. You're the weekend man like myself now.
9: Thank you, Pat. Yes. Enjoyed the sports of the weekend. Everything is live and everything is great. And I got to bed at 3 a.m.
7: Yeah.
9: After watching Colombia-Portugal, the best game I've seen so far at the World Cup.
7: Now, it was a nil-all draw,
9: yes,
7: wasn't it, at the end? I was looking at the result this morning. I didn't stay up for that. But a fantastic game.
9: Brilliant
7: pulsating game.
9: Yes, end-to-end. Colombia had over 20 shots. They were the better team. Ronaldo walked around a bit. Portugal, though, also had their chances. I was like watching 1982 World Cup highlights. It was just pure abandon in Miami, fantastic support, and what the World Cup should be about. So bring it on for the knockout stage.
7: Okay, now let's talk about who went home, who perhaps you didn't expect.
9: So the teams that went home, the third ranked teams that didn't get through, Scotland, for example, are going home. Uruguay, I would have expected to do better. Mm-hmm. They're going home. Marcelo Bielsa and the players didn't seem to get on. Iran, unfortunately for them, are going home, and South Korea. They were all teams that finished third. And then when you come to the groups themselves, like Turkey finished last in their group, that was a bit of a surprise. And unfortunately for us, because I think we would have done a better job, Czechia had a dreadful tournament. They go home as well.
7: I want to play a little clip from the national team captain for Iran, because they really were badly treated by FIFA and by the United States. So this added to what you have to do on the pitch, number one, but all the other stuff that they had to do as well.
10: It's a disaster, World Cup. Disaster. I mean, FIFA. They have to solve every problem here, but unfortunately, they couldn't solve since the beginning. And we don't have our logistic people here. They don't have a visa. As a professional players, professional competition, it's not right. We have to fight against everything here. As I said, the Infantino first game came, I said we will solve every problem here. But actually, FIFA did nothing.
7: FIFA did absolutely nothing, and they were without their logistical people. So on top of, as I say, having to play the games.
9: Well, they had to go to Mexico. Yeah. They were meant to be based in the United States. They had to go to Mexico. They were so unlucky. They're out of the World Cup now, Pat, by a bizarre set of circumstances, because they drew with Egypt the other day. But that was a game in which they had a penalty missed. They had a goal disallowed very late on, and then they hit the crossbar. But they were still going through until the 96th minute of the Algeria-Austria game overnight in Kansas City, when Sasa Kalajdzic, if you're a Wolves fan, you'd know him, scored in the 96th minute to eliminate Iran. But FIFA and Gianni Infantino, there's a shrug of the shoulders, I think, when it comes to power. And same with the Somalian referee. And if USA want to call the shots in certain circumstances, then teams like Iran are going to feel like they're being treated the way
7: now,
9: they have.
7: Now, what do you make of the 48-game system? I mean, we were all boggled trying to work out the permutations and combinations.
9: I see two things about it, Pat. I see, like, the World Cup is the joy of life, the joy of humanity, the colour of humanity, the best of people, right? So the 48 teams has brought extra colour. Curaçao at a World Cup, Uzbekistan, Jordan, Cape Verde and Pico Lopez from Crumlin.
7: Still going.
9: Rover, still going. So we all know our World Cups that we've been lucky enough to, or European Championships that we've had an Irish team at. Multiply that by 48. That's what's going on around the world. So the joy of humanity is a beautiful thing.
7: Explain,
9: right?
7: The unanswerable question. Rangers and Celtic fans would be at each other's throats in Glasgow at a match.
9: Yes.
7: They were sweetness and love and lovable all over America.
9: Well, there's a cognitive dissonance. People are able to compartmentalise. Celtic and Rangers fans on Monday morning in Glasgow be going to work together. So I think people then get into their tribal box. But the 48 team thing, I actually think you might as well make it 64 teams because there's less jeopardy. The football hasn't been great. The tournament actually starts tonight, in my mind, with South Africa against Canada when the knockout stage begins. But it's going to become thick and fast now for the next few days.
7: So it's jeopardy every match.
9: Jeopardy every match, penalty shootouts, and no second chances now. And I've gone through the whole bracket. I did it overnight. For example, tomorrow we have Germany, Paraguay, Brazil, Japan tomorrow. 2 a.m. on Tuesday morning, Netherlands, Morocco. That'll be a fantastic game. Just looking at the brackets, right? So at the moment, France and Spain are in one side of the draw where Portugal are now, and Germany and the USA who've done
7: all
9: well
7: on one side.
9: On one side. And on another side, you've got Brazil, you've got England, you've got Colombia, Argentina with Messi doing so well, scored again overnight, and Norway are in there as well. So you can't have a Messi-Ronaldo final, for example, meeting until the final.
7: Until the final.
9: But it's not going to happen because Portugal, I don't think, will get that far, having watched them.
7: So who has the easiest route to, first of all, semi-final and then final?
9: I think Argentina have a good route. I think France have a good route, Pat. And I say this because France look excellent. So I think France are so confident in their abilities going forward.
7: I watched them against Norway. Now, Norway didn't put out their first string, but still.
9: But still.
7: They were silky smooth.
9: Mbappe, Dembele, they have an abundance of richness going forward. But the World Cup can be strange. You look with teams that, if you watch England, Panama, or England, Ghana, teams can defend in numbers and they can be hard to break down. There's the, like, for example, if you're going, like, England are set to go to Mexico City for the last 16. If they play Mexico, it could be at altitude, the humidity. There are. Don't expect this to be a tournament where everything is going to be France, Spain, Argentina, England, Brazil, Portugal. It's not going to work out that way. There was going to be shocks and surprises. 4 years ago, Morocco reached a semi-final. 4 years before that, Croatia reached the final. 2002, you had South Korea and Turkey in progressing far into the tournament. So there will be surprises. But Messi, like, again, scored overnight. He has now got 6 goals for the tournament. He's scored in 7 World Cups in a row in terms of matches at World Cups. He's now 39 years of age. And he is just continuing to set all records, and the world champions do look very good. But France, I think, have been the most impressive team I've seen so far.
7: Now, you're obviously a fan of League of Ireland, so you've seen Pico in action.
9: I've seen Pico, yes.
7: How's he going to do against Lionel?
9: Well, I think, hopefully he gets a shirt next Friday.
7: I mean, no matter what happens, that's a memory. To play out there against Lionel Messi is a memory to treasure.
9: It's a fairy tale, but also a deserved one. And that, as I said, that's the beauty of the expanded tournament. I just wish we were there because it just feels like we're just trying to grab onto something. As much as we want to talk about Pico, that it is a reminder that we are not there, but it will be an unforgettable moment for his life because he just had a regular job. He's playing League of Ireland football. He's from Crumlin. Obviously, his father from Cape Verde, and all the best to him next week.
7: Now, other excitement. Yesterday, we had the GAA action, the senior football quarterfinals, and we had 2 games yesterday, 2 today.
9: Yes.
7: Kerry made hard work of it.
9: They did, but I think Tyrone are a very good team. I think Malachy Rourke is one of the best managers in the game, and Tyrone have had a lot of success at underage level. They won the All-Ireland, 5 years ago, and they really put it up to Kerry. They had also a further week of preparation than Kerry did. Mm. But Kerry just dug it out. And David Clifford, Dylan Gainey, excellent performances. But it was a really, really good match. Kerry got a leg goal through Armin Heinrich to win by
7: 2 points,
9: by 4 points. But it could have been even draw at the end. So they're in the semi final. Mayo as well into the semi final.
7: Were Mayo brilliant or Cork weak?
9: Well, Cork had 14 wides. And Mayo got, what, 5 2-pointers to Cork's 2 2-pointers. The 2-pointers do matter. And Mayo do have that, just that freedom of youth. Colby McDonald, son of Kieran McDonald, is, you know, he's a very young player, and he really lit it up there yesterday with it. But Andy Moran's building something there with Mayo. So Cork will have regrets, and Mayo, I don't think they were expected to win the All-Ireland, but they're in a semi-final now, and they're only 2 games away. Today you have Louth against Monaghan, just a great opportunity for both counties to get to the last four, and then Dublin against Galway. So,
7: how are you calling those at the moment?
9: I'm calling it for Monaghan. I think Rory Beggan, the goalkeeper, his impact is crucial, though, for that game. I think it's a tight game. I would say Galway probably have the edge over Dublin, because Dublin had to go to the well to beat Donegal after extra time last week, which could give Dublin a lot of confidence. But Galway have a lot of their top names back, and I'd expect them to win today.
7: My goodness, what a great weekend of sport and prospect.
9: Wimbledon coming up. It's
7: Serena at 44.
9: Yeah, it's fabulous stuff.
7: There was one of the papers today said it's all down to science, playing top class tennis at 44.
9: Well, look at Ronaldo at 41 playing at a World Cup. I do think, and Messi's 39 now, and Messi looks as good as he was 10 years ago. That is sports science. People are looking after their bodies better, and bring it on.
7: John Duggan, thank you very much for joining us.
11: 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News Talk, conversation that counts.
7: As relations between the United States, China and Europe continue to shift, governments across the world are trying to navigate an increasingly complex global landscape. With questions over America's long-term reliability, growing Chinese investment in Europe, and continued tensions over trade, technology and security, many are asking whether the